0: give us some really great insights because of the problems and situations that the Corinthians were facing in their own lives. And one of the problems that we have today and they had at that time, it was spiritual maturity. That there were a lot of people in the church, they were not growing and developing spiritually. And the reason is because they were not studying God's word. So that caused a lot of problems to the church. We'll see in a moment here. But I think it's really wise for us to understand that Paul is not putting down anybody, but he really wants to inform. And at the same time, think of the church today, of how many people that are carnal people, that have their own agenda, they have their own ideas, and they will not submit to the word of God. Many, many people today. And yet Paul in this chapter speaks about the reality of carnality, and he exhorts every single person in the church, the things that were taking place in that church at that particular time. And at the same time, think of today, what's happening to the world today. Let me go back to chapter 2, verse 14 and 15 of 1 Corinthians. Why don't you turn there? Let's begin to read chapter 2, verse 14. He says, but the natural man does not receive the things of the Spirit of God, for they are foolishness to him, nor can he know them, because they are spiritually discerned. So the first thing that Paul talks about, he's talking about the natural man. Now, what is a natural man? When you think of the natural man, you have to understand that a natural man has never, ever met God. He's a total heathen. He's the person that has been born into this world and he's never really been instructed, or maybe instructed but has rejected the truth of God. And he is the person that is out there in the world without any fear about God, doing his own thing, and eventually he doesn't even care if he goes to hell. And the reason I say that is because the only person that can get a hold of a natural man is the Holy Spirit. He's the only one. You and I can't do nothing about that. All we can do, as Paul's going to teach us, we can pray for people to be touched by the Lord. And as we pray, as they prayed for me, as they prayed for you, people that I didn't even know that prayed for me, and people that still pray for me today across the nation. And I get letters all the time, emails about people praying for me. Because we realize, number one, as Christians, that we are in a spiritual warfare. There are demons that are cast down into this world that are trying to harass you. And they want to mess with your minds. They want to mess with your lives. And one thing that you have to not worry about is a demon cannot possess a Christian. Cannot. And yet Paul tells us, and in the epistles, and even Jesus himself, he said, greater is he that is in you than he is of the world. No child of God coming out of the darkness into the light can be possessed. But Paul's going to tell us here that there's three types of people in the church. The natural, the carnal, and the spiritual. Which one are you tonight? And I think it's really that we pay attention to what the scripture is saying, because Paul wants to make sure that we understand that the natural man is the one that is a total heathen. He doesn't have any interest about God. He hates Christians. They hate God. And they have no conviction. And at the same time, they're very foolish in the decisions that they make. Turn to the book of Romans chapter 1 verse 18. And let's see what Paul is saying as he's instructing the Romans. He gives us pretty great insight in chapter 1. Why the wrath of God comes upon the world. This is what he says in verse 18. He says, for the wrath of God is revealed from heaven against all ungodliness and unrighteousness of men. Notice, who suppress the truth in unrighteousness. They're suppressing the truth of God. They don't want to hear it. They don't want to know about it. They want to do their own thing. Then he goes on to say this, verse 19. Because what we may know of God, it is manifested in them, for God has shown it to them. For since the creation of the world, his invisible attributes are clearly seen, being understood by the things that are made, even his eternal and power in Godhead. So what he's saying here is that everybody in the world that is a heathen is without excuse. Why? Because every morning when I leave to go to the beach, if I come out in my backyard to get in my car, all I have to do is look up without any lights in my house, look up to the sky, and I see the whole galaxy. It's amazing how many stars are out there. The Little Dipper, the Big Dipper. And the heavens, when you're standing there by yourself, looking up to the heavens with all those millions and billions of stars and planets, you feel like you're a little person. And God is so huge. And if I did not know God, looking up to the sky, I would think, wow, man, who made that? Who made that? The way everything is so perfect, so complete, the way the earth rotates and every planet in order, as the Bible speaks about here. So Paul wants us to make sure that we understand what he's trying to teach here. Look what else he says. He goes on to say again in verse 20, "For since the creation of the world, his invisible attributes are clearly seen, being understood by the things that are made, even his eternal power and Godhead, so they are without excuse. Because although they knew God, they did not glorify him as God, nor were thankful, but became," notice, "futile," or empty, notice, "in their thoughts, and their foolish heart was darkened. Professing to be wise, they became fools." Notice, "and they changed the glory of the incorruptible God into an image made by corruptible men of birds, four-footed animals, and creeping things." So what men did is they started making their own gods. They rejected God and they made their own gods. So here Paul is giving us insight. Check this out what he says now. "Therefore," verse 24, "God gave them up into uncleanness and the lust of their own hearts, to dishonor their bodies among themselves, who exchanged the truth of God for the lie." Did you hear that he said? They took the truth of God and they exchanged it for the lie of Satan. Now watch what they did. He says, "And they worship and serve the creature rather than the Creator, who is blessed forever and ever, so be it. For this reason, God gave them up to their passions, for even their women exchanged the natural use," notice, "of what is against nature. And likewise, the men, also leaving their natural use of the women, burn in their own lust one for another, men with men committing what is shameful, and receiving in themselves the penalty of their error which is due." What does he mean by that? Well, number one, he's talking about lesbians and homosexuals. When I talk to a lesbian or a homosexual, they say, well, the Bible doesn't teach against it. It's right here. It's right here. You're not born a homosexual. You're not born a lesbian. You become one. You make the choice to become that. And so it's really important that we understand that we don't hate lesbians or homosexuals or fornicators or liars or whoever they may be. We hate the sin. Why? Because they're trying to excuse their sin. They want to be acceptable in society, and yet God does not accept it. Does not accept it. And I think that what's happening to young people today, they're buying the lie rather than the truth. Think in the high schools, are they influencing in the textbooks. They're bringing into the textbooks now, you know, homosexuality, lesbianism. So you can not only be educated on that, and you can be acceptable, and then you can make a choice what you really want to be. But according to the Bible, God condemns it. God judges it. And the Bible says that no homosexual, no lesbian, no liar, no fornicator, no person that is a sinner will inherit the kingdom of God. Plain as that. And yet they have homosexual churches. Think about that. Homosexual churches, and they think it right. And yet they must read a different Bible than I read. Because here he says, man, that God gave them over to a reprobate mind. Why? They rejected the truth of God. And if you reject the truth of God, God will give you up. Go do what you want to do. And then you pay the consequences. So it's really important that we stick by the word of God, not by anything else in this world. Look what else he says. He goes on. Verse 29, He says, and even as they did not like to retain God in their knowledge, you see? They didn't want to retain God in their knowledge, in their minds. God gave them over to a debased mind to do those things which are not fitting. Notice that. Being filled with all unrighteousness, sexual immorality, wickedness, covetousness, maliciousness, full of envy, murder, strife, deceit, evil-mindedness. They are whisperers, backbiters, haters of God, violent, proud, boasters, inventors of evil things, disobedient to their parents. You notice, undiscerning, untrustworthy, unloving, unforgiving, unmerciful, who knowing the righteous judgment of God, that those who practice such things, check this out, those that are practicing such things, all that list of sins, what does he say? Are deserving of death, not only do the same, but they also approve of those who practice them. What does he mean by that? You go to a movie, and you sit down, and you watch this movie, and it's rated R. And all of a sudden, there's a love scene, and you're sitting there, and you're looking at it. And you're a Christian. And you don't get up, and you don't leave. Or anything else. You know what he says? As you're watching that scene, and you're enjoying what those actors are doing, you're just as guilty as them. Just as guilty as them. You're participating on it. So you really have to be careful what you watch on TV. And going to the movies. The music that you listen to, the lyrics that are bouncing off into your brain. It's really important that if you're going to follow God and you're going to follow Jesus Christ, then you need to draw the lines and boundaries in your life if you really want to be used by God today, in these days that we're living in. Because Satan is taking advantage of people's lives.
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0: Paul has just told us what the natural man's all about. The wrath of God is against him. And the only way that he can get out of the wrath of God is to be born again of the Holy Spirit. So now watch, go back to Corinthians. Look what he says now. He's not going to deal with the spiritual man, verse 15. He says, but he who is spiritual judges all things. Notice what he says, a person that comes to Christ and becomes a spiritual, mature child of God, everything he does what? He uses discernment. Is it good for me or is it bad for me? Am I going to get tripped by it or am I going to stumble by it? Should I go or should I not go? You need to make a stand, fully, completely. And that's something that, you know, you need to understand, because you can have friends that when your friends want to drag you into sin, you need to draw the line and say, you know what? I can't do that. Even if you lose your friends. And all you can do is pray for them. That's what I did when I came to Christ. I mean, I told them I couldn't go anymore to the little parties. I couldn't do the things that they were doing. I never lost contact with them. I prayed for them and I loved them. And one by one, they started coming to Jesus Christ. One by one. Because I did not compromise. And that's what God intends to do with each one of us individually. To be not the natural person, but a spiritual person. One that obeys God's what? God's word. As we stand in the body of Christ, and we draw the lines in the sand, and you say, for me and my house, we're not going to compromise. We're going to serve the Lord. Choose you this day who you're going to serve. But for me and my house, we're going to serve the Lord Jehovah God. We're not messing around. That's what Paul is bringing about. The natural man, the spiritual man. And look what else he goes on to say. He says, yet he himself is rightly judged by no one. For who has known the mind of the Lord that he may instruct him? But we have the mind of who? Of Christ. You see? Because of the Word of God, and because we became born again of the Holy Spirit, now we have the mind of

chapter 8, verse 1. And then he says, now he says, therefore, there is no condemnation to those who are in Christ Jesus, who walk not after the flesh, but after the Holy Spirit of God. You see? The spiritual man does not walk after the flesh, but after the things of the Holy Spirit. And the Holy Spirit is there to convict us. Now Paul, in chapter 3, verse 1, he begins, and I, Paul, brethren, could not speak to you as spiritual people, but as carnal and as babies in Christ. Notice that. I couldn't talk to you the way I'm talking to mature people. And the reason is because you're a carnal person. You haven't developed. You haven't grown. You're still sucking on milk. You can't eat solid food. If I give you solid food, you'll choke on it. You're just a little infant baby. And you know that the majority of a lot of churches and the majority of most of the body of Jesus Christ today, it's immature and it's carnal. A very small amount of people in the church are spiritual today, as in the Old Testament times. Seriously. When you look at people's lives, and I counsel a lot, so I talk to a lot of people. And it's incredible that they've been in the church for so long and the things that they're doing. So I could talk to a couple the other day, they've been here 5 years, a young woman and a young man. And they've been here for 5 years and they're living together. And I said, how can you sit for 5 years and continue to live together in your sin and not get married and do what God says in obedience to His word? Think about that. I mean, how can God really bless you? How can you really have peace, the peace of God in your life, when you're living a life of willful sin against God? And to sit in the church and listen every Sunday morning or Sunday night or Wednesday night and not be convicted by the Holy Spirit. And then I told them this, maybe you're not even Christians. Maybe you're not even Christians. If you don't have any conviction, you're probably not even born again of the Holy Spirit of God. Because you can't sit here in Calvary Chapel or any Calvary Chapel that teaches the Bible and continue in your sin. You cannot, because of the teaching of God's Word. That's why there is so much immaturity and carnality in the church. Why? Because churches are not teaching God's Word systematically. Genesis to Revelation. To have the full counsel of God. And these infants in the body of Christ are people that have never read through the Bible. Never read the Word of God. They've never been from Genesis through Exodus, Leviticus, Numbers, Deuteronomy, and all the way to Malachi. And then from Malachi, from Matthew, Mark, Luke, and John, Acts, Romans, Corinthians, and Galatians, Ephesians, Philemon, and then Philippians. And all the way through the book of Revelation. Never. And yet, you should read the Bible all the way through once a year. So it's really important for you to understand that you need to become a student of God's Word. Study to show thyself approved unto God, a workman that doesn't need to be ashamed. And when you don't know God's Word, you're ashamed. Think of when people, your friends come to you and say, hey, I think you're a Christian. You're a Christian. Can you please tell me what does it mean in the book of John chapter 15, this verse? And you go, well, I don't really know. You're a Christian, you really don't know. Well, I haven't really read the Bible. Or they ask you for a book of the Bible like the book of Habakkuk or Amos. And you say, I don't know where that's at. You don't even know how many chapters in that Bible. How many books in the Bible, in the Old Testament, New Testament? How many apocryphal books, you see? Those are not in the Bible. They're historical books. So it's really important that Paul is exhorting these people that are not developing, they're not growing, and they're immature, and they have one foot in the world, and they have one foot in Christ, and they're totally divided when it comes to the unity of the body of Jesus Christ. They're the ones that are constantly causing problems in the church. They're the ones. Because they are not spiritual. They don't hear God's voice. They grieve the Holy Spirit of God. Because of their sin. So here Paul, notice again what he's saying here. He's really informing us concerning these things. And then again, the works of the flesh in Romans chapter 5, 8, Galatians 5, 16 through 19, Ephesians chapter 5, verse

0: This 3-7, and then again in Romans chapter 7, verse 5. But notice what he says here, at verse 1 again. And I, brethren, could not speak to you as spiritual people, but as carnal, and notice, as babies, as infants in Christ. Infants in Christ, because they're not mature in the Word of God. Verse 2, he says, when I gave you to eat, I fed you with milk and not with solid food. Wow. Because you would choke on it. He couldn't give to them what I'm giving to you tonight. The Word of God like that. They couldn't study it because they couldn't. They didn't have a hunger for it. They didn't want to know about it. And Paul tells them here, you guys, if I were to give it to you, he said you would have grown spiritually. But instead of growing spiritually, you're growing more to the world and to Christ. And yet, in the book of Hebrews chapter 6, he really gives a warning. And in Hebrews chapter 10, pretty heavy warnings. You read it when you go home. You'll blow your mind. And then he goes on. I fed you with milk and not with solid food, for until now you were not able to receive it. And even to the present time, you are still not able. Notice that. That's the problem. They could not receive the Word of God. Spiritually, they were having a tough time. They couldn't receive God's Word in their own lives.
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2: 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Good afternoon. I'm Phil Ross. Great to be with you on this cloudy Monday afternoon. And coming up next on Back to Basics, guest teacher Pastor Char Broderson continues. He and his dad's current series in 1 Corinthians titled Everyday Discipleship. And Pastor Char will be presenting the conclusion of his message looking at 1 Corinthians chapter 15, verses 12 to 34. His message is titled Practice Resurrection. So I invite you to keep it right here on K-Wave for Back to Basics with Char Broderson next.
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1: If you and I know that this is not the only life we're ever going to have, then who ultimately cares what happens in this life? 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We can face the worst thing with joy and hope because it doesn't end there.
0: 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Join us as Pastor Char concludes his teaching on 1 Corinthians chapter 15, verses 12 through 34, in a message titled, Practice Resurrection. And now, here's Pastor Char.
1: Adam and Eve are kings and queens meant to rule and reign over God's good creation, and they're meant to spread God's kingdom over all of the earth. They're meant to hand over this stewardship to God as a gift back to God. But they failed to do that. They sought to make the world in their own image and after their own likeness. And now we see the results of sin. But Christ will hand over a purified kingdom to the Father, a complete, a whole kingdom in which all sin, all evil, every enemy, every ruler, even death itself has been eradicated. He will hand over this complete and purified kingdom to the Father that God might be all in all. And this is the right ordering of all things. I summed it up this way. In becoming human for our sakes and to be our mediator and savior, the Lord Jesus took upon himself a subjection to the Father. This is the incarnation. And this continues until he is seen to reign in majesty at his return. He is subordinate to the Father as the mediator, though he's not inferior to him. We know that. The Lord Jesus will hand over the kingdom to the Father that God might be all in all. You see, the resurrection of the dead is this key feature of God's plan to bring back everything in its rightful place and order so that God might be all in all. Now, we went with the Corinthians and their idea of if this, then that. Paul takes us in his direction, if this, then that. But he continues. He's got one more if this, then that. I said in the beginning that what we believe greatly affects how we live and what we practice. And the facts concerning Jesus' resurrection, our right doctrine and understanding about the end of all things are of huge importance. But they are not told us in Scripture as cold, hard facts from a textbook waiting to be dusted off once a year right around Easter to just remember. No, the Christian life is to be one continual celebration and observance of the resurrection of Jesus Christ from the dead. Ongoing, daily, again and again, we are to practice resurrection or observe resurrection. It's not just an event in history. It's a life to be lived that will go on from this world into God's new world. And we are invited by God to practice resurrection now in anticipation of the world that is to come. And this is what Paul is arguing in the end of this chapter. If this, then that. Paul says, in light of this truth, the assurance of the end, the assurance of the right ordering of all things, the assurance of the resurrection of our bodies, the assurance of the defeat of evil, powers, and death itself, this filling up of heaven and earth with the glory of God. My dear brothers and sisters, be steadfast and immovable, always abounding in the work of the Lord, for you know that in the Lord your labor is not in vain. Paul says, go hard for the kingdom of God. Go all in. Cash it all in. Put all your chips in. I can't believe I'm using a gambling metaphor from the pulpit. For the kingdom of God, right? That's what he's saying. But this is what Jesus is saying actually in the parable of the pearl of great price, the treasure hidden in a field. Give everything to possess the kingdom of God. See, if resurrection is true and real, then the church should practice resurrection life now. Should live it out now. Well, what does that look like to practice resurrection? Well, I believe to the extent that God's future world is real to you, it's a living reality, it will change everything about how you live in the present. We've talked about this all along our teachings in 1 Corinthians. It's the proleptic vision. It's eschatological ethics. If the kingdom of God is a place where there is no lack, there's no want, then Christians should live generously now. If the kingdom of God is a place of peace and of righteousness, then we should be peacemakers now. We should be determined to live right by one another now. And in doing this, we put the kingdom of God on display. We're like these billboards saying coming attraction. The kingdom of God is breaking into the world. That is what eschatological ethics or the proleptic vision is all about. Living out the kingdom of God in the here and now. So how do we do this? I think we can simply break it down into two categories. And I like to do it in the calculated and the carefree. How do we do this? It's very calculated, but it's also incredibly carefree. So first, the calculated. If Jesus Christ is risen from the dead, that means we should calculate all things in light of the final resurrection and the coming kingdoms. It means that everything we do in this life has eternal weight and merit to it. Everything. One theologian put it this way. He said, this life is like an internship for the kingdom of God. It's an internship. We're practicing, we're training, we're learning in order to rule and reign with Christ in the world to come. Everything we do in this life has eternal weight and merit to it. See, part of the church's task consists in this, implementing the achievement of Jesus and anticipating the future kingdom by doing right, by practicing justice and bringing peace to the places and people of the world where it is absent. There are dark regions of the world where the kingdom of God, where its light, where its salt is not known, seen, and felt. And the church's task is to take the light of the gospel, the presence of the kingdom to those places and let it shine. Let it permeate as salt does. As I mentioned earlier, I see here this correlation to Jesus' parable of the treasure in the field, that pearl of great price. The exhortation of those stories are to give everything you have for the working and building of the kingdom of God. Seek first the kingdom of God and his righteousness, and he will add all of these other things to you. He will take care of your worries, your anxieties, and your fears. To live our lives as though the kingdom were here now. That's the call. To begin to practice now the language and characteristics of faith, hope, and love in our everyday lives, because this is the language that they speak in the courts of heaven. And the kingdom of heaven is at hand. This is the call of the church. To live, to practice resurrection is calculated. Everything we do for God, for his kingdom, everything we sacrifice, the sufferings that we endure, Paul says, cannot compare with the weight of glory that shall be revealed in us. So calculate all things, all obedience, all sacrifice by these promises of resurrection and new creation. And then there is also the carefree. Yes, it's calculated, but it's greater than that. It's also carefree. Listen to what Tim Keller says in his book, Jesus the King. He asks a series of questions that I think help us realize the everyday power and freedom that the resurrection of Jesus offers to our daily living. He says, why is it so hard to face suffering? Why is it so hard to face disability and disease? Why is it so hard to do the right thing? Especially when you know it's going to cost you money, reputation, maybe even your life. Why is it so hard to face your death or the death of a loved one? It's so hard because we think and act as though this broken world is the only world we're ever going to have. And it's easy to feel as if this money is the only wealth we'll ever have. If I only have one life to live, he says, I better live it to the fullest. Eat, drink, and be merry, for tomorrow we die. I better live it to the fullest by bringing ultimate satisfaction to myself. But if the resurrection is true, then this is not my only life. Listen, nor is it my best life. But the best is yet to come. Man, what a promise. You know, there's this philosopher, a modern philosopher, his name's Luke Ferry, and he wrote a book called A Brief History of Thought. It's fascinating. He falls more into the philosophical thinking of Nietzsche, but as he surveys, you know, some of the major philosophies that have shaped the Western world, he believes that the Christian message of resurrection and new creation is the most compelling and beautiful philosophy there possibly is. He actually says, I think it's too good to be true. Wow. And that is it. It is. So it's that good. It's like a fairy tale, you guys. It's this comedy. It's a tragedy. It's a fairy tale. It's the greatest story ever told. That God has done the unthinkable to rescue and redeem these fallen, rebellious creatures to restore us, to make us beautiful in his sight once again, and to exalt us to reign over the world to come. It's the greatest fairy tale ever told. It's a total comedy where Sarah, a 90-year-old woman, is pregnant, where the fools and the weak and the despised in Scripture are exalted to the place of princes and kings, and the kings and rulers of this world are cast down and thrown out. And it's a tragedy of all tragedies because we're worse off than we can possibly imagine. The God of glory had to come to earth to rescue and redeem us. It's tragedy, it's comedy, it's fairy tale. And like Tolkien said to C.S. Lewis, it's the myth that is true. It's the myth that is true. Now, not only is the best to come, but Peter tells us it's imperishable, it's undefiled, it's unfading and reserved in heaven for us, protected by God. So for those of us, I mean, this might be like, this is an amazing vision, but will I endure? Can I make it? Oh, there is nothing in all of creation that can separate us from the love of God, which is in Christ Jesus our Lord. Eye is not seen, ear is not heard, nor is it entered in the heart of man, the thing that God has prepared for those who love him. Yes, this truth is for us. This hope is for us. Because of this, then, we are free. We're free to love people liberally. We're free to show kindness to all. We're free to forgive. We're free to think the best of people. We're free to loosen our control and worry. We're free to generosity, to give more away because this is not my only wealth. There are riches stored for me in glory. We're free to take ourselves less seriously. We're free to spend more time with people, investing in their lives and less time on securing our own little kingdoms. We're free to bless the people who hate and curse us. And might I even suggest, free to read another story to our children. Free to spend more time playing with them and just simply experiencing joy together. We are free to throw a great party or build and plant a beautiful garden. Now, here's the deal. People say stuff like this all the time who have no belief in God or the resurrection, who have no hope in a restored heaven and earth. You can go to Hallmark or wherever. You can find these pithy statements that have no depth, power, or meaning behind them. But how much more can Christians live carefree? If the resurrection is true, if Jesus rose from the dead, your life should truly be carefree. Not in a flippant way, but because of such a great certainty and underlying hope about the future and the kingdom of God. You're free. You're free. If you and I know that this is not the only world, the only body, the only life we're ever going to have, that one day we'll have a perfect, more real, more concrete body, life, then who ultimately cares what people do to you and what happens in this life? And because of the resurrection, we can be free from these ultimate anxieties in this life. We can be brave and we can take risks for the kingdom of God. We can sacrifice greatly. We can face the worst thing with joy and hope because it doesn't end there. Death and chaos and destruction do not have the final word over our lives, but Jesus, the resurrected, grave-conquering King, does. He has the final word, and he says, "Behold, I make all things new." This is the truth of the resurrection. And so because of this hope, we can give our bodies in obedience to God. We can serve one another. We can have that mind of Christ to humble ourselves. We can die to ourselves, our will, our self-preservation for the sake of others and receive a great reward. Well done, good and faithful servant in the kingdom of God. Now, only in the gospel of Jesus Christ, as Luke Ferry says, can you find such enormous hope. Only the gospel offers this. Only the resurrection promises us not just new minds and hearts, not just disembodied souls, but new bodies and a new creation. Only the resurrection promises that the best is yet to come. So I want to do this as we close. I would love for you just to receive this. Receive God's vision of the world to come. And just allow it to kind of break over your minds, your hearts, to form your imagination, to reshape your desires, your values. And so if you would you close your eyes as I read these two passages of Scripture? And church, hear the word of the Lord. These are his great and precious promises. These are the anchor of hope that we have for our souls. In Isaiah 25, 6 through 9, on this mountain, the Lord of heavenly armies will make for all peoples a feast of rich food, a feast of well-aged wine, of rich food full of marrow, of aged wine well refined, a sumptuous feast. And he will swallow up on this mountain the covering that is cast over all peoples, the veil that is spread over all nations. He will swallow up death forever. And the Lord God will wipe away tears from all faces, and the reproach of his people he will take away from all the earth. For Yahweh has spoken. And it will be said on that day, behold, this is our God. We have waited for him that he might save us. This is Yahweh. We have waited for him. Let us be glad and rejoice in his salvation. And John writes, then I saw a new heaven and a new earth, for the first heaven and the first earth had passed away, and the sea was no more. And I saw the holy city, New Jerusalem, coming down out of heaven from God, prepared as a bride adorned for her husband. And I heard a loud voice from the throne saying, behold, the dwelling place of God is with man. He will dwell with them, and they will be his people. And God himself will be with them as their God. He will wipe away every tear from their eyes, and death shall be no more. Neither shall there be mourning, nor crying, nor pain anymore, for the former things have passed away. And he who was seated on the throne said, behold, I am making all things new. Church, if you believe the resurrection is true, if you believe that Jesus has died to save you, to redirect your eternal trajectory toward God, if you believe that God has accepted you by, for Jesus' sake, by a sheer act of grace, then you are part of the kingdom of God. And that means a guaranteed new heavens and new earth. That means a healed, physical, material creation. Absolute wholeness and well-being. Physically, spiritually, socially, and economically. If you believe this, then practice resurrection. Practice it. Put the kingdom of God on display. Look for the ways in which God is calling you to do this. Listen to the biblical vision. Listen to what God has in store for people. And church, go to the places where the people are in order to share with them the biblical vision. 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Listen to the hopes and longings. Listen to the heart cry. 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Listen in order to serve them, in order to care for them. And then when their idol fails, when the ideal crumbles, in order to point to a greater vision of hope, a greater vision of peace, a greater vision for meaning and purposefulness through the revelation of God in Jesus Christ. This is the call of the church. So the Lord give us vision, grace, energy to step into those opportunities. Amen. Amen.
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1: This is just a time to open ourselves up to God. And so I would just ask that you would take what was shared this morning and just let it just kind of marinate. And like David did in Psalm 139, remember he says, Lord, search me and know me. Know my thoughts and my anxieties. I would ask that you would take this truth of resurrection and new creation and that you would apply it to those places in your own heart, in your own life, where it is absent. Say, Lord, reveal to me the ways that I am living inconsistent with your story, with who you've called me to be, with where my future is. Allow the Lord, allow the Spirit to search those, confess it, and like David, we can say, Lord, lead me in the way that is everlasting. Correct me. Lead me on a sure, straight, steady path.
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3: 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Good afternoon. I'm Phil Ross. Great to be with you. Coming up next, we have got for you J.D. Greer and Summit Life. But first, we're going to get a check of the news with Brian Perez. So keep it right here.
4: Hello, I'm Pastor Jesse from Presence OC in Costa Mesa, and this is the K-Wave Scripture of the Day. James 1:5 says this, "If any of you lacks wisdom, you should ask God, who gives generously to all without finding fault, and it will be given to you." This is one of those life-changing beliefs that if you begin to speak this over yourself, you will walk in some incredible freedom. And I like to say that this way, I will always know what to do. I will always know what to do. Because if you ever enter one of those places where you find you don't know what to do, which is pretty much every day for most of us, you just lean back on this scripture that if you do not know what to do, ask the Lord and he will give generously. No matter what's going on in your life, no matter where you've been, what you've been doing, the gospel is always for you and God's heart is always to give you the solution and a way out. So you will always know what to do is that life-changing belief. And as you begin to speak this over your day, your brain will actually begin to find solutions because it believes there is one. Thank you very much. I'm Pastor Jesse Skinner from Presence OC in Costa Mesa. You can join us Sundays at 4 o'clock. You can find more information at presenceoc.org. 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
5: Just about 6 o'clock at K-Wave, here's what's happening. An explosive device detonated this morning outside a government building in New York. A suspect was arrested and taken into custody at the scene. The building where the incident occurred houses dozens of sensitive government agencies, including the FBI, the Citizenship and Immigration Services, and the Immigration and Customs Enforcement Agency, ICE. The attack has been classified as a targeted act directed against ICE. Andy Burnham officially became the UK's new Prime Minister today, succeeding Keir Starmer and becoming the country's seventh head of government in a decade. Burnham assumes office at a time of widespread public dissatisfaction with the political establishment. He's vowed to rebuild public trust by focusing his administration on the everyday concerns of working people. And scores of motorists who traveled through Escondido today took home traffic tickets as a result of a special 10-hour traffic enforcement detail targeting some of the most common and hazardous driving violations. The operation focused on speeding, violation of signs and signals, performance of unsafe turning movements, use of a cell phone behind the wheel, and driving without a license. 93 citations were issued between 6 and 4. 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K-Wave weather, a significant heat wave is expected to drive up temperatures across the area later this week, with triple digits anticipated in many areas. The heat is expected to intensify beginning Wednesday and peaking on Thursday. Heat advisories and extreme heat watches will take effect starting Wednesday in select areas. Currently, it's 86 in Pasadena, 75 with light rain reported in Riverside, and 81 at the K-Wave building on the campus of Calvary Chapel, Costa Mesa. I'm Brian Perez, and time now for Summit Life with J.D. 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
8: You know, the Bible says that we're all suffering because we rejected God. As a race, we rejected God, and that's what caused all the heartache on the earth. What is amazing in the Bible is not that good people suffer, it's that bad people have had a king come after them to suffer in their place.
7: 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Greer. I'm your host, Molly Vitovich. If you've been joining us for a while now, you've probably heard Pastor J.D. say that the difference between Christianity and every other religion is the gospel. 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A huge distinction that we celebrate every day here on Summit Life. So we're going to dig into that a little bit more with today's teaching from the book of Hebrews. Remember, you can learn more about accessing materials that will help you go deeper into the gospel, including this month's featured resource by visiting us online at jdgreer.com. But now here's Pastor JD with a message he titled, King, Champion, Brother, and Priest.
8: Hebrews chapter 2, the context of the writing of Hebrews is that the writer is concerned because the people that he's writing to are beginning to lag behind in their faith. They had a great start when they started. Everything was wonderful. As man, Jesus, and he loves me, and all this just kind of sweet, rapturous moments, and you're kind of on cloud nine, and you're filled with the Holy Spirit. But then things got hard. Remember, I told you that I know that many of you know exactly what that's like because you had the same thing happen. You start off with kind of a bang and everything looks like, man, I got purpose now and I just love my new life with Jesus. But then friends quit following Jesus with you and you're kind of all by yourself there or maybe somebody starts suffering. You start to have questions you don't know how to answer. That's happened to, I know, a number of you. Or maybe you get to a place where you're just really struggling with some temptation. And the bottom line is, you know, you're having a hard time going all the way with Jesus. It was supposed to be different, you thought. You're lonely. And like I told you last week, I don't care what anybody says, it is hard to feel close to God when you are lonely and in pain. And so you are starting to feel yourself lag behind. The book of Hebrews is written for you because the writer basically has one theme that he goes back to over and over and over and over again. And it is this theme, keep your eyes on Jesus. You're going to see that phrase appear in a dozen ways, in a dozen different formats. It's going to say, look to Jesus. Fix your eyes on Jesus. Keep looking at Jesus. Hold fast to Jesus. But now we see Jesus. That's what he's going to show you here in chapter 2, is he's going to give you four things about Jesus, four pictures of Jesus that if you get these will absolutely revolutionize your Christian life. You see, this is the difference, the fundamental difference, hear this, between religion and the gospel. Religion tries to tell you what is wrong with you and then how you should go fix that. That's how you would summarize a religious approach. What the gospel does is it doesn't tell you what's wrong with you and how to fix it. It tells you what's wrong with you and then tells you to look at what Jesus has done for you. And then in light of who Jesus is and what he has accomplished, then you change in response to that. Religion tries to change you by command. The gospel changes you by sight. And so what the writer of Hebrews does is not list 100 things you ought to be doing better. He lists what Jesus has done for them. And he says, just look at it. Just look at it. And when you look at him, when you see him for who he is, then your life will change. So whatever spiritual dysfunction you bring into this place, and I know in a room like this, even looking at some of you right now, they are many and they are huge. I know that. Whatever it is, whatever your spiritual dysfunction, there is one cure, and that is look at Jesus. That's what he shows you here in Hebrews chapter 2. We're going to begin in verse 5 because we left off in verse 4 last week. So let's begin there, verse 5. For it was not to angels that God subjected the world to come, of which we are speaking. It has been testified somewhere. By the way, I love that. Is the writer having a senior moment? It's been testified somewhere. I can't remember the reference. No, he's not having a senior moment. The reason we know that is because he quotes Psalm 8 perfectly, word for word. So he hasn't forgotten where this is written. There's something that's lost in translation in that phrase. What it really means is it's been testified everywhere. The whole Bible is about this, what he is about to say there. And then he goes on to quote Psalm 8. What is man that you are mindful of him, or the son of man that you care for him? You made him for a little while lower than the angels. You crowned him with glory and honor, and you put everything in subjection under his feet. Now, that's a pretty amazing statement, is it not? Listen, God made the world for you. God made the world for you. It was all supposed to be under your control. You were supposed to be the vice regent next to him that was to oversee all of creation. Everything you see, it was for you. You were the highest of all of God's created order. You were higher than the angels. Now, I know you hear that, and you're like, well, right? I mean, we don't think of ourselves higher than the angels, right? I mean, we see like, oh, an angel, you know, well, you know. For a little while, it says you were lower than the angels. But when it says for a little while, that means it's just temporary. You know, whenever an angel shows up in Scripture, they are so glorious and they are so beautiful and they're so terrifying that the first words out of the angel's mouth whenever they appear in Scripture is always what? Fear not. Right? They don't show up, you know, naked and chubby with like a Nerf bow and arrow and a harp. You know, that's just stupid Christian art. When an angel shows up in Scripture, the first thing they say is like, no, wait a minute. Don't die. Don't die. You don't need to die. Because they are so beautiful and so glorified and so large and awesome. Everybody look right now to the person on your right and the person on your left, right? Look at them. That person one day, if they know Jesus, is going to be so unbelievable that even Michael the archangel and Gabriel will pale in comparison to them. Some of you are doing a double take right now. You're like, there is no way. There is no way. There is no way. Believe it, my friend. It's in the Bible. All right? So God created all this to be under our feet. And then he gives what is perhaps the greatest understatement of the Bible. At present, we do not yet see everything in subjection to him. Do we see all of creation subject to man? Are we in control of it all right now? Hardly. We see death and disease and famine and tsunamis. And instead of being on top of the world, if anything, the world seems to be on top of us. And honestly, that creates a problem for a lot of people. Because see, instinctively we know that we were to be on top of the world. That's just something God put in our image. He made that inside of us. So that when evolution tells us, well, it's all just one big accident. I mean, a couple degrees off this way, we'd all freeze. A couple degrees off this way, we'd all burn up. We're lucky. We got on the right planet at the right time. And it's survival of the fittest. And the fact that there's war and disease and famine, that's just all part of how creation is spun out. There's something inside of us that knows that is not true. That's why it's a problem. Evolution would say it's not a problem, all the suffering that's in the world. That's not a problem. That's just part of, you know, the reality of the accidental nature of our universe. But we know instinctively that is not true. We know that we were created so that the world would be a service to us. We know that there is something unique about humanity, and we know something is wrong. And honestly, that creates the number one apologetic problem that people have for Christianity. Is because they say, well, if God really did create man, how come the world seems to be so out of control? How come we have tsunamis? How come so many people suffer? How come? Why? Why are there all these things? Why is this all happening to the world? The writer acknowledges the presence of that question. He says, you're right. We don't yet see everything underneath our feet. But, verse 9, we see him who for a little while was made lower than the angels himself. The one that created the angels became lower than the angels, namely Jesus, who is crowned with glory and honor because of the suffering of death, so that by the grace of God, he might taste death for everyone. I'm going to give you four pictures of Jesus. Here is your first one. Number one, he is a king who got involved. He's a king who got involved, the writer says. That's there in verse 9. He is crowned with glory and honor because of the suffering and death. So because of suffering and death. What the writer is showing you here is that there was a king, Jesus, who got involved. It wasn't, by the way, just one citizen looking out for another. He was the creator, and yet he got involved. And then the writer switches metaphors. He goes from kings to sons. You'll see that here in another verse or two. Because he feels about us not just like a king would feel about a subject. He feels about us like a father does with a son. Now, I understand this now more as a parent. You know, sometimes when I see people suffering, if I feel like they brought the suffering on themselves, you have a tendency to be like, well, they're just getting what they deserve. I never feel like that about my kids. When my kids are suffering and it's because of something that they've done wrongly, I mean, my heart breaks for them. And if I could get involved and if I could help them, I would. He was a king who saw our suffering that he got involved. By the way, it wasn't even that we were innocent, like the girl in the story I told you, where we were just being mugged. We brought it upon ourselves. We deserved death. We had brought it onto ourselves, and Jesus saw it, and he got involved, and he took it. What is amazing is that our king stepped in. We think it's amazing that we're all suffering. You realize the Bible doesn't really think that that's amazing. I mean, you know, the Bible says that we're all suffering because we rejected God. As a race, we rejected God, and that's what caused all the heartache on the earth. What is amazing in the Bible is not that good people suffer, it's that bad people have had a king come after them to suffer in their place, who tasted the death that we deserved on our behalf. And so the writer says, you got a king who tasted death for you, a king in who is all life, who came and took the death that you had brought upon yourself and absorbed the curse. He was a king who got involved. Here's the next one, verse 10. For it was fitting that he, for whom and by whom all things exist, in bringing many sons to glory, should make the founder of their salvation perfect through suffering. Number two, he is a champion who saves. A champion who saves. That word founder in Greek really could be translated, and I think ought to be translated, champion. You see that in context. Some of your Bibles say captain. It means somebody who represents somebody else. In the old days, a lot of times when two armies would fight, they would choose a representative. Think like Hector and Achilles in the movie Troy. I think that was a book before it was a movie, was it not? The Iliad, that's right. You think of these two warriors that are fighting on behalf of these two gigantic armies, and whoever wins, the army shares in that victory. What you have is that he was a champion who came and fought death on our behalf. Right? What was he fighting? What was he fighting? The one thing that most terrified of us, at least in our sober moments, is down in verse 14. It says that he delivered us from the fear of death that had held us in slavery. Death is the one thing that terrifies all of us, at least when you think about it.
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8: Sigmund Freud, who is not my favorite theologian, Sigmund Freud, what he does, he gives you these kind of like nuggets of wisdom sandwiched between mountains of nonsense. So if you can get between all these mountains of nonsense and pull out these nuggets, there's a few of them in here like the one I'm about to give to you. He says mankind's relationship to death is fascinating. He says because on one hand, we all seem to have something of a death wish. We're ashamed. We know that we're not what we should be. And so we long for death because we know we're not what we should be. We have guilt and shame and we're not living up to our standards. He said that's the one side. But on the other hand, there's this enormous fear of death because it seems like the end of everything. It's the unknown. He said, so our response to this internal conflict is just to suppress the thought about it. We hate to think about it. He says that's crazy because we know it's coming. We know it's there. We know that really, you know, even if you don't believe in God, you realize that the 70 or 80 years you get on earth do not compare to what comes afterwards if there's an eternity. You got to think about it because it is only in the light of death that your life starts to make sense. Leo Tolstoy said, quote, something strange began to happen to me at age 50. I had a wife who loved me and whom I loved. I had a large estate, which, without much effort on my part, increased. My name was respected. I enjoyed physical strength, and yet I could not live because of the knowledge of my coming death. The question which brought me to the verge of suicide sought an answer without which one cannot really begin to live? Is there any meaning in life that my inevitable death does not destroy? Today or tomorrow, death will come to those I love and then to me. Soon, not only I will not exist, but eventually no one will exist who will remember anything that I've written or done. Why then go on with the effort? What's it all for? What's it all lead to? What difference does it make whether or not I do this thing or that thing or nothing at all? So I could give no rational meaning to any single action or even to my whole life. But what was so surprising was how we can fail to see this. For a time, it is possible to live intoxicated with life. But as soon as one is sober, it is impossible not to see that life in the face of death is a fraud, and a stupid fraud at that. How often I have been told, oh, you cannot understand the meaning of life, so don't think about it, just live. I can no longer do that. You have to think about it. You have to start thinking about eternity because your life, the Bible says, is like a wisp of smoke that appears for just a moment, then it disappears. The most important thing that you give to your children is not a good college education. It's not a lot of extracurricular stuff. It's preparing them and their children and their children's children for eternity. If you as a parent are not preparing your kids for eternity, if you care more about where they go to college than where they spend eternity, then you are committing a crime against your child. And here's what happens. That fear of death, as you get older, eventually starts to creep out, even if you just don't think about it a lot. It starts to creep out because you start to, here's what you see in verse 15. See it? He delivers those who through fear of death were subject to lifelong slavery. Death is terrifying because you feel like it's the end. And if you feel like it's the end, there's this enormous pressure to experience everything you can right now. You start to feel like if you miss out on anything, then you're never going to get a chance to do it. So you become desperate or you become bitter. If you go past an age where you wanted to be married and you're still single, you start to get angry because you're like, this was my one chance to be young and beautiful and married, and it's passing me by. Or you're not happily married. And so you start to think, I get one shot at this. I've got to find happiness and romantic love. And so this marriage that I got into didn't do it, so I'm going to have to go outside of this marriage to find it because I got one shot to be happy. That is the captivity that death brings. Because it is making you hostage to this idea that unless you get things here on earth, you are never going to experience them at all. Or you start to panic when you see yourself aging. Right? I mean, this is a little depressing, I'm sorry. But when you look in the mirror and you notice your body getting older and you're not as nearly as beautiful as you used to be, whether you're a guy or a girl, what you're looking at is the process of dying. I know, depressing. As you watch yourself age, you are watching yourself die. And that makes you start to panic. Because you're not what you used to be. And so if you're a woman, you inject your face full of Botox and start to wear clothes that are completely inappropriate for a woman your age. For different reasons than they were inappropriate when you were younger. Right? If you're a guy, you go out and buy a red sports car and unbutton your shirt down to your navel and start to hit on cocktail waitresses and make everybody want to vomit. Right? What that is panic. It's panic because you are sensing inside of you this process of death. Or when you get older, you start to obsess about building a legacy and being remembered. Or you start to try to control your children because you see in them your future. And if they don't regard you rightly and if they don't treat you properly, then what good is your life? Sometimes you're terrified of death because you fear the judgment of God. And so you start obsessing about appeasing God. You start wondering if you've done enough to get to heaven. People, as they get older, a lot of times get desperately religious because they're trying to get prepared for the next phase. What he is saying is our champion took on that greatest fear, death, and he put it away forever. He did it all by himself. Verse 14, you see this? Since therefore the children share in the flesh and blood, he himself likewise partook of the same things that through death he might destroy the one who has the power of death, that is the devil. First of all, what you see is he did it all by himself. You think here of David and Goliath. That's why that story is in the Bible, David and Goliath. Here you've got the armies of Israel and the armies of the Philistines. They choose their champion, which is Goliath. He's 9 feet tall. He's twice as big as anybody else. That's a smart guy to choose as your champion. The Israelites are a bunch of cowards. They don't have anything. So a little 14-year-old shepherd boy with some rocks and a leather strap heads out there to be their champion.

0: leather strap, heads out there to be their champion. And of course, you know the story with that slingshot. He brings the giant down while all of Israel stands on the sidelines as cowards, do not lift a finger to help him. He wins on their behalf. What it's giving you a picture of is our ultimate giant that we face, death. The one everybody is terrified of, the one nobody can overcome. There was a figure who showed up who was very unlike what we thought he would be, because he was born as a carpenter's son and he grew up poor and he ended up dying as a criminal, and he would face death, and through death he would destroy death while we all stood on the sidelines and didn't do a thing to help him. He is our champion. He is our champion because he conquered death through death. See, it wasn't even, by the way, it was terrifying for him. It was terrifying for us. It was terrifying for him. That one of the most illuminating scenes in Jesus's life is that Garden of Gethsemane. I've preached, on it before and walked you through it, but let me just make sure you get this. It uses some images in the Garden of Gethsemane that if you don't read them with your eyes open, they go right past you. It says that, first of all, when he went into the Garden of Gethsemane, it says suddenly, immediately, Mark 14, he was overcome with a sense of horror. What was he seeing? He was looking into hell. He was looking into death. Death is separation from God. He was looking into the sting of death. Then it says that he was overcome with sorrow, sorrowful to the point of death, which means it so broke his heart that it just about killed him. He then went through where he began to sweat great drops of blood, a medical condition that doctors called hematidrosis, which is when you're under so much stress, so much anxiety that the capillaries in your body begin to burst and you begin to literally sweat drops of blood. Our champion went in and he faced death in all of its bitterness and all of its struggle so that we could, through his death, escape the power of death. So that now we look at death and we say, death, where is your sting? Grave, where is your victory? What that means is that when I now stand beside the grave of a newborn baby, as I have done several times as pastor of this church, with a family whose heart is broken, it means that what I say is, yes, this is a moment of great grief. But there is a time coming when you will see that child again, not as they were, but as God intended for them to be. What is it like to walk into heaven after having lost a miscarried child? What's it like after having lost a child in infancy when you walk into heaven and one of the first people you're greeted by is not that child as they were, but as God intended them to be? And you see them and everything you'd hoped about them, you see them and you finally face them. What is that like? That is something that you can only have when you understand that there's somebody who took the sting out of death. Some of you suffer, you do, and it's not fair, right? I mean, some of you are past the age where you should have gotten married and you wanted to get married. And you're like, God, why did this happen? I mean, it's not like there was something wrong with you. It was not like you were a lesser person and nobody wanted to be around you. It's just, this is just not what God's plan was for you. And you're like, God, why? Or maybe some of you men, your business fell apart at a point in your life where it shouldn't have. Some dream was shattered. What I can say to you is all those things were just dim shadows. That's all they were. Preparing you for something much greater. Something that in the light of what you experience in eternity makes this look like a light and momentary thing. I do not want to ever gloss over your pain because I know that it is real. But I will tell you with the Apostle Paul, it is light and it is momentary.
1: Christ is the only religious leader to have gone into the grave and come back to life. What comfort that can bring us as we consider our struggles even today. You're listening to an encouraging message from Pastor J.D. Greer on Summit Life. I'd love to tell you how you can access even more gospel-centered teaching through our new featured resource this month. 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Why was it important to create it in this format?
2: Well, because Revelation might be one of the most important but most misunderstood books of the Bible.
1: That's right.
2: And so we wanted to create something that people could walk through really at their own pace and really kind of chase down some of the details and really soak in what God is saying to us in this book.
1: Yes.
2: It's more than a sermon companion. It's designed for personal study, for families, for small groups to be able to do together.
1: Gotcha.
2: This month is the first release of the study of Revelation, and we're really excited because We're going to be walking through it together in the coming months right here in this program. Right now, it's available in print. Later, we'll be expanding access so that you can get a hold of it digitally, but you can get this printed copy now so that you can have it as we air the sermons over the next couple of months. We wanted to give people a resource they could return to again and again whenever the world feels uncertain. Revelation is a book I often turn

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2: 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Michael David here, and I hope you're having a blessed Monday evening. It's a beautiful, beautiful evening we have, warm and nice right now, and warm and hot because it's July. So, hey, it's summertime in Southern California. Gotta love it. A lot to be thankful for. Now, even though we have a lot to be thankful for, there is some things that people are fearful of. I mean, they might be fearful this evening of financial insecurity. Are they going to have enough money to pay their bills? Or job loss? Is their job even going to be there when they get there tomorrow? Or crime? I mean, maybe somebody might pick their pocket or steal their purse or steal their car, break into their home. Or identity theft or cybercrime. Maybe they don't have to get into your house. They can just get into your bank account and take all of your money. Or artificial intelligence, replacing jobs and doing other things. Well, and that is just a short list of things people are afraid of. There's lots of things people are afraid of. Well, the good thing for us as believers is we can meet our fears with our faith. And we're going to learn how we can do that with Dr. David Jeremiah on Turning Point next.
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5: Yeah, I mean, I don't think that there's any harm, right? I mean, we've had computer-generated music for actually some time, right? Like, we've got tracks and things like this. Of course, they're put together by somebody but on a computer, but they're not real instruments behind these things. So this has been a thing for some time. You've got music in the background like that. You lay in the Psalms over it, right? I think just for me, you know, I actually write music. I love to play music. I also lead worship. I have been doing that for over 20 years. And so I have very... I'm very opinionated about AI, and I think just about what it's doing right now, just to the whole, you know, creative industry. And I think, you know, part of what it means to be an image bearer of God is that we create because God is a creator. And I just think that there are certain things, like, you know, we should be thinking as Christians, at least, of AI as a helpful organizational tool. But I do not believe as Christians we should be looking to AI for generating content. Yeah. I actually think we have our content already. Right. And it's been passed down to us by, through the Holy Spirit, through the prophets and through, you know, men and women of God. And we've received it from the church. Right. It's been passed down. So we have our content, and it's up to us, I think, to really dive into the story in order to express it in the way, you know, that it's unique to us in the sense of my own, rehearsing of the story, my own telling of the story of Jesus through my life. Nobody else can do that. And I think that's where we really are called into this creativity, you know, whether we are doing that with the product that we make or we produce, right? That's part of the artistic, creative calling that every follower of Jesus has. And so I'm not a fan of the way that many people are using AI right now. I do recognize that it can be an incredibly helpful tool, but if I were to use it, I would take my content already and say, like, help me organize this content. But at the same time, you could push back and say, that's actually part of the creative process as well, right?
6: Yes. So, yeah, I mean, I think there's just different elements of it. I mean, first of all, you know, if it's like in your case, Caesar, just the AI put together the music and the vocalization. But if it in fact, and this is something I would always want to confirm, like it's literally it's the Bible. It's just taking the Bible. It's not adding to or taking away. Then that's still the creative expression of God speaking through real people, real times, real places that he's chosen. So I think in that regard, I think that's fine. I think that's good. You are being blessed by it. If it's God's word, again, I mean, I'd rather have that, to be honest, than the creative heretical expression of a real person, like if it's wrong. So as far as this particular thing you're talking about, I think that's fine. If it's God's word and you enjoy it, that's great. However, I agree with you, Char. My concern is not Caesar listening to this, you know, R&B thing that took Psalms and put it into music. I hope the result of the pervasive use of AI does not diminish the creative human expression. In other words, I hope there's not people who've been gifted and called to write and create music who then go, oh, well, AI can do it, because creation is a formative process. In other words, it's not just about getting the product. It's about being changed in the process. And I think that's the thing that's beautiful about human beings actually making these things. I was actually talking to my daughter about this a while ago, because she's kind of an artist and she's drawing and stuff, and she had some ideas for creations and stuff. And she goes, hey, what do you think, Dad, about AI could just make these designs and stuff? And I was like, yeah, I don't know fully what I think about that. Like, on the one hand, hey, if you like it, you want to make a custom sticker out of this thing AI made, fine. But what I hope it doesn't do is diminish your gift, your ability. Totally. And to be honest, there's a reason you're drawing. There's a reason you're making these designs and these figures, and it's coming from somewhere. And there's something happening in the creative process, and I would assume there's real science behind this, neurology and everything else, but that is actually formative. As you're doing this, you're creating something, and you are now different for having done it.
5: Yeah.
6: And so I would not want AI to take away from that.
5: Yeah.
6: But if it's the case, we can have both. You know, we can listen to this, hey, just, you know, it's not like, I'm not a musician, I just want to hear the Psalms, and hey, this is my genre of music I like, and nobody's done this yet, right?
5: Yeah.
6: I'm not going to wait 20 years for someone to get around to my niche, you know, genre of music that I like, so I'm going to have AI do it. Hey, if it's the Bible, I think that's great, but like you said, Jar, I do agree with you, I hope the result of that doesn't diminish human participation in the creative process.
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10: From our volatile economy to violence in our streets, the world can be a pretty frightening place. What can we do when we find ourselves in the grip of fear? Today on Turning Point, Dr. David Jeremiah turns to the 34th Psalm and offers four things we can do when we're afraid. We don't have to feel helpless. From the series, Making Sense of It All, here's David with advice on facing our fears with faith.
11: I love Psalm 34. I hope when we're done teaching it, you'll love it too. It's a turn to portion of God's Word. I write this passage of scripture in many books when I sign books or Bibles, because it is a greatly encouraging passage. Psalm 34, facing our fears with faith. Faith is believing when you can't see. Fear is fearing when you don't know. And there are two options. Faith is the best. When you put your trust in Christ, He will help you with your fears. when you know he's available and you praise him and walk with him and rest in him, which is what you learn to do in Psalm 34, everything will be different. We'll get to the teaching of it in just a moment, but first, another reminder of our resource for the month of July. This month we make available a wonderful book honoring our 250th anniversary as a nation. It's called 100 Bible Verses That Made America. And it was written by Robert Morgan, who is one of my best friends and a tremendous teacher and expositor. And these verses will just light you on fire as you realize how deeply rooted we are as a nation in the Word of God. It's a beautiful hardcover book that we'd love to send you for your gift of any size during this month to Turning Point. All you have to do is send your gift and say, send me the book on the verses that made America. That will be on its way to you before you know it. And now, let's take part one of this wonderful psalm, Psalm 34, Facing Our Fears with Faith. Open your Bibles to the 34th Psalm, Psalm 34. I want to talk with you about facing our fears with faith. This is a fearful world in which we live, isn't it? These are difficult times. It's fearful just listening to the news, watching the news channels any given day. All the things that could happen. I remember hearing about a summer night during a violent thunderstorm when a mother was tucking her small boy into bed. She was about to turn off the light when he asked her with a tremor in his voice, "Mommy, will you sleep with me tonight?" The mother smiled and gave him a reassuring hug. She said, "I can't, honey. I have to sleep with your daddy." There was a long silence, broken at last by his shaky little voice, "The big sissy." I don't know about you, but sometimes when you look at the formidable things that are happening around us, you can turn into a big sissy pretty quickly. There's really no feeling in the world that I can compare the icy grip of fear. And it comes in so many different varieties. Author Craig Massey says there are six general categories of fear. The fear of poverty, the fear of criticism, the fear of the loss of love, the fear of illness, the fear of old age, and finally, the fear of death. Now, maybe this isn't an exhaustive list, but almost everything you and I are afraid of falls under the category of one of those larger umbrella categories of Craig Massey. Someone has described fear as a small trickle of doubt that flows through the mind until it wears a channel into which all of your thoughts are drained. Tiny fears, almost unperceived fears, can build up day by day until we find ourselves paralyzed and unable to function. I read the book that was written by Max Lucado called Fearless. In this book, he paints the picture of our fearful generation. He said, "Each sunrise seems to bring fresh reasons for fear. They're talking layoffs at work, slowdowns in the economy, flare-ups in the Middle East, turnovers at headquarters, turndowns in the housing market, upswings in global warming, breakouts of Al-Qaeda cells. Some demented dictator is collecting nuclear warheads the way others collect fine wines. A strain of Asian flu is boarding flights out of China. The plague of our day, terrorism, begins with the word terror. We are fearful of being sued, of finishing last, of going broke. We fear the mole on our back, the new kid on the block, the sound of the clock as it ticks closer to the grave. We sophisticate investment plans, create elaborate security systems, and legislate stronger military. And yet today we depend on mood-altering drugs more than any generation in history." According to one study that Lucado did in his book, Ordinary children today are more fearful than psychiatric patients were in the 1950s. And as most of you know, fear is no respecter of people. Fear is not a private domain of the weak. It strikes at the best of us. It does not restrict itself to the individual, but sometimes it can be transmitted to others. It is most dangerous, especially for the Christian, in its ability to slap handcuffs and shackles on us and keep us from the things that God wants us to do, bound up in a prison of frustration and hopelessness. In this prison, God can actually become the perceived enemy instead of the deliverer. Now, of course, we all know that fear in itself is not bad. Fear is a gift from God, designed to give our bodies the sudden bursts of strength and speed that we need in times of emergency. But when fear becomes a permanent condition, it can paralyze the spirit. It can keep us from taking the risks of generosity and love and vulnerability that characterize citizens of God's kingdom. How many of us have discovered that in times of fear and anxiety, we usually find ourselves opening our Bible and turning to the Psalms? It just happens to be the place where we have been before at such times. And there is no better place to turn in the Bible when you are afraid than to the Psalms. In the Psalms, we have mostly the writings of David, who not only recorded for us his praise and his prayers, but went out of his way in his discussions with the Lord to give us understanding of the situations that were going on in his own life. I've often thought that the book of Psalms is more like a journal than it is anything else. It is David's entries in every day, what's happening in his life, and then he reflects it back to God. Now, in the Psalms, there are 14 different Psalms which are introduced by words that link that particular psalm to some particular event in the life of the psalmist. We find the connection of these words very helpful to us if we want to understand the meaning of the psalm. For instance, in Psalm 34, if you will look right under the title, right under the word 34, you will notice in most of our Bibles they have this description: a psalm of David when he pretended madness before Abimelech, who drove him away and he departed. Now, that's put there to help us understand the scenario in which David found himself when he wrote the words we're about to study. The psalmist, we are told, was in a situation, a particular situation. And we can go back to 1 Samuel chapters 21 and 22 and the surrounding chapters, and we can recover that moment in David's life. Once we do that, Psalm 34 takes on a whole new meaning. Now we understand what David was going through. We understand his fear when he wrote these words. Now, for many of you, this will be an unnecessary review, but for all of us, so that we can be on the same page, let me take you back and set the stage for why this psalm was written. As many of you know, when King David was just a boy, a teenager, King Saul was the most powerful man in his nation. When the nation of Israel was challenged by the Philistines to send out a warrior to fight against Goliath, no one, including King Saul, volunteered for that assignment. You see, Goliath was somewhere between 9'6" and 10 feet tall, who championed the Philistine army. He had challenged the Israelites to send out their best warrior, and they would have it out once and for all. This was going to be a war of economy. One man against another. Whoever wins, the whole war is over. If Goliath won, the Israelites would be their servants. And if the warrior of Israel won, the Philistines would serve the Israelites. Now, unfortunately, Israel couldn't find a candidate for this role. No one wanted to volunteer for the opportunity to be a hero. None of the soldiers of the Israeli army stepped up. And even King Saul, who we now know from reading behind the scenes, was one of the tallest men of Israel. Even King Saul wanted nothing to do with it. So on a particular day, as you remember, David shows up at the front bringing some food from home to give to his soldier brothers. And he walks in on the discussion about why nobody's going to go out and fight Goliath. This has to be one of the funniest moments in Jewish history. When diminutive David walks in and volunteers to go out and meet the giant, I was watching one of the early morning news shows. They had on the Guinness World Records tallest man in the world, and he was 8 foot something. When he stood up, he just kept standing up. I mean, he was huge. Goliath was a foot taller than him. I couldn't get over just thinking about that. And you can't blame them. I mean, don't be too hard on the Israelites. Don't even be too hard on Saul. Who wants to sign up to die today? That's pretty much what it was like. But David walks in his innocent bravery, with his little bag full of food for his brothers, and he says, I'll do it. They try to talk him out of it, but he won't have it, and so they decide if he's going to go out and fight the giant, he better put on Saul's armor. Second funniest moment in Jewish history. Saul was probably 6'5", David was probably 5'2". Saul was 240, David was 130. And it didn't take him long to figure out that Saul's armor was not going to be an asset. So in essence, David walks out to meet the giant with nothing other than 5 stones, a slingshot, and the promise of Almighty God. And you know the story. 1 stone and Goliath was defeated. David comes back into camp carrying his head, and he becomes the instant folk hero of the entire nation. So far, so good. But the women of Israel get involved in the celebration. And according to 1 Samuel 18:7, the women sang a song as they danced and said, Saul has slain his thousands and David his 10,000s. And verse 8 of the same chapter says, and Saul was very angry and the song displeased him greatly. They have ascribed to David 10,000s, and to me they have ascribed only thousands. What more can David have but the kingdom? And here's the key. So Saul eyed David from that day forward. He wasn't admiring him. He eyed him. That means he watched him for the opportunity to take him out. The hatred that Saul had for David out of the jealousy, instead of acknowledging him, was so strong that Saul determined the only way he could survive was to kill David. For the next several years, David lived on the run, always looking over at his shoulder, always moving his family from this place to that place, never being able to relax and feel safe because around the next corner might be one of Saul's archers, one of his executioners. Finally, after living like this for many months, David did a foolish thing. Up until this time, he had walked in obedience. Even though he was running from Saul, he felt like God was with him. And you read that part of the Old Testament, you see that David had a lot of experiences, but God was always a part of it. But one day, David got up and decided to take things into his own hands. And before you look at me like, why would he do that? We've all been there and done that, haven't we? Someone has said that fatigue makes cowards of us all. David was tired. And at this particular point, he makes this bad decision. He takes things into his own hands, and here's what he did. He decided that if he was going to get any rest from the pursuing Saul and his army, the only place he would be safe would be in the camp of Israel's enemies. So David goes to the Philistines and tries to hide out on the other side. Now, he chooses as his place of hiding a city by the name of Gath. Here is the beginning of the stupidity that often is a part of our lives when we get out of fellowship with God. When we get out of fellowship with God, we can do some really stupid things. David decides to go to Gath and hang out. Does Gath register with anyone? Gath was the hometown of Goliath. It's where he grew up. On the way to Gath, David's hungry and he stops in a little village, the village of Nob. in order to get some food. And while he is there, he asks them if they have any weapons, because he doesn't have any weapons. And they said, yeah, we only have one weapon. The high priest told him that the only weapon he knew about was the sword of Goliath, which had been kept as a trophy of David's victory. And David took Goliath's sword and headed for Gath. You talk about a death wish. And it didn't take very long for the citizens of Gath to figure out who was in their midst. They put two and two together and they realized that the man who had slain their giant was right there in their midst. Here's what the record says in 1 Samuel 21. And the servants of Achish said to him, "Is this not David, the king of the land? Did they not sing of him to one another in dances, saying, 'Saul has slain his thousands and David his 10,000s? Quite interesting. The hit parade in Israel had made it to Philistia. How about that? Now, David took these words to heart. I think that's one of the understatements of the Bible. If you were David, wouldn't you have taken those words to heart? Is this not David? And he was very much afraid of Achish, the king of Gath. So David changed his behavior before them, pretended madness in their hands, scratched on the door of the gate, and let his saliva fall down on his beard. And Achish said to his servants, 'Look, you see the man is insane. Why have you brought him to me? Have I need of madmen that you have brought this fellow to play the madman in my presence? Shall this fellow actually come into my house?' So David departed from there and escaped to the cave of Adullam. So when his brothers and all his father's house heard it, they went down there to him." Now go back to Psalm 34 and let's read that description again. A psalm of David when he pretended madness before Abimelech, who drove him away and he departed. This psalm was written by David right after this experience. And by the way, don't be confused by the interchange of the terms Abimelech and Achish. Abimelech is a term which is like the term Pharaoh. So Achish was the Abimelech of Philistia. He was the Pharaoh, and those two words are not in conflict with each other. Now, it's not hard to imagine how frightening it must have been for David when he realized that he was surrounded by the Philistines who hated him. In his mind, he thought he was dead. You talk about fear. Now he has escaped through acting like he had gone out of his mind. And he runs to this cave called the Cave of Adullam. And there for at least a while he is alone before his family and his brothers join him. He's tired of living out of a suitcase. He'd been anointed king and he hadn't had one single day of actually being king yet. 15 years transpired from his first anointing until he became king. He's frustrated, he's discouraged and fearful. And out of that experience he produces the words of Psalm 34. I wish I could teach every word of this psalm because every word is important. But since we're talking about fear today, let me just touch on the principles that deal with that subject. What does David do at this moment in his life that I can do, that you can do, when we're tempted to be afraid? Well, the first thing he does is almost counterintuitive. It almost is a disconnect. When we are afraid, we can offer up our praise to God, verses 1 through 3. I will bless the Lord at all times. His praise shall continually be in my mouth. My soul shall make its boast in the Lord. The humble shall hear of it and be glad. Oh, magnify the Lord with me and let us exalt his name together. Many of the great praise songs that we sing are right out of this psalm. You know this one? I will bless the Lord at all times. I will bless the Lord at all times. His praise shall continually be in my mouth. Right out of the scripture. That's why we love to sing it. Well, David walks into this cave and he begins to sing praise to God. He moves from the pain of his life to the praise of his lips. And if you underline your Bible, you will notice that there are five different phrases here to describe His first response to fear, I will bless the Lord at all times. His praise shall continually be in my mouth. My soul boasts in the Lord. Oh, magnify the Lord and exalt his name together. David says he will bless the Lord at all times, and his praise will be continually in his mouth. Now, how many of you know it's easy to sing a song in the day of prosperity? It's a totally different thing to sing a song in the night of adversity. But David will sing his song in the night of adversity. And notice it says, and his song will be in his mouth. He sings out loud. Not just a song in his heart, that's okay. David sings his song out loud. He's singing his song out loud to God. I wonder what that sounded like in the cave. Did you ever sing in a cave? Whoa. Good or bad, you hear yourself. So the Bible says he recovers from this moment of terror and fear. His heart is still pounding. He's still realizing that he's escaped by the skin of his teeth, that he should be dead. And out of his love for the Lord, out of the fear of his heart, he begins to sing praise to God. You know, it's a courageous thing to sing praise to the Lord when we don't feel like it. Mostly when we're afraid, we don't feel like singing to the Lord. To begin to lift up his name when we are cast down. But the courage of obedience at this point may be the most important principle I have ever learned about dealing with the difficult moods and modes of life. Sometimes we have to do what we do out of obedience and watch how the Lord takes that and turns everything around for us. Sometimes we have to say, Lord, I'm going to worship you today, and I do not feel like worshiping you, but here I go. One of the reasons we are so blessed in this generation is that we can carry worship and the means of worship around with us wherever we go. In our CDs, in our cars, in our phones, we're never away from the opportunity to plug in to some worship song that we know that honors the Lord and begin to lift up his name in praise. My suggestion to you in your fearful moments, when your anxiety starts to reach its fingers out and clutch at your heart, find some praise music that has meant something to you in the past, something that you know well, and just begin to sing it. Whether you're a good singer or not, lift your voice up in joyful praise to the Lord. Sing along with the singers on the CD. Praise the name of God.
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2: 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You know, we celebrate freedom here in the United States and other countries as well. And but there are experiences when we can have, even in the United States, where we feel like we're hemmed in by our circumstances, when things get difficult and stressful. And we always want to have that sense of freedom and agency. And when we believe we have no control over our circumstances, we feel like we're trapped. We feel like our back's against the wall. And even that situation, even if a way forward exists, stress and fear can make it difficult for us to see. But we've got to remember that God sees that what we cannot see, and even what appears to be dead to us may actually become an opportunity for God to provide a way through or to strengthen our faith. And we're going to learn more about that as we join Pastor Mike Fabares on Focal Point next.
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13: Moses had the same problem we always have, and that is when we face opposition, when people are out to get us, or they've stabbed us in the back or betrayed us, we get naturally afraid. And we think, what happens if? To be anxious is to have my mind going everywhere. And what the Bible is asking us to do is to focus. Focus on what? On God. Focus on the God that will walk us through this.

0: our favorite novel or movie, we're quick to cheer on heroes who stand up for what's right. But when it's our turn to face the opposition, we can be easily intimidated by these very real and very personal antagonists. Today on Focal Point, Pastor Mike Fabares continues a series looking at examples of ambitious faith. It's one thing to courageously move forward, but what about when we're pushed into a corner? Pastor Mike calls this message, Trusting God When Your Back's Against the Wall.
1: One of the most unsettling chapters in all of the Gospels has to be Matthew chapter 10. When Jesus looks at his disciples and he says in verse 16, he says, you know, I'm sending you out like sheep among wolves. Remember that passage? Well, that doesn't sound good. You're going to go out and you're going to be like sheep among wolves. And he says, you're going to have to be as shrewd as snakes. And yet, you know, you got to stay as innocent as doves. Do the right thing. 17 verses later, in verse 34, he says this. He says, you know what? Don't think I came to bring peace on the earth. He said, I came to bring a sword. Do you remember that passage? I came to bring a sword. He said, and then he starts quoting Micah 7 in the Old Testament. He says, I've come, he says, to pit a man against his father and a daughter against her mother and a daughter-in-law against her mother-in-law. And he says, a man's enemies will be the members of his own family. Right? I'm not going to crochet that into a wall decoration. That's a rough passage. I mean, that's unsettling. That doesn't feel good. But the Bible says that's what it's going to be. I'm going to send you out as my representatives. You're going to be my disciples. But when you go out there, just got to know you're going to be opposed. He says, so be on guard against men. Be ready. Be careful. People, man, they're going to stab you in the back. People are going to betray you. You're going to have people that you think are going to be supportive of you. And now they're going to they're going to rise up against you. They're going to intimidate you. They're going to threaten you. There's going to be people that that really do all that they can to undo you in one way or another. We've been talking about ambitious faith from one of the most motivating chapters in all of the Bible, Hebrews chapter 11. And we've looked at a kind of ambitious faith that's proactive. It's on the offense. It charges ahead. It takes risks. It moves forward. But as we'll see today, as we get to the next three verses in Hebrews chapter 11, there are times when people are pitting themselves against us, when we find ourselves face to face with an opponent, when people unjustly put themselves against us and seek to undo us. There are times when we need an ambitious faith that just allows us to stand firm in the face of opposition. Sometimes we need a kind of ambitious faith that's as good at defense as it is at offense. And as it says in verse 33 later in our passage, if we have ambitious faith enough to conquer kingdoms, but we don't have ambitious faith enough to spend a night in the lion's den, then we're not really equipped for the real world. Because in the real world, you're not only going to be asked to step out for God and conquer the mountain, you're going to be asked to stand firm in the face of opposition. We looked at our battle against sin, and our example in Hebrews 11 was Moses and his parents. Well, this week we're talking about a little different kind of battle. A battle where the people that are opposing you, they have names. And in this case, the Egyptian army, and they have spears, right? And they're out with chariots to undo you. Now, I'm hoping the Egyptian army is not going to come after you this week. But I know that there will be situations that you face when you are going to be ganged up against. There will be people that will say things that aren't true. There'll be folks maybe at work. There'll be even more painful situations in your family where people are going to oppose you. Sometimes specifically because you're a Christian. Sometimes just because we live in a world where things don't always happen the way they ought to. And you're going to be facing opposition. How do we deal with that? Because the world's going to watch us. God has told us how to respond, and if we're not ready, if we're not equipped, if we don't have the kind of faith to stand firm with the right attitude, then you know what? We've got a lot to lose. The world's going to say, well, you know what? You're just like everybody else. Jesus in the Sermon on the Mount says, if you're just like everybody else, what's the difference? If you just act like everybody else acts in the face of opposition and enemies and opponents, then what good is it? Your Christianity ought to be distinctive and unique. And thankfully, in Hebrews chapter 11, beginning in verse number 27, we find some equipment, some help, some basic steps that will prepare us the next time you find yourself opposed. And if you're starting to yawn already, going, oh, yeah, whatever, my life's fine, you're next, right? Because it's going to happen. And it's going to happen with a kind of intensity and a kind of curiosity. And it'll be a head-scratching experience because you sit back and say, well, I'm a Christian. And God loves me. Why is this happening? You're going to have these moments. And sometimes they'll be intense. And sometimes they'll come from the most unexpected places. And you and I need to be ready. And a good example for us, the inspired template moves on in Moses' life in verse number 27. He is the he of verse 27, the pronoun there. By faith, he, that is Moses, left Egypt, not fearing the king's anger. He persevered because he saw him who is invisible. Now, you remember the context. This is 1445 B.C. They had been in Egypt now after the death of Joseph for 275 years. They were enslaved. They were growing, and Pharaoh was a little bit nervous about the growing group of foreigners in his midst. So he started to oppress them with a heavy hand. He made them work harder with less resources. You remember the story. And it's a situation now where they're crying out for God's deliverance. I mean, there was the promise of this land that was flowing with milk and honey. And they were going, God, what's going on? And so Moses is getting a sense, though he grew up in Pharaoh's court, he's a guy who's recognizing this shouldn't be happening. This needs to be fixed. And the Bible says here it took ambitious faith. Now, this is interesting, to leave Egypt. Now, that's odd. We're talking about conquering kingdoms. He didn't lead an army to fight the Egyptians. This wasn't a slave's revolt. He didn't lead some kind of coup d'etat to get out of this mess. Interestingly enough, he stepped back. He stepped away. And that took incredible faith, according to this. It took a kind of faith that overcame fear. And that was unique, because that's not what you would expect. That's a bit unconventional. Pharaoh, of course, is the king. That's who we're talking about. The antagonist is Pharaoh. In verse 29, it says that the people passed through the Red Sea as on dry land, but the Egyptians, when they tried to do so, they were drowned. So Pharaoh, right, his anger toward Moses and the Egyptian army and their anger against the Israelites, and you saw the movie, you saw how dramatic it was, right? I mean, this is a big deal. They all get drowned. But, well, then there's this verse sandwiched right in between, and I skipped over that, but look at it now. There's another little interesting twist in the story in Exodus, and that's the initiation of this thing called the Passover. And by faith, and this is interesting here, it took faith for them to keep the Passover, which, if you remember, was this very odd thing where you lived with a lamb for 7 days, then you had roast lamb that night, and you took the blood from that lamb that you killed and sacrificed so that you could have dinner, and you put his blood on the doorpost so that the destroyer of the firstborn, quote unquote, would not touch the firstborn of Israel. Everybody else who didn't have the blood on the doorpost, well, their firstborn died. How many firstborns do we have here today? You'd be dead, right? Can you imagine? If everybody in our society, the firstborn's dead, that's huge. That's big. Well, by faith, they not only conquered Pharaoh's anger, by faith, they not only skipped the destroying angel, but by faith, ambitious faith, they were able to escape when their back was against the wall, literally against the Red Sea. And they thought, what are we going to do? And in all cases here, because of their ambitious faith, they were able to do what was right, do the right thing, and see and experience the deliverance of God in the face of some pretty serious opposition in verses 27, 28, and 29. Now, if you've ever traveled, or you have an art book somewhere tucked away in your house, and you look through the art book for pictures and paintings and sculptures of this guy named Moses, you may be led to the wrong conclusion. And we read passages like this, verse 27 especially, he didn't fear the king's anger. Well, of course not. I've seen his sculpture in Italy, right? I mean, the guy is a cyborg. He's ripped. He's chiseled. I mean, have you seen him? I mean, he's not afraid of anything. He's impervious to fear. Guys, they hadn't worried about anything his whole life, right? I mean, that's what they make him look like. But if you know the story and you went to Sunday school, you know that's not what happened. As a matter of fact, he's a guy just like you and me with insecurities and fears. And as a matter of fact, when Pharaoh, even the thought of Pharaoh's anger started to formulate in his mind, was he afraid? Let me show you. Exodus chapter 2. Go back to Exodus and let's look at the historical account. I just want you to recognize, for him to be able to be described 1,400 years later as a guy who didn't fear the king's anger, there had to be some work done in his heart. Because the thought of Pharaoh catching him as a turncoat in Pharaoh's court, well, that was a frightening thought. As a matter of fact, he's a man just like us with insecurities and fears just like we've got. And initially, he was afraid. Take a look at it. Let's get some context. Exodus 2, look at verse 11. Exodus chapter 2, verse 11. One day, after Moses had grown up, he went out to where his own people were, the Israelites, and he watched them at their hard labor. They were being oppressed. because the Pharaoh was threatened. He thought, well, these guys are going to lead a revolt. He saw an Egyptian beating a Hebrew, one of his own people. Glancing this way and that, right, this way and that way, seeing no one, he killed the Egyptian and then quickly buried him in the sand. The next day, he went out and he saw two Hebrews fighting. And he asked the one in the wrong, why are you hitting this fellow Hebrew of yours? Well, what's wrong with you? And the man said, who made you ruler or judge over us? Are you thinking of killing me the way you killed that Egyptian yesterday? Uh-huh. We know about what you did. Underline the next four words. Then Moses was, what's the word? Afraid. Would you be afraid? I'd be afraid. Right? The natural reaction to that, what I've done is known. And if Pharaoh hears about it, whoo, I'm going to be in big trouble. And he thought, that's exactly what he thought. Well, what I did must have become known. When Pharaoh heard this, he tried to kill Moses. That seems like a frightening experience. But Moses fled from Pharaoh and he went to live in Midian where he sat down by a well. That doesn't look like a guy who's not afraid of the king's anger. And you may say, well, that must not be the Exodus we're talking about. That's the small E Exodus. The big E Exodus is coming later in chapter 13 and 14. Well, that's true. But what's interesting about this, that the thing that comes after him not fearing the king's anger and leaving Egypt, what comes after that is the Passover. And that comes later. And most commentators think that this must be the leaving of Moses in chapter 2. As a matter of fact, it's not just Christian commentators. Before the New Testament was ever written, the rabbis in the old period before Christ, they wrote about Moses actually leaving Egypt strategically, getting over his fear and fearlessly leaving as a strategic thing where God was made clear to him, it's not the time and it's not the way. And is that the case? Well, you say, well, I don't know. Maybe there was something that took place between the fear of verse number 14 and the leaving in verse 15. Maybe there was some change in his heart. That's what the Hebrew commentators, the Jewish commentators of the Old Testament times, that's what they thought. But even if it's not, because we know he left later, right? And even if it's not that leaving, you might say, well, it's got to be the other one because then that one he wasn't afraid. Really? Take a look at the next chapter. I think there was some fear involved in that one as well. Initially, there was fear. Chapter 3, look at verse number 10. Exodus 3:10. This is the big Exodus he's about to lead. Now, he says, God's talking to him, the burning bush experience. He's about to go back, pull the people out, the Israelites out, and leave Egypt. He says, I'm sending you to Pharaoh to bring my people, the Israelites, out of Egypt. But Moses said to God, you got it, man. I'm not afraid. I'm going to go right now. Right? Is that what he said? Who am I that I should go to Pharaoh and bring the Israelites out of Egypt? Not me. You're not talking to me, are you? Talking to me. I don't want to do this. And God's response was this, verse 12, first part of the verse. Look at it. One basic response. I will be with you. See, what God was saying is you got to see the one who's invisible. You've got to know that I will be with you. So he said, okay, got it. No problem. Is that what he said? No. Drop down to verse number 1 of chapter 4. Next chapter. Moses answered, well, you know, what if? Underline those two words. We'll talk a lot about those. What if they don't believe me or listen to me? What if they say, Yahweh didn't appear to you? God didn't come to you in some burning bush. That's a big load of malar. I don't believe that for a second. What if they say that? And then you know what goes on in verses 2 through 9. You got the whole stick turning into a snake, and you got the hand in the cloak, and out it comes, and it's leprous, and back in. Wow, okay, that's pretty impressive. Maybe these signs, if you'll do these signs in the presence of Pharaoh's court, maybe they'll believe. Maybe they'll believe that you've come and spoke. Oh, okay, was that it? Was that all he needed? Not really. Look at verse 10, chapter 4, verse 10. Moses, right, round 3 at least. He says, Lord, now I'm going to have to go there and give some speeches there and tell them to let the people go. You know, I kind of didn't do so well in those public speaking courses in Egypt. I was never really good at that. I'm not eloquent, neither in the past nor since you've spoken to your servant. I'm slow of speech. My tongue's all messed up. I don't think I can do it. He's still stumbling over this. He's afraid now of his own inadequacies. Verse 11. So Yahweh said to him, who gave man his mouth? Who makes a person deaf or mute? Who gives man a sight or makes him blind? Is it not I? Is it not Yahweh, the God of the universe? Don't I do that? Now go. Now look at these words. I will help you speak and I will teach you what to say. Now just go back. All I want you to do is go back, tell them you're leaving, take the people and go. At least that's how simple it seemed at this point. So Moses got it, right? That was the end of the debate? No. Verse 13. But Moses said, oh, Lord, please send someone else. I don't want to go. Right? Now, he doesn't look like that marble statue in Italy anymore, right? Now he looks like a sniveling little, what's wrong with you? God wants you to go, just do it. He's struggling with it. And if you don't think it made God mad, look at the next verse, verse 14. Yahweh's anger burned against Moses. And he says, okay, what about your brother? Get your brother. He got an A in speech class, right? He can speak well. Why don't you go get him? Which this concession of God, by the way, and his lack of faith at this point and boldness and all this fear and insecurity and anxiety really was not an asset. Did Aaron end up being an asset? Well, I mean, you know, I guess he kept him out of a few speeches in front of Pharaoh, but guy was a lot of trouble in the long run, right? Wasn't Aaron trouble? You know the story? Yeah, it would have been better had he not been the mouthpiece. Okay, well, he's not looking very, you know, fearless. He's not looking very courageous. He doesn't look like he's gotten rid of his fear. Well, drop down to verse 20. Something takes place from chapter 3, verse 10 to chapter 4, verse 20. So Moses took his wife and sons. He sucked it up. He said, okay, I'm going. He put them on a donkey. He started back to Egypt and he took the staff of God in his hand. Okay. I know you're with me. I'm going to hold on to this as a reminder that you're with me. You're going to help me. And I'm going to entrust my insecurities to you. Why? Because he was able to see the one who was unseen. Number one on your outline, if you're taking notes, and it'd be good if you did because you might need this. Next time you're faced with opposition, and it may not be Pharaoh, but it's going to be somebody, some group of people ganging up against you, intimidating you, threatening you, taking you to court, suing you, whatever it is. Just remember this. You've got to exchange fear with focus. You've got to exchange fear and turn it into focus. Focus on what? Focus on the one that is unseen. Isn't that what verse 27 says in Hebrews 11? You've got to be able to persevere in the face of this scary opposition. What does it say? Because you're able to see the one who's invisible. Now, I know that's a bit of a play on words, right? Because Moses is the guy we think of who had these visions of God, saw the back of God hidden in the cleft of the rock, whatever that means, some manifestation of God or the burning bush. But that's not really what we're talking about here. We're talking about the eyes of faith, the kind of ability in my mind to focus on God and say, God is with me. God will help me. And what that does is it expels fear. Now, Moses had the same problem we always have, and that is when we face opposition and people we don't expect start opposing us, when people are out to get us or they've stabbed us in the back or betrayed us, we get naturally afraid. And we think, what happens if we start the if flow chart, right? The what if flow chart. Do you have those going in your mind all the time? Well, if that happens, we could lose that. And what happens with, I could lose my job and we might not be able to afford our rent. And the what if flowchart. God wants you to stop it with that. That's called in the New Testament, here's a great word for it. The root word in the New Testament is merizomai. And merizomai is the word to divide or tear apart. It's the word translated in the New Testament, forms of it, the verbal form, to be anxious. Okay, you've heard that word before? Anxious. And that means that my mind is going into my elaborate what if flowchart. My mind is brought into all different directions. To be anxious is to have my mind going everywhere. And what the Bible is asking us to do is to focus. Focus on what? On God. Focus on the God that will walk us through this. You know, does this sound just vaguely biblical? Don't be afraid. You know, that's not a biblical thing to be fearful. That's not a godly thing to be afraid. And you're going to face things that will naturally cause your knees to knock. You will say, wow, what? I don't understand this. They're coming against me. They're talking

0: fearful. It's not a godly thing to be afraid. And you're going to face things that will naturally cause your knees to knock. You will say, wow, what? I don't understand this. They're coming against me. They're talking about suing us. Whatever it is. And here's the issue. You've got to be able to say, to be a godly Christian, I will need ambitious faith to say no to fear and to start focusing my mind, to be able to see him who's unseen. You want a passage that just nails this? Go to the New Testament book of Philippians. Philippians chapter 4. Here's a classic central passage in the New Testament on anxiety. And it gives us the prescription. And we often jump right into the main verse, but let's get a little context here. And it begins with a statement about our attitude. And we've talked a lot about our attitude in Hebrews chapter 11, that we need a bit more of this biblical optimism, not this pie-in-the-sky worldly optimism, but a real biblical optimism, that God is working things out for good in our lives, that God is going to walk with us, that God will never leave us or forsake us, that our sins are really nailed to the cross. And he says, based on all that kind of truth, are you with me? Philippians 4, verse number 4. The Bible says, then you ought to rejoice in the Lord, because sometimes I can't rejoice in my circumstances, right? Things don't look good. I'm going to rejoice in the Lord how often? Sometimes? Most of the time. What does it say? Always. I hate those superlatives, don't you? Because I got 18 situations I don't feel like rejoicing in the Lord in. But the Bible says you should rejoice in the Lord always. And if we didn't get it, you know, he's going to poke his finger in our chest and say, let me tell you again, you got to rejoice. Get this biblical optimism about the supra-cultural, supra-circumstantial kind of truths. Then it says, let your... Now, you've already bracketed this word if you've been around my teaching very long, because this word just doesn't capture it for us. What does your translation say? Let your gentleness, okay? What do you picture there? Butterflies. Daisies, right? I don't know, but it's not the full weight of this word. The old translations used to translate it forbearance. Doesn't that sound different than gentleness? Gentleness is close, but it doesn't give you the whole picture. Because it's a kind of calmness in the midst of some kind of pressure. I mean, we're going to talk about anxiety here. There are circumstances that naturally cause us anxiety. Context this morning, when people oppose us. When people gang up against us. When we're attacked. Okay? Well, when we are, we need to be calm or steadfast. There's another word that we somewhat understand. Steadfast is still used, right? We stand firm in the midst of the pressure. We have this kind of forbearance, perseverance, calmness under pressure. Let that be seen by everybody. Let it be obvious. Put that out there. Make sure it's real, but then let it be seen. Let it be evident to all. Why? Next four words. The Lord is He's near. He's right by you. You got to see him who's invisible. You got to know, how in the world can I be calm when the pressure's on? I know the Lord is near. I'm holding his hand. I see the one who's invisible. I have that sense of ambitious faith that I'm not in this alone.
1: 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I diligently prayed for wisdom and discernment to come alongside the havoc, bringing healing, hope, and restoration. The Lord led me to Focal Point Ministries 5 years ago. I have never been more encouraged and effective in my ministry than by listening and studying alongside Pastor Mike each day. 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

0: 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Next time, Mike Fabares picks up where he left off and shares encouragement for standing firm in the face of opposition. 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
9: I just wanted to give a quick word of encouragement to those listening that may be feeling frustrated, maybe discouraged, maybe you feel like you kind of can't win, which was a lot of the feelings that Pastor Timothy had when he was pastoring a church in Ephesus. The Apostle Paul wrote to him and encouraged him with these words. Very simple. 1 Timothy 6:12, fight the good fight of the faith. And it's interesting because that word fight literally is where we get our word agony or agonize. So it's agonizo is the actual word. And so what he's highlighting is that the Christian life is not easy. It can be discouraging. Not every day is a blessing. Not every day is comfortable because we're in a battle. And so he's encouraging Timothy, don't be discouraged. Don't be frustrated. Don't feel like you want to give up. Hang in there. That's the Christian life. So a lot of this, our discouragement is because of our expectations and managing our own expectations. And there's a idea around Christianity that's been going around for decades that come to Jesus and everything will be great. And you'll have no more struggles, which doesn't reflect the life and times of the disciples or anybody. The Christian walk is hard. And so hang in there. You will get a breakthrough. Maybe not when you want. You will feel encouraged. Maybe not exactly in the right time that you expect. But it's all about hanging in there, even when it's hard and feels agonizing. Lord, I do pray for those that may be listening that find themselves in a place where they feel like, man, there's no breakthrough, can't win. The feelings feel dark or under a dark cloud or whatever. And Lord, we know that you're above that all. And we know that we're called to fight. We're called to struggle. We're called to work through our salvation with you. And so I pray for your encouragement with those that you just give them that picture, not to give up, but to trust you. And Lord, knowing that our battle is won by you, and it's just a matter of being a faithful soldier in the midst. In Jesus' name, amen.
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10: 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Just read the book of Acts.

0: If you've landed a spiritual belly flop, rest assured that God can get you on your feet again. That's what God did for Peter. After denying Jesus, he wept bitterly, but God restored his soul through his weeping. Welcome to Know the Truth with Philip DeCourcy. 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
1: Well, let's take our Bibles and turn to Luke chapter 22. We're coming to take a final look at Peter. This is our last sermon in our series on the disciples. When we look at this bungling disciple who promises more than he delivers, who's up and down like a yo-yo in his commitment to Jesus Christ, we can identify with that. And best of all, we can identify with the fact that God doesn't write him off, but picks him up, dusts him down, and gives him grace to go on. We love the story of Peter. Failure is not final. This is another inspiring, instructing element of Peter's life. Because remember, he's the guy that did the big face plant, denied the Lord three times. I mean, he's in the hall of failures. He's right up there with the best in the Bible. He's a failure. But you can't take that word and use that to describe all of Peter. Because God takes him, dusts him down, gets him back on his feet and pushes him forward. And when you get into the book of Acts, he's dominating it. There is such a thing as a spiritual comeback. Amen? Aren't you glad for that? I love that verse in Jonah 3 verse 1. The word of the Lord came to Jonah a second time. He didn't listen the first time, like Peter. And it came to him a second time. One of my favorite verses in the Bible when I was a young Christian was Psalm 37, 23 to 24. Though we fall, we shall not utterly be cast down, for the Lord upholds us with his right hand. And I like to illustrate that when the girls were small, only getting on their feet and wobbling around, when we were out for a little walk, you know, they'd walk a little and then kind of stumble, their legs would leave them. And I'd feel them going down, and it would just be a tug of my hand, I'd pull them up and swing them back onto their feet and would keep going. And that's kind of the way it would go all afternoon, you know, down they'd go, up they'd come and we'd keep walking, down they'd go, up they'd come and keep walking. I never let go of them. And I had the strength to swing them back up onto their feet. You've done that. And God does that as he walks us home to heaven. Down we go, up he gets us. Down we go, up he gets us. Love that. See, God takes returns on damaged goods. He's better than Walmart and Kohl's. And they're good, by the way. But God takes returns on damaged goods. And Peter was damaged goods. And not one of us will get to heaven unscathed and unscratched. I don't know about you, but I've got bumps and bruises to prove that fact. I like what C.S. Lewis said, we shall all be muddy and tattered children by the time we get home. I don't know how many times I went home with a hole in my trousers from soccer or mud all over my shirt because I'd fallen or scratches and scrapes from climbing fences into prohibited areas, whatever the case might be. And I'd come home almost every day as a boy and as a young teenager, muddy and tattered. And Mum would take me in with a slap across the head, no doubt. But that's the way we're going to get home to heaven, muddy and tattered. God will take us back. God did that in the life of Simon Peter. Three times he denied him. And three times in John 21, 15 to 19, Jesus will say, Simon, son of Jonah, do you love me? Come on back. If you're real, yes, I'm real, Lord. Are you real? Yes, I'm real, Lord. Then come back. I've got something for you to do. Feed my sheep. Wonderful. 1 Peter 5:10 from the NIV. He will, after a while of suffering, restore you and establish you. Isn't it true that the Christian life is really a series of new beginnings? I mean, this whole idea here about Jesus praying for Peter has often struck me. Peter had failed to pray for himself, but Jesus had not failed to pray for him. So thankful for that. I like 2 Timothy 2:13. Write it down. You'll need it and you'll like it. When we are faithless, he remains faithful. And Peter was faithless. Jesus remained faithful and Jesus prayed for him. prayed for his fall, prayed for his sin. And when Peter would come back, he would forgive him. Why? Because if any man sins, we have an advocate with the Father, Jesus the righteous. An advocate is someone that speaks on your behalf. And Jesus is praying, and he's praying for Peter that his faith won't fail, praying for Peter that he will be restored. I love that Jesus is rooting for his return. I want you to think about it. If you've got a prodigal son, if you yourself are maybe in the far country and not sure if God will take damaged goods, Jesus is rooting for Peter's return, but I have prayed for you. In fact, I like what Philip Graham Ryken says about that little phrase. Satan's going to sift you, but I've prayed for you. Here's what he says. The word but puts everything that Jesus would do over and against everything Satan would try. Satan's going to sift you, but Jesus is going to pray for you. That's the antithesis. Satan was against Peter. Jesus was for him. Satan wanted to destroy him. Jesus promised to save him. Satan petitioned to have Peter for himself. Jesus prayed that Peter would hold on to him forever. That's so good to know. And so be encouraged by that. Jesus is rooting for us to return. And if we come broken and repentant and make a good faith effort to turn from our sin by his grace, he will forgive us and restore us and use us again. Now, here's an interesting thought before we move on. I want you to notice what Jesus didn't pray. Jesus didn't pray for escape. Jesus didn't pray for ease. He prayed for a faith that had been strengthened after the fall. And by the way, Peter's restoration was already being prayed for before he fell. How beautiful is that? And Jesus prays for strength for the fallen saint in his restoration. And then the recommission to follow. Peter needed to be humbled. Peter needed to be pruned. And I'm not saying the bad is good, but good can come from the bad. And Jesus didn't pray that he would escape the temptation. Jesus didn't pray for escape or ease. He prayed for strength and faith. And I think sometimes God lets us go through trials and breaks us as we even break ourselves against his word. Because on the other side of it, he can really use us. I mean, this is the ministry Peter's going to have. He's going to be an encourager. And he was good at it. And one of the reasons he was good at it, because of the pain he went through. He was humbled. He didn't trust himself as much after that. He learned something about himself he had never seen. He learned the depths of God's grace and the heights of God's love and the breadth of God's faithfulness in a way he had never experienced. You don't think he was the leader he was because of his brokenness? That's why Martin Luther said to the Protestant ministers of the Reformation, when it comes to the training of a minister, God uses his word, prayer, and temptation. And sometimes the greatest education is our brokenness and the temptations and trials we go through. Don't waste those. God won't. I love that. In fact, when I was in Martha's Vineyard on vacation just recently, one of the books I took with me was Charles Swindoll's book, Laugh Again. If you haven't read it, it's a good read. It's on the book of Philippians. And in it, he tells about sitting in a chapel at DTS. And he's taking notes. But that day, he said, all of a sudden, he looked up because Alan Redpath, who was preaching, who was the pastor of Moody Church in Chicago, an Englishman himself from the Keswick movement, said something that Swindoll said he never forgot. When God wants to do something impossible, he takes an impossible man and crushes him. Very insightful and very true. When God wants to do something impossible, he takes an impossible man, Peter, blue-collar fisherman, limited education, really stuck on himself. But some innate gifts, unique to his personality and background, God takes that impossible man and crushes him and then does impossible things through him. Just read the book of Acts. He's there at the choosing of Matthias. He's on his knees praying for the outpouring of the Holy Spirit. He stands up on the day of Pentecost and is used to win 3,000 people to Jesus Christ. He purges the church of sin in addressing Ananias and Sapphira. He loves the poor. He stands with Paul in the controversy in the Jerusalem council. And this kosher eating Jew gets out of God's way and embraces Gentiles whom God is bringing to Christ. How do you explain that? God did something impossible with an impossible man because he crushed him. Maybe God's crushing you. Embrace that, because fragrance can come from that. In fact, listen to Vance Havner. God uses broken things. It takes broken soil to produce a crop, broken clouds to produce rain, broken grain to give us bread, broken bread to give us strength. It's the broken alabaster box that gave forth the perfume. It is Peter weeping bitterly who returns to greater power and usefulness. He went out and wept bitterly, but his soul was washed in the weeping, and Jesus took him up and used him. Here's the last thought. We'll move through this quickly, but I don't want to miss it. Change is possible. This is the last encouragement, okay? There's an Andrew behind every Peter. Be yourself among others. Know your Bible better. Remember, Satan's no joke. Remember, failure's not final. And remember, change is possible. Say, Pastor, I'm so glad to hear that because my husband needs to change. Well, change is possible. And maybe you yourself have had some kind of spiritual belly flop this week or this month, or you're in a season where sin is dragging you down. You're not what you want to be. You need to hear that God can take you and he can grow you in grace and in the knowledge of his Son. To borrow the words of Peter in the second letter, you can add to your faith knowledge and self-control and perseverance. You can add to your faith and you can grow in grace. Just talk to Peter. He changed. You remember back in John 1 verse 40 to 42 where he's introduced to Jesus by Andrew. He meets Jesus and Jesus says what in verse 42? Simon, son of Jonah, I'm going to make you Cephas. The word Jonah means dove. Simon, son of a dove, I'm going to make you a rock. That's what Cephas means, a stone or a rock. And one commentator says, what an apt illustration. You know, Peter is like a dove. He's flying around in circles. He's fluttering from one thing to another, from one place to another. He's up and down. He's volatile. He's as stable as sand. And Jesus is going to get a hold of him and make him a rock-like leader in the church. And he will. Because by the time we get to Galatians 2 verse 9, we read that Peter and John are pillars in the church. That's so encouraging. So good to know. I don't have time to get into this because time's gone. MacArthur, if you get his book, The 12, will help you think this out. It's good. He says, it's interesting, it's not an exact science, but there's something there in how Peter's addressed in the Gospels. He's either called Simon, and when he's called Simon, I could be just speaking about the fact he's the son of Jonah, he's from Galilee, he's a fisherman, it could be just dealing with his background. Sometimes he's called Peter. In fact, in the book of Acts, he's almost exclusively called Peter. And in the book of John, John will almost exclusively call him Simon Peter. And I think when he's called Peter and when he's called Simon, there's two different messages being sent. It's not an exact science, but you'll find, like in Luke 5, when Jesus says, Simon, let down your nets. He's kind of dealing with the old Simon, the guy who's hesitant to trust Christ. Because in that passage, Peter says, hey, Lord, we've been out fishing all night. You're a carpenter, I'm a fisherman. You may be out of your depth here. But then, okay, at your word, we're going to do, let's down the nets. Pulls in a big haul. Peter gets it. Lord, depart from me, I'm a sinful man. Simon, bungling again. Here we have Luke 22. Simon, Simon, you're not listening. You're setting yourself up for a fall. In Mark 14, 37 to 38, you've got him asleep when Jesus told him to watch and pray, and he addresses him as Simon. And the greatest example of this, says MacArthur, is John 21, when he's being restored from his sin, his conceit, his lack of faith, his lack of prayer. Jesus will say three times, Simon, son of Jonah, do you love me? Interesting, that's how he addresses him right at the beginning. And kind of Jesus is hinting, after 3 years, you're really not that far on. Simon, son of Jonah. But by the time I'm done with you, you will be Peter. And it's good to know that, isn't it? And again, I think that's what John is at when he calls him Simon Peter. He's becoming Peter, but there's still an awful lot of Simon in him. And we're in that struggle. I was talking to a young Christian last night at Alex Montoya's church at First Fundamental in Whittier. I was speaking at their youth conference, and we're just talking about the struggle with sin. And he said, I'm so thankful that Paul says in Romans 7, the good that I would do, I do not, and that which I wouldn't do, I do. There's still Saul and Paul, there's still Simon and Peter, and there's still the flesh in you that needs to be dominated by the Spirit, repented of, submitted to. You'll like the story I do of the pastor who's out in his neighborhood walking and comes across a yard sale. Wee fella's selling a lawnmower. The price is okay, a little bit high, but it looks in good condition. But the pastor decides, yeah, I'm thinking of buying this. He says, I want to make sure it works. And the young guy says, go ahead. And the pastor pulls the rope and it won't start. And he pulls the rope and it won't start. He says to the young guy, hey, what's going on? He says, oh, it works sometimes, but you got to keep pulling the rope, kick it a few times and cuss at it. Pastor said, young man, I will not be doing that. He says, I'm a pastor. I haven't cussed for years. Young fella says, you keep pulling that rope and it will come back to you. And you know what? Our sin comes back to us, sadly, but it comes back to us quickly. But change happens progressively, amen? And you see this, and that's what I get encouraged about when I look at myself and the lack of conformity to the Son of God and His image and His likeness. When I look out in a congregation and meet people and go, why aren't they further on in their walk with God? Well, Peter's a good encouragement to us all. We're on a journey from Simon to Peter. We're on a journey from a life dominated in the flesh to a life dominated in the Spirit. And that's the key, by the way, as we close. How do you explain this change? What produces this change? Well, brokenness does it. An understanding of the death of Christ does it, because we live through His death. The knowledge that God can use us beyond our failure does it. And the coming of the Holy Spirit is critical to it. Because Jesus says, doesn't He, Luke 24 to 49, to Peter and the disciples, hey, you wait here. I'm going to heaven. I'm going to send you the Holy Spirit. And He's going to endue you with power. And on the day of Pentecost, Peter is filled with the Holy Spirit, stands up. The whipped dog is now the roaring lion. And while there are many factors at play, it is the work of the Holy Spirit. He is the agent of change, right? 2 Corinthians 3:18, we're being changed from glory to glory through the Spirit. And so I want to just encourage you to keep on that path to progressive likeness to Jesus Christ and depend upon the Holy Spirit. He's the catalyst for change. And remember, the agency He will use most of all to sanctify you is the Word He authored. And that's why you need to remember it and understand it and know it better and live it day by day. Someone has well said, Christians are living on the right side of Easter, but on the wrong side of Pentecost. It's a good statement. And the Spirit has come. We don't need to be the Simons dominated by the flesh. We can be the Peters filled by the Spirit, guided by the Word, in the midst of the encouragement of God's people, and live effective lives. Let me finish with this story. Just read a book a while ago on 1 Corinthians by James Merritt, a Southern Baptist preacher. And in it, he tells the story of a well-known author who was a young preacher. And when he was a young preacher in his first church, he was desperately discouraged. Discouraged about himself, frustrated with the ministry. And so he decides to go to Dr. Ian Thomas, Major Ian Thomas, for some advice. And the doctor said to him, young man, what does God expect from you? He wasn't sure how to take the question. He thought to himself, wow, well, the Bible says be perfect as God is perfect. That doesn't help. Because I'm a failure and the ministry's going as slow as molasses. And he kind of stood there thinking an answer to that question. What do you think God expects of you? Major Thomas put his arm around him and he said, you know what? God expects nothing from you but failure. Wow, that's very liberating. But then he added, but God has given the Holy Spirit to you so that you need not feel. That's good. And that's what Peter encourages us about. We don't need to feel. If we walk in the Spirit, then don't fulfill the deeds of the flesh. Let's pray. Lord, we thank you for this note upon which we have concluded. We marvel at the transformation of Simon into Peter, a pillar in the church. This son of a dove, this guy who kind of fluttered here and there and swirled around and went around in circles and was up and down. Oh, Lord, we thank you. You were rooting for his return. We thank you. You didn't give up on him. You were faithful when he was faithless. And therefore, we thank you that he is a reminder to add to our faith, knowledge, self-control, virtue, perseverance. We thank you. Peter reminds us to grow in grace. And we can grow because there is grace to grow in grace. And in the knowledge of the Lord Jesus. Help us to know our Bibles better. Help us to submit to the teaching of your word. Obey it in the power of the Spirit. That he might fill us, control us. So that indeed we indeed become more like the one he was sent to put the spotlight on. Jesus Christ himself. We thank you for this series in the apostles. We see ourselves in each one of them. And because we have looked at each one of them and learn from them, we feel that we look a little bit more like the Lord Jesus who called each one of them to follow him. For we ask and pray it in Jesus' name. Amen.
0: Amen. 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Well, Philip just wrapped up a series about the 12 disciples, reminding us that God still uses ordinary people to accomplish his extraordinary purposes. And most of us aren't called to do what the apostles did. 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And don't forget, the Know the Truth Golf Tournament is coming up August 17th. I'm Wayne Shepherd, inviting you back next time for a new series on some of the Bible's most courageous characters. That's Tuesday on Know the Truth. Today's program was produced and sponsored by Know the Truth Incorporated. Jesus said, "You shall know the truth, and the truth shall make you free."
2: 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Michael David here, and as we walk with the Lord, we realize one day we're going to see him. One day we're going to be in heaven. One day we're going to leave this world, and we're going to basically stand before our Maker and see heaven itself. Now, as somebody said long ago, everybody wants to go to heaven, but nobody wants to die. Well, the bottom line is that's how we get there. One day our life here is going to end. And the Bible teaches us that for those of us who have placed our faith in Jesus Christ, death is not the end, but the beginning of eternal life with God. As it says in 2 Corinthians chapter 5, verse 8, to be away from the body is to be at home with the Lord. And that gives us the confidence that death means entering Christ's presence. And we're going to learn more about that as we join Dr. Mark Job on the Bold Steps program next.
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4: As I grow older in Christ, as I put more Christian experience behind me, I am noticing that even if I learn more about Jesus, or am more sensitive to sin, or I'm growing in character, none of these great things make life easier. The Christian life is still a battle. Every morning, you got to put on the armor of God. No matter how mature in Christ you think you are, and take it from me, I know that every day we need our shield of faith and we need the sword of the Spirit. Just because you've grown in Christ and are being changed into the likeness of Jesus, you are still in an ongoing war against some of the darkest forces of the universe, and your adversary is relentless. So just know that when you got up this morning, and when I got up and sat in my wheelchair, both of us ventured onto a cosmic battlefield. But here's the thing. Here's what I'm seeing. These days, I observe that Christians are growing weary of that. They're getting tired of it all. People are allowing their faith to grow cold. They're stumbling under heavy trials, crumbling, collapsing under the weight of weariness. And it is revealing their true spiritual condition. And it's why right now, keeping faith is so important. When the world seems to be in nightmarish chaos, especially. I mean, don't you sense it? The Lord Jesus was sure aware of all this when he warned in Matthew chapter 10, verse 23, that right before his return, that his disciples, that's us, that we'd face enormous trials and persecution. Things would hit so bad that the love of most would grow cold. Many would turn away from the faith and betray each other, hate each other. And don't you see that happening? I mean, Christians cannot even discuss politics without turning on each other and ending friendships, leaving their small groups. So I'm sending out an appeal. Please, my Christian friends, keep the faith. Remain steadfast. Be loyal. Stay hope-filled and trusting in God, especially during these trying days. Persevere and pursue your love for Jesus. Anchor yourself in Him. Show a little resilience when life hurts. Keeping faith in the midst of spiritual battles demonstrates to the world, even the unseen world, what you genuinely think of Jesus Christ. How much you value him, how precious you think his cross is. Sure, the devil may be relentless, but greater is the Holy Spirit who lives inside of you than he who is in the world. Getting up every morning and putting on the armor of God, fighting temptation and persevering through trials, that is genuine proof of your salvation. It shows you think that your Savior is worth it. Yep, all this has really been on my heart lately, and I just finished writing a book that I've called Keeping Faith When Life Hurts, and I wrote it because I want to help Christians hold fast to their convictions when life is hard, when trials get tough. I want believers to persevere and keep the faith like the Apostle Paul did. I want you, listening friends, to press on and take hold of that for which Christ Jesus took hold of you. In short, I'd just like to help you keep faith when life hurts.
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8: Death is not final. When we hear the word death, we think it's all over. Jesus refers to the death of a believer as falling asleep because he's letting them know, you're going to wake up. It's not over. You're not going to sleep forever. This will come to an end for a believer. There's always a wake up on the other side called the resurrection.

0: Welcome to Bold Steps with Mark Jobe. Mark is founding pastor of New Life Community Church in Chicago. I'm Wayne Shepherd. Well, Mark, we're talking about death. Not a happy topic for most of us, but an important topic.
1: Yeah, and Wayne, I have a lot of people ask me, why did God let my dad die, or my mother die, or my son or daughter die? And death is, well, it's a difficult one for any of us to handle.
0: It was not supposed to be in God's creation,
1: was it?
0: It
1: was not originally supposed to be that way. But there's a lot of suffering, pain, a lot of questions about what happens after a person dies. And so I want to recommend two books that I think dive into the topic further.
0: Mm-hmm.
1: One called Heaven by Randy Alcorn, which
0: great
1: is a
0: book.
1: Great book.
0: Yeah, love reading that book.
1: And the other book is written by a friend of mine, Pastor Erwin Lutzer.
0: Of course.
1: The title of the book is 1 Minute After You Die.
0: Another great book. All right, with those recommendations, let's begin today's message from Mark Jobe now, here in John chapter 11.
1: We're going to look at a story in John chapter 11. If this fellow were here today, he would be doing the talk show circuit. Good Morning America would want to have him. Our local Chicago news stations would want to interview him. Oprah would be all over it. Because this guy, well, he was dead for 4 days. And at the end of the fourth day, he came back to life. So people would be asking him, hey, what did it feel like to die? What happened when you were dead? Where did you go when you were dead? How did it feel like to come back to life again? Did you see lights? Did you go to the clouds? Was it painful? Tell us about it. 4 days and he came back to life. He would be famous all over the world today, and there would be book deals and there would be movie deals about him. And so I want us to take a look at the story of a fellow by the name of Lazarus, a man that died dead for 4 days and he came back to life. It's found in John chapter 11. Now, as we look at this whole topic of life after death, I want to focus a little bit on this whole concept of what it means to live with eternity in mind and the whole concept of dealing with pain, suffering, and death in our life. All of us here struggle with the death of loved ones and the suffering of people that we love or our personal suffering. In fact, there's many of you have asked yourself this question at one time or another. God, if you really love me, if you're really here, why did you let this person die? Why did you allow this person to contract cancer? Why did this person die in a horrific car accident? Lord, if you're really true, if you love me, if you care, why do you let pain and death and suffering exist in my world? Don't you really care? How many of you have heard that question or wrestled with that question at some time or another? So last week we talked a little bit about this, but we're going to look at a story in which Jesus is present right when someone is sick and experiences the death of someone he really cares about. But because if you weren't here last week, let me just say this. The Bible is clear that God is not the author of anything that is evil. God is the author of that which is good. But we do not live in heaven. We live in earth. And as I explained last week, Adam and Eve were placed in an idyllic environment, but God gave them a free will. And in their free will, they chose to sin against God. When they sinned against God, the sin nature was deposited in each of them. So Adam had a sin nature, Eve had a sin nature. Every child born after Adam and Eve had the sin nature. 7 billion people on earth with different languages living in different continents have the sin nature. That sin nature leads us to do evil things, to practice wickedness, to murder and hatred and rape and jealousy and all those things that we consider so evil about this world. That sin that was committed also brought in sickness and death into the world. That was not a part of God's original plan, but sin brought death into this world. Jesus came to reverse the curse, to turn around that which was fallen. But we live right now in a stage between heaven and earth, two kingdoms, the kingdom of light and the kingdom of darkness, and we will experience all the atrocities of the kingdom of darkness while we live in this earth that grieve the heart of God as well. And so I want to put this in context as we look at the story in John chapter 11, which is the story of Lazarus. Now, the Bible tells us that Lazarus had two sisters. He had a sister named Martha. He had a sister named Mary. And then his name was Lazarus. Now, the Bible doesn't tell us their ages, but I'm guessing by their personalities, who was the oldest, who was the middle, and who was the youngest. I could tell that Martha was probably the oldest. Because in the passage in Luke chapter 10, when Jesus is going to their house with some other people, Martha takes charge. How many of you are firstborn women? And I'm not going to call you bossy. But I bet you like to take charge of things, and you like to, because you're used to dealing with your younger siblings, and kind of you take on responsibility when you're young, and so you like to be the responsible one, the one that kind of takes charge. I'm not going to call you controlling, but I'm just going to say you like to take charge of things. And Martha was that person. When they came over, Martha was organizing, cooking, straightening out. And you know where Mary was? Well, she was sitting at the feet of Jesus. And Martha says, Jesus, could you tell Mary to get up and do something? I'm doing all the work here. I got a lot of responsibility. So I'm guessing that Mary was the second born child. And I'm guessing that Lazarus was the youngest, because both Mary and Martha seem to have a motherly affection for their little one, for the baby. And if you have a younger brother, I know you feel like you have to take care of him. You have to be like a second mom. And Mary and Martha were doing that. So Mary, Martha, and Lazarus were part of a family that Jesus was very connected with. In fact, when he went to their town, he would stay with them. The Bible tells us that he loved them very much. He was acquainted with them. He was friends with them. And then even though Jesus loved them and was friends with them, they experienced some pretty significant trial and tragedy in their life. I'm going to begin reading in verse 1 of John chapter 11. It says, now a man named Lazarus was sick. He was from Bethany, the village of Mary and her sister Martha. This Mary, whose brother Lazarus now lay sick, was the same one who poured perfume on the Lord and wiped his feet with her hair. So the sisters sent word to Jesus, Lord, the one whom you love is sick. When he heard this, Jesus said, this sickness will not end in death. No, it is for God's glory, so that God's Son may be glorified through it. Jesus loved Martha and her sister, and Lazarus. Now, if you're taking notes, I want you to jot this down. Very important as you face death and sickness of any kind, write this down. Never mistake the presence of sickness and suffering as a sign that God does not care. I want you to notice that this family, Jesus loved them very much. It's mentioned several times how much he cared for this family. Jesus spends time with them in Luke chapter 10 and John chapter 12, verse 1 through 8. Mary anoints Jesus with expensive perfume. I mean, Jesus really cared for this family and cared for these siblings. Yet although Jesus cared very much for them, Lazarus ends up extremely sick. And actually, the Bible tells us he ends up dying. Now, some people have this impression that if God loves me, and if God really cares about me, I will never get sick. I will never go through hardship. I will never go through a difficult time, because if God really loves me, he'll spare me from all the difficulties of life, and every difficult situation in life I will be spared from if God really loves me. And I simply want to say the Bible's clear about this, that we live in a fallen world, and although God loves us, we must experience sickness and death like the rest of humanity because we live in a fallen world. Are you tracking with me? Jesus, in this passage, it indicates that when he heard that Lazarus was sick, so they sent word to Jesus that Lazarus, the one he really loved, was sick. And he became sick even though he was close to Jesus. And we have this convoluted idea that if we're close to God, it's going to rain on other people's cars, but it's not going to rain on our car. We have this idea that other people's rent are going to go up, but not our rent. Our rent's not going to go up. We have this idea that if we walk close to Jesus, that, you know, birds are going to poop on other people, but not on us. And we have this idea that other people are going to catch a cold, but not us, because God loves us. And of course, if God loves us, we'd never go through hardship or difficulty. We have this kind of this convoluted idea that because God loves us, that nothing difficult in life will come our way. And I just want you to know this. Listen, look at me, really look up at me for a minute. The Bible does not teach that. In fact, Jesus said, the scripture says, in this life, you will have trouble. In this world, you will have trouble. Life is tough whether you believe or you don't believe. And in fact, if you want to go further than that, let me tell you, sometimes life is tougher when you believe than when you don't believe, the Bible says. Because there will be persecution and hostility that comes against people that really are people of faith. Jesus said, it's appointed unto us that we experience, if we really live for God, that we will sometimes experience some persecution. So, inviting God into your life doesn't make your life easier necessarily. It just means that God is in the middle of your trial and difficulty and helping you overcome whatever comes your way in life. Are you with me? I don't want anybody ever to come and say, well, I came to Christ, gave my life to Jesus. I thought all my problems were going to go away and it would be a lot easier. No, no one said that. I've never said that. The Bible doesn't teach that. And so I don't want you ever to think that because you're going through a hard time that somehow God has forgotten you or abandoned you because life is difficult right now. God loves us, and even in the midst of our trial, He loves us. And even when God loves us, we get hit with sickness, disease, and by the way, we get hit with death. Some people have this mistaken idea that if they love God and have enough faith that they will never get sick and they will never die. I still have not yet seen someone 300 years old walking around because they had enough faith to keep them alive. If God answered our prayer every time, we would never die. And you'd keep, because none of us feel like it's our time to go? We always feel like, not yet, not yet, not yet.
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1: Number two, jot this down. God's delayed intervention in favor of His perfect timing usually doesn't make sense to the people in the waiting room. God's timing is different than your timing. And most of the time, his timing doesn't make sense to you. Notice what happened when Jesus was told that Lazarus was sick. The Bible says in verse 6, "Yet when he heard that Lazarus was sick," speaking about Jesus, "he dropped everything, ran as fast as he could to get beside Lazarus' bedside." No, it doesn't say that, does it? Just checking. Some of you are like, yeah, praise God, amen, he did that. No. It doesn't say that. Notice what happened when Jesus found out that Lazarus was sick. It says when Jesus, the one that he loved, found out that Lazarus was sick, he stayed where he was 2 more days. Now that's an unusual response, isn't it? When you find out that someone that you really love is sick. Jesus said, oh, he's sick. How bad is he? Very bad. Okay, I'm going to stay here 2 more days. That seems strange, doesn't it? It seems strange that Jesus wouldn't drop everything and run to Lazarus' side. Let me tell you why. Because God has a bigger plan than you and I. And God's watch doesn't run off of the same watch that you and I run off of. And God's timing is different than your timing and my timing. And you can't tell God what to do because God is God and He's sovereign. And His plan is bigger and better than our plan. In fact, do you realize that Isaiah chapter 55 says this? God says to people, He says, "For my thoughts are not your thoughts. Neither are my ways your ways, says the Lord. For as high as the heavens are higher than the earth, so are my ways higher than your ways, and my thoughts higher than your thoughts." Some of you are in circumstances right now and you say, "God, I don't understand. But God, I think that you should do this and that and the other." And God says, "No, you don't understand, because God's ways are so much higher than His ways. And you may never understand because you have a finite mind and you are trying to comprehend the ways of an infinite God. You cannot understand why God does, how He does it, when He does it, for the purposes that He does it. And sometimes you can't ever understand and you just need to trust and say, God, I don't understand, but Lord, I choose to trust you." So, Scripture is very clear that Jesus delayed. And then it says, in verse 7, then he said to his disciples, "Let us go back to Judea." But Rabbi, in verse 8, Rabbi is another word for teacher. "But Rabbi," they said to Jesus, "a short while ago the Jews tried to stone you, and yet you are going back there." Jesus answered, "Are they not 12 hours of daylight? A man who walks by the day will not stumble, for he sees by the world's light. It is when he walks by night that he stumbles, for he has no light." You see, the Jewish people had just tried to kill Jesus when he was in Bethany, and so near Jerusalem. And so Jesus had left. And so the disciples knew that if Jesus went back, the same people that tried to kill him would try to kill him again. So they said to Jesus, "Hey, it's not a good idea to go back to our enemies." And Jesus, like he often does, uses imagery that they couldn't fully understand. He says, if you walk by the day, you're not going to stumble. If you walk at night, you stumble. In essence, what Jesus was saying is that if you walk in the will of God, the light of God, you're not going to stumble. But if you walk in the darkness of your own understanding, in the flesh, then you're going to make a lot of bad choices and you're going to stumble. What Jesus was saying, it doesn't matter how dangerous it may be or seem to you, if you're walking in the will of God, the perfect will of God is the safest place on earth to be in. Amen? So walk in the will of God. And then the disciples said this. After he had said this, he went on to tell them, "Our friend Lazarus has fallen asleep, but I'm going there to wake him up." Now, oftentimes in Scripture, when God talks about believers dying, He refers to them as falling asleep. You know why He refers to them as falling asleep? Because when you fall asleep, what happens eventually?

0: final. When we hear the word death, we think it's all over. Jesus refers to the death of a believer as falling asleep because he's letting them know, you're going to wake up. It's not over. You're not going to sleep forever. This will come to an end. For a believer, there's always a wake up on the other side called the resurrection. So Jesus said Lazarus had fallen asleep. His disciples did not understand that terminology. They thought he was talking about him taking a nap. So they figured if he's taking a nap, he must be doing pretty well. It's like when your son or daughter has a fever and someone says they're sleeping. You say, oh good, let them sleep. They'll get over it.
1: 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Mark, we're very privileged to have the author of The Five Love Languages, and I'm not talking about just one book. I'm talking about dozens of books, right, that Gary Chapman has written. But the one that is our Bold Step gift right now is The Five Love Languages for Men, and Gary's with us right now.
2: Yeah, and we're so excited to have Gary in the studio. He's no stranger if you listen to Moody Radio. Gary, your book, The Five Love Languages, sold over 20 million copies, which tells me you really struck a nerve.
1: I'll say, yeah.
2: And now with The Five Love Languages for Men, you're speaking directly to men, husbands, about their relationship. Let me ask you a question. Why do men need their own edition? What's different about the way men approach love and marriage?
3: Well, I think the reason I wrote the book is I had so many guys say, you know, my wife told me about this love language thing, but I don't quite understand it, you know. And she wants me to do this and that, and I love her. I do all kind of things for her, and I can't believe she wouldn't feel loved. And so I'm just trying to help guys understand, hey, you're married to a human, okay? Humans are different, and your wife will likely have a different love language than you have. I know a guy once, he said, man, I wash the dishes, I vacuum the floors, you know, I clean the toilets. I mean, why wouldn't she feel loved? And their wives, other wives, they would say, oh, man, I wish I had him for a husband because their language is acts of service. But your wife may not be acts of service. It may be quality time or one of the other languages. So we have to learn to communicate love in a way that's meaningful to the other person.
2: I love it. And you also in this book include a few other topics that are not necessarily just unique to men, but men struggle with. You talk about working through anger together, and then the art of apology. Well, why the art of apology?
3: I deal with this whole issue of apologizing because none of us are perfect. Mm-hmm. We sometimes lose our temper. We do other things that really hurt our spouse. And men have to learn how to apologize. But we also have different ideas on what a sincere apology looks like. So maybe all he ever says is, I'm sorry. You know, and she's thinking, you certainly are. You know, he thinks he's apologizing. She thinks he's giving a character report. So in that chapter, we try to help him understand what is meaningful to his wife in terms of an apology. What communicates sincerity to her? Because that's what she's asking. Is he sincere?
2: Ah, that's so good. So good. I know there's some wives out there listening right now saying, I need to get that book for my husbands. And I know there's some husbands reluctantly saying, I probably should get that book. Thank you, Dr. Chapman, for empowering men to love their wives better.
1: 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I'm Wade Shepherd. Thanks for joining us today. Be sure to come back tomorrow when Mark discusses God's timing on the waiting

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1: 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Michael David here, and as I've walked with the Lord for 40-some-odd years now, one thing I've noticed is, you know, there's some people who were there with me at the beginning, and they're still serving God all these years later, and then there's other people who are not. Some of them, I believe, went out from among us because they were never one of us. And others of them, I think it was a situation where they just backslid, if you will. And it's very easy to do because it happens gradually. It doesn't happen overnight. Just like our morality, it tends to slowly erode away over a long period of time instead of just suddenly exploding. And the same thing with us backsliding. It doesn't happen right away. It's just we do a little less Bible reading, a little less praying, a little less attending a church, a little less sharing our faith, and a little less of the things God's calling us to do. And before we know it, we're going further and further away from Him, whether we realize it or not. And we're going to learn more about that as we join The Connect with Skip Heitzig next.
2: You know, we hear a lot of news every day. And let's be honest, most of it isn't good. Alerts buzzing on our phones from morning till night. Bad news from across the world, faster than any generation in history. I'm Joe Jordan of Fred Jordan Missions. Let's take three. Bad news wears on you, doesn't it? Today, let me tell you about some good news that's been holding up for 2,000 years and hasn't needed a correction yet. In Luke chapter 4, verse 18, Jesus stood up in his hometown synagogue and said, "The Spirit of the Lord is on me. He has anointed me to preach good news to the poor, proclaim freedom for the prisoners, recovery of sight for the blind, to set the oppressed free." That was his mission statement. Now come stand where I stand. Skid Row in downtown Los Angeles is a pocket of unspeakable misery. The largest concentration of homeless people in the nation, sleeping on public sidewalks and ragged tents or right on the cold cement. And it sits just a short walk from City Hall, from billion-dollar entertainment districts, and trendy restaurants. The distance between comfort and crisis in this city is about 5 blocks. Most people drive past it with the windows up. In 1944, the Lord called my father, Fred Jordan, to preach good news to precious souls living on these streets of pain. More than 80 years later, we are still here, still preaching good news to the poor, still proclaiming that God can set people free from their prisons of addiction, give them eyes to see His glory and lift the oppression off their shoulders. And we're still feeding the hungry, the hurting, and the hopeless who come to our doors for help week after week, year after year. The headlines change every hour. The good news never has, and it never will. 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
5: Well, I'm going to have you turn in your Bibles today to the book of Nehemiah. We're in that series currently, Nehemiah chapter 13. And I have a sort of an odd title for this message. It's called How to Backslide. So if you want to backslide, this is your ticket on how to do it. And of course, I know you don't. And I want to show you how not to as well. William Booth, who was the founder of the Salvation Army, had a group of young men that he was training, new officers for the Salvation Army. And he said to them this little quote. He said, "I want you young men to always bear in mind that it is the nature of a fire to go out. You must keep it stirred up and fed and the ashes removed." This is a message today to those whose fires of devotion have gone out or are going out, and you realize you are at critical mass. You need to do something, or you're tending in the wrong direction. There is, in science, in what is called the second law of thermodynamics, a little law called entropy. And entropy basically says that, in simple terms, over time, in a closed system, energy is lost. That things move from order to disorder, and that things will tend toward decay. So, for example, you put ice on the sidewalk, and what's it going to do? It's going to melt. Energy will be lost. The only way to overcome, and they say you really can't overcome entropy, it's a law, but the only way you could alter it or slow it down or deal with it is to add more energy into the system. So if ice is melting, you want to apply cooling to the environment. You expend energy to cool the environment around it down to slow down the melting of the ice. Or to decrease entropy in a messy room, for an example. That's a closed system. And when you walk by the door, you're glad sometimes it's closed. But in a closed system, the only way to mitigate against a messy room is to clean it up. Expend a little energy, add a little energy to the closed system and clean it up. So have you noticed during this entire series, I've been waiting for this message for a long time because in the background, there's a motorcycle that I want to talk to you about. Now, I noticed this when we first put this out, and this is just all for backdrop. But I know about this bike because this is a bike I had when I was in high school. Not this particular one. But this is a Honda 450, CB450, double overhead cam, awesome bike. And I thought it was a mid-70s until I ran the VIN number. This is a 1968 Black Bomber CB450 Honda. So it's sort of a cool collector's edition, very, very vintage. But I can tell you, this motorcycle does not look the same as it did when it was new. There's a lot of parts missing. You know what happened to it? Entropy happened to it pretty rapidly. Not only did things deteriorate and rust and fall off, but I'm guessing it's been salvaged and parts have been taken from it. Obviously, it needs a lot of energy put into the system for that to ever be viable once again. Now, all of that example brings me to this point. There is something I'm going to call spiritual entropy. Just like in the second law of thermodynamics, you have the law of entropy. I think you have the law of spiritual entropy. It is the nature of a Christian to tend toward disorder. If you just leave a Christian alone and no energy gets expended into the system, naturally, things will tend toward disorder unless spiritual energy is applied. That's not to say that you are not saved, but it is to say that if you don't do anything to the system, you will stagnate. You will stagnate. That's why Peter says in 2 Peter chapter 1, therefore add to your faith virtue, and to virtue knowledge, and to knowledge self-control, and to self-control perseverance, and perseverance brotherly kindness, and to brotherly kindness love. Add to your faith. In the same book, Peter says, grow in the grace and in the knowledge of our Lord and Savior, Jesus Christ. Jesus put it this way in John 15, abide in me and I in you. In the words of Paul the Apostle, Philippians chapter 2, work out your own salvation, for it is God who works in you both to will and to do of his good pleasure. In the same book, in the next chapter, I press toward the goal for the prize of the high calling in Jesus. Every one of those verses is about putting energy back into the system to fight against spiritual entropy. Now, there's a Bible term for this. It's not entropy and it's not spiritual entropy. The Bible term for this is backsliding. Backsliding is a word that shows up in the Old Testament 13 times, chiefly in the books of Isaiah and Jeremiah and Hosea. Backsliding. The New Testament calls it falling away. James refers to it as wandering from the truth. What basically happens is a person comes to Jesus, says, I believe in Christ. I give my life to Christ. I'm so excited. I'm so on fire. And then, over time, the fire never gets tended. Energy doesn't get put back into the system. Paul wrote to the Galatians and said, do you remember this verse? I marvel that you are turning away so soon from him who called you. Or how about when Jesus wrote to the church of Ephesus and said, I've got something against you. You have left your first love. You have left your first love. So, backsliding is almost never a blowout, almost always a slow leak. It's gradual over time. And I'm going to show you in chapter 13 of four areas where God's people were backsliding. Now, let me catch you up to speed here. Let me give you the flow of this book up till this point. The wall of Jerusalem has just been dedicated. We looked at that last week. After the wall of Jerusalem was dedicated, it was 12 years since Nehemiah came to Jerusalem and dedicated the wall. It took 12 years. He was governor of Jerusalem for 12 years. And then something happened. What happened is he left Jerusalem and went back to Persia. Remember, he was the cupbearer for King Artaxerxes. So there must have been some kind of notion of when you're done, you come back. So the wall is dedicated. He goes all the way back to Persia. We don't know for how long. I'm guessing at least a year. Some scholars say up to 2 years. And then he comes back to Jerusalem to find it a very different place than the Jerusalem that he left. Something has happened over time. And it wasn't good. I'm going to take you down to verse 6 without reading all these verses. Verse 6, but during all this, I was not in Jerusalem. For in the 32nd year of Artaxerxes, king of Babylon, I returned to the king. And then after certain days, probably at least a year, after certain days, I had returned to the king, I obtained leave from the king. So, when the cat is away, the mice will play. And that happens in this city. Old evils have returned, old habits have revived, and a sense of permissiveness in the city among God's people is prevailing. This shouldn't really surprise you because this is human nature. Moses went up to the mountain to receive God's law. When he was gone, you remember what happened? Exodus 32, what did they build? A golden calf. Didn't take long for that to happen. Moses is gone, comes back, finds it a very different congregation. Paul would establish a church, build up that church, then leave that church, turn it over to other people. Things would go wrong. He would have to write a letter to that church or visit it a second time. So all of that speaks to this issue of backsliding. Now, here's the thing about backsliding. When we discover it, it surprises us. It's like, how did I get here? Because it's subtle, it's gradual, it's incremental. But it ends up where we are thinking things that a person close to God would not think. We are saying things that a person close to God would never say. We are doing things that a person close to God would never do. Peter swore he would never do what Jesus predicted they would do. He said, though all forsake you, I never will. And then cock-a-doodle-doo, right? And he ends up doing what he said he would never do.
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5: So this is how to backslide. And number one, misplace your Bible. You want to backslide? Do that. Chuck your Bible out the door. Don't read the text of Scripture. Just let it rot for weeks or months. Never pick it up, maybe except on Sunday. Misplace your Bible. I'm going to take you back to verse 1. On that day, they read from the book of Moses in the hearing of the people, and it was found written that no Ammonite or Moabite should ever come into the congregation of God. Because they had not met the children of Israel with bread and water, but hired Balaam against them to curse them. However, our God turned the curse into a blessing. And so it was, when they had heard the law, that they separated and all the mixed multitude from Israel. Now, they had read the Bible before. Back in chapter 8, there was a huge revival that happened. And when Ezra read the law, they were cut to the heart. They were convicted. It's like, yeah, we need to get right with God, because now we realize that all of our pain as a nation is because we've turned from God. So we're never doing that again. That's why the captivity happened. So they had read and they were convicted. But then when Nehemiah left, evidently, they hadn't read the scriptures for a long time. At least a year, if not more. But on one day, on that day, somebody opened the Bible, read from the book of the law, and once again, the word of God did the work of God in the hearts of the people of God. One time, the word of God was front and center. That was then, this is now. Time has elapsed. Their Bibles have been misplaced. They've either forgotten or simply neglected the scripture. And because of that, a permissiveness has set in until now. Listen, when Christians neglect the scriptures, they are neglecting the only source of pure, undiluted truth. It's one thing to hear a sermon like this, but when you read the scriptures for yourself, it's the only source of pure, undiluted truth. And when you neglect it, it leads to confusion, apathy, emptiness, dryness, joylessness, indifference, It makes you vulnerable to temptation. It makes you lukewarm, and it makes you fruitless. Who wants to sign up for that? I don't. When the Bible is sidelined, you become gullible. When the Bible is sidelined, you become easily swayed by false ideologies, because you're no longer mainlining the truth. The truth has been sidelined. And now you're just open to everything and everyone's ideas. Remember what Jesus said in the New Testament to the leaders? He said, neglecting the commandment of God, you hold to your tradition. I'm going to put this up on the screen. This is the admission of one author who said, when I look back on the periods of my life when I neglected the Bible, I can see a clear pattern, a growing disconnect from God. In those moments, it was as if I had put up a wall between God and myself. Psalm 119:105 reminds us, your word is a lamp to my feet, a light to my path. Without that light, I stumbled in the darkness of worldly concerns, gradually drifting away from the source of all wisdom and guidance. One of the most striking consequences of not reading the Bible was the gradual erosion of my moral compass. The Bible provides clear guidance on right and wrong, but without regular exposure to its teachings, I found myself susceptible to the moral relativism of the world. So, if you want to backslide, just get rid of your Bible. Just neglect it, sideline it. But if the first step to backsliding is to neglect Scripture, then the first line of defense is to tell me, not neglect it, read it, get back to it. When I was first saved, I remember quite clearly, I was drawn to the person of Jesus. Jesus was described in a way that was fresh and very winsome and compelling to me. But the Bible was a different issue. I knew I needed to have one, so I got one. But it was difficult. It was hard to figure out. And I had like the easiest version of the Bible you can get. It was called Good News for Modern Man. I don't know if any of you have ever seen that, but Good News for Modern Man makes the New Living Translation seem difficult. I mean, it was just like my dog could understand this. I'm reading through it, and though it's easy language, I'm asking questions like, why are they telling the same story four times? Right? I'm beginning in the New Testament, Matthew, Mark, Luke, and John. It's the same stuff. And so I had a little difficult time reading it, but I kept reading it. And then I decided I needed to buy a real Bible, because this was just a paperback New Testament with a funky drawing on the front. I thought, I got to get serious. So I wanted a leather Bible. And I remember going to the Bible bookstore, and I bought an old King James leather-bound Bible. So things went from bad to worse at that point in terms of my understanding. But it happens to be a Bible I still cherish to this day. A version I still read, by the way. But as I kept reading it, I noticed a change. I noticed a change in me. I noticed a change in appetites, desires, values, activities. Not only did I notice it, my parents noticed it. They weren't too excited about it, but they noticed it. My friends really noticed it. So let me give you three words when it comes to not neglecting the Bible and getting back to it and placing it front and center. Three words that I think might help: discipline, desire, delight. At first, it's a discipline. It's like, I don't understand. I don't get it. I have so many questions when I go through it. That's the discipline part. At first, it's a discipline. It'll never become your desire until it is first your discipline. But once you stick with the discipline, you will discover it becomes a desire. You have a voracious appetite for truth. And then eventually, it becomes a delight. But you can't live without it. Like David, who said, oh, how I love thy law, it is my meditation all the day. That's number one. If you're going to backslide, get rid of your Bible. Number two, misalign your companions. Or to put it another way, that's not alliterated, get really bad friends around you. If you want to backslide, get a crowd of people around you that will hold you back spiritually. And you will be sure to backslide. I'll go down to verse 4. Watch this. Now, before this, Eliashib the priest, having authority over the storerooms of the house of our God, was allied with Tobiah. And he had prepared for him a large room where previously they had stored the grain offerings, the frankincense, the articles, the tithes of grain, the new wine, oil, which were commanded to be given to the Levites and singers and gatekeepers, and the offerings for the priests. But during all this, I was not in Jerusalem, for in the 32nd year of Artaxerxes, king of Babylon, I had returned to the king. Then, after certain days, I obtained leave from the king, and I came to Jerusalem, and I discovered the evil that Eliashib had done for Tobiah in preparing a room for him in the courts of the house of God. And it grieved me bitterly. Therefore, I threw all the household goods of Tobiah out of the room. Don't you love Nehemiah? It's like, I'm going to solve this problem. He just starts chucking it out the door. Now, there's two main characters in these verses that we just read. There's Eliashib, the priest, and Tobiah, the Ammonite. You remember Tobiah from chapter 2? He was one of the two enemies of the Jews. There was Sanballat, the Horonite. We talked about him. Then there was Tobiah, the Ammonite. We talked about him. And those guys were buddies with each other. And they hated the Jews, and they did not want the city to be rebuilt. And now he's living in the temple. One of the enemies of God is living in a storeroom in the temple. Imagine letting him set up headquarters in the house of God. And it's being promoted by the high priest. Eliashib is the high priest. Eliashib, you may remember, he has been mentioned several times in this book, in the list of workers who built the wall in chapter 3, he was number one on the list. Guys who stepped up to the plate to build. But now, he's hanging out with the enemy. You know, it would be like if you came to church or I came to church and discovered that one of the pastors on staff let the Ayatollah from Iran have a room in the church. This guy, what? He's living here? I mean, he's the guy who said death to Israel and death to America. He's living here? That's what Nehemiah discovered. Now, the question is, why would the high priest do this? Well, go down to verse 28. It says, and one of the sons of Joiada, the son of Eliashib, the high priest, was a son-in-law of Sanballat, the Horonite. Therefore, I drove him from me. One of Eliashib, the high priest's relatives, is married to Sanballat's daughter. Sanballat and Tobiah are buddies. Tobiah figures this is a way to hang out with the high priest that we can get into the city to destroy it and to overturn it.
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2: 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Michael David here, and I'm so thankful for the Vacation Bible School programs that go on all over the country and all over the world, especially during the summertime. It's such a great way to have a fun way that we can teach our children about God. And I mean, there's Awana programs and other things as well where they're fun, but the kids also learn something. It's not a situation where it's just sit down, be quiet, let me teach you this, and we're not going to have any fun at all. You know, there's nothing fun about God at all. It's just all hard work and misery and pain and suffering. Well, I think the bottom line is, you know, as followers of Christ, yes, there will be some suffering and some persecution, but I think there's also joy and celebration as well. And I think when we're trying to teach that to our children about God and the truths about who He is, it's important that we have some fun with it as well, and the kids have some fun with it as well. And we're going to learn about that as we join Focus on the Family with Jim Daly next.
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10: There's worse things than our kids thinking learning about God is fun. I mean, when Jesus sent Peter to go get the temple tax, go fishing and look in the fish's mouth, come on. He was having some fun with him, wasn't he?
11: It is a little weird.
10: I would think so. You know, he's messing with him a little bit, having
11: fun. Love it.
10: And Peter learned a lesson he never forgot. God can provide in ways we can't imagine.
12: That's Tim Shoemaker, and he's with us today on Focus on the Family, helping you to find creative ways to share your faith with your kids. Thanks for joining us. I'm John Fuller.
13: You know, John, all of us as parents, we want to equip our children to know the Lord, to live for the Lord, to give their lives to the Lord, right? And it starts with our consistency of our own walk with the Lord, and then how are we passing that on to our children. And it can become difficult. Where do we find those moments where a child goes, That was awesome. Mm-hmm. And today's guest, we're going to talk about how to create devotionals that your kids will remember, that make an impact, because you've thought it through. And certainly our guest, Tim, has thought it through. And you can get a copy of this book, and it will help you to better do your devotional time. I'm excited about the discussion.
12: I am as well. And Tim Shoemaker is an author, speaker, and writing coach. And the book you're mentioning, Jim, is called The Very Best Hands-On Kinda Dangerous Family Devotions.
13: Gotta love the title.
12: Yeah, and this is volume two, so we're so glad to have Tim back in the studio with us.
13: Yep, and Tim, welcome back. Good to have you.
10: Glad to be here. Thanks so much, Jim.
13: Hey, a lot of parents, like I said, they want to pass on their faith to their children, but they're not always sure what connects. Mm. I mean, I remember that. You know, I did the toothpaste one. I remember doing that little devotional. Squeeze out the toothpaste, then have the boys try to put it back, or your daughters, and it's impossible. And then you parlay that into, that's how our words are spoken. You can't put them back in the tube. Once they come out, they're out there. Yeah. And I think that was one that connected for the boys. But there is this challenge, especially age-appropriate challenge, where kids need to the tactile experience. Like, how do we put this together? And I guess it comes down to that question. How did you come up with the idea of using what you call dangerous devotions? Every child's going to go, I want to do those.
10: Yeah.
13: Dangerous devotions.
10: Well, as a father of three boys, and then even working volunteer with youth as the years went on with my wife, you know, to hold their attention, that was really a challenge. And so that was really what was driving it, is what can you do to get their attention? And then you follow that with a little nugget of truth.
13: Yeah.
10: And they just sort of etch together in their mind. And but, yeah, they're involved in some activity. They wonder where you're going with it, and they're just having fun with it.
13: You know, part of the problem, Tim, I think, in the parenting role, we don't get a manual to say this is the best way to parent. I would say there are some great curriculums that people should look at.
10: Right.
13: But and Focus on the Family has plenty of material for you. But in that regard, the devotional time, it is – you know, the purist is going to think, I need it to be structured, heavily structured. We're going to do 3 minutes of an opening song, Jesus loves me, this I know. We're going to move then. And we kind of make it like a church service.
10: Yeah.
13: And that may not connect with the kids according to their age, you know, eight years old, 10 years old. Mm. Action is a good thing. And really doing something with their hands is also a good thing. Speak to the parent that might struggle with that. They're more structured, and they don't see the benefit of what they might perceive as play. Why during a devotion would you encourage the children to play? This is serious, Tim.
10: Yeah.
13: Speak to that parent's heart to say, no, loosen up a little bit, make it fun, and it will stick.
10: Yeah, yeah. You know, maybe even to take a page from Jesus' ministry, right? The greatest teacher ever.
13: Mm.
10: And yet God in all his wisdom, he gave us one recorded sermon, only one, even though he was speaking all the time. But he gave us lots of stories. He gave us lots of these visuals that Jesus did. And really, every time he healed somebody, that was an object lesson. He got people involved in an activity, in a sense, and they were able to see it. And so Jesus used this, get people involved. He was teaching them lessons before they knew they were being taught. Mm-hmm. And I think that was the power of it. Whereas today, once we sit them down, we try to, chances are they want to be bored, or they're thinking about something else that they want to do next.
13: Yeah. What about the parents? And again, I'm just speaking on behalf of the parents I know, me being one of them, that, you know, we're assuming the kids are going to go to Sunday school. They're going to get all they need right there. And that's sufficient. Versus saying, no, they need sprinkling, kind of like your lawn. You need to water it often so that the green growth is there. Spiritually speaking, we as parents need to water spiritual truth into our children's hearts so that the effect, the impact is there.
10: Yeah.
13: What about that parent that leans just too much on the church?
10: Hmm. The church isn't there enough. The church will let their kids down. Their church won't be there in the middle of the night when they really need to talk. And so if you're establishing some spiritual conversations with your kids, it becomes easier to talk more about spiritual things as time goes on. And that Sunday school teacher may be there for a year or two in their life, and then they're gone or whatever. And they do great work, and that's wonderful. We love that. We just want more. They augment what we are doing because we're there all the time. Like you said with the – the lawn.
13: The watering of the lawn. I like that. You share a story about a dad who started doing devotions with his sons that eventually turned into something much bigger.
10: Oh.
13: What was that story out of your book, and what, how did it impact people?
10: You know, I think that was one where there was a dad, I'd met him at a conference, and he picked up the books. He's starting to do devotions with his kids, and he had boys, and they were loving it. Well, he was telling other dads about it, and then that was right when COVID hit.
13: Uh-huh.
10: And COVID hit, and suddenly their church closed. But he was able to still do these devotions. Well, he's talking to other dads. That grew into a weekly group where they met outside in his lawn of 45 dads and kids. Mm-hmm. And they would take turns doing these devotions, and it was some sort of an activity. And then they would tie a nugget of truth in, and they said that was just super effective.
13: Now, that idea of dangerous devotions, A, what are you achieving there? And why do kids love this edgy stuff? Yeah. And then it sticks.
10: Yeah.
13: They'll remember that for a lifetime.
10: Yeah.
13: Compared to something that, let me just say, you know, could be boring.
10: Yeah.
13: And they won't remember it.
10: We were just driving last weekend back from a men's conference, and I can't tell you a ton about that drive. It was a nice drive. But we saw an accident happen in the lane next to us. This moment of, whoa, you know, car went off into the ditch, into the oncoming lanes, and he was able to swerve off without hitting anybody. That was like, oh, my goodness, he hydroplaned.
13: You remember that.
10: Oh, yeah. Oh, yeah. And so this moment of that increased heartbeat, a little bit of adrenaline, whatever. When we incorporate even a little bit of that in our devotions where, okay, we're by a campfire here. We're going to do something. And, you know, that makes a difference. So I've got like this one here, like you can take something like Coffee Mate, a non-dairy creamer. And you throw that on a fire and you get a great big.
13: Oh, really?
10: Oh, yeah.
13: That stuff's flammable?
10: Yes.
13: Should we be drinking it?
10: I'll tell you what.
13: Well, I'm sorry. I just never knew
11: just
13: that.
11: Toss the rest into the fire.
10: Don't smoke.
13: You just changed my morning drink.
10: As long as you're not smoking.
13: It goes up in smoke?
10: Oh, yeah. Oh, yeah. Big flame. And so it's very exciting.
11: Thank you, by the way, for not demonstrating that here in the studio.
10: Right.
13: So let me ask you, how do you attach that to a biblical principle?
10: Well,
13: the fact that you know, coffee creamer goes up in smoke.
10: Okay, so you take a handful of it, right? And you throw them in the fire, you create this big thing. It is in your hand, Jim. It is in your power to create this great big burst or not, depending if you throw that on. Same thing, let's say when our kids are having conversations at home. It's in their power to make a big flame and make a big blow up.
13: Oh, wow.
10: Or not. It's in our hands to do that. Bible tells us a soft answer turns away wrath, right? A gentle word. And we want to encourage our kids. And sometimes, instead of just saying, hey, talk nice, take them out to a campfire, get some Coffee Mate, and we do this little demonstration.
13: This is like our words.
10: Yeah. Yep. Yeah,
13: that is good. I love that.
10: Yeah, it's fun.
13: I'm sorry we're not camping anymore. I would have done it this weekend and thrown the whole bottle on.
10: Yeah. Oh, yeah. Stand back.
13: You know, your brother-in-law and his wife recently saw the impact of these types of devotional lessons, which is great. What happened with that experience? What did they walk into?
10: So my brother-in-law, Jim, he's a pastor down in Florida, and he had done a devotional with the kids. It was with elementary kids years ago. And he had done this one demo that's a variation of it's in the book. And then his wife was going to be doing the youth group just a week or so ago. And so he said, hey, you know, we'll have you do this one. It's this cool chemical thing, and let's do this. And so she does it. Well, she just starts it, and one of the girls in the class says, oh, I know that one. And she says, well, tell me, what was the point? And the girl was able to give it. And when they looked back, it was like 10 years earlier that Jim had given that devotional when she was in elementary school, and now in high school, she still remembered it.
13: Oh, yeah. That's the point.
10: Yes.
13: I mean, that's actually the evidence of what we're talking about.
10: Yes, yes.
13: And let me also say, you know, not every parent is the same. We have a spectrum of personality, God's bouquet of flowers. So some parents are going to be more engineering-minded, and then you have other colorful parents that are always excited about everything.
10: Yeah.
13: But within that, for the parents that may feel intimidated in doing some of this, you know, it could go wrong. Tim, I mean, it could blow my hand off, that coffee powder.
10: Yeah.
13: I mean, you can rationalize not doing it for lots of reasons. Sure. How do you encourage that parent that's a little more hesitant to do something like this? It takes time. It takes effort. You got to think about it.
10: Yeah.
13: But what do you say to that more reserved parent who may not get it?
10: Well, with the book, we're going to walk them through it. We realize that some are going to feel like that, so we're going to walk them through it. We're going to encourage them to try it once ahead of time, and they're going to feel more confident. But when they get their kids' reactions, oh, man, that's going to move them past a lot of hurdles because they're going to see how engaged they were and how good that went, and they're going to think about that later and say, wow.
11: That's a great point.
10: Yeah, it's fun.
11: What a fascinating conversation today on Focus on the Family with Jim Daly. We've got Tim Shoemaker in the studio, and he's telling us just a little bit about the many different ideas, 52 activities contained in his book, The Very Best Hands-On Kind of Dangerous Family Devotions, Volume 2. 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
13: Tim, I want to share a story. It's so funny. So we bought this experiment from Hobby Lobby, and we connect. It's where you connect these little test tubes with have a metal strip with a battery cable, a little like 9-volt. Battery thing that sets up. And overnight you submerge these and hydrogen gas builds in the upside down test tube, and which is rocket fuel. So the next day you light the rocket fuel and kaboosh, you know, it's like this, you know, big flame.
10: That's
13: and it's
10: great.
13: So much fun. And so, but I left it on the counter the next night, and Gene and I went off to dinner. It was a Jewish Christian dialogue dinner at the Broadmoor.
10: Oh my goodness.
13: And the phone rings and we can't get to it. So our youngest at that time, Troy, who was probably 7, leaves this message. Let me play it for you.
14: Hi, Mommy. Clinton actually was dumb enough to get the battery I put my tongue on in a mini junk cable and actually plug it in the DVD player and it caused smoke. But don't worry, it did not... a fire. This is Troy, and by the way, Trent did it, okay? Okay. Have I been specific enough? Okay, bye. Oh, besides, don't go easy on Trent.
13: I mean, is that a catastrophe or what?
10: That is so great.
13: But here's the lesson I learned. Put the experiments away
10: that
13: if
10: is
13: you're
10: true.
13: Not going to be at home.
10: That's true. Hey, and you know what? If there's anything dangerous, seriously, if we had anything that was considered dangerous, you know, we tell the kids, hey, there's a little bit dangerous that we're working on.
13: Right.
10: And Dad will do it anytime you want, but don't be playing with this on your own.
13: Yeah.
10: Or,
13: I love the younger brother there, though.
10: Yeah.
13: Don't go easy on Trent. And so it's just so fun. Hey, you also tackle serious topics in your devotionals, like dating and gratitude and family conflict. Mm. Man, those can be kind of really hard for parents to plan a dangerous devotional around those topics.
10: Oh,
13: how
10: man.
13: Can those topics become like fun devotionals?
10: Boy, the dating one just popped in my mind just as you said that. So one of the big things with kids is we're stressed and we only want them to date a Christian. And that could be a hard thing. Why can't I go out with someone? We're just going out for fun or whatever it would
13: right.
10: be. And so we run a little three-legged race. So we've got two of our kids and we tie, you know, their legs together, use a scarf, whatever, tied together. And we have them run a little obstacle course and we time them. And it'll take them however many seconds it did. Now you're on the same course, same two people again, time together. But one is facing forward and one is facing backwards. Time them again.
13: Oh, wow.
10: And that time's going to be a whole lot different, okay,
13: yeah.
10: a lot longer. And now we can transition to that truth. Hey, you know what? You can feel just as close to somebody whether they're a Christian or not. Just like whether you're facing the
13: physically.
10: Same way or different ways. You're just as close. But it can only be for a short period of time. It's going to impact you in that marathon race of life, of being married. Which way do you want to go through marriage, facing the same direction or a different direction? There's a great verse, I want to say it's Galatians 5, and it talks about the flesh desiring one thing in your life and the spirit desiring another. And when you put that together you're going to have a real mismatch. And imagine if there was a race in life where there was a $1 million prize if they, you know, made it in a certain amount of time, and it was a three-legged race. Which way would they want to do that? I think they'd want to face together after that little exercise.
13: Yeah, exactly.
10: And the same thing goes with talking about marriage and the people that we would date. We have to make sure that they're facing the same direction, or we're never going to get there to that great relationship we want.
13: You know, the thing that is amazing, and this is so true with good devotionals like these, you think you're just doing this to teach your children. And what ends up happening is you're right in the lesson with them, learning something about yourself.
10: Yes. There was a time our boys were young, and my wife and I had a business. You remember the one-hour photo
13: Labs
10: and studios?
13: It's vaguely familiar.
10: Yeah, yeah. Right. And so we closed our business in 2004. There was just no need for it anymore.
13: Right.
10: We were losing our shirt. And so I took the boys on this little mystery ride. And so basically they were blindfolded, and we made three stops. And the whole idea is they kept their blindfold on. We get to the first stop. Okay, boys, lift up your blindfold. Write down where you think we are. Don't tell your brothers. We're going to see how many you get right. And my objective as a dad, fool them. That's all I want to do is fool them. And sure enough, when we'd done these three stops, then we went to a little fast food place afterwards and said, okay, what did you have on your list? First place, second place, third place. And as soon as you see a place, they didn't know exactly where you were. And then, you know, were you scared? You know, did you feel like jumping out of the car? Did you feel like wrestling the wheel away from dad, finding your way? No. Because dad was at the wheel. Dad knew what he was doing. And it was an opportunity to say, you know what, this is like life. There's going to be times you don't know where you're at, why you're there, and you don't know where you're going next. Just like you trusted dad, we got to trust God, because he knows all those things. Mm. He's at the wheel. You trust him. And boy, I tell you what, that was ministering to the kids, but that was just exactly what I needed at that time, because I was in that spot. I had no idea what it was going to look like next.
13: Yeah, that's so good. Yeah. You know, I can imagine that kind of dangerous devotional, which we're talking about, especially 8, 9, 10-year-olds, but also 13, 14-year-olds.
10: Oh, my goodness, yeah.
13: They will, 20, 30 years later, mm-hmm. remember that in that moment when something has happened that was exactly the object lesson all those years ago.
10: Yeah.
13: Man, I need to remember the Lord's in control here.
10: Exactly.
13: And that's the goal, right?
10: That's exactly right. It gets embedded in their heart.
13: Yeah.
10: It's not so much, we talked in the beginning about sitting down and having that deep conversation with our kids, and they're processing through their head there, you know, through their logic center. They're taking it in there. But when we have an activity, boy, that becomes a heart thing, and that truth just gets etched
13: in. I don't
10: in.
13: Want to get away for the YouTube watchers again. We see dice and pretzels. What are they about?
10: Well, you know, there's sometimes you can run like, you remember like that minute to win it type games? They'd have all kinds of crazy games, and you have a minute and see how well you do. Well, you run some minute to win it games with your kids. So one is you can put like solo cups on your hands, and you have to stack dice up. And so you have to see how many dice you can stack up in so many seconds, right?
13: I don't think I'd get very far.
11: Can you show us how that works?
10: Yeah, right. Right. You know what? I think you can do this.
11: I can
10: slap this right over. Yeah. And or another one is you take like a chopstick, right? And you hold it in your mouth, and you put a bunch of these pretzels, you know, circle pretzels or the twisty pretzels, in a bowl, and they've got to try to hook as many as you can, right, in that minute. And, of course, it's lots of fun. We can have fun with these games. But then we can transition to that spiritual truth that we'd probably be better at any of these if we had more practice, right? The first time through, we're terrible at it. And it's the same thing through with many of the spiritual things. You know, prayer, trusting God, shedding anxiety. These are not easy things to do if we never put them into practice. But as we practice them, we're going to get better and better. And that's part of the Christian life, is we don't just try to pull these things out when we need them. We're practicing these all the time.
13: You know, one of the great attributes, I believe, in the human experience is this idea of humor. You know, being able to laugh at oneself.
10: Yeah.
13: It's so critical, because in it is humility. And, you know, when you're doing that, I'm sure, hopefully healthy enough that you're going to laugh at yourself your inability to stack dice, with your inability to scoop up pretzels on a chopstick.
10: Right.
13: And, I mean, that really is the underlying lesson, I think, one of this idea that, you know, you aren't as good as you think you are.
10: That's right.
13: And that's a good thing.
10: I think
13: it's rooted in humility and experience that way. Tim, let's land here with this idea of parents who have left it to the church. You know, they're fairly formal, let's say. And what I mean by that is a little more stoic.
10: Yeah.
13: And they're not excitement type parents. You know,
10: sure.
13: We're not looking for dangerous devotionals.
10: Yeah, yeah.
13: But the benefit of this, even for that parent to break out of their kind of cast and take themselves a little less seriously to do things like this, to have fun with their children, 0 to 18 or probably about 4 to 18. It gets a little more complicated for teenagers, but you can still do this. Speak to those parents. Say, turn over a new leaf. Give it a run.
10: Mm-hmm.
13: Help your children to better understand spiritual truths through these kind of experiments.
10: Sure.
13: Make your pitch to the parent that's never done this and has never thought about it.
10: Okay, so you know what? If they're doing, maybe they're doing something on a daily basis, I'd say keep doing it.
13: Yeah.
10: Keep doing exactly what you're doing. But once a week, swap it out.

0: active. Because sometimes our kids are tuning us out, their mind drifts, and we're not even aware of it because they're acting pretty good. But you can't check out of some sort of activity that you're having. And so once a week, do it. Because one way or another, we want to use different methods to impact their heart and to help them remember God's truth. So sometimes they can do it where they sit down and they have a very serious lesson, but swap it out sometimes and do some of these fun things. And in the long run, Proverbs talks about, right, you know, cast your bread in the water. You know, it's talking about different ways of doing things. Don't just put all your eggs in one basket. Try some other methods because one's going to stick.
1: Yeah, and Tim, here's the thing that I've learned. Don't make parenting complicated.
0: Right.
1: Because then you get discouraged and you stop doing the right things. But doing these kinds of things are simple things, fun things. Mm-hmm. They're not anti-biblical.
0: No.
1: I mean, this is like the full flavor of God's treat for us to live this life.
0: Yeah.
1: And we remember these things, and what a joy
0: to
1: be able to do this.
0: Right, right. There's worse things than our kids thinking learning about God is fun. I mean, when Jesus sent Peter to go get the temple tax, go fishing and look in the fish's mouth. Come on. He was having some fun with him, wasn't he?
1: It is a little weird.
0: I would think so. You know, he's messing with him a little bit, having fun.
1: Love it.
0: And Peter learned a lesson he never forgot. God can provide in ways we can't imagine.
1: Well, again, Tim, these are such practical, good ideas that a parent of children of all ages right there can do these things and have fun. I'm so grateful for your direction to help us and for the great book, The Very Best Hands-On Kind of Dangerous Family Devotions. I mean, one, the title's fantastic. But thank you for being with us today and helping us in this way.
0: Well, I'm glad to be here.
1: And let me turn to you, our listener. I hope you know Focus on the Family is here for you. 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And I want to share this with you as well. We recently heard from a listener named Mary who wrote to us and told us this. I grew up in a dysfunctional family and realized I wanted to parent differently. 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Today, my two daughters are married and they've blessed me with 7 grandchildren who are following the Lord. 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It doesn't get better than that.
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0: What we're told to do in our culture and society is when we're triggered, we're told to back away, cut that person out of your life, no contact, isolation, withdraw from them. 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
2: 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Michael David here, and as we as believers are disciples of Christ, I want you to think about school, if you will. In school, there were people who were the honor students, always on the honor roll, valedictorian and such. And then you had the people on the other end of the spectrum who were just trying to get past the class. If they could just survive, they would be thrilled, and everything in between. Well, sometimes we think about, well, all of them were students. The question was, some of them were good students and some of them were bad students. But also you got to look at it another way as well. Some of them had gifts that the other students just didn't have, a photographic memory or whatever, and they could just ace the class. And the other ones, I mean, they might have been overachievers and they had to overachieve just to pass the class. And the ones who were with the photographic memory, they could, and were the valedictorian and on the honor roll, they could actually done a whole lot more with the gifts they had. But, you know, in a sense, they were bad students because they, even though they were honor roll, because they didn't use the full potential of what God had given them. And we're going to learn more about what it means to be a real disciple, if you will, of not in school, the public school, if you will, but just in the school of the kingdom of God and being disciples of Christ as we join Pastor Bill Buffington on A Transforming Word next.
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8: real disciples go public with their faith. Real disciples not going to deny him when the pressure's on. And I think for some people, the temptation to deny the Lord is when they get challenged, when someone is opposing, when people disagree. Then it's a temptation. It's easy to agree and to confess him in the realm of other believers. But as you go out into the world, especially now, I think more and more, there's going to be more and more hostility towards the gospel. So you got to be able to take your stand.
4: We find ourselves in a world where folks seem to be increasingly hesitant about embracing the gospel. People have been kept in the dark, unable to see the truth that lies before them. The result of that? You'll notice an increase in animosity directed at those who believe in Christ. Some might even wrongly accuse or question your beliefs. Today, Pastor Bill is here to inspire you to boldly stand up for your faith as a believer. Now that's what you call a true follower of Jesus. That really highlights your love for Christ. Now, here's Pastor Bill in the book of Matthew chapter 10 as he begins his message, Real Disciples.
8: Matthew chapter 10. We're going to finish the chapter. We'll be in Matthew 10, starting in verse 32 today, and we'll go to the end of the chapter. And so let's pray. Ask the Lord to go before us. Father, we come before you now, and we thank you for another day, another opportunity, God, to come before your word. God, as we look at some very pointed things that you have to say, about what it means to be a disciple. God, I pray that you would speak to our hearts. God, I pray we would all understand the significance of these words. That God, we would find ourselves conforming to what we're hearing in the scriptures. God, that we would really be disciples, real disciples. So God, bless your word to our hearts. Give us hearts that are able to receive what you're sharing. And God, anoint me to speak your word with clarity. We ask your blessing on our time together. We pray this in Jesus' name. Everybody said,
9: amen.
8: Amen. All right. Well, chapter 10 of Matthew has been a pretty heavy chapter. He's covered a lot of things. He's warned about persecution that's to come. The last thing we looked at the last time we were here in verses 27 to 31, Jesus is letting them know about the fear of God. He says, look, you don't want to fear those who can kill the body. You want to fear me. Fear the one that can, after your body is dead, send your soul into hell. And so he's continuing on that line. I titled the message, Real Disciples. And I believe that we'll get some characteristics of what Jesus says a real disciple is. So I would ask everybody here to consider for yourself. You consider for yourself, am I a disciple? Am I a disciple of Jesus Christ? That's really the Great Commission, right? The Great Commission was in Matthew 28 for us to go into all the world, not just leading people to Christ, but then making disciples of all nations. He said those words, make disciples of all nations, baptizing them in the name of the Father, the Son, the Holy Spirit, teaching them all the things that I have commanded. And then he made the promise, and lo, I'm with you always, even to the end of the age. And so the task for the church is to be going into the world and making disciples. So first, I want to know, am I a disciple? I think if I were to ask everybody in the room, what is a disciple? The simple definition is a follower of Christ. That's the simple definition, but Jesus is going to put some meat on those bones. That might be letting us off a little light to say, a disciple is a follower. I'm following, are you? Because I think we can say that, right? I'm following Jesus, but then just go look at last week. Were you? Did Jesus lead you there? Was he going? You know, I'm not getting in your business too tough, but just, you know, something for us to consider. Am I really a follower? Am I following Jesus? So let's look at these things he has to say to us this morning. Look at verse 32. Opens up with this. He says, therefore, whoever confesses me before men, him I also will confess before my Father who is in heaven. So you guys know the rule, right? Whenever you see therefore, it points backwards to, whenever you see the word therefore, you look back to see what it's there for. Well, again, the last thing he just taught us was how we're not to fear the person that can just kill the body. But instead, fear Jesus, who can, after your body is dead, send your soul to hell. And then he let us know that we're of more value to him than the sparrows, that he knows every one of them that falls. And in light of that, right, because we should fear him, because he has power over where you go for eternity, and he cares about you. In light of that, he says, hey, whoever confesses me before men, him I will confess before my Father in heaven. So, let me explain this confession business and why it's so important. Can you be a secret Christian? No, right? Some people, you know, some people like to use the phrase, it's my personal relationship with God. And it may start off personal, but can it stay that way? No, it shouldn't be. Not really. You can't have a personal. How would you guys feel if you were married to somebody and they're like, it's a personal marriage? Nobody else, this is nobody else's business that I'm married. It's a personal. How many of you wives would be okay with your husband? I don't wear a ring because I'm in a personal relationship with you. I hope y'all not that dumb, right? We wouldn't go for that. We know better than now. Put your ring on. I'm going to buy you a big ring too, you know, a big, you know, so in the same way with Jesus, that don't fly. You can't have a personal relationship. Nah, it's very public. He died on the cross for me and you in public. Amen. He was ridiculed in public. He was shamed on my behalf and on your behalf in public. He hung on a cross in public shame for my sins. So I can't then say, well, now I believe in you privately. Jesus says, look, if you confess me, I'll confess you. I'm as committed as you are to this thing, right? You'll confess me before men. And that's, again, before men, I want you to go public with this private relationship. I want you to speak this out loud. The word confess, it means to publicly affirm, to declare it openly and plainly. I want you to share who I am to you, right? I want you to broadcast it. I don't want it to be something you're ashamed of. And so everybody here, consider that. If you were to say, I'm a disciple of Christ, have you, do you, is it a pattern of your life that you publicly proclaim who he is to you? Or do you keep that on the low? I don't talk about religion and politics. I don't care about politics. But some people, they use those phrases. I don't get caught up in conversations, but why not? This is everything. If you're going to know me, you're going to know this about me. If you know me for any period of time, I'm wrong if you know me and you don't know this about me. This is everything about who I am. So I don't care how I know you, where I know you from. You should know this about me. I believe in Jesus. I supremely believe in this. The most important thing in my life is I believe in who Jesus is. I believe in what he did on the cross for me. I believe he came, that he lived, that he rose, that he died. I believe all that about him. Everything the Bible says. And so I'm encouraging us. Some of you, you're already living that way. And I'm just encouraging you, please. You're on the right track. Keep doing this. Maybe some of you are hearing this and don't be beat up. Be stirred up. Right? If you're hearing this and you're saying, man, I don't live like that. Okay. Because you're still alive today. Amen. So start today. You can turn that around today. You can say, you know what? I need to go public with this private relationship. It was in the announcements, baptism. That's part of what we're doing when we get baptized. We get baptized in public. It's a public declaration that I have died with Christ and I've risen with him and I'm getting out of the water to go live for him. Baptism is a public declaration of what God has already done in a person's heart. And so it is something every believer, everyone that's given their life to Christ should follow God in. Jesus says here, though, if therefore whoever confesses me before men, I will also confess before my Father in heaven, who is in heaven. So he said, look, if you confess me down there, when you die and get up here, I'll confess you too. If you're public about knowing me down there, you're not ashamed of me. You're letting people know you're going to die one day and roll up here. And when you roll up here, guess what you're going to want Jesus to do? You're going to want him to claim you. When you die and you stand before God, what you don't want is to get up there and he says, I never knew you. What's your name? That's not what you want to hear. You want to get there and be like, hey, that's my guy. I want him to say that's, I want him to acknowledge me. I want him to know me. I want Jesus to confess me before the Father. He says, here's how it works. Confess me down there. Confess me to them. Make sure that you let them know who I am. And this is what it is to be a disciple. You can't be a private disciple. This can't be on the low. This can't be a secret part of your life. Then he says the alternate, right? Verse 33, but whoever denies me before men, him I will also deny before my Father who is in heaven. So he says, look, if you deny me, I will also deny you. Now, I think denying the Lord can happen in a couple of ways. You can deny the Lord. You know, obviously you could say, I'm not a Christian. I know people that would say, no, my mom just makes me go. I don't really believe that. They'll literally deny the Lord. You know, in the conversation with the right people, they'll take it all the way down. Just deny the Lord. So everybody be concerned about that. If in conversations with certain people, you will dumb this down. You will dumb down what you believe. You'll tone it down or change it. That's denying the Lord. You're not a faithful disciple. You're not a faithful follower. You're much like, to me, that'll be on par with the husband who in front of single women says, nah, are you married? Nah, it's complicated. What that mean? You know, that's some people say they were, it's basically their way of saying I'm kind of in something, but it don't matter. You know, it's not really that important if you want to holler, you know, don't let your relationship with the Lord be like that. Right. Don't deny him. Right. But he says, look, if you confess me, I will confess you. I'm committed. Right. But if you deny me, if that's your pattern of life down there where before men, you care about what they think so much, you're worried about what you deny me before men. He says, then when you get up here, don't be shocked when I don't know you either. When I deny you. And so to me, these have always been very heavy words. Cause everybody knows what we want. I know what I want when I get there. I want God to say that. I want to be known. I hope he knows me well. I want to be known. I don't want to get up there. I don't want to be searching through the books. I want it to be a quick, you know, yes. And he says, all right, well then live for me, right? But you believe in me, live for me. Don't be ashamed. Be public about this. And I would challenge everybody here to consider your world, your life, your circumstance. How could you be more public about your faith in Christ? How could you? Where could you confess him more? Where could you do this? And what are the relationships that you have? What are the scenarios that you're in? What are the ways in which you could profess Christ and put him out there in your spirit? We all have different spheres of influence, but how could you speak him out more? How could you proclaim him more? Look for those opportunities. As God says, that's what real disciples do. Real disciples put it out there. Real disciples confess me before men. They're declaring publicly their love for me, their knowledge of me and who I am to them. So we want to look. That's what I want to be. I want to be a real disciple. Amen. I don't want to be the second category that are denying him. Now, you can deny him in your words, but I believe you can also deny him in your behavior. And so if you're writing notes, write down Titus chapter 1, verse 16. And I'm going to read you what it says there. Titus chapter 1, verse 16. It says this. It says, they profess to know God, but in works they deny him, being abominable, disobedient, and disqualified for every good work. So these people here profess to know God. Out their mouth, they're saying, I believe. But it says in their works, they deny him. So I think we've all known someone that said they were a Christian while living in overt, sin. I've known people that say they were Christians and they live with their girlfriend and boyfriend and live in fornication. I've known people that say they were Christians. They get drunk every day. I know people that say they're Christians and they be at the weed spot every day. Just living in an open, habitual, regular sin. And that's where the Bible says, you can profess to know me, but in your works, you're denying me. Your behavior denies me. So denying the Lord is not just verbal. I think sometimes there are people that I know that I wish wouldn't confess Christ. Would you stop saying you're a Christian? It's really confusing. You are messing people up. There are people right now living open homosexual lifestyles. Says, I'm a Christian. You can't be a Christian and live an open rebellion against God in any area. You can't be an open heterosexual sinner. You can't be an open homosexual sinner. You can't be both. God calls everyone that comes to him. You repent. You turn from your sin and you turn to God. And so you can profess all you want, but when you stand before him, you won't be recognized. Repentance is a requirement of belief in coming to Christ. And so you can be professing with your mouth, with your words, but denying him in your behavior. So in either way, I don't want to deny him with my words and I don't want to deny him in my behavior. Amen. Because either one of those is an L. Either one of those leaves me in a place where God says, look, if you deny me, I will also deny you. I don't want to be denied by God. I want to be received and accepted. So again, real disciples go public with their faith. Real disciples not going to deny him when the pressure's on. And I think for some people, the temptation to deny the Lord is when they get challenged. When someone is opposing. When people disagree, then it's a temptation. It's easy to agree and to confess him in the realm of other believers. But as you go out into the world, especially now, I think more and more, there's going to be more and more hostility towards the gospel. So you got to be able to take your stand. You got to be willing to eat that. You got to be willing to stand for Jesus, for the gospel in a world that's against him. And that's what Jesus was preparing them for. And as we read through the word, he's preparing us. Believers are always going to be in a world where there are people that are hostile to the gospel. And you got to be able to stand in the face of that. In America, the hostility to the gospel is weak in comparison to other places, but people are hostile to the gospel here too. It just comes out in different ways. And so don't let that slow you down. Don't let that cause you to slow down or to quiet down. We want to still stand our ground for the Lord. Amen. All right. Now let's look at verse 34. Jesus is speaking here about, again, the cost of discipleship. He says, do not think that I came to bring peace on earth. I did not come to bring peace, but a sword. Now, some people think, well, that doesn't sound like Jesus, right? Didn't Jesus come to make everything better and peace and love and kumbaya? He said, I didn't come to bring peace, but a sword. Now, there is a kind of peace that Jesus came to bring, right? Jesus came to bring peace between you and God. You know, we were at enmity with God. We were at war with God as unbelievers. And so Jesus in his coming, dying and resurrecting, it was to make us, to cause us to be able to be at peace with God. But he says, but I didn't come to bring peace. I came to bring a sword. And if I could give you what the sword is the word of God. And he said, I didn't come to bring peace. I came to bring a sword. And we're going to see in a moment, he says, there's going to be division that God brings. And this is how the division works. There are going to be people that as God's word is put down, there are going to be people that fall in agreement with God's word. We're going to line up over here. And there are going to be people that are in disagreement with God's word over there. And that's going to be the division that he brings. And it's going to hit families. Some people are not disciples as they should be because they love their families more than they love Jesus. Is it okay to love your family more than Jesus? No, you can't. He says, if you do, you can't be my disciple. Right? You have to love Christ supremely. And for some people, maybe that's hard to hear. But say, wait a minute. I'm supposed to love my family. He gave me my family. He's the one that died on the cross for your sins and rose from the grave. Our love for him is to be the supreme love. So look at what he says. Verse 35. He says, for I have come to set a man against his father and a daughter against her mother and a daughter-in-law against her mother-in-law. And a man's enemies will be those of his own household. He who loves father or mother more than me is not worthy of me. And he who loves son or daughter more than me is not worthy of me. These are very difficult words. They're very decisive words, though, about what it means to be a disciple. And if I could hone it in for you, to be a disciple, it says that my relationship with God is the supreme relationship. Everything else falls underneath it. And so he says, look, I didn't come to bring peace. I came to bring a sword. Anybody here that has given your life to Christ, what you will find is that those who love the Lord will be over here with you. The dividing line is the word of God is the dividing line, and you'll be over here with those who love God. But it's going to bring division, right? I got saved in 1995 and it brought immediate division, family and friends in my life. Prior to being saved, as most non-believers, I was just a regular old non-believer. So among my family, I had relationships with all my family that were unbelievers. I drank with my family. I partied with my family. I went to comedy clubs with my family. I did all the stuff that you would imagine non-believers do with family and friends. And then I got saved and it was radical. And then I repented of fornicating, repented of getting drunk, repented of being a weed man. So now the word of God had me over here, where I don't drink and I don't do these other things. And so, you know, I have family and friends that were like, we like the old you. We don't like this you. And I'm like, well, I don't want to be that anymore. I'm over here now. And there was a clear division. Now people who they loved me here, they don't really care for me so much over here. And to be honest, I don't need to be with them. I'm trying to live different. So God was calling me out anyway, and they weren't really appreciating the change in me, and it brought a division. And I had conversations with family members that I love, like, you know, that they felt judged by me simply because I didn't. You think you're better? No, I never said I was better. I just said I don't want to go because I don't want to drink. I don't want to mess up. You think you're? No, never said that. But that's what happened to me, and it brought judgment. It brought division. My mother, my siblings, my sister in particular, because we were very close, had a lot of things. It brought immediate division in these relationships. And, you know, if in a sense, if I love those relationships more than Christ, they were available. I could have just left Christ and went back over here and said, OK, I want this. And I think there are people that may be a struggle. It could be your spouse. It could be your kids. It could be anybody in the family. Jesus says, look, everybody else has to catch an L. Not me. I need to, this is the supreme relationship in your life. And he's letting us know up front, this is what's going to happen. When you side with me, those who side with me, you guys are going to be lined up together. And that's what happens when we come to Christ. We find new fellowship. We find the family of God becomes much of a family to us because many of us have, man, it brought separation over here. Still love them. I still love my family. We're not a cult. We're not calling people like to not care for their families and not be, but it does bring a division. We don't have the same beliefs and practices and enjoyments. Things change pretty radically when you make Jesus Lord. And I'm bringing this out to say we got to be okay with that. Jesus is saying, look, I'm in a real disciple's life, I'm going to bring some separation. And I would be concerned for the person that's saying I'm a disciple of Christ and you're super comfortable with all kind of non-believers. Anytime I've known, I'll say in quote, believers that were able to be cool with all the non-believers, I know that they're not necessarily, you're not probably living this thing out loud because it brings a natural division. If everybody's still cool with you, it's like, man, what kind of belief are you doing when y'all hang out? What do y'all have in common so much? How you still cool with all the weed heads and you a believer? That'd be interesting to me. How y'all still invite you? I stopped getting invited. What are you doing when you go? I don't know. So Jesus says, look, it'll be a division that he brings. Now, the division doesn't make you better than people, right? I'm not divided because I'm better than or that I don't love. God just says, look, we're divided in what we're obeying. Remember he said, I came to bring a sword. And the word of God, Jesus says, the sword of the spirit is the word of God. And those who are going to live in obedience to the word, we're going to be over here. And this is a different life. What did he say about the way to life, the way to eternal life? Is it wide or is what? It's narrow. And few there be that find it. I'm on a narrow road with fewer people headed in the right direction. And it's going to be a natural division. We're no longer walking the same way. We're no longer going to the same places. It's a different thing. And so we need to know that because for some believers, when those costs start coming up, it's difficult. Now, if you got older kids, you're going to find this can happen with your kids. If you're an adult and you're saved, and your kids aren't saved, there's going to be a division there too. And don't we love our kids? And shouldn't we love our kids? Absolutely. But if you're a believer and your kids aren't saved, the older they get, the more of a division is going to be because they want to go one way and you don't want to go. You know, you're trying to lead them this way and they're like, no, we want to go that way. It's a hard thing because it's a clear division. Man, I love them. I'm trying to guide them this way. I'm trying to point them the right way. And they're like, nope, we're going that division. And the temptation for some parents is to yield. They love their relationship with their kids so much. But if you yield and fall back, right, now you can't help them. And you're no longer following. You're no longer living it. It's a difficult thing. It's a very difficult thing. And so it gets, I don't want to say it gets worse. It gets heavier.
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0: 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Sharing life, delivering truth, giving hope. Michael David here. And before I worked at K-Wave, this is decades ago, I actually worked in the county jail in San Diego. I was not a deputy. I was a booking clerk. So that was the person who took the mugshot when they came in and got their fingerprints and kept their files. And when it was time for them to be released, either to the streets or to a county jail or a penitentiary or to a state prison or a county or a federal prison or, or something like that, I was the one who did that. So, but, you know, the interesting thing was, you know, I'd look across, because I was in my 20s at the time, and I was thinking, I would look across the bars, the person I'm booking or releasing or whatever the situation was, and I'd think, you know, what is really the difference between me and the person on the other side of the bars? And sometimes I thought to myself, well, one of the differences is I was raised with a father. You know, my dad was there for me the whole time growing up. And for so many people who are incarcerated, they were raised without fathers. Now, that's not to say everybody without a father is going to end up in jail. I'm not saying that at all. But it's all that to say is fatherhood matters. And people who have children, they need to take, particularly men, they need to take responsibility for those children that they have fathered, regardless of what the relationship they have with the mother. Maybe things didn't work out with the mother for whatever case. Maybe they were never married at all. But one thing's for certain, they need to be there for their children. And we're going to learn more about that as we join Dr. Tony Evans on the Alternative Program next.
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2: The American Civil Liberties Union, the ACLU, has announced it will spend more than $25 million ahead of the midterm elections, focusing heavily on expanding abortion and promoting transgender surgeries at the state level. They have Arizona, Georgia, Michigan, Montana, Nevada, and North Carolina in their sights. For those of us who believe every human life has inherent value, this should be a wake-up call. The abortion industry is not going to give up without a fight. The enemies of life are more engaged, more passionate now than ever. As pro-life advocates, it is our job to beat back this onslaught and defend human life.
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0: Nobody told you you have a glorious future. 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
1: Dr. Tony Evans says earthly fathers need to speak heavenly principles.
0: There's a desperate need today for men to be called back to a biblical definition of not maleness, but of manhood.
1: This is the Alternative Broadcast, featuring the timeless biblical teachings from the archives of Dr. Tony Evans. When a problem goes unchecked, it can become a crisis. And when a crisis is left unresolved, it can turn into a curse. Today, Dr. Evans explains why the epidemic of fatherlessness in America fits that description and what we can do to help reverse it. Let's listen.
0: Malachi chapter 3, verses 4 through 6. Remember the law of Moses, my servant, even the statutes and ordinances which I commanded him in Horeb for all Israel. Behold, I am going to send you Elijah the prophet before the coming of the great and terrible day of the Lord. He will restore the hearts of the fathers to their children and the hearts of the children to their fathers, so that I will not come and smite the land with a curse. These are not good days for fatherhood. In fact, I can pretty confidently say that fatherlessness is the scourge of our time. More than 24 million children in the United States grow up without their biological fathers in the home. The result is increased poverty, drug addiction, dropout, delinquency. In fact, 63% of youth who commit suicide have no father in the home. 90% of the homeless young people are so because there's no father in the home. 80% of young rapists did not grow up without a father in the home. 71% of school dropouts have no father in the home. 70% of juvenile delinquents have no father in the home. 94% of prisoners in jail grew up without a father. There are a generation today of women with nobody to marry because the ones that are available aren't worth marrying, because this is a social scourge when fathers are nowhere to be found. The Bible pictures fatherlessness as not merely a social problem, but as a spiritual problem. It's not just there because society has problems, which means that if it's not merely a social problem, you can't just solve it with a social solution. God has said in this passage that this breach of fatherlessness is because there is an impending curse on the culture. And a curse in the Bible is a spiritual problem that must be resolved spiritually. The Bible distinguishes between two things, blessings and curses. Blessings are the beneficial goodness that God provides to and through his people. Curses, on the other hand, curses are the the negative patterns that develop in a person or in a group that's transferred cross-generationally. But the reality is that today we're raising a generation who neither know their biological father nor any surrogate worth their while. And the Bible says that this curse, this smiting of the land, this negative rollover that occurs cross-generationally is a spiritual problem because it is indicative of a curse. God wanted to reverse this fatherless curse. Now, why was this a big deal? Why was it a big deal to return the hearts of the father to the children and the hearts of the children to the father? What did that have to do with the land and its well-being and the culture and its well-being? Why was this fatherless deal so big? Because the blessing of God was passed through the father. That's why Esau could say, "Bless me, O father." That's why Jacob tricked Esau for the blessing. God said, "I am the God of Abraham, Isaac, and Jacob." Now, he wasn't dissing females. But he was saying, but that the father would be the key linchpin by which the goodness of God would be transferred down to the children. It would be the father who would be positioned like Adam to hear from God, translate it to his family, and pass it down generationally. Well, now, if the father is the key person to transfer the blessing down generationally, and you were the enemy, you would get rid of dad. Because there would be a higher possibility that the blessing would not be passed down. In fact, there are a lot of people here still looking for their daddy's blessing. Still looking for some male to stand over you and to promise you a glorious future. See, that's what the blessing did. The blessing said, God has something special for your tomorrow. See, we have a generation of children today who've never been blessed by dad. So they don't see a future. You can go a long way in a messed up today if you can see a better tomorrow. But if you've never been blessed and nobody has ever laid hands on you and told you God's special, glorious future for your tomorrow, then you don't see down the line. All you see is now. So if now is messed up, you're messed up too. The problem today is many people are living under a curse that they think is a social problem. So they want the government to fix it. They want other folk to fix it. Not understanding if it's a spiritual curse, it can only be spiritually corrected. It's like this. It's like going against the wind or going with the wind. If you're going with the wind, you're going the way the wind is going. If you're going against the wind, you're going in opposition to the wind. What God was saying is, if you remember my covenant and turn around, you'll go with my blessings, then against my blessings, which is called a curse. Or let me put it this way. In Ezekiel 18, it says this. It says, the fathers will eat sour grapes, and the teeth of their children will be rotten. It says the fathers will start it off by eating sour grapes, but it's going to show up in the teeth, the rottenness of their kids. So you think it's bad now, wait till our children start having children. And it's a spiritual problem that can only be addressed spiritually. So he says, remember the law of Moses. Remember the agreement. That's why when you take communion, the Bible says, Jesus says, do this in remembrance of me. He's not just saying, think nice thoughts about me. He's saying, remember this agreement we have. That's why communion is called the communion of the new covenant. This is the new covenant I make with you. Remember the agreement, this arrangement that I have. And this arrangement must be addressed in order for your circumstance to change. A lot of people want to change in the circumstance when they're not abiding by the agreement. You have to be operating covenantally if you want the benefits of the covenant. Don't be surprised if you, your family, or your culture is deteriorating when you have forgotten the agreement. God told the men of Israel in Exodus 34, he says, three times a year, bring all the men out from the land of Israel, all the males, he says, out from the land of Israel to come before the Lord their God. He said, three times a year, tell all the males to come before the Lord their God. That's a scary proposition. If all your men are leaving, that means there's no military. If all your men are leaving, there's no commerce. If all your men are leaving, there's no protection for the families left behind. He says, you bring all the men out before the Lord, all the males out before the Lord. And then the Lord says, and while you are gone, don't worry, because there will be no nation that will cross your border, nobody that will hurt your family. While you come to the Lord, I have your back covered. But you are every male in the nation. You ought to bring all the males before the Lord their God so I can tell them how to be men. Then I'm going to send you back home and back to your culture because you don't know how to be a man until I tell you. He says, and I am going to send you Elijah the prophet before the coming of the great and terrible day of the Lord. If you grew up with two parents, that was probably a time, particularly if you had a strong father, where your mother says, wait till your daddy gets home. Wait till your daddy gets home. In other words, I'm not going to keep messing with you. Okay. You're not listening to me. So wait till your daddy gets home. He says, before the great and terrible day of the Lord. In other words, I'm going to tell you now, but if you don't listen to me now, there will be a great and terrible day. So what she would argue is, if you will listen to me now, you won't have to deal with daddy later. God says, I'm going to send you Elijah the prophet before the great and terrible day of the Lord, before I have to come down here and take care of this mama myself. I am going to give you the prophet. Now, the job of a prophet was to give the people of God the mind of God on a matter. His job was to speak on God's behalf and give them spiritual help before God had to come in order to judge the day of the Lord. See, there are 2 days. There are really only 2 days in history. There's the day of the Lord and the day of man. The day of man is when you get to make decisions. The day of the Lord is when God makes the decisions for you. He talks about this second day, this day of the Lord. If in the day of man you do not make the decisions, then God will speak. And he'll speak with a loud voice.
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1: 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I'll repeat that information after the second part of today's lesson. Here's Dr. Evans picking up his study on how to reverse the curse of fatherlessness.
0: The word Elijah is from two words, because Elijah was the prophet that was taken up to heaven. It's from El, which means might or strength, and Yah, which means God. Elijah is a messenger. His name is used as a messenger of God, sent to give spiritual insight on a matter before God has to deal with it himself. Here's what you want. You don't want the day of the Lord. That's not what you want. You want Elijah. You want a messenger from God who will get you back on track before God has to get you back on track directly. He says, here's what Elijah will do. He will restore the hearts of the fathers to the children, and then he will restore the hearts of the children to the father. He will reconnect broken relationships. There was a broken relationship of the nation with God, so there were broken relationships socially within the social relationships of people. There was havoc in society because there was breakdown spiritually. It just was showing up in society. He says, I will return. Elijah's job will be calling men back to their rightful place, returning the hearts of the fathers to the children. Why must men be called back to their rightful place? Because the blessing flows through you. And I know many of you have never been blessed, so you don't even know that there's supposed to be a blessing you pass down, and you don't know what that blessing is or how to pass that blessing down, because nobody told you you have a glorious future. Nobody told you you were somebody special. Nobody told you you don't have to demonstrate your manhood in illegitimate means. Nobody told you. So you don't know how to pass it on. So you're just kind of learning as you go. But there's a desperate need today for men to be called back to a biblical definition of not maleness, but of manhood. And he says, and I will return the fathers and their hearts back to their children, because we have a generation of fathers who have no heart for their children. That's why they don't pay child support. They don't show up and visit. They don't know how many they have, because they don't have a heart for the children that they sire. They could care less. And so the courts are filled trying to make fathers pay who don't have a heart. He says, but when Elisha comes, when God's message comes, it will return the heart of the fathers to the children. And when the heart of the fathers, I love this, is restored to the children, he says, then the heart of the children will be restored back to the fathers. We have a generation of women, some of them are in here, who hate men. Because they've been used by men, abused by men, messed over by men, so they don't think much. When they describe men, they have another synonym for it: dog. Kibbles and bits, bow wow. Because their view of man is to be used, abused, messed over, and then trashed. But he says, if the hearts of the father, through the message of God, is changing the hearts of the fathers, then the children will begin to respond. They did this nature special on this herd of young bull elephants, young male elephants, who were running wild. They were tearing over trees. They were fighting each other. They were creating a havoc in this environment. They were knocking over the huts where the natives were living. I mean, these were bull elephants, male elephants gone wild. And they were trying to figure out what is going on with this herd of bull elephants until they noticed something. There were no adult males in the herd. They were all like teenage elephants, crazy. Teenage elephants that had lost their natural mind. They were just going crazy. But there were no male bull elephants in there. The reason there were no male bull elephants is that poachers had come in and killed all of the male elephants to get the ivory. So in order to get the ivory, they killed the male elephants. So there were no male elephants, so the young teenage bull elephants went wild. So they flew in some male bull adult elephants and dropped them into the herd. They wanted to see what would happen. And dropped them into the madness of teenage bull elephants gone crazy. When these male bull elephants were dropped into the midst of the chaos, they began flapping their ears. They would raise their trunk. They would make these sounds. Then they would flap their ears faster, raise their trunk, and make these sounds. Then they would flap their ears faster. After a few days of flapping their ears, raising their trunk, and making these weird sounds, the teenage bull elephants calmed down. The teenage bull elephants stopped being wild. The teenage bull elephants got a little decent and in order. Why? Because there was a big bull now calling the shots. As long as the teenage bull elephants were calling their own shots, you had bad gangs of elephants who were hanging around. You had elephants that were going crazy with no discipline. But when they dropped in the adult bull elephants and they flapped their ears and raised their trunk and gave the sound, it was calling for order, or else you have to deal with us. That's because there are no bull elephants in their midst. We need a generation of bull elephants, real men, who flap their ears and raise their trunk and sound out the truth of what a man really is, to calm these fools down who don't know how to act because they've never seen a bull elephant in their midst. We need some bull elephants out here who are man enough to say, as for me and my house, you don't talk to women that way. You don't talk to your mother that way. You open the door. You pull out the chair. You learn how to be respectful. And you learn how to have dignity and respect. I need some bulls. Fathers whose hearts are restored to the children. That's why I call it my legacy, what we're trying to do in these schools, because that's our future. That's our future. If somebody doesn't get to these kids, you don't understand. In some of these schools, 50% of the kids are dropping out. You understand when a teenager drops out before he has a high school diploma? You know what that means? That means poverty. Okay? That means probably drugs. That means crime. That means more prisons, more jails, more taxes. They go on and on. Do you understand? When a kid doesn't even have a high school diploma, he doesn't have a legal option, most of them. And unless these kids are told to stay in school and be responsible and act a whole nother way. But I've seen what bull elephants can do. The former principal called me up and he said, look, we got gangs going crazy over here and it's causing havoc. He says, anything church can do. I said, okay, you bring all the men into the auditorium. All the boys into the auditorium. So he shut down the classes, brought all the boys to the auditorium, and I walked over there with 25 men. I got 25 men from the church. We walked over there, and we lined the aisles of the auditorium. We lined the aisles of the auditorium. First of all, you could tell that most of those boys hadn't seen that many men in one place at one time. So then we got 25 men lined the aisles, and they don't have their pants hanging around their ankles. They were suits and ties, and they're standing up there dignified and looking like they got some sense. I talked about what it means to be a man, what it means to be responsible. Whenever God started talking, he says, don't you hear somebody talking up there? See, it was another man. I had 25 bulls in the midst of this chaos. He says, after that one meeting, we only went over there one time. After that one meeting, gang activity stopped. Why? Because they had a look of what it looks like when men are in their midst. Our kids need to see men in their midst who love God and who love them. It says, I will return the heart. It just won't be external activity. It'll be an internal heart. Internal care, internal support. He says, I return the heart to the father, to the children, so that I will not come and smite the land with a curse. He says, there's a bad day coming, but it doesn't have to come. If I can get people to listen to Elisha, the messenger to take you back to the covenant, then he says, then I will not come and destroy the land. Things are bad. 40% of all children are growing up without a father. 70% in the minority community, but 40% of all children. So it's climbing. With the divorce rate, it's climbing. With teenage pregnancies, it's climbing. And the price tag, what some of these kids are doing now, you wouldn't even have thought about years ago. But it's a curse being passed down. And societal colds have now become cultural pneumonia. As we see the onslaught of deterioration. But if God can raise a generation of men, real men, not just males, of fathers who return, you say, but I've already messed up. I've sired kids I haven't taken care of. I've messed up. And maybe you didn't even have a father. Well, then you know what you need? You need to be blessed. Because a blessing talks about your future. A blessing talks about where God wants you to be, where God is going to take you if you allow him. You need to be blessed.
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0: 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The Bible says God is eager to give His people wisdom. But tomorrow, Dr. Evans talks about why so few of us take Him up on that offer. It's a look at how God can equip us to make better decisions. I hope you'll join us.
1: 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Michael David here, and I've got a car. I love my car, and my car has in the glove box a list of commandments, if you will. It's called the owner's manual. And in the owner's manual, it says this. It says, thou shalt not drive the car without gas in it. Thou shalt not drive the car without oil in it. Thou shalt not drive the car without proper brake fluid. Thou shalt not, you know, drive the car when the headlights are not, or taillights are not working. And so on and so forth. It's got all these rules. Yeah, thou shalt not drive the car without oil in it. And on it goes. Well, I could easily say, well, wait a minute. This is my car. I mean, sure, God blessed me with it, but it's my car. I should be able to do whatever I want. So I'm not going to put oil in my car. I'm not going to put water or coolant in the radiator and so on and so forth. And I drive on down the road. And if I did that, you would see me, as you drive by on the freeway on the side of the road with the hood popped and steam coming out of the engine, or maybe the thing would be on fire. Who knows? Something bad's going to happen. Well, those rules that were in that manual were not so that I could not enjoy the car. Those rules are there so that I can enjoy the car to the fullest. And we're going to learn, you know, a lot of the rules that all the rules that God gave us. He gave them to us because He wants us to be, not so that He can keep fun from us, but, if you will, so that He could save joy for us. And we're going to learn more about that as we join Dr. Tim Keller on Gospel and Life next.
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5: 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We have pastors Mike Fabares and Philip DeCourcy discussing the disposal of old Bibles.
6: Most people don't struggle when they get a new phone to delete their Bible app on the old phone and load it up on the new phone. Well, you've just taken all that data and you've just erased it. And we don't think twice about that. But we do struggle with a piece of paper that has the word printed on it. And I think it's a conscience that's so sensitive that struggles with that. Like the Muslims, they view the Quran itself as a sacred thing. And therefore, it has to be above every other book on a bookshelf. It can never be low, can't be on the ground. And of course, we want to treat the Word of God with respect. But I would say if your conscience is sensitive, take it to your pastors and say, hey, it's old Bibles. It's got some pages missing here. I don't know if you have any use for it or whatever, but here, give it to them. And if they have a strong conscience, which I'm sure they do, they're going to look at it and see whatever they can do with it. Maybe

0: a valuable Bible, maybe it's not, and they can dispose of it. And I'm just saying, give it to your pastors, let them deal with it, and you won't have a problem after that. It'll be theirs to deal with. There's nothing wrong with disposing of an old Bible.
1: So now somebody's going to show up at Philip DeCourcy's church, Kindred Community Church in Anaheim Hills, and they're going to say, I heard on the radio that I can bring you my old Bibles. So what are you going to do with it, Philip?
2: No, I mean, like, it's a question I've often thought about myself. I grew up in a culture where I remember, you know, I put my Bible on the floor of the church and put my hymn book on top of it. And my dad kind of slapped my knee and said, don't put any book on top of the Bible because it's the supreme book. So I do think we've got kind of traditions. I love, be honest, Elizabeth, I love your instinct. I love the fact you have a reverence for God's word. You know, Nehemiah 8 talks about they stood up to hear the word of God, which is a tradition we do at Kindred. So we've got certain traditions and things that are sensitive to a person. I like Mike's answer. If you can't bring yourself to dispose of it, give it away. Leave it sitting somewhere for someone maybe to pick up and in the providence of God, give it to a pastor. Even if it's got a few pages missing, I'm sure there are organizations who would love to send that across the world to churches where the word of God is hard to find. And frankly, here's what I would say. Maybe find a place, a room or a cupboard, just store it in your own house. If it's a Bible you've used and you've thumbed through it and it's got all the marks of you studying it and crying over it or whatever, I think you keep it as a kind of a memorial to your own Christian life of how the Word of God has affected you. I know, and not to speak morbidly, but just in a practical way, I know, when loved ones pass on, many a family member wants to grab that Bible that loved one used. It was precious to them and used by God. I mean, my brother got my dad's Bible, and, you know, I'm just about getting over that. Or my mother's Bible, sorry, my dad's alive, sorry, Dad. But there's that sense of an heirloom, that sense of heritage. So there may be a way to keep an old Bible and pass it on to the family. But I think Mike's point and a few of mine points, it's just there's practical ways to do that if you can't bring yourself to dispose of a copy of God's Word.
1: Yeah. Any other thoughts, Mike?
0: I do want to say, and there is something about the fact that I don't put my Bible on the ground. I don't. And it's not because, like the Muslims, I don't see it as an idol.
2: A bibliolatry, right?
0: That's not the case. But, you know, it is the most important book in the world.
2: That's right.
0: And, you know, when someone stands for the reading of the word, if that's what they're doing it because their minds are aligning with what God's saying. That's the important thing, right? This is just ink on a page, but it's what those words are that gets in our minds to help us think God's thoughts after him. That's the sacred thing. And ultimately, if I erase an app that has the Bible in coded in ones and zeros and it goes away, there's nothing lost in the universe in terms of something sacred. It did represent the Word of God, and that's true. But it's a copy of the Word of God, and God's Word is not at a loss. So, and I don't want to damage someone's conscience, and that's why I'm careful to say, and I think Pastor Phillip's right, Elizabeth's instinct is good. There's nothing wrong with having a conscience that's sensitive to what to do with the Bible. That's I'm fine with that. That's why I say give it to someone who's got a stronger conscience and they'll deal with it.
2: I think, you know, I'm going to hang myself in saying this. That's why I've always, for myself, if I have a copy of God's Word, I want the best copy that's available, typically a really nice leather Bible, because it's going to last longer. One of the beautiful things is the Word of God now is much more available. And we have it in paperback copies, and it's ubiquitous in some sense. I'm thankful for that, right? On the other hand, because we're printing the Bible in so many versions in less quality, the copies aren't lasting as long, and therefore, you know, this issue of having to dispose them is part, it's the overspill of a good thing.
1: That's a good
2: but
1: point.
2: For me, man, again, can't bind a person's conscience this, but I know if you read Protestant history, read church history, when the Bible was copied, it was copied with a sense of sacredness. Mm-hmm. The handling of it was treated with the utmost respect. And I think in those earlier days, I know, you know, many avenues weren't as available, but the Word of God was printed in beautiful copies. And, you know, I'd rather invest in something like a Schuyler Bible or a Cambridge Bible goatskin that might last me a lifetime than have three or four paperbacks across a lifetime. Just, that's my own preference.
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5: 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Deep down, we all know the world isn't the way it's supposed to be, and neither are we. Today, Tim Keller looks at how God is restoring us from this brokenness and how he invites us into his larger plan of renewal for the entire world.
6: It's Ephesians chapter 1, verse 3 to 14. Let me read you the whole sentence again. Praise be the Lord, the God and Father of our Lord Jesus Christ, who has blessed us in the heavenly realms with every spiritual blessing in Christ. For he chose us in him before the creation of the world to be holy and blameless in his sight. In love he predestined us to be adopted as his sons through Jesus Christ, in accordance with his pleasure and will, to the praise of his glorious grace, which he has freely given us in the one he loves. In him we have redemption through his blood, the forgiveness of sins, in accordance with the riches of God's grace that he lavished on us with all wisdom and understanding. And he made known to us the mystery of his will, according to his good pleasure, which he purposed in Christ to be put into effect when the times will have reached their fulfillment, to bring all things in heaven and on earth together under one head, even Christ. In him we also are chosen, having been predestined according to the plan of him who works out everything in conformity with the purpose of his will, in order that we who were the first to hope in Christ might live for the praise of his glory. And you also were included in Christ when you heard the word of truth, the gospel of your salvation. Having believed, you were marked in him with a seal, the promised Holy Spirit, who is a deposit guaranteeing your inheritance until the redemption of those who are God's possession, to the praise of his glory. This is God's word. And on what basis will you call me wrong, immoral, if truth is incoherent, if we don't know if there's a God, if the God doesn't speak? Where do you get the idea? No, I'm sorry. The idea that says you can't know anything eats itself. You can't know anything about God, that destroys itself. It eats itself. It kills itself. A much more coherent view is the one that we have come down to us from Jesus. Heaven and earth may pass away, but not a jot or tittle of the law of God or the word of God will pass away till all is fulfilled. Okay, now, that's the first thing we learn in this passage, that he makes the plan known. But now, what's the plan? Okay? And the plan is this: to bring all things in heaven and earth together under one head, even Christ. Now, the one thing that has always bothered me about most translations, this translation does it too, maybe yours does too, the word unite is always there. It's there. But in the Greek, there's a little prefix to it, ana, A-N-A. And it means to reunite, to unite again. And for the life of me, I don't know why so many modern translations don't bring this out. I think it's absolutely critical. I think it's a key to understanding what Paul is talking about here. He says God has got a plan to reunite all things under one head, even Christ. Now, this is such an important verse, and some of you probably will recognize as I speak, if you've been around for a while, this verse has had a big impact on me, and the teaching of the verse has come out in many other things that I've said and many of the other areas in which I've taught. This is what it's teaching. Number one, reunite means that originally the universe was united and has disintegrated. And only in Christ will it be reunited. Picture goes something like this. A system is something in which all the components enhance one another rather than destroy one another. A system is something that never happens by accident. Never. Systems don't happen by accident. They've got to be designed. And in a system, you've got lots of systems. A clock is a system. Open up the back of your wristwatch and look at the system. Open up the hood of your engine and look at the system. Systems are such in which there's many components and they're interacting with each other, but they enhance one another rather than destroy one another. But it doesn't take very much to destroy a system. If one component is out of alignment, if one component is ripped out of the system so that it's not in the place it's designed to be. You know, one of the most beautiful systems is the way your lungs work. You breathe in oxygen, breathe out carbon dioxide. There's another wonderful system. There happens to be a lot of green little leafy things around that do the opposite. You know, they breathe in the carbon monoxide and they expel the oxygen, and it works out beautifully, doesn't it? If you go to Mars in a spaceship, and you open the door, and you don't put on your little breathing apparatus, and you open up the door, and you take in a nice, big, deep breath of that wonderful Martian atmosphere, your lungs immediately experience alienation. Your lungs don't fit in that system. They weren't built for that system. All the ammonia gas, for example, doesn't really work into your lung very well. And you will die. Because you're out of alignment. You weren't designed for the Martian atmosphere. Your lungs weren't designed for the Martian atmosphere. They weren't built for that. And therefore, everything breaks down. There's alienation. There's decay. Things fall apart. Your body, as long as you're alive, is a system. The moment you die, it starts to go to pieces. It falls apart. It disintegrates. It goes back into constituent chemicals. It's disunited. One of the problems with the vans, the minivans that are so popular, any of you have ever owned one or know of anyone who owns one, they don't have a full-size spare. You know that? There's no room for a full-size spare. What you've got is underneath the van, there's a little tiny mini spare. You've seen those. And they're real tiny. And when you have a flat tire, you stick the thing on there, and then you're supposed to go find a gas station. Well, I remember the first time being as ignorant as I was about the thing. I knew I couldn't go forever on it, but I didn't realize that you can't really go very fast on it. It's not built to go 60 miles an hour. It's built to go 40 miles an hour, if that. And what I did was I took it and I used it out of alignment. It would have fit in wonderfully in the whole system if I kept it under 45 miles an hour. Next time, read the directions. And I was right there in my owner's manual. It was right there on the tire, but I didn't. And I put it on there and I used it in a way, and pretty soon the little tire began to experience alienation. And when the tire experienced alienation, my car experienced alienation. And then I experienced alienation. The whole system fell apart. When it says here, God's plan is to reunite all things in Christ, what he's saying implicitly is what is said explicitly in Romans 8. And that is simply this. Originally, the world was built to be under one head, Christ. And anything that's under his lordship, whether it's your life, whether it's your friendship, whether it's a neighborhood, whether it's a business, whether it's a country, in other words, any system, political, social, economic, familial, relational, psychological, and I'm going to go further than that, and we'll talk about it in a second, biological. Every single system that was created was built to work with the ultimate component being the headship of Christ. And when the headship of Christ is taken away from a life, from a country, from a friendship, or even from a body, a physical body, disintegration, alienation happens. We see that in Genesis 3, and a lot of you heard me talk about this. In Romans 8, it says, all of creation has been subjected to decay, disintegration. Why? Here's why. Back in Genesis 3, God set up all the systems. They were all in perfect harmony. There was no death. There was no war. There was no poverty. There was no disease. What are those things? Huh? Those are disintegrations of systems. Those are alienations of systems. There was no family strife. None of those things. Because everything was under the lordship of Christ. Christ, God walked with Adam and Eve in the garden. And when Adam and Eve decided they were going to be their own masters, what they really did was they pulled themselves out of alignment. It doesn't take much. You know, the reason that the tires have to be aligned, why? If one of the tires is bent out of alignment or something like that, it won't be long before the tire will run threadbare, will burst, and your car will experience alienation. Adam and Eve pulled themselves out of alignment. They said, we're going to be our own masters. And the scripture tells us when that happened, every system, to one degree or another, began to experience alienation and breakdown and decay, and things became disunited. Look at it. First of all, if you live for yourself instead of under the headship and lordship of Christ, that means you're spiritually alienated. You're cut off from God. You know, when you're born again, when you receive Christ, part of that alienation is gone. He loves you. He puts your sins behind you. But I want you to know, and I've been realizing this in my own life, that you spend all the rest of your life until the end dealing with the fact that deep inside of us, because of our sin, we continually get mad at God. We continually demand things of Him. There continues to be a kind of encroaching alienation that still clings to us because of our sin. And as a result of that, we never experience the love we could experience, the joy we could experience, the fellowship we could experience. There's spiritual alienation. But not only that, sin causes psychological alienation. You know, Freud used to talk about the fact that you have an id, called a libido, which meant you had all these desires for self-gratification. And then you had your superego, which was your conscience, that said you mustn't indulge all of your appetites. Then you had your ego, and your poor ego was sort of like a battleground, you know. It reminded me of a marriage counselor. You know, I used to read about the ego in Freud, and I said, this is like a marriage counselor. Here's the id, and here's the superego, and the ego somehow got to keep them together and keep them from killing each other. And if one gets too strong, you become neurotic, and if the other one gets too strong, you become neurotic, and one gets way too strong, you become psychotic. And listen, I'm not saying that I'm baptizing everything Freud said, but Freud recognized that there is psychological disintegration. There's no unity in us. There's wars and conflicts going on inside there. And biblically, the answer is because if you don't know God, if you're spiritually alienated, you will be psychologically alienated. You will not know who you are. You will not know that you're valuable. You will not know you're loved. You will not know what your direction is. You will not understand your conscience. You'll never satisfy that superego. Spiritual alienation and breakdown leads to psychological breakdown, which also leads to social breakdown. Why do people oppress each other? Why is there war? Why is there oppression? Why is there injustice? Why is there family breakdowns? Why is there crime? Why is there class struggle? Why is there management labor struggle? The psychological alienation inside us, the unhappiness we experience, the certainty that somebody out there is causing our problems, leads to social alienation. And that's why all of our political and social systems don't work right. But lastly, if you read back in Genesis 3, as soon as Adam decided he was going to eat, and Eve, they were going to eat the tree, and they were going to be their own masters, you know what happened. First of all, they felt cut off from God, spiritual alienation. Then they felt anxiety and fear, that's psychological alienation. Then they had to get away from each other. They couldn't be naked with each other anymore. They had to hide from each other, that's social alienation. And then God shows up and says, on top of everything, nature isn't going to work right. See, you're like out of alignment. You're like a cog in a clock mechanism that ought to be up here. And Adam and Eve have sort of thrown themselves down here. And when you take a cog that's got to be here and throw it down there, everything starts to grunt and burn and grind against each other. And God says, nature isn't going to work right. You're going to be subject to natural disasters and to disease and even to death. But then in Genesis 3 and in Romans 8 and here, God makes a promise. He says, someday, I'm coming back. I'm going to find a way in spite of your sin, in spite of the fact that I cut you off forever, in fact, I have an obligation as a righteous and just God to do that, I'm going to find a way to deal with your sins, and I'm going to bring the Lordship, my Lordship, back over every system in the universe until finally, in the fullness of time, everything will be healed. Physically, there won't be any more disease or death or natural disasters. And this nature, this natural creation that you see out there looks so beautiful, it's nothing like what it's going to be when the kingdom of God is completely fulfilled. And Jesus is Lord of all, because when Jesus is Lord, to the degree that he's Lord, there's blossoming and fulfillment. And Jesus is going to be Lord over all the social systems, and there will not be war, and there will not be crime, and there will not be class warfare, and there will not be racial oppression. And psychological. Over all the your psychological system will finally work. There won't be this disunity. The components will not grind against each other. They won't destroy each other. They will enhance each other. Because the spiritual alienation will be gone. And everything will be all in all. And if you look at this translation, it almost gives you the impression that that's not coming till later. But in the original language, it says, he has a plan for the fullness of time. And in the Bible, the fullness of time is the entire period between Christ's first coming and his second coming. And that means God is already working out his kingdom work now. What is God's plan? Just to save your little soul, to get rid of your little guilt feelings, to give you the self-esteem? That's just the beginning. That's just the center of it. You see, when you give yourself to him in the way that some of you have, you just have begun to see a few of the systems begin to work right. You see, some of the psychological and spiritual alienation go, but it's your job to see, by banding together in the church, and by seeking to obey God, that through the Word of God, and through the Spirit of God, and through the gifts of the Spirit, Jesus wants to work through you to heal more and more and more of the results of sin in every area of life. And that is the reason why Christians who really understand what God is after get pretty excited. We are here to start with, to share the gospel so people move from death to life, they're justified by faith, they're adopted, and to some degree, some of the systems of their life and of their relationships and in their family, some of those things begin to get healed. But do you realize what the job of the church is? Do you realize what the job is? To bring the kingdom power of Jesus Christ into every area of life. We can bring our neighborhoods. We can bring our political systems. We can bring our social systems. We can bring the media. We can bring education. We can bring our families. We can bring our friendships. We can bring our businesses. We can bring our city. We can bring our country under the Lordship of Christ. To the degree that he is Lord of a life or a relationship or an area of reality, to that degree, there is a unifying going on. When he's head, where he's head, this unity is going on. The disintegration is getting healed. It won't be complete until the end, till the fullness of time. But even now, this healing begins. And that's the reason why you have this astonishing statement over in chapter 3. In chapter 3, verse 10, this is what Paul says. He says, now God, now look, listen, has made plain to everyone the administration. That's the same word he uses over in the verses we're looking at. It's just that it's a different English word, but the same Greek word is there. He has shown everyone the administration of this mystery. The word administration is the word oikonomia, from which we get our word economic. And it means a blueprint. And it says, Christ has shown the blueprint of this mystery, which in the past was hidden in God. His intent was now through the church, that the manifold wisdom of God should be made known to the rulers and authorities in the heavenly realms according to his eternal purpose, which he accomplished in Jesus Christ. Everyone should be able to look into the church and begin to see the administration of this mystery. It's inside the church that we've got to show people how friendships and how relationships, how economics, how race relations, how mental health, how things heal up when they're brought in under the headship of Jesus Christ. You know, There's a place at the end of the Les Mis musical, at the very end where they sing. And I think I wrote it down here if I can remember. Will you join in our crusade? Who will be strong and stand with me? Somewhere beyond the barricade, is there a world you long to see? There's only two kinds of people that can sing like that and to have their lives galvanized with a vision like that. Two kinds of people. Crazy, ideological, visionary people who think that if we have a revolution, we can bring in nirvana, we can bring in utopia. People like the Shining Path on the left wing, people like the Nazis on the right wing. You know, some of them we admire, some of them we don't. And the only other kind of person that can say, who will join in our crusade? Won't you be strong and stand with me? Somewhere beyond the barricade, is there a world you long to see? Is there a vision of the future? Is there a world that you want to bring about that energizes and galvanizes everything? The big picture, so that you're not just simply living your life day to day saying, how do I make ends meet? Maybe I can afford a nicer apartment next year. If that's all your life is, it comes down to nothing. If all that you think Christianity is a way for God to make you happier, in the end, you're just missing the big picture. Stand back and see what God is going to do. He is going to unite all things in heaven and earth. He is going to destroy all the effects of sin in every area of life. And right now, through the church, the power to see many of those effects healed exists. And you see, it's Jesus who says, will you join in our crusade? Will you be strong and stand with me? Is there a world you long to see? My world. To the degree you obey me and work for my kingdom and become my co-partner, there's an adventure that you begin on that will never end and is inevitably going to be a victorious one. I'm going to bring you to victory, he says. It's going to happen. You might experience setbacks now, but eventually, eventually, it'll all come true. You know, the people who've died on the barricades trying to have revolutions to bring in a better government or a better life, they die and they don't know whether what they're going to see will ever, what they wanted will ever come to pass. Christians know that the world you long to see is inevitable. Stop living for your own kingdom. Stop living just for yourself and your own happiness and begin to say, Lord, show me what it really means to work for your kingdom and live for your kingdom. Show me what it means. You've given me the power to begin to reverse the alienations around me. Show me what to do. Help me to understand. I know that I've only introduced you to the very rudimentary, most fundamental ideas of this. I haven't given you much in the way of details. But the fact is, the church has never been and never must be simply a place where people come to learn how to be more successful in life. This is not the place where you come simply to get a little extra psychological boost. This is a place where you come to be renovated from the ground up, remade in the image of Christ, because you submit your entire life to his lordship, and then you become an agent for the spread of that help and that power throughout the world, throughout the universe, and for all eternity. Amen. Let's pray. Father, help us to see that we really live to praise your glory. You don't live to make us happy. We exist to make you happy. And the irony of it is to work for your pleasure and to work for your glory and to work for your kingdom will bring us a satisfaction that we couldn't know anywhere else. And Father, help us to lose ourselves to find ourselves. And help us over the years, because Lord, we know it will take years. Help us to find out what it will mean as a body, what it will mean as a church, to bring your kingdom power to a place like New York City. What will that mean? It'll mean so much more than just individual souls getting saved. It'll mean bringing salvation to an entire community. Show us what that means. Help us to see that it's a great adventure to find how to bring every area in under the sovereignty of the King. Now, Father, we ask that you would excite us with this, but at the same time convict and humble us. And we ask this in Jesus' name. Amen.
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7: 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Michael David with you as we continue to mature in our faith in the Lord. And our maturity in Christ, it's an ongoing process, becoming more like Jesus Christ in our character, in our faith, in our obedience. And our spiritual maturity is not primarily measured by how long we've been a Christian or by how much knowledge we have. But it's more measured by whether Christ's life is increasingly evident in us or is it not evident in us as well. That's what really determines what our spiritual maturity looks like. Because ultimately, our spiritual maturity as Christians is a lifelong journey of transformation. And as we as believers abide in Christ and study His Word and pray and worship and obey Him and depend on the Holy Spirit, that will gradually reflect Jesus in our lives more clearly. And while we're not going to be perfect until we get to heaven, our maturity is a steady, Spirit-empowered growth that makes Christ increasingly visible in our lives. And we're going to learn more about that as we join Pastor Roel Reese on Somebody Loves You Next.
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12: You really have to be careful what you watch on TV and going to the movies, the music that you listen to, the lyrics. It's really important that if you're going to follow God and you're going to follow Jesus Christ, then you need to draw the lines and boundaries in your life if you really want to be used by God today. 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

0: Welcome to Somebody Loves You Radio, the Bible teaching ministry of Roll Reese in Diamond Bar, California. As our study through 1 Corinthians continues, Roll will examine the connection between spiritual growth and unity within the body of Christ. In a world filled with distractions, it's easy to drift from the habits that help us grow closer to the Lord. But as we spend time in His Word and remain dependent on Him, He continues to shape our hearts and strengthen our walk of faith. Let's join Roll Reese now for today's lesson.
1: Turn to the book of 1 Corinthians chapter 3 this evening. Spiritual maturity creates unity in the church. Paul the Apostle, in writing to the Corinthian church, gave us some really great insights because of the problems and situations that the Corinthians were facing in their own lives. And one of the problems that we have today and they had at that time, it was spiritual maturity. That there were a lot of people in the church that were not growing and developing spiritually. And the reason is because they were not studying God's Word. So that caused a lot of problems to the church. We'll see in a moment here. But I think it's really wise for us to understand that Paul is not putting down anybody, but he really wants to inform. And at the same time, think of the church today of how many people that are carnal people that have their own agenda, they have their own ideas, and they will not submit to the Word of God. Many, many people today. And yet Paul in this chapter speaks about the reality of carnality, and he exhorts every single person in the church, the things that were taking place in that church at that particular time. And at the same time, think of today, what's happening to the world today. Let me go back to chapter 2, verse 14 and 15 of 1 Corinthians. Why don't you turn there? Let's begin to read chapter 2, verse 14. He says, "But the natural man does not receive the things of the Spirit of God, for they are foolishness to him, nor can he know them, because they are spiritually discerned." So the first thing that Paul talks about, he's talking about the natural man. Now, what is a natural man? When you think of the natural man, you have to understand that the natural man has never ever met God. He's a total heathen. He's a person that has been born into this world and he's never really been instructed, or maybe instructed but has rejected the truth of God. And he is the person that is out there in the world without any fear about God, doing his own thing, and eventually he doesn't even care if he goes to hell. And the reason I say that is because the only person that can get a hold of a natural man is the Holy Spirit. He's the only one. You and I can't do nothing about that. All we can do, as Paul's going to teach us, we can pray for people to be touched by the Lord. And as we pray, as they prayed for me, as they prayed for you, people that I didn't even know that prayed for me, and people still pray for me today across the nation. And I get letters all the time, emails about people praying for me. Because we realize, number one, as Christians, that we are in a spiritual warfare. There are demons that are cast down into this world that are trying to harass you. And they want to mess with your minds. They want to mess with your lives. And one thing that you have to not worry about is a demon cannot possess a Christian. Cannot. And yet Paul tells us, and in the epistles, and even Jesus himself, he said, "Greater is he that is in you than he is of the world." No child of God coming out of the darkness into the light can be possessed. But Paul's going to tell us here that there's three types of people in the church: the natural, the carnal, and the spiritual. Which one are you tonight? And I think it's really that we pay attention to what the scripture is saying, because Paul wants to make sure that we understand that the natural man is the one that is a total heathen. He doesn't have any interest about God. He hates Christians. They hate God. And they have no conviction. And at the same time, they're very foolish in the decisions that they make. Turn to the book of Romans chapter 1 verse 18. And let's see what Paul is saying as he's instructing the Romans. He gives us pretty great insight in chapter 1. Why the wrath of God comes upon the world. This is what he says in verse 18. He says, "For the wrath of God is revealed from heaven against all ungodliness and unrighteousness of men, notice, who suppress the truth in unrighteousness. They're suppressing the truth of God. They don't want to hear it. They don't want to know about it. They want to do their own thing. Then he goes on to say this, verse 19. Because what we may know of God, it is manifested in them, for God has shown it to them. For since the creation of the world, His invisible attributes are clearly seen, being understood by the things that are made, even His eternal and power in Godhead. So what he's saying here is that everybody in the world that is a heathen is without excuse. Why? Because every morning when I leave to go to the beach, if I come out in my backyard to get in my car, all I have to do is look up without any lights in my house, look up to the sky, and I see the whole galaxy. It's amazing how many stars are out there. The Little Dipper, the Big Dipper. And the heavens, when you're standing there by yourself, looking up to the heavens with all those millions and billions of stars and planets, you feel like you're a little person. And God is so huge. And if I did not know God, looking up to the sky, I would think, wow, man, who made that? Who made that? The way everything is so perfect, so complete, the way the earth rotates and every planet in order, as the Bible speaks about here. So Paul wants us to make sure that we understand what he's trying to teach here. Look what else he says. He goes on to say again in verse 20, for since the creation of the world, his invisible attributes are clearly seen, being understood by the things that are made, even his eternal and power in Godhead. So they are without excuse. Because although they knew God, they did not glorify him as God, nor were thankful, but became, notice, futile or empty, notice, in their thoughts, and their foolish heart was darkened. Professing to be wise, they became fools. Notice, and they changed the glory of the incorruptible God into an image made by corruptible men of birds, four-footed animals, and creeping things. So what men did is they started making their own gods. They rejected God and they made their own gods. So here Paul is giving us insight. Check this out what he says now. Therefore, verse 24, God gave them up into uncleanness and the lust of their own hearts, to dishonor their bodies among themselves, who exchanged the truth of God for the lie. Did you hear that he said? They took the truth of God and they exchanged it for the lie of Satan. Now watch what they did. He says, and they worship and serve the creature rather than the Creator, who is blessed forever and ever, so be it. For this reason, God gave them up to their passions, for even their women exchanged the natural use, notice, of what is against nature. And likewise, the men, also leaving their natural use of the woman, burn in their own lust one for another, men with men committing what is shameful, and receiving in themselves the penalty of their error which is due. What does he mean by that? Well, number one, he's talking about lesbians and homosexuals. When I talk to a lesbian or a homosexual, they say, well, the Bible doesn't teach against it. It's right here. It's right here. You're not born a homosexual. You're not born a lesbian. You become one. You make the choice to become that. And so it's really important that we understand that we don't hate lesbians or homosexuals or fornicators or liars or whoever they may be. We hate the sin. Why? Because they're trying to excuse their sin. They want to be acceptable in society, and yet God does not accept it. Does not accept it. And I think that what's happening to young people today, they're buying the lie rather than the truth. Think in the high schools, are they influencing in the textbooks. They're bringing into the textbooks now, you know, homosexuality, lesbianism. So you can not only be educated on that, and you can be acceptable, and then you can make a choice what you really want to be. But according to the Bible, God condemns it. God judges it. And the Bible says that no homosexual, no liar, no fornicator, no person that is a sinner will inherit the kingdom of God. Plain as that. And yet they have homosexual churches. Think about that. Homosexual churches. And they think they're right. And yet they must read a different Bible than I read. Because here he says, man, that God gave them over to a reprobate mind. Why? They rejected the truth of God. And if you reject the truth of God, God will give you up. Go do what you want to do. And then you pay the consequences. So it's really important that we stick by the word of God, not by anything else in this world. Look what else he says. He goes on, verse 29. He says, and even as they did not like to retain God in their knowledge, you see? They didn't want to retain God in their knowledge, in their minds. God gave them over to a debased mind to do those things which are not fitting. Notice that. Being filled with all unrighteousness, sexual immorality, wickedness, covetousness, maliciousness, full of envy, murder, strife, deceit, evil-mindedness. They are whisperers, backbiters, haters of God, violent, proud, boasters, inventors of evil things, disobedient to their parents. You notice, undiscerning, untrustworthy, unloving, unforgiving, unmerciful, who knowing the righteous judgment of God, that those who practice such things, check this out, those that are practicing such things, all that list of sins, what does he say? Are deserving of death, not only do the same, but they also approve of those who practice them. What does he mean by that? You go to a movie, and you sit down, and you watch this movie, and it's rated R. And all of a sudden, there's a love scene, and you're sitting there, and you're looking at it. And you're a Christian. And you don't get up, and you don't leave. Or anything else. You know what he says? As you're watching that scene and you're enjoying what those actors are doing, you're just as guilty as them. Just as guilty as them. You're participating on it. So you really have to be careful what you watch on TV and going to the movies. The music that you listen to, the lyrics that are bouncing off into your brain. It's really important that if you're going to follow God and you're going to follow Jesus Christ, then you need to draw the lines and boundaries in your life if you really want to be used by God today, in these days that we're living in. Because Satan is taking advantage of people's lives.
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1: Paul has just told us what the natural man's all about. The wrath of God is against him. And the only way that he can get out of the wrath of God is to be born again of the Holy Spirit. So now watch, go back to Corinthians. Look what he says now. He's not going to deal with the spiritual man, verse 15. He says, but he who is spiritual judges all things. Notice what he says, a person that comes to Christ and becomes a spiritual, mature child of God, everything he does what? He uses discernment. Is it good for me or is it bad for me? Am I going to get tripped by it or am I going to stumble by it? Should I go or should I not go? You need to make a stand, fully, completely. And that's something that, you know, you need to understand, because you can have friends that when your friends want to drag you into sin, you need to draw the line and say, you know what? I can't do that. Even if you lose your friends. And all you can do is pray for them. That's what I did when I came to Christ. I mean, I told them I couldn't go anymore to the little parties. I couldn't do the things that they were doing. I never lost contact with them. I prayed for them and I loved them. And one by one, they started coming to Jesus Christ. One by one. Because I did not compromise. And that's what God intends to do with each one of us individually. To be not the natural person, but a spiritual person. One that obeys God's what? God's word. As we stand in the body of Christ, and we draw the lines in the sand, and you say, for me and my house, we're not going to compromise. We're going to serve the Lord. Choose you this day who you're going to serve. But for me and my house, we're going to serve the Lord Jehovah God. We're not messing around. That's what Paul is bringing about. The natural man, the spiritual man. And look what else he goes on to say. He says, yet he himself is rightly judged by no one. For who has known the mind of the Lord that he may instruct him? But we have the mind of who? Of Christ. You see? Because of the word of God, and because we became born again of the Holy Spirit, now we have the mind of Jesus Christ. And the Holy Spirit is leading our lives, guiding and leading, convicting us of sin. Now Paul in chapter 3, let's look at it. Now Paul here is going to talk about the natural we talked about in the spiritual, and now he'll speak about the carnal man in the church. Now, what's incredible about the carnal man, he's going to talk about the immaturity of a carnal person. They've received Christ, but at the same time, they're one foot in the world, one foot in Christ. Totally divided. Paul the Apostle, if you want to get a better picture, read the book of Romans chapter 7. Where Paul says, man, I want to do what's right, but I can't. Paul was giving to us the insight to the carnal man until you come to chapter 8, verse 1. And then he says, therefore, there is no condemnation to those who are in Christ Jesus, who walk not after the flesh, but after the Holy Spirit of God. You see? The spiritual man does not walk after the flesh, but after the things of the Holy Spirit. And the Holy Spirit is there to convict us. Now Paul in chapter 3 verse 1 he begins. And I, Paul, brethren, could not speak to you as spiritual people, but as carnal and as babies in Christ. Notice that. I couldn't talk to you the way I'm talking to mature people. And the reason is because you're a carnal person. You haven't developed. You haven't grown. You're still sucking on milk. You can't eat solid food. If I give you solid food, you'll choke on it. You're just a little infant baby. And you know that the majority of a lot of churches and the majority of most of the body of Jesus Christ today, it's immature and it's carnal. A very small amount of people in the church are spiritual today as in the Old Testament times. Seriously. When you look at people's lives, and I counsel a lot, so I talk to a lot of people, and it's incredible that they've been in the church for so long and the things that they're doing. It's like I talked to a couple the other day, they've been here 5 years, a young woman and a young man, and they've been here for 5 years and they're living together. And I said, how can you sit for 5 years and continue to live together in your sin and not get married and do what God says in obedience to His word? Think about that. I mean, how can God really bless you? How can you really have peace, the peace of God in your life, when you're living a life of willful sin against God? And to sit in the church and listen every Sunday morning or Sunday night or Wednesday night and not be convicted by the Holy Spirit. And then I told them this, maybe you're not even Christians. Maybe you're not even Christians. If you don't have any conviction, you're probably not even born again of the Holy Spirit of God. Because you can't sit here in Calvary Chapel or any Calvary Chapel that teaches the Bible and continue in your sin. You cannot because of the teaching of God's Word. That's why there is so much immaturity and carnality in the church. Why? Because churches are not teaching God's Word systematically. Genesis to Revelation. To have the full counsel of God. And these infants in the body of Christ are people that have never read through the Bible. Never read the Word of God. They've never been from Genesis through Exodus, Leviticus, Numbers, Deuteronomy, and all the way to Malachi. And then from Malachi, from Matthew, Mark, Luke, and John, Acts, Romans, Corinthians, and Galatians, Ephesians, Philemon, and then Philippians. And all the way through the book of Revelation. Never. And yet you should read the Bible all the way through once a year. So it's really important for you to understand that you need to become a student of God's Word. Study to show thyself approved unto God, a workman that doesn't need to be ashamed. And when you don't know God's Word, you're ashamed. Think of when people, your friends come to you and say, hey, I think you're a Christian. You're a Christian. Can you please tell me what does it mean in the book of John chapter 15, this verse? And you go, well, I don't really know. You're a Christian, you really don't know? Well, I haven't really read the Bible. Or they ask you for a book of the Bible like the book of Habakkuk or Amos. And you say, I don't know where that's at. You don't even know how many chapters in that Bible. How many books in the Bible, in the Old Testament, New Testament? How many apocryphal books, you see? Those are not in the Bible. They're historical books. So it's really important that Paul is exhorting these people that are not developing, they're not growing, and they're immature, and they have one foot in the world, and they have one foot in Christ, and they're totally divided when it comes to the unity of the body of Jesus Christ. They're the ones that are constantly causing problems in the church. They're the ones. Because they are not spiritual. They don't hear God's voice. They grieve the Holy Spirit of God because of their sin. So here Paul, notice again what he's saying here. He's really informing us concerning these things. And then again, the works of the flesh in Romans chapter 5, 8, Galatians 5, 16 through 19, Ephesians chapter 5, verses 3 to 7, and then again in Romans chapter 7, verse 5. But notice what he says here at verse 1 again. And I, brethren, could not speak to you as spiritual people, but as carnal, and notice, as babies, as infants in Christ. Infants in Christ, because they're not mature in the Word of God. Verse 2, he says, when I gave you to eat, I fed you with milk and not with solid food. Wow.

0: fed you with milk and not with solid food. Wow. Because you would choke on it. He couldn't give to them what I'm giving to you tonight, the Word of God like that. They couldn't study it because they couldn't. They didn't have a hunger for it. They didn't want to know about it. And Paul tells them here, you guys, if I were to give it to you, he said you would have grown spiritually, but instead of growing spiritually, you're growing more toward the world and toward Christ. And yet, in the book of Hebrews chapter 6, he really gets a warning, and in Hebrews chapter 10, pretty heavy warnings. You read it when you go home. You'll blow your mind. And then he goes on. I fed you with milk and not with solid food, for until now you were not able to receive it, and even to the present time you are still not able. Notice that. That's the problem. They could not receive the Word of God. Spiritually, they were having a tough time. They couldn't receive God's Word in their own lives.
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2: 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Michael David here, and as we walk with the Lord, it seems like no matter what we do, we always seem to go astray somehow. No matter what we do, we always seem to do that. And we try to be as faithful as we can, but we tend to go astray. Some of us more than others, but all of us do it one way or another. We fall short of the glory of God. We fall short of what God's will for our lives was. Well, the thing is even though we do that, God still loves us. And He doesn't give up on us. And we're going to learn more about that as we join Pastor Rick Warren's Daily Hope next.
3: Hello, I'm Pastor Jesse from Presence OC in Costa Mesa, and this is the K-Wave Scripture of the Day. James 1:5 says this, "If any of you lacks wisdom, you should ask God, who gives generously to all without finding fault, and it will be given to you." This is one of those life-changing beliefs that if you begin to speak this over yourself, you will walk in some incredible freedom. And I like to say that this way, I will always know what to do. I will always know what to do. Because if you ever enter one of those places where you find you don't know what to do, which is pretty much every day for most of us, you just lean back on this scripture that if you do not know what to do, ask the Lord and He will give generously. No matter what's going on in your life, no matter where you've been, what you've been doing, the gospel is always for you, and God's heart is always to

0: 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I'm Pastor Jesse Skinner from Presence OC in Costa Mesa. 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
3: Hello, everybody. This is Pastor Rick's Daily Hope with Rick Warren. I'm really glad you're here. Today, we're continuing our series from Psalm 23 called Living in the Goodness of God. It's all about how God's goodness meets you right where you are and brings hope even in difficult seasons. Okay, and now here's the final part of a message called How God's Goodness Can Restore You.
4: A guy named Isaiah was a prophet, and God told him in very specific terms that he was going to send a Savior to the world, a Messiah, to save all our sins and to pay for them. 700 years, he gave him this prophecy. It's in many chapters of Isaiah, but Isaiah 53 is the clearest. And when you read these details, you got to read that this guy was saying this 700 years before it happened. Only God could have told him this. And in Isaiah 53, verses 5 and 6, it says this about Jesus, 700 years before Jesus arrived. He was wounded and crushed for our sins. This is on the cross. He was beaten and he took our punishment so that we might have peace. And through his wounds, our wounds are healed. All of us have strayed away like sheep. You know, sheep, I told you last week, are not real smart. We've all done our own thing. We've left God's path to follow our own. Yet the Lord laid on him the guilt and sins of us all. Now, what I just read to you is the most basic, fundamental truth of the Bible. If this wasn't true, we could all go home right now. Because we wouldn't have anything at all if Jesus Christ hadn't come to pay for your sins. But the most basic truth is that he did. That everything you're going to do wrong in life, including the stuff you're going to do tonight and tomorrow and next week and 10 years from today, it's already been paid for. It's already been paid for. You just have to accept God's grace and goodness. That is the goodness of God. That he's already paid for everything I'm even going to do, not just in the past, but in the future. It's already paid for. I remember one time there was a guy out on the patio at the Lake Forest campus, and he came up to me frantically after the service, and he said, I need to know, what do I need to do to get to heaven? I said, well, you're too late. Just thought I'd shock him. You're too late. He goes, no, really. What do I need to do in order to get to heaven? I said, sorry, you're too late. So what do you mean? There's got to be something I can do. I said, there's nothing. It's already been done by Jesus Christ 2,000 years ago. This is what makes Christianity different from religions that are out there. Every religion has a list of things to do to get to heaven. And each religion says, this is our list, and this is our list, and that's our list, and another religion, that's our list. And if you'll do these things, it's all based on your performance, you might make it into heaven. Can't be sure, but you might. And so all the other religions can be summed up in the word do. Christianity is summed up in the word done. And when Jesus was on the cross, he cried out, it is finished. Now notice, he didn't say, I'm finished, because he wasn't. He came back to life 3 days later, and he wasn't finished, and he's alive today. He lives in my heart. I've been his friend now for over 50 years, and many of you have too. But when he says it is finished, he's saying you don't need to add anything. It's not I die on the cross plus you do these 10 other things, then you get to go to heaven. There's only one thing you need to get into heaven, humility, to realize you're never getting there by what you do. The only way is to say, I am a sinner and I need a savior. That's what you say. That's humility. That's the sin that'll keep you out of heaven. I don't need anybody to save me. I'm good enough to get there on my own. Really. It's a perfect place. I stopped being perfect about 30 seconds into this planet. And so nobody bats a thousand. I've never met anybody who actually claimed to be perfect. We all know we're imperfect. But we say to God, God, we're going to trust you. And when you come to Christ and you say, you're going to take my sins on you. Yeah. What are you giving me in return? My goodness. You don't have to beg. Please, God, please, please save me. You don't have to bargain. If you'll do this, God, then I'll do that. You don't have to bribe. I'll read my Bible every day if you do this. Bribe, bargain. You don't do anything. You don't beg. You just believe. That's it. That's why it's called the good news. The word gospel is just an old English word that means good news. And what's the best news? You can't get to heaven on your good works, but it's already been paid for. You just have to humbly admit you need a savior, that you're not good enough to go to a perfect place. He said, but Rick, you don't know what I've done. It doesn't matter. I don't need to know what you've done because I know what Jesus has done. And what Jesus has done is bigger than what you have done. The good thing he did on the cross is bigger than the bad thing you have done. That's why we call it Good Friday when he died. It's not good for Jesus. It's painful, but it's good for you. You say, well, Rick, I've asked God to forgive me. I just don't feel forgiven. It means you don't fully understand it yet. Because once you understand how fully forgiven you are, you just want to shout. You want to jump up and down. And if God comes into your life, it's going to make some changes. You can't have him come into your life and it not change you. So if your life hadn't changed any, you might have gotten something, but you haven't gotten God. Somebody as big as God can't come into your life and not change you. And when you the more you understand grace, the more joyful you'll be. Many of you know that one of my mentors in life was the father of modern management, Peter Drucker. And he mentored me the last 30 years of his life, from about 65 to 95. And he trained all of the who's who of business leaders that are leading businesses today. And one day I was up at his house, and he was mentoring me on some leadership things. And I said, Peter, when did you step across the line? When did you find Christ? When did you put your faith in Jesus? And he said in that thick Austrian accent, well, Rick, he said, when I finally understood the concept of grace, I knew I was going to never get a better deal. When you finally understand how good God really is, you're not going to go anywhere else. Because he's a good, good father. Now, as I said, Isaiah wrote that part about Jesus suffering on the cross. Let me read you some more of it. And listen to the details of this 700 years before it actually happened. Isaiah 53, verses 7 to 12. He was beaten down and punished. Talking about Jesus on the cross, before the cross. But he didn't say a word. That all happened. He was led out like a lamb to be slaughtered. He was condemned to death without fair judgment. And then he was put to death for the transgressions of everyone else. That's us. He died like a criminal, but then was buried with the rich, even though he'd done nothing wrong and had never lied. You know this is true. Jesus died on the cross as a criminal. You know, that was the worst capital punishment available. It's humiliating, death on the cross. But when they took him down, there was a wealthy man named Joseph of Arimathea who had a brand new tomb he'd bought for his family, often buried people in the same tomb for decades. They're like a hole in the wall of a cave, and then covered up. And Joseph of Arimathea was quite wealthy, but he offered his tomb for Jesus. He goes, you're not going to need it very long. Think about that. Like, you know, what's a few days? He's, you know, he said he's coming back to life, so why would I worry? He should borrow it for a couple of days. I don't intend to die between now and then. But 700 years, Isaiah says, a rich man is going to provide him a tomb. And it says, yet it was God's plan to cause him to suffer. It was God's plan. Who put Jesus to death? Not the Romans, not Jewish leaders. God did. God did. Jesus said, I lay down my life. He's part of the Trinity. I voluntarily do this for you and me. It was God's plan to cause him to suffer and make his life a guilt offering for our sins. A sacrifice to bring forgiveness. But after his soul suffered many things, he will enjoy life and joy again. That's the resurrection. He's saying this 700 years before it happened. But my suffering servant, God says, will make many people right with God. And he will bear all their sins, and he will willingly give his life. And he was treated like a criminal, but he took the place of everyone who had sinned, and he interceded for their forgiveness. Now, when Jesus died on the cross, he covered all your sins, and he forgave you. And the Bible says he throws your sins in the deepest part of the sea. It's like a metaphor. And then I want to add, and he puts up a no fishing sign. Why would you drag out something to remember that God has already forgiven and forgotten? When you keep feeling bad about something you've already confessed to God, and God's forgiven you, and Jesus died for it, then it says, I don't really believe Jesus paid for my sin. That's unbelief. When you keep asking for forgiveness for something you sincerely asked for already, is unbelief. Because Jesus gives completely and freely and instantly and with grace. When Jesus forgave all your sins, which one were not included? None. They're all included. Every single one. This is why I serve Jesus Christ. I don't serve him for money. I don't serve him for fame. I don't serve him out of duty. I don't serve him out of fear. I don't serve him out of guilt. I serve him out of gratitude. And you should too. And if God has forgiven all your sins, shouldn't you? Now, what about the third thing? We talked about guilt. We talked about grudges. What about this third area that warps my soul? Grief. You might write this down. When we experience loss, here it is, loss and pain, Jesus feels my grief and heals my heart. He feels my grief and he heals my heart. Why does Jesus feel my grief? Because he understands grief. He's been there. He's experienced it too. He understands. He came to earth and became one of us. So he's experienced all of the loneliness that people experience, the betrayal that people experience, the rejection that people experience. And he came to feel my grief and heal my heart. That is the goodness of God. The Lord is my shepherd. Again, more in this same chapter, Isaiah 53. Same place, 700 plus years before Jesus came to earth. Isaiah says this, describes Jesus, the Messiah, the Savior. He was despised and rejected by others. If you've ever been despised, you know how that hurts. Maybe you were despised at school. That hurts. Maybe you're despised because of a handicap or the color of your skin, or because you're female or male or whatever. If you've been despised, Jesus understands. He was despised. He was rejected. If you've ever had somebody reject you, walk out on your life, Jesus understands that hurt. There's no hurt you can experience that he doesn't understand. No grief. Why can Jesus understand my grief? He's experienced it all. Isaiah, he was despised and rejected by others. He was a man of sorrows, which endured much pain and suffering. And he experienced deep grief. Imagine leaving heaven and come here to live amongst people who hate you. He experienced deep grief, but we ignored him and we looked the other way. He was hated and we did not care. Yet it was our weakness that he was carrying on the cross. And it was our sorrow that weighed him down. So he understands, but he doesn't just understand. He doesn't just feel. He heals. Look at the next verse. Psalm 147, verse 3. He heals the brokenhearted and he binds up their wounds. I don't know what's broken your heart. Some of your heart's breaking right now. I'm sorry. And I'm glad you're here, because this is a place for the healing of broken hearts. But the fact of life is, Jesus says, I heal and I feel and I care about what you're going through. Now, so what are you doing with your grief? Maybe you just had a big breakup. Maybe you just got fired at work. Maybe you just go, does anybody want me? Does anybody want me? Does anybody notice me? And there's that ache in your heart. What do you do with that ache? You take it to Jesus, because he heals and he feels. He understands it all. Now, Jesus never wanted us to forget the sacrifice he made to handle your grudges and your grief and your guilt. And he gave us a symbol called communion, the Lord's Supper. He said, I want you to remember what I've done for you. Now, I know you can't stand to have an unfilled blank. So I'm going to give them to you real quick. All right. You want to write these down? All right. You can write these down. Three things that are my response to what Jesus does for me because of my guilt, my grief, and my grudges. How should I respond? Well, it's all summed up in the attitude of believe, trust. And number one is trust the good shepherd to forgive my sins. Actually believe that he has forgiven my sins. Start acting like all your sins are forgiven. Romans 3:23 and 24. All of us have sinned, yet God declares us not guilty if we trust. Circle that word, trust in Jesus Christ, who in his free mercy freely takes away our sins. So I just trust. I believe, I accept that my sins have been forgiven because of what Jesus did on the cross. Number two, release my offenders. Release my offenders, people who've hurt me, and focus on the future. Don't let them get under your skin anymore, because your soul cannot be restored until you let go of resentment in your mind, in your thoughts, and let go of revenge in your emotions, and let go of retaliation in your actions and your decisions. You gotta let it go. Say, God, today I'm letting them go. And the Bible says in Ephesians 4:30, get rid of all bitterness. You should not. It is a barrier to your life. Forgiving each other just as Christ forgave you. Not only is that, should you get rid of resentment, he said, you gotta get rid of retaliation. Romans 12, never avenge yourselves. Leave that to God. He said he'll repay those who deserve it. So I trust God really did forgive all my sins. And then because of that, I start offering forgiveness to other people. I let other people off the hook, and I release my offenders so I can focus on the future. I'm certainly not going to get stuck in the past for the rest of my life. Then number three, I team up with Jesus to carry my load. God never intended for you to go through life carrying all your grief, guilt, grudges, problems, pressures, stresses, situations by yourself. And Jesus says, I want to team up with you. I want to yoke up with you. And when he uses the word yoke, he's not talking about an egg yoke. He's talking about the kind of yoke that they would put over two cattle is a beam. And the beam, then the two cattle can pull the wagon together. Here's what it says. Look up here on the screen. Come to me. Just come to Jesus. Come to me, you who are weary, you tired, you carry heavy burdens, and I will give you a lot more to do. No, that's not what he says. Come to me and I will give you what? Yeah, rest. We talked about that last week. Take my yoke upon you, let me teach you, because I'm humble and gentle, and you will find rest for your souls. For my yoke fits perfectly, and the burden I give you is light. Now, when you read that, it sounds like he's saying, okay, you know, this cattle yoke that they would put over two horses or two cattle, they'd pull the wagon. You go, wait a minute, he's putting something else on me? That sounds pretty heavy. That doesn't sound good, a little big, heavy thing like that. No, you don't understand the purpose of a yoke is not to put more on you. Is to take off half of your load. If you're pulling the wagon by yourself, it's 100% dependent on your energy. Jesus says, yoke up with me. Let's share it. And guess what? I'll help you carry. And it'll be half as difficult. Does that make sense? The yoke is not to put more on you. The yoke is to say, I'll pull your load. Jesus doesn't have any load. He's God. He has no load. Everything's easy for him. And so when you yoke up, team up with Jesus, he says, I'll help you pull your load. And by the way, when you're yoked up to Jesus, it's impossible for you to run the wagon into the ditch. Because he's not going to let you do it. You got to go the direction he's going, and you got to go at the pace he's going, and he will go at a more reasonable pace than you will. And that's what he says, I want to do in your life. Let's bow our heads. Would you pray, and would you talk to God right now? Say, God, my soul needs restoring. I don't always think right. I don't always choose right. I don't always feel right. And I need you to restore my damaged soul, my mind, my will, and my emotions. And Lord, specifically today, I want to help ask your help on the things that do damage my soul. About those unaddressed grudges. I know it's not doing me any good to hold on to the hurt. I'm only hurting myself with the anger. And every time I remember that the way they hurt me, it just hurts again. Would you turn my hurts into holiness? Would you turn my pain into gain? Would you do what only you can do? Would you transform me and turn the conflict and the chaos into character in my life? I need your help to do that. And Lord, I'm going to ask you also with the unconfessed guilt. And there's stuff I've been carrying around in a large garbage bag for a long time, and it's starting to stink. I'm going to say to you, I need your forgiveness. And then more than that, I'm going to believe it. I'm not going to listen to my feelings or what anybody else says or what thoughts that Satan might try to put in my mind. Thank you, Jesus, for taking all of my sins on yourself at the cross. Thank you that you were wounded and crushed for me. You were beaten, took my punishment so that I might have peace. You said in your word that your wounds heal my wounds. I'm asking you to do that. And then, Lord, all of those losses that I've had in life that have caused grief, I need your help with that. I need you to feel my grief and heal my heart like you've promised. Help me to realize that you understand how I feel better than I do. And as I continue this journey with learning about your goodness, I first want to say I'm going to trust that my sins have been forgiven because I've humbly just come to you and said, I need it. I need a Savior. And I'm going to release the people who've hurt me. And every time I think of them, help me to just pray a prayer of blessing, to not hold on to the hurt. Most of all, Jesus, I want to team up with you, yoke up with you. I'm going to ask you to help me in the load that I'm carrying. If you've never invited Jesus Christ in your heart, say, Jesus Christ, today I want to get to know you. I want to learn to love you. I want to learn to trust you. And I humbly ask you to accept me into your family. And I pray this not because I deserve it, but because on the cross it was finished. You paid it all right there. Thank you. In your name I pray. Amen. If you prayed that prayer for the very first time, would you let me know about it? Write me, Rick, at PastorRick.com and say, Rick, I prayed that prayer of commitment. And I'll send you some material that'll help you on your journey with Jesus, and I'll also pray for you.
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4: 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Her name is Heshen, and she says, Pastor Rick, I've relocated to Rome, Italy, where I'm currently working at the World Food Program. 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Now, did you get this? A message that is starting in Southern California in the United States of America is being sent to Europe in Rome, Italy, and then it is being resent out to other continents like Africa. 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
6: 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I'm Ron Beaver, a few minutes in front of 12 o'clock midnight. So glad you've joined us. We have a great Tuesday morning planned for you with solid Bible teaching from God's Word. And in fact, stay close because we're going to learn about the importance and significance of the resurrection of Jesus Christ. Our scripture today is, and I'm back to basics, is 1 Corinthians 15. And Paul says in this letter to the Corinthians in verses 16 through 19 that for if the dead are not raised, then Christ has not been raised either. And if Christ has not been raised, your faith is futile. You are still in your sins. Then those also who have fallen asleep in Christ are lost. If only for this life we have hope in Christ, we are to be among all people pitied. Paul was emphatic that the resurrection of Jesus Christ is the cornerstone of our faith. Since Christ has been raised, we too will be raised. And if we put our trust in him for our salvation, then we too will live in heaven with him for eternity. Stay close, back to basics with Pastor Brian Broderson. It's coming up next right here on K-Wave.
7: You know, I was saying how the first time I spoke to a group of 1,000, I was nervous. 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
7: Are they going to like this? 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What are you going to give? 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And stop being so focused on what you're getting from them and all the feedback and what they think about you. That changed everything for me when I step up on a stage. It's about what I'm there to give. And I think that mindset can help us as individuals when we walk into a room.
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10: I'm going to be sharing from 2 Corinthians chapter 5, verse 21. The Apostle Paul here says, for he made him who knew no sin to be sin for us, that we might become the righteousness of God in him. And this verse is either a wonderful reminder to somebody or it's an invitation to somebody else. For everyone that's a believer, this verse is a reminder of what God did for us in his love for us. It says, God loved us so much that he made him who knew no sin. Jesus, who never sinned, who never messed up, who never got in the flesh, who never made a mistake. He made him who knew no sin to become sin for us. And so, as believers, we understand that before we knew the Lord, our lives, our sin, the things that separated us from God, had to be dealt with. Sin has to be paid for. And the Bible says that Jesus paid it for us. And so when he says he made him who knew no sin, Jesus, to be sin for us, the exchange then becomes that we become the righteousness of God in him. And so God takes our wretched, sinful, wicked, dirty, shameful lives, and he pays the penalty on the cross. But then God takes Jesus' perfect, holy, sinless life and applies it to us. And so we stand before God as completely righteous in Jesus Christ. And so for believers, I call it the great exchange. You know, it's a great deal for us. I don't know if it was a great deal for him, but it was a great deal for us. Thank God that he said in Hebrews, you know, he for the joy that was set before him, he endured the cross and he despised the shame, the joy of seeing us saved, the joy of seeing us reconciled to God. And in the passage that we're looking at here, Paul is using this as an encouragement. He's telling the believers that they're ambassadors. They're to be going and sharing this message. And I think every once in a while, believers need to be reminded of what God has done for us. You know, we could get lost in this world looking at the things that are going on and forget that we're of all people blessed above everyone else. You know, we are in relationship with God. Our sins are forgiven. We have a right standing with God. We have the hope of everlasting life. These are all things that God has done for us. And that which I deserve, you know, my sin, the penalty, he's taken that off of me and paid it for me. And so again, he made him who knew no sin, Jesus, to be sin for us, that we might become the righteousness of God in him. And I would just further say for anybody listening and hearing that, that maybe has not trusted in Jesus for forgiveness and salvation, I would encourage you that, you know, you would take advantage of this morning, that you recognize that our sin needs to be paid for. Jesus has made, God has made a provision for us in sending his son to die in our place for our sins. And all who would put their trust in Jesus, his finished work, died, his death on the cross, and the fact that he rose from the grave, all that would put their trust in him, God would forgive, he would reconcile to himself, and God would give eternal life. And that's his desire for all of us. The Bible says that he's not willing that any would perish, but that all would come to repentance. And so I hope believers can be reminded and rejoice. Anybody that maybe wasn't a believer yet, I hope that today will, for you, will be the day of salvation where you surrender your heart to the Lord Jesus Christ. Father in heaven, we thank you so much. Thank you for your love for us. Thank you that in your love for us, you made this sacrifice. Lord, thank you for sending Jesus to become sin for us, that we might become the righteousness of God in him, Lord. We thank you for the gift of salvation. We thank you for the person of Jesus Christ. Thank you for all that you've made available to us through him. And God, I pray you would get the glory from our lives today. I also pray if there's anyone listening to this that for them, today is the day of surrender. Today is the day of salvation for them. Lord, I pray you would draw them to yourself, and that as they put their faith in you today, Lord, that they would experience your forgiveness, your cleansing, and the reconciliation that can only be had through relationship with you. God, we give you all the glory for your great gift. We thank you and we praise you. In Jesus' name, amen.
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1: If Christ did not rise from the dead, there is no good news for this weary world. That's the reality. If Christ did not rise from the dead, we have got nothing good to look forward to. The best we can look forward to is a continuation of the craziness that has been human history.
0: Today on Back to Basics, Pastor Brian continues his study in the book of 1 Corinthians. Join us as Pastor Brian begins his teaching on 1 Corinthians chapter 15, verses 35 through 58, in a message titled, The Image of the Heavenly Man. Now, here's Pastor Brian.
1: So these final verses of this 15th chapter, the 15th chapter itself, as we've already seen, is just so profound. And as I was looking over these verses yesterday and meditating on them, and I've been doing that for a while, I just found my heart just getting so thrilled at what Paul is talking about here with the resurrection. So as we have seen all the way along our journey through this letter to the Corinthians, they, although real Christians, were unduly influenced by the culture around them, and as a result, failed to live in the fullness of the gospel of Christ. The final example of their folly is seen here in their denial of the resurrection from the dead. This denial was rooted in the ongoing influence of Greek philosophical ideas that they were enamored by. And we've seen this over and over as we studied this epistle. They were very much attracted to the philosophical mindset of the day, and they also had a deep desire to be accepted by the culture at large. And that just shows up over and over again in this letter. And that brings us to that quote that has been referenced many times over through the series. I have not yet quoted it, but I'm going to do it today, the Leslie Newbegin quote, because it is reality. It is the issue that the church is always faced with. The choice for the church in every age will always be, will our identity be shaped by Scripture or by culture? By the biblical story or the cultural story? And as we've seen, the problem in Corinth was that they were allowing the cultural story to have a greater influence on them than the biblical story. If we allow, as the Corinthians were doing, the cultural story to influence us more than the biblical story, we will always be spiritually impoverished in the end. If we, like the Corinthians, were to reduce our belief in the resurrection to anything less than what the Bible claims happened with Jesus and will also happen with us who believe in him, we lose. Now, lest you think that this was just something that they battled with, listen, this is an ongoing battle in the church today. There are people in high places in churches, denominations, who deny the physical resurrection of Christ. And these kinds of ideas that, again, are influenced by philosophical perspectives, these ideas tend to just eventually make their way through much of the church. But When we embrace any of those ideas, as I said, we lose. And not only do we lose, here's something that is so important to think about. Not only do we lose, everyone loses. Because if Christ did not rise from the dead, there is no good news for this weary world. That's the reality. If Christ did not rise from the dead, we have got nothing good to look forward to. The best we can look forward to is a continuation of the craziness that has been human history. And so, if Christ isn't risen, there is no Savior to rescue us from ourselves. There is, in the end, no meaning, purpose, or point to life. That's how significant, that's how radical this teaching is. If Christ didn't rise from the dead, then Paul said it, we are of all people the most to be pitied. But really, all people would need to be pitied, because again, it would mean that there is no hope. But the evidence all points to Christ having indeed risen from the dead. And as Paul says earlier, that he has become the first fruits of those who rise from the dead. And remember that first fruits, that's a reference to a Jewish feast on which one sheaf was waved by the priest before the Lord. And that one sheaf was a symbol and a promise of the whole harvest that would come. So the resurrection of Jesus from the dead is the promise that we too, who trust in him, will rise from the dead. Now, Pastors John and Char did an excellent job walking us through Paul's arguments for the resurrection in the first 34 verses of this chapter. And so if you were here, you know what I'm talking about. If you weren't here, I would encourage you to go to the website, cccm.com, go back and watch those two teachings, and that will tie everything together. Because, of course, we're picking up here today in verse 35. So, in verses 35 through 50, we come to Paul's explanation of what this mind-boggling. This is the thing I want us to grab hold of today. Sometimes we can get so familiar with the things of the Spirit, so familiar with the teaching of the Bible. Oh yes, Jesus rose from the dead. Sometimes the profundity of that escapes us. I mean, this is mind-boggling news. It's so mind-boggling that people think it's a myth. There's no way that couldn't have happened. And the Corinthians have fallen into that particular trap here. And so in these verses, Paul is explaining this mind-boggling event of the resurrection and what it will look like for those who have trusted in Christ. And so in verses 35 through 44, Paul answers Corinthian skepticism and sarcasm with a lesson from nature. Look at verse 35. But some will ask, and I think we can understand here that they're asking sarcastically. They're asking in unbelief. They're asking with the presupposition that everybody knows this kind of thing could never happen. And so, but someone will ask, how are the dead raised? With what body will they come? Paul's response, how foolish. So there's a little back and forth here between Paul and his audience. How foolish. What you sow does not come to life unless it dies. When you sow, you do not plant the body that will be, but just a seed, perhaps of wheat or of something else. But God gives it a body as he has determined, and to each kind of seed, he gives its own body. So, in other words, Paul's saying, this idea that you just think is completely beyond reality, Paul says, we see this all around us in nature. So he's wanting to show them that this isn't as far-fetched as they might be thinking it is at this point. Because just look around. Look at nature. We see that what you plant, the seed that you put into the ground, is not what comes out. And so he goes on in verse 39, not all flesh is the same. People have one kind of flesh, animals have another, birds another, and fish another. There are also heavenly bodies and there are earthly bodies. But the splendor of the heavenly bodies is one kind and the splendor of the earthly body is another. The sun has one kind of splendor, the moon another, and the stars another. And star differs from star in splendor. So will it be with the resurrection of the dead. The body that is sown perishable, it is raised imperishable. It is sown in dishonor, it is raised in glory. It is sown in weakness, it is raised in power. It is sown a natural body, it is raised a spiritual body. Now, remember the Corinthians, these former pagans, these Gentiles, these idol worshipers, they're not the first people to have a problem with this idea of the resurrection. Remember the group known as the Sadducees. The Sadducees were kind of the counterpart to the Pharisees. And in the situation during the time of Jesus, both of them were religious parties. One was a conservative religious party, that was the Pharisees, and the other was a more liberal or progressive religious party, that was the Sadducees. And the Sadducees did not believe in a resurrection. And remember, perhaps, that story where they come to Jesus and they bring this hypothetical situation about this woman who marries this man, and then the man dies, and then she marries his brother, and then the brother dies, and then she goes through seven brothers. And so they're trying to show the absurdity of a resurrection. There can't be a resurrection. It would create so much confusion if there was a resurrection. For example, who would she really be married to, having been married to all seven of them? But Jesus said this to them. He said, you err greatly because you do not know, number one, the scriptures, and number two, you don't know the power of God. And you know, I would say that those questioning the resurrection today, those doubting it, those insisting that, you know, this isn't really a real physical resurrection, this was more just a spiritual kind of a resurrection or just an idea of resurrection that we're to embrace, those two people do not know the scriptures of the power of God. And so Paul just walks us through this journey, in a sense, through some natural examples of the resurrection. You plant a seed, it goes into the ground, it dies, and then a body springs forth. The body is not like the seed, although there's a relationship. You know, we've probably all done this. We've probably all planted some sort of a bulb or some sort of a seed, you know, where you, especially like a bulb of a nice flower. You know, you look at this thing and it's just so like, this is going to be a flower? How is that going to happen? Well, Paul's likening our current situation to what is going to be in the future. You look at us now and you think, well, how could this be this glorious thing that's being talked about here? Well, in just the same way that bulb can be transformed into a glorious, beautiful flower. Now, as we go into the next verses, Paul says, in verse 45, he says, so it is written. So he points them to nature first, just like, hey, this is happening all around you. But then he goes to scripture. So it is written, the first man, Adam, became a living being. The last Adam, a life-giving spirit. The spiritual did not come first, but the natural, and after that, the spiritual. The first man was of the dust of the earth. The second man is of heaven. As was the earthly man, so are those who are of the earth. And as is the heavenly man, so are those who are of heaven. And listen to this. Just as we have borne the image of the earthly man, so shall we bear the image of the heavenly man. Wow, that verse right there. This is a verse that has just grabbed my heart for decades. Because it's an expression of absolute certainty. As sure as you have borne the image of the earthly man, Adam, we are the descendants of Adam. And as sure as we have borne his image, we will one day bear the image of the heavenly man. But the way Paul spells it all out here, I just think it's so brilliant. You know, but the natural comes first and then the spiritual. So he's really, you know, despite their skepticism and sarcasm, he's really quite graciously just explaining to them, you know, this isn't all that complicated. Surely it's amazing. Surely it's miraculous, but we're dealing with God. You think of Paul when he was preaching to one of the Roman officials. And he said, why would you think it something strange that God should raise the dead? Now, the dead being raised is strange. But when you put God into the equation, that takes the strangeness out. And as, you know, some have said, sometimes it seems a bit simple, but it really is a reality. Look, if we can believe Genesis 1:1, in the beginning God created the heavens and the earth. The word created there means that he created them out of nothing. In the beginning God created the heaven and the earth. Is there anything else that would be difficult for the Lord? And so that's why Paul asks King Agrippa, why would you think it strange that God would raise the dead? That God would, of course, God could do anything. And what the gospel was proclaiming was that God had raised Christ from the dead and that he would raise us from the dead. So in these verses, we don't have time. You know, we're pressed for time today. And we could probably spend a lot more time on this chapter because there's so many things in this chapter. There are so many incidentals in this chapter. Just a couple of them real quick. There's one incidental, and these, you know, there's an apologist in me that always sort of gravitates towards some of these things. But there's an apologetic against the evolutionary idea, a couple of evolutionary ideas, actually, But one idea is that all life has a common origin or common ancestor. But Paul contradicts that. He says, no, humans have one kind of flesh and animals have a different kind of flesh. Evolution would teach that we all evolve from one thing. The Bible says, no, we did not do that. Another thing is Paul says here that Adam actually was the first man. He was the first man. And he tells us that he was made of dust. Now, some Christian thinkers, in their desire to accommodate what is perceived as a more intellectual perspective on some of these things, they will compromise and come up with ideas like, well, you know, Adam and Eve, they probably weren't the first people. You know, they probably were actually part of a Neolithic race that existed. And yet at a certain point in time, God sort of just touched them and he made them aware of his presence. And that's how they came into existence, because we know that there couldn't have just been two people. And, you know, I mean, certain theologians who dabble with liberal ideas, they come up with these kinds of suggestions. But the problem is, Paul says that not only was Adam the first man, but he was made of the dust. He was not a descendant from a Neolithic race. He was not just a hominid that at some point God enlightened. No, he was made of dust, just like Genesis said. And just like Jesus taught. So, point being, there are so many things that we could delve more deeply into here. But what I want us to see before we move into verse 50 is I want us to just think for just this moment about, again, bearing the image of the heavenly man. Bearing the image of the heavenly man. As sure as you're sitting here today, as sure as you're in a body that was passed down to you from

0: as sure as you're in a body that was passed down to you from generation to generation, beginning with Adam, as sure as that is a reality, you will bear in the future the image of the heavenly man. God has an amazing, glorious, unimaginable, unthinkable future in store for those who have trusted in him. And Jesus is the first fruits of that. He's the one. And Jesus rose. The distinction between the resurrection of Jesus and other resurrections that we have in the Bible is, of course, that Jesus rose to never die again. Jesus rose, and he rose in a body that was the same body because he bore the wounds from the crucifixion, but it was also different. It was a glorified body.
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0: And so, as Paul is saying, there are earthly bodies. Those are the ones we're obviously living in now. But there are also heavenly bodies. And we who have borne the image of the earth, the man of dust, will bear the image of the man of heaven. That's what everyone who believes in Christ has to look forward to. The glorified state, ruling and reigning with Christ in a new body that is no longer subjected to sin and corruption and all of those things that we deal with here and now. So that brings us to the final verses here. And so Paul says in verse 50, he says, I declare to you, brothers and sisters. So this is, he's sort of, in a sense, he's summing it up, but then he's transitioning.
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2: 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So check it out. Hey, I'm Ron Beaver. Great to be with you as we start our early Tuesday morning. Thank you for tuning in. Maybe you're working right now and you're able to listen to the radio, or maybe you're just going to bed and want to catch one more Bible study before you go to bed. Maybe you're just like me, just waking up. Well, I woke up, I don't know. I woke up a while ago, but I'm here. So I am awake. In any case, coming up next, how available are you to God? Up next, we'll learn that God wants us to be available for him, to tell other people about the very hope that is in us because of Jesus Christ, the same hope that saves us. And when you think about it, telling others about Christ is kind of like helping people on a life raft when the ship is sinking. This world is sinking. It is going nowhere. Well, we know where it's going, and eventually the earth will be destroyed and remade into a new heaven and a new earth, and the only people that will be in heaven are those who know Jesus. Pastor Greg Laurie is up next as we look at personal evangelism, telling people about the good news of Jesus Christ. And to illustrate this, Pastor Greg takes us to the book of Jonah, the reluctant missionary. A new beginning, it's coming up next on K-Wave. Stay with us.
3: Hello, I'm Pastor Jesse Skinner from Presence OC in Costa Mesa, and this is the K-Wave Scripture of the Day. This is Philippians 4:13, and many of you guys know this. It says, I can do all things through him who gives me strength. This is another one of those life-changing

0: beliefs that I will always succeed in everything I do. You know, in today's day and age, the devil is just trying to encourage you every single day by telling you, you can't do that. You're not gifted enough. You're not smart enough. You're not talented enough. People don't like you enough. All that stuff will drop and fall away when you begin to believe this, that I will always succeed in everything I do. And that's because the Lord himself is for you. It says that he goes before you, he goes behind you, that he will make sure that the path before you is ready for you. And so no matter what it is that he has put on your plate, you will be successful, for you can do all things through him who strengthens you. And lastly, I just say this, it's not even your strength that you're relying on, it's his ability in your life. And so be blessed today as you begin to speak this life-changing verse over yourself. Thank you very much. I'm Pastor Jesse Skinner from Presence OC in Costa Mesa. 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
4: God is looking for people to show himself strong on behalf of. He's looking for someone, well, like you, who will actually say, use me, Lord. I'll go where you want me to go. I'll say what you want me to say. Listen, will you be that person? If so, a wonderful adventure awaits you.

0: Evangelism is at the heart of Pastor Greg Laurie's ministry. From his radio broadcast, A New Beginning, to his television program, to his large harvest evangelistic events, the gospel is always a central component. Our mission statement is knowing him and making him known. And today, from Pastor Greg's new series called Refresh, we dig deep into some principles for effective personal evangelism by learning from the most successful evangelistic outreach in history.
1: Okay, let's go back in time. A long time ago, in a galaxy far, far away, a very young Greg Laurie, age 17, came to believe in Jesus Christ. So I started going to church. I started reading the Bible for the first time, I might add. And I heard the pastor say, you need to go out and tell other people about Jesus Christ. And I did want to tell people what God had done for me. My life had been transformed. I found the answers that I and my generation were searching for. But I did not want to walk up to a total stranger. There was the fear of rejection. They might ask me a question I don't have the answer to. But I got a little booklet called The Four Spiritual Laws, put out by Campus Crusade for Christ. And I went out looking for someone to talk to. Understand, I had a thimble full of theological knowledge at this point. I knew very little. I saw a middle-aged woman sitting on the beach. I walked up. I was very nervous. My voice was shaking. And I said, hi, can I talk to you about God and stuff? And she says, yeah, go ahead. So I sat down, and I was so new at this, I literally just read this little booklet. I hadn't even memorized its contents. Page one, page two. Page one, God loves you and has a plan for your life. You're separated from God by your sin. And I read through it, and I remember thinking as I'm doing this, this is not going to work. Who do I think I am? This is the most insane thing I've ever done. I couldn't wait until it was over with. So at least I could say to someone, I talked to someone about Jesus. I was planning for failure, trust me. So I get to the end of this little booklet where a question is asked, is there any good reason why you should not accept Jesus Christ right now? I realized, oh, that's a question. So I looked up at her and she said, no. I looked back down, wait, does that mean you want to accept Jesus Christ right now? She said, yes. Oh, no, I didn't know what to do. Well, I'd heard the pastor say, let's all bow our heads in a word of prayer. So I said, let's pray, bow your head. I'm frantically searching this booklet for, like, what do I do now? And I found this little prayer, which I let her in. And after she was done praying, she said, something just happened to me. And something happened to me, too. I discovered the joy of sharing my faith. The thing I didn't want to do, the thing I dreaded doing, ended up being exciting and fulfilling and refreshing. So that's the title of my message, The Refreshing Power of Sharing Your Faith, which is a part of our new series that we're simply calling Refresh. Now, I know it seems counterintuitive to talk to people about Jesus because it seems hard. We too are afraid of rejection. But here's the truth of the matter, by the way. I don't think Satan wants you to know this. Listen, when you tell others about Jesus, it will revive you, it will restore you, and it will refresh you as a follower of Jesus Christ. I want to say that again. When you tell others about Jesus, it will refresh you, it will revive you, it will restore you. Proverbs 11:25 says, a generous person will prosper, listen, and he who refreshes others will be refreshed himself. So this is a very important spiritual principle. Now, we all know as Christians, we're supposed to share our faith. You've probably heard of the Great Commission. In case you don't know what it is, it's found in two Gospels, Matthew and Mark. Mark's version has Jesus saying, go into all the world and preach the gospel. Matthew's version is, go into all the world and make disciples of all nations, teaching them to observe all things that I have commanded you, baptizing them in the name of the Father, Son, and the Holy Spirit. And lo, I am with you always, says our Lord. The Great Commission. We know we're supposed to do it, but frankly, most of us don't. Listen, the Bible says, that God is looking for people to show himself strong on behalf of. He's looking for someone, well, like you, who will actually say, use me, Lord. I'll go where you want me to go. I'll say what you want me to say. Listen, will you be that person? If so, a wonderful adventure awaits you. I believe that sharing your faith can be exciting, joyful, and dare I use the word, fun. Yes, you heard me right. As Psalm 126:6 says, those who go out weeping, carrying seed to sow, will return with songs of joy. Listen, next to personally knowing the Lord, the greatest joy I know is bringing others to him and then watching them grow and be transformed. Back to the story of Jonah. The book of Jonah is a story of a massive revival that came about through the efforts of one man, and that man was Jonah. He was called to preach to Nineveh, which was a great city. By the way, the population of Nineveh was around 300,000. It might have been a little smaller, but that was a mega city back at that time. The reason the population was so high is because it became the capital of Assyria. There was a magnificent palace built there. So it was a very, very large city of its day, 300,000 strong. It was a great city, we read in Jonah 1:2. But Jonah said, I don't want to go preach to that great city. So then we read in Jonah 1:4, God sent a great wind. And then that wind brought a storm, and Jonah was ultimately swallowed by a great fish, Jonah 1:17. But the ultimate story of Jonah is about a great God who showed great love to a lost city like Nineveh and offered them his forgiveness. If we miss that, we've missed the whole point of the story. How was he able to do this? It started with Jonah himself. Of course, he was swallowed by maybe the whale, or whatever that creature was. And it was in the belly of that whale that Jonah had a personal revival. It was there that he repented of his sin and recommitted himself to the Lord and was willing to do what the Lord had called him to do. And he has a message, 40 days and Nineveh shall be overthrown. Wow, what a story this is. But listen, Jonah was the right man at the right place at the right time. I wonder if you know somebody right now that the Lord has been nudging you to talk to. Why don't you engage that person in a conversation? Did it ever occur to you that God has placed you right where you are right now to reach certain people? So seize the moment.
0: Pastor Greg Laurie will have the second half of his message in just a moment.
1: You know, I've heard people describe a trip to Israel as seeing the Bible actually come to life. Hey, everybody, Greg Laurie. And I've been to Israel many times, and I've led a lot of tours, and I have to say that's absolutely true. 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It's not just a travel experience. It actually energizes and enhances your study of the Bible. Think of it this way. It's a vacation with a purpose. And we're going to be taking a tour of Israel April 6 to 15, 2027. You can find out more at israel.harvest.org.
0: Step right into biblical history. 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Well, Pastor Greg is anchoring our study in Jonah chapter 3 today as he brings us his message called The Refreshing Power of Sharing Your Faith, Part 1.
1: What else do we learn about sharing our faith from the book of Jonah? Number 2, Jonah went to where the people were. Jonah 3:3 says, Jonah obeyed the word of the Lord and went to Nineveh. Now, Nineveh was a very large city. It took 3 days to go through it. Jonah began by going a day's journey into the city, crying, 40 more days and Nineveh will be overthrown. Then we read these words. The Ninevites believed God. He went right into the middle of the city. He could have just shouted it from the shores of Nineveh. 40 days and Nineveh will be overthrown. Thank you very much. Well, I need a ride back somewhere. No, he went into the city. Could have shot a tweet out. No, they didn't have Twitter back then. But he could have got the message out in other ways. But he realized, I need to go into the middle of the city where people are. This massive city of 300,000 people. Listen, we need to go to unexpected people in unexpected places to share with them what will be an unexpected message. And this is the thing, as Christians, we're not called to isolate, we're called to infiltrate, and we're called to permeate. Number three, our message, the message of the gospel, must be delivered with urgency. It must be delivered with urgency. Notice it says in Jonah 3:4, as he entered the city, he cried out, 40 days in Nineveh will be overthrown. He cried out. This is, by the way, not the first time that Jonah cried. He also cried out in the belly of the fish. In Jonah 2, we read, Jonah prayed to the Lord, his God, from the fish's belly, and he said, I cried out to the Lord because of my affliction, and he answered me out of the belly of Sheol. I cried, and you heard my voice. Are you in a time of affliction? Are you in a time of difficulty? Are you in a time of trial? Cry out to the Lord. Jeremiah 33:3 says, call out to me and I will answer you, says the Lord. I'll show you great and mighty things that you do not know. Jonah took the desperation he felt in the belly of the sea creature and channeled it in what God had called him to do in bringing the message to the people of Nineveh. Jonah had been transformed in the fish's belly. Jonah should have died in the fish's belly. He had been saved and preserved by God. Jonah was a resurrection man. And people cannot argue with a transformed life. Jonah should have been dead, but he was alive and well. Because of this, there was an urgency and there was a passion in what he was saying. Do you have an urgency and a passion in reaching other people? Jonah certainly had it. There was an authenticity in his voice. He was a changed man, as I pointed out. He probably was also a bleached man who smelled of vomit, perhaps, and fish. But he had a mission and he was going to fulfill that mission, and the people of Nineveh could see this was a resurrection man. This was a man brought back from the dead. There's a lot of power in your personal story when you share your faith with others. But I want you to think of a story in the New Testament. It's called the story of the woman at the well. It's in John 4. We don't know this lady's name, but fascinating story. We know she was a Samaritan. And the Samaritans and the Jews wanted nothing to do with each other. There was a lot of tension there, racial tension. And then also, we know she was an immoral woman because she had been married and divorced 5 times. And she was living with some dude when she encountered Jesus. Now, the thing with this woman is she would go and draw water in the heat of the day. Why? Because she went when nobody else was at the well. The other ladies would go to the well earlier in the morning, catch up on the latest town gossip, but she was ostracized. She was rejected because of the lifestyle she had chosen to live. So she's there all by herself, drawing water in the heat of the day, and who is waiting for her but Jesus Christ, the very Son of God. He went out of his way to meet with her because unbeknownst to her, she had an appointment with God. And there she was, at that well, and Jesus entered her world. And then she heard the truth of his message. How if she drank of the water he gave, she would never thirst again, but there would be a well of living water coming out of her life. And she believed, she realized she had been talking with the Messiah. And we read in John 4:28, she left her water jar. She came back to town and said to the people, come see a man who told me everything I ever did. Could this be the Messiah? Then we read this. They came out of the town and made their way to Jesus. Why? Because she was a resurrection woman. She was a woman who had been changed. They knew her. She had a bad reputation. but they saw her passion and her excitement for what Christ had done for her. And as a result, they came and wanted to hear Jesus for themselves.

0: Such good counsel today for all of us, because we're all called to share the life-saving message of the gospel. Pastor Greg Laurie with his study called The Refreshing Power of Sharing Your Faith, Part 1. And this is a new beginning. Hopefully, you're learning some great takeaway principles for sharing the hope of Christ with others. But then again, maybe you're not clear about the hope of Christ yourself. Maybe you don't really know what the gospel message is or how you're supposed to respond. Pastor Greg, they can take care of that right now, can't they?
1: They can, and it's so simple. And I think because it's so simple, people think, oh, it can't be that easy. Well, look, Jesus did all the heavy lifting. He carried the cross for you. He died on that cross that he carried. This isn't about what you do. It's about what he's done. But here's what the Bible says. Whoever will call upon the name of the Lord will be saved. So let's just say that you're caught in a riptide out in the ocean and you need help and there's a lifeguard at the stand and they see you. You've got to call out to them and let them know you need saving. And the same is true when it comes to eternal life. Jesus is ready to save you. Will you call out to him? You say, well, okay, how do I do that? You do it through prayer. And prayer is just talking to God. So listen, I'd like to lead you in a simple prayer. And if you pray this prayer after me, I believe God will hear it and answer it, and Christ will come to live inside of you. So if you want Jesus to come into your life and forgive you of your sin, if you want to know that you'll go to heaven when you die, if you want to fill that big hole in your heart, just pray this prayer after me. You could pray it out loud if you like. Pray it in the quietness of your heart, but pray these words if you would. Lord Jesus, I know that I'm a sinner. But I know that you're the Savior who died on the cross for my sin. I am sorry for my sin, and I turn from it now. And I choose to follow you from this moment forward. Be my Savior and my Lord. Be my God and my friend. Thanks for hearing this prayer and answering this prayer. In Jesus' name I pray. Amen. Listen, if you just prayed that prayer, I want you to know that God has heard you and has answered it. The Bible says, these things we write to you that believe on the name of the Son of God, that you may know that you have eternal life. That you may know. It's yours now. God has given it to you because it's the gift of eternal life through Jesus Christ our Lord. Congratulations and welcome to the family of God.
0: 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It's called A Great Awakening, the story of George Whitefield.
2: 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Awaken!
0: Pastor Greg, there's a scene in the movie where a rather tired, stuffy old preacher reads a scripture with absolutely no conviction, then half-heartedly introduces George Whitefield as the guest speaker. And Whitefield steps up with his thunderous voice and his explosive passion, and the people are just riveted. But at the end, the old preacher is so incensed, he tells Whitefield never to come back again.
3: Mm-hmm.
0: And if I'm remembering right, you had a similar experience when you were a young preacher. Isn't that right?
1: That's really true. And if you've seen the Jesus Revolution film, you'll remember that it was depicted there. But basically, I was invited to go speak at a church where another pastor had been speaking previously, but he wasn't coming that week. And they were supposed to tell them they were sending the very young man, Greg Laurie, up to speak. I think I was 18 years old, and wow. They didn't know I was coming. So I walked up to the man that was clearly in charge and made sure everyone knew that. And I said, "Hello, my name is Greg Laurie. I'm from Calvary Chapel, and I've been asked to speak here tonight." He said, "Well, no one told me that you were speaking." "Oh, no, I've been asked to speak." And he goes, "Well, I'm not sure I believe that. Why don't you just go sit there in that pew and we'll wait to see if the other speaker shows up," which was kind of insulting, frankly. And I sat there and I waited because I knew he wasn't coming. I knew he was the guy. And then finally he said, "Okay, you can speak just this one time." Hardly a vote of confidence, but the Lord blessed that night. And that became the beginning of our ministry. And there's a very similar scene in this film that we're offering our listeners called A Great Awakening, where young George Whitfield gets up to speak and the elderly preacher got up and gave him the worst introduction imaginable. And then Whitfield got up there and he began to speak and quickly realized he wasn't going to read from these notes he had written out. He was going to speak more spontaneously. And he pounds the pulpit and dust comes out of the old Bible that was probably never opened. And he begins to preach. And it's one of the greatest scenes in the whole film. In fact, here's the scene. Listen to this.
3: The congregation has grown quite large, presumably in anticipation of our guest speaker, who has excited many of late and created not a little following for himself. I'm very sorry to see you here, Mr. Whitfield.
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5: I will not be a velvet-mouthed preacher.
2: Do not be deceived! You may have a religious head, and yet have the devil in your heart. Our Lord speaks the same words to you as surely as he spoke them to Nicodemus of old. You must be born again.
1: 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And by the way, you're going to love watching this with your whole family. 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So relive the first great spiritual awakening and what would ultimately become the United States of America in this outstanding film, A Great Awakening, that we will send to you for your gift of any size. Dave, tell them how to get a copy.
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6: 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Let's take a look, at your weather for tomorrow. Another fairly warm day on tap for tomorrow. Looking for highs in the mid to upper 80s with sun and a few passing clouds and overnight lows in the upper 60s. Currently it's 73 and clear at K-Wave. Well, up next, a message on losing heart. The enemy wants us to burn out. He wants to use any method he can to stop us from doing good. Have you noticed that? To stop us from sharing Jesus with others. And we need to resist the enemy when this happens. Pastor Ed Taylor shows us 9 things from Scripture that can stop us in our tracks when we choose to do good for God. Galatians 6 is where we're at next on Abounding Grace. It's coming up next on K-Wave.
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8: 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I will teach you hidden lessons from our past. Stories we've heard and known, stories our ancestors handed down to us. We will not hide these truths from our children. We will tell the next generation about the glorious deeds of the Lord, about His power and His mighty wonders. For He issued His laws to Jacob. He gave His instructions to Israel. He commanded our ancestors to teach them to their children, so the next generation may know them, even the children not yet born, and they in turn will teach their own children, so each generation should set its hope anew on God, not forgetting His glorious miracles and obeying His commands.
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9: And today we're going to look at Revelation chapter 22, verse 6. It says, "Behold, I come quickly. Blessed is he that keepeth the sayings of this prophecy." And in verse 12, "Behold, I come quickly, and my reward is with me, to give every man according as his work shall be." And so with everything happening in the world, shutdowns and governmental things and wars and everything else, it's good just to remind ourselves of our ultimate hope. It rests in Christ. It's defined by Christ. We're in this world, but we're passing through. And our ultimate promise and reward is going to be with him upon his return, and then fellowship with him forever. And so he lets us know he's coming quickly, and it's been distant. But there's several other promises that he had. We had a promise, Genesis 3:15, of Jesus Christ that was fulfilled. Abraham was promised a son that was fulfilled. David was promised that he would be king, and that was fulfilled. We were promised a Messiah that was fulfilled. We were promised that Israel would be reconstituted as a nation that was fulfilled. And so the greatest promise, even though it seems delayed from our perspective and it's been some time, is rooted in him. And so he's coming, and that's the ultimate expression of our hope. It's rooted in his faithfulness. It's a certainty, and it's the only thing that's worth all of our hope, all of our trust, and all of our expectation. And so whatever we're experiencing and whatever we're looking at in this world that comes and goes, that disappoints one minute and has us satisfied as the next, we want to realign ourselves and focus on the Lord, his faithfulness, his promise, and the fact that that's just the ultimate expression of everything that we have and everything that we expect. He's coming quickly, and we'll be rewarded for our faithfulness and following him as his children and as his servants. And so, Father, thank you for your perfect plan of salvation. Jesus was called the Lamb slain before the foundation of the world. An eternity past, and you fulfilled that to our benefit. So we pray, Father, that you would remind us of the hope that we have in you and your faithfulness in Jesus Christ. And we pray, Father, in the name of Jesus, when we are dealing with things here, when we're bothered, if we're disappointed, or if we're uncertain about what's taking place, that you would center our heart in you and your faithfulness in your word and the hope that we have of dwelling with you forever. You're so loving, and your plan is so perfect, and we thank you for that in Jesus' name.
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13: 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He loves to get us to want to give up and throw in the towel. And it doesn't happen overnight. Supporting other believers, helping restore the broken, helping others with their burdens, seeing our own lives in order, they're all good. But they also can make us very weary. There's a weariness that comes through trials, and there's a weariness that comes through doing good. I want to share with you 9 things today, 9 good things or things in our lives where we're wanting to follow the Lord that I want you to watch out for.
14: This-

0: Well, I'm sure we've all experienced it in the heels of some trial. We grow weary or even lose heart. But did you realize that can happen as we're doing good as well? Today on Abounding Grace, Pastor Ed Taylor draws our attention to 9 things that can bring weariness. These are things to watch out for. So join us in Galatians 6:9, and we'll get started.
1: Open your Bibles, Galatians chapter 6. Today we're only going to look at verse 9, although if you're a note taker, be ready for different verses, as we'll look at different verses throughout to build this topic in Galatians chapter 9 in a Bible study that I've entitled 9 Things That Can Bring Weariness. 9 Things That Can Bring Weariness, because we are taught here in Galatians chapter 6, we looked at it briefly in our study last time, but we pause and stop here. Verse 9 just jumps off the page where Paul says, "And let us not grow weary while doing good, for in due season," just like we read in Psalm 1, "in due season we shall reap if we don't lose heart." Now, the enemy of our souls, when he shoots his flaming arrows at us, he is aiming at the bullseye of a target. I think a singular bullseye, using all these different angles, all these different attitudes, all these different weapons against us, I believe he is shooting his arrows at us to hit the bullseye of this target. And the bullseye is this. You ready? The enemy wants you and me to lose heart. He wants us to lose heart. The idea of that word means to become deeply weary. It means to be exhausted, to faint, ultimately to quit and walk away from what God has called us to do. Deuteronomy chapter 20 verse 3 says, "And he shall say to them, Hear, O Israel, today you are on the verge of battle with your enemies. Do not let your heart faint. Do not be afraid, and do not tremble or be terrified because of them. For the Lord your God is he who goes with you to fight for you against your enemies to save you." This has been an attack of the enemy from the very beginning, to get you, to get me to lose heart in the battle. Jesus would put it this way in Luke chapter 18, verse 1. "Then he spoke a parable to them that men always ought to pray and what? Not lose heart." And we're all familiar with trials. Losing heart and going through difficult things, they go together. We're all familiar with trials. We have them. Big trials, small trials, short trials, long trials. That's to be expected. And the fact that we see many people lose heart because of difficult times doesn't surprise us. We know by now that being born again doesn't stop the pain. Being born again doesn't make us immune to the hardships of life. We've learned by now that being born again makes regular trials sometimes even harder because of the spiritual warfare that surrounds them. We know that trials cause us to lose heart. There are those times in life, like we learn in Hebrews chapter 10, verse 36, "For you have need of endurance." We spend a lot of time on that word in that section of Hebrews. There are times in life where you just need to endure that season. The word endurance sometimes is translated perseverance. It's the Greek word that you have learned, I'm sure. If you haven't, you can circle it. When you get to Hebrews 10, circle it, and right next to it, hupomone. That's the Greek word, hupomone. H-U-P-O-M-O-N-E. There are definitely times where you just got to bear up under the weight of the pressure, or the circumstance, or the difficulty. Hupomone almost always refers to situations, not people. So it's not like you're dealing with hupomone with other people. That's a different type of endurance. But the times where things come against you and you have dealing with a battle, sometimes external, sometimes internal, hupomone speaks of bearing up under, having a deep patience and endurance toward things or circumstances. This endurance speaks of a constancy under suffering, and it raises up faith and duty. It speaks of waiting on God, clinging to God, and taking a strong stand, as we'll learn in Ephesians, standing fast against the onslaught of the difficulties that you're facing. Losing heart and growing weary with trials is no surprise. That's not new news to most everyone listening to me near and far. Weariness comes through trials. It does. But today we learn about another type of weariness, and that is the weariness that comes from doing good. Now, we don't think of it. It doesn't seem to match. Our thought is if we do good, then only good will come. But doing good, especially in the kingdom of God, can bring its own weariness. And right at the beginning of verse 9, we are told that there is some control of this that we have. There's some control toward weariness that we have when it says, verse 9, let us not grow weary. So we learn that there's a weariness that grows over time if we don't pay attention to it. It's a weariness that grows over time if we don't pay attention to it in doing good. Now, the context here, Paul's writing to believers who started out their walk so strong and so good. They were born again by the grace of God. Their family was changed. Their marriage was changed. Their life was changed. And they're enjoying the newness of life in Christ until the false teachers came and said, oh, no, that's not enough. Faith isn't enough. You have to follow the law. You've got to offer all these good works. And before you know it, they're all burdened down. And some of them actually believed the false teaching and ruined themselves, ruined their families, messed up their kids. Paul learned about it, wrote the letters, and he's telling them, look, you've been ripped off and you need to get back to grace. You need to reject these false teachers. You fought the good fight, but now you've got to continue to press on. Go back to doing good, which is what the summary of chapter 6 has been, looking at others more highly than ourselves. Peter would put it this way in 1 Peter chapter 3, verse 17. For it is better, if it is the will of God, to suffer for doing good than for doing evil. There is a weariness that comes from trials and difficulties, and there is also a weariness from doing the right thing and doing good. There is a tiredness that comes from doing what is good, right, and wholesome, and it happens over time. This weariness that grows over time only leads to one place. And you say, well, Pastor, what is that place? It's at the end of verse 9. You'll lose heart if you don't pay attention to this part of your life. You and I will lose heart. We have some control in not allowing good things to make us weary. Let us not. Paul would put it this way to another in another letter to another church, 2 Corinthians chapter 4, verse 1. Therefore, since we have this ministry, we have received mercy, and we do not lose heart. That's the place you want to be. You want to be on that? Hey, I know what ministry I may call to. I know what I'm involved in. I know what family I'm in. I know where I work, because everything in life is ministry. I know where I'm at, and I'm telling you, God has given me the mercy that I need. He's given me the grace I need, and I do not lose heart. I might be tired, but I'm not losing heart. And in context, Paul is encouraging the believers, perhaps even encouraging himself, that there is a weariness that comes in faithfulness to the Lord. There's a weariness that comes in serving. There's a weariness that comes when you are doing the right thing in your own personal walk. I think of the room is filled with men and women right now that are making wise choices at great personal cost. Because it would be easier to do this, but the Lord wants you to do that. And so like, okay, I'm not going to take the easy route. I'm going to do what God has called me to do. I read this scripture or this wisdom from the Bible. I'm going to raise my family this way. I'm going to honor my wife this way. I'm going to respect my husband this way. I'm going to live as a pure single this way. I can think of all this. We could go on and on of the powerful spiritual decisions you're making right now at much personal cost. And the Bible says, don't grow weary. Don't give up. Don't lose heart. The enemy loves to tempt us to lose heart. He loves to get us to want to give up and throw in the towel. And it doesn't happen overnight. Supporting other believers, helping restore the broken, helping others with their burdens, seeing our own lives in order, they're all good. But they also can make us very weary. There's a weariness that comes through trials, and there's a weariness that comes through doing good. I want to share with you nine things today, nine good things or things in our lives where we're wanting to follow the Lord that I want you to watch out for. There are far more than nine, and you may have at the end of the list, you may have something to add to the list. If you have something to add to the list, I want you to email me that. I would love to hear your perspective. And I'll keep a list of it. And maybe if I develop this message to travel with and I do a two-parter or something, maybe I'll add what you have to offer. But don't write me a book about it. I don't have time to read it, but just give me the points like I give them to you and then give me a brief description and maybe a scripture that the Lord has given you. So I would love to hear your feedback if you have it on something good that God has brought into your life that has caused you to be weary or even think about giving up along the way. It's been a temptation from the enemy, but you're persevering and you're pressing on. So I'm going to share nine of them with you today. But before I do, I think it's important to pause and speak to the weariness that comes because you are at a place where you just don't want to serve anymore. You just don't want to serve anymore. It happens a lot. You don't want to do good anymore. And that's just where you are. It's something that I hear often with words like, and sometimes the team here can get that, the staff and the leaders can get that, where I'll hear it. There's a hum that goes on, and it's usually voiced this way. It's so hard, Ed. It's so hard. You don't understand how hard it is. It's so hard. Can I just affirm you in that if you do ministry right, it's going to be hard. It is hard. I agree with you. It's hard. But I've also developed a phrase that it's important you understand this. You ready? Are you guys ready? I want you to, this might even be something you tattoo right here, so you can read it. Like, if you want, just, you can do it temporary if you want, but you just get an idiot for the season, right? It's hard, but it's not that hard. It's hard, but sometimes it sounds like, well, you know, it's so hard, like you're out there building a railroad or something. Like, you got that big steel thing on your back, it's so hard, I can't, nobody's helping me. It's hard. But you're not building the railroad here, you know. You're not up on a skyscraper with no net, you know, doing rivets in a high rise. Unless that's your job, and then okay, you're an exception to that. But like you're afraid you're going to fall off 30 stories like back in the day. Like it's hard, but stop making your identity how hard it is in ministry. That's not your identity. You have been enlisted in the calling of God upon your life. You have been enlisted to serve him. It's hard, but it's not that hard. So get back to the place where, hey, you're being tempted right now through the weariness. You're being tempted through the difficulty. You're being tempted because of a hard person or a hard situation. And it's hard, but it's not that hard. The enemy wants you to lose heart. And I'm asking you to get back to the Lord. Get your eyes back on the Lord. Looking unto Jesus, the author and finisher of your faith. So it's hard, I agree. I mean, I think of those of you that might want to serve. We got to take it and we got to put it in the context of our little church here. So just say you want to start serving in this church. You go on to online, start the application process and everything. And you're just there. It's so excited. You can't wait. Then you start serving. Oh, it's so hard. Go back to how you really wanted to do this. As a matter of fact, we could say you said you wanted to do this. You responded to the Holy Spirit. You took all the time to fill that out. You watched all the videos. You answered all the questions. And now today, you don't want to do it anymore? You have to ask yourself, why? Could it be that you have let yourself grow weary in well-doing? You've forgotten that there's a harvest in due season. There's a harvest in due season. And this is not something that we do in our own strength. Not something ministry didn't. God didn't design ministry to destroy you or to wreck you. Although sometimes serving the Lord will destroy your flesh. Maybe it's better to say, this is so hard, Pastor, it's so hard because my flesh. Yeah, I guess, you know, the spirit lusts against the flesh, the flesh lusts against the spirit. So you don't do what you really want to. Yeah, the flesh is a formidable foe. But God is showing you that he is your strength and he'll get you through this. Because you're advancing the kingdom. Okay, if you're taking notes. Number one, if we want to apply this verse, it's easy to become weary when, number one, you help restore a fallen brother or sister. That's a good thing. chapter 6, verse 1. Brethren, if a man is overtaken in any trespass, you who are spiritual, restore such a one in a spirit of gentleness, considering yourself, lest you also be tempted. This is good, and it can also weary you. This can be super challenging to step into someone's life that has backslid or walked away or wandered away, very mad at God right now, very upset. When you step into their life, it can be very, very taxing and challenging. It's a good thing, but it can weary you as you help to repair what's been destroyed and walk with them. It takes time. It takes effort. It takes energy. This is something you need to watch out for. Number two. You can become weary when you help bear one another's burdens. Again, Galatians chapter 6, verse 2. Bear one another's burdens and so fulfill the law of Christ. Life can get so heavy and hard. We're already all carrying our own pack. We already have our own lives. We already have our own issues. And certainly if we look at it as a backpack, and we all have our own backpack of life's issues, some of our backpacks are filled with heavy trials. And so you're kind of walking around bent over because it's so heavy. And then with that, as you're carrying your own pack, you're stepping into someone else's life to help them with their heavy burden. Yeah, this can be very wearying, helping people. Life gets so heavy and hard, and those around us are carrying such heavy, hard burdens, emotional, physical, spiritual. The whole revelation of these mental health challenges, and you're the one that's helping them, yeah, it could tire you out, for sure. Helping someone get their mind back on the Lord, or minister to them, or help them, or encourage them, or think of them, or pray for them. This is something you need to watch out for. As you're doing good and helping others bear their burdens, it's a weariness that can come, that if you don't check it, it could lead to losing heart. Number three. This is an interesting one. This is a good thing. You and I can become weary when you carry your own load, which we learned in verse 5. For each one shall bear his own load. You'll notice right away, as I'm starting with these doing good, I'm using the context of the passage. This is where Paul wrote it. And these are the things he's just said. So I want to bring you back just for the sake of whenever you're reading the Bible, you always want to hold that verse in context. So he's really talking about these things in particular. Hey, I'm telling you, in grace, go out and help people that are broken. It's tiring. I know. And help people with heavy loads. It's tiring. I know. And by the way, while you're doing that, take care of your own thing. It's tiring. I know. And it can weary you if you're not careful. Our own lives come with their own challenges, their own twists, their own turns, their own ups and downs, challenges, surprises. Living the Christian life and facing our own lots in life can also weary us. But it's good. It's good that you take care of your own house. It's good that you lead your family. It's good that you are turning your whole life and orient it toward the things of God, living in grace. It's good, but be careful. Let us not grow weary when you're carrying your own load. Let us not grow weary when you're helping restore a brother. Let us not grow weary when you're bearing one another's burdens. Number four, this is an interesting one. It also comes from the context. You can become weary when you're waiting on God. Waiting. You go, Ed, where do you get that? Well, right here in verse 7. Do not be deceived. God is not mocked. For whatever a man sows, that he will also reap. So I want you to think of it this way. Sowing a seed doesn't have an immediate harvest. It takes time. So the time between sowing and reaping, in between, you can call that waiting. Waiting. Doing good. You did something good, but you don't see the immediate benefits of it. Or you're waiting, like the Bible says, some people plant, some people water, but you're waiting for God to give the increase. I think of the people you're praying for right now that might get saved. You've been praying for how many years now? You don't have to say it, but how many years have you been praying? Waiting. Not just on the bad things. Not just on the trials. You might be waiting for a trial to end. Okay, that's a good thing, waiting. Not taking things into your own hands. You know, if you really want to grasp this in its totality, when I taught through the book of 1 Samuel and 2 Samuel, especially the second half of 1 Samuel and all of 2 Samuel, with looking at the life of David going into King David going into Solomon, in Kings, like when you read those books, you'll see David waiting on the Lord and encouraging, and receiving the benefits. And then you'll see him take things into his own hands and suffering the consequences. Waiting on the Lord is a good thing, but it's a good thing, but it's a good thing, but it could weary you. I think of how many believers over the years have just given up waiting on the Lord. And they just lost heart, concluding that God is not faithful. But we see it's due season. It's due season. That we don't control the season. And as much as we control the snow or the wind, it's God. It's due season. While you're waiting on the Lord, you can get tired. This is such a lie from the enemy. This is a big lie, by the way. This is a big one. I want you to think of these in terms of how the enemy tempts you through lies. Because losing heart while you're waiting is the exact opposite of what God says waiting does in a person's life. It's the exact opposite. Now, I know you have your feelings, and I know you have your life experience, and I know that you are living with circumstances, but we have to cling to God's word no matter what we're feeling. This is the exact opposite of what God says happens for the man and the woman that waits on God. Isaiah chapter 40, verse 31. It says, those who wait on the Lord shall quit, walk away, and never come back. No. You guys know your Bibles. That's not what it says. Here's the promise. Those who wait on the Lord shall renew their strength. They shall mount up with wings like eagles. They shall run and not be weary. And they shall walk and not faint. That's the promise. The promise is then replaced with temptation. And then we come back to the new covenant. Let us not grow weary. Let us not grow weary. Waiting on God is the exact opposite of weary.

Well, there you have the first four of nine things to watch out for. Things that can bring weariness if we're not careful. And we'll see what the remaining five are next time on Abounding Grace. This message from Pastor Ed Taylor, Nine Things That Can Bring Weariness, can be heard again at AboundingGraceRadio.com, OnePlace.com, or wherever you get your podcasts. 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
1: 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Well, it's early Tuesday morning. Hope you are doing well, whatever you may be doing. Thank you for tuning in. So glad that you're with us, and we have more great teaching on the way. In fact, coming up, we're going to be joining Focus on the Family with hosts Jim Daly and John Fuller, and they're going to be welcoming licensed counselor Deborah Felita. That's it, Felita. And they'll be discussing her new book, People Skills. Your relationships are only as strong as your skills. So this is going to be about talking to people, making a good impression, and of course, all based in God's Word. So stay with us for that. Focus on the Family. It's coming up next right here on K-Wave.
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6: On a recent episode of Pastor's Perspective, Char Brodersen, lead pastor of Calvary Chapel Costa Mesa, to discuss the question, will we see God in heaven?
7: When Paul is speaking about these things, I think he's clearly talking about in the state that we are now.
8: Yeah.
7: Like, we cannot see God. He dwells in an unapproachable light. But, you know, when we come to the end of the story, the picture is of God and the Lamb, that they are dwelling in the midst of their people. The kingdom of God has come down to earth in all of its glory. God is in the midst of us, and we will be with Him forevermore, right? And so I think what we see in Scripture is this progression. You know, as we are moving towards the kingdom of God, and the kingdom of God is coming to earth, there will be this culmination and this fullness. And remember, too, we will not be in these earthly, frail, mortal bodies. We will take upon these bodies immortality, incorruptible flesh. And so we will have heavenly bodies. And I believe to be able to enjoy the new heaven and the new earth and life with God. So remember, too, Jesus.

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9: We think about these things in terms of whether a relationship is significant or superficial. But the goal is, am I conveying God's love or am I allowing my junk to get in the way?
8: Well, that's Deborah Falada, and today on Focus on the Family with Jim Daly, she's going to be sharing practical ways to improve your people skills. This is going to be a fascinating conversation. We're so glad you've joined us, and I'm John Fuller.
5: John, self-awareness can sometimes be so elusive, right?
8: For me, it can be.
5: Well,
8: yes.
5: I think for all human beings, because at some level, we're typically self-absorbed. Maybe you're doing that very little, but most people do it quite a bit. Let me give you an example. I travel a lot, so physical awareness. I am always amazed going up an escalator at an airport, how people are trying to figure out where to go, and they stop
8: at the top
5: of the escalator, and you got 40 people coming up behind you, and all of a sudden everybody's scrambling to move around this couple that stopped to look at their map on where they got to go or their ticket, right? And I'm going, man, have some self-awareness is what I'm thinking going by. And the same is true emotionally. It might take a little more work, but you've got to think, okay, how am I coming across? If you've got 3 or 4 relationships and they're giving you the same signal, it may not be them. It might be you.
8: Yes.
5: And I'm starting to do that more at my ripe age, but it's a great thing and it's a biblical thing to do.
8: Yeah, and we love having Deborah here. She always brings energy and connects with our listeners so well. She's a wife, mom of 4, and a licensed professional counselor, and really an expert in cultivating healthy relationships. Today we're talking about one of her books called People Skills, Your Relationships Are Only as Strong as Your Skills. And we've got copies of the book here, and you can learn more about Deborah on our website.
5: Deborah, welcome back to Focus. It's so good to have you here.
9: Always good to be back with you both.
5: It's fun, and you always bring such great insights. You're a listener, viewer favorite, so we appreciate you taking the time and having you come out. Your husband was able to join, and I believe your son, right?
9: Yeah.
5: They're walking around. I think they're doing an Odyssey tour, looking at the Foley Room, we call it, and people that come. Particularly in the summer, you can come to Focus, the campus, and spend some time here and see that Foley Room. That's all the sound effects that they do for Adventures in Odyssey. But listen, your book called People Skills, we throw that term around quite a bit. But what is your definition of people skills? You heard mine. Physical surrounding, like think a little, get out of the way.
9: Yeah, I think the easiest definition is how we show up in relationships, if you want to think of it that way. And I think this really matters, not just to the health of our relationships. We want our relationships to be healthy and strong, but this also matters for us as believers. I think of Paul in 1 Corinthians 9 when he says, I have learned to become all things to all people so that by all means possible, some might be saved. Mm. And so how we show up in relationships is either going to convey God's love to the people in our lives or convolute it.
5: Yeah.
9: So we really need to get better at this.
5: Yeah, I agree. You had a couple, I think, named Lisa and Theo. I'm sure that's not their real names. But what happened when you were doing counseling with them that gave you some insight into this area?
9: You know, oftentimes I'm working with a couple or a family, and someone in the family is convinced they don't love me. This person doesn't love me. They're not doing this. They're not doing that. They're not good listeners. They don't look me in the eye. They're not prioritizing me. And so many times I find myself saying, it's not a lack of love. More often, it's a lack of skill. There is a skill set to how we communicate and convey love to the people around us that many of us have not been learned. And not only that, sometimes we learn the negative from our family of origin, from the way that we grew up, and we bring that into relationships. But what we need is to hone our skills so that we can show love to the people in our lives.
5: Yeah. You know, so often you take these assessment tests, you know, and you always think, yeah, you know, I'd score myself a 9 or 10 in people skills. And then when others are assessing you, whatever that might be, a 360 at your employment or whatever it might be, typically you, the perceiver, takes a much higher position of their skill set than those around them. A, I guess, why do we do that? And B, it kind of does show a disconnect with reality, right?
9: It really does. We don't really realize how we come across. And in one of my books, I talk about something called the better than average effect. And it's the idea that there was a social study where they had people rate themselves on a scale. And what was interesting is they asked them things like, how kind are you? How good are you at parallel parking? You know,
5: 10.
9: Exactly. Everybody rated themselves as better than average. Not everybody can be better than average, right? Right? Yeah. Mathematically, that doesn't compute. And when I was writing people's skills, there was this really fascinating trend. You know, oftentimes when I'm writing a book, people will ask me, what am I writing about? And when I let them know, they'll say, oh, that sounds like a book that I could use. With people skills, almost 90% of the time when someone asks me, what are you writing about? Oh, people skills. They would say, I know somebody who could use that book. But very rarely did they acknowledge and have the insight and awareness to say, you know what? I could use some people skills in my life. And that just shows us the lack of awareness that we have with regards to how we come across.
5: Technology has had to have made this worse. I'm talking about social media. You know, again, you go to a restaurant, you see a family of four sitting there. Everybody's into their phones. They're really not talking to each other. We try in the daily household and when we're at a restaurant to put those phones away and actually talk to one another.
9: Yeah.
5: But technology has exacerbated the problem of learning people skills and communication skills. So how, especially with 2030 somethings, not to pick on you, but I know you just haven't had a non-digital environment. You were born into it.
9: Right.
5: And so for digital natives particularly, how do they look at that, or how do all of us look at this a little differently? It's okay, we need to practice good people skills. I mean, that's very intentional.
9: It's very intentional. And sadly, I think we're just on the brink of this getting really bad in our culture with how much tech saturation. We live in a world where you used to have to go to the grocery store and have a face-to-face conversation with the cashier. Now you pick up your phone, put in your order, and say, leave it at my door. So you don't even have to have a conversation.
5: And I never want to talk to you in the process.
9: No eye contact, no engagement. So even the natural opportunities that we would have had to practice our people skills are gone. Social media wires us to be so self-focused and what you said earlier, self-absorbed. We're thinking about what we want, what we think, what we feel and believe, our opinions, we're posting. The spotlight is on us at all times when we're engaging on social media. It's very hard to turn that off when you go back into the world and all of a sudden have the focus on the people around you. So we're wiring our brains to be even more self-absorbed, and it's starting to affect our real-life relationships.
5: Let me ask right here, you know, how does a person who is doing a better job of self-awareness, okay, they're hearing us talk about this, they're going, ooh, that's an area I could do better. And what's something they could do to intentionally kind of break the trap of digital and be more people focused? What do you think of in your head to get you in a better place?
9: Yeah, well, I think awareness and boundaries with our phones is really important. Mm. Like you mentioned, making sure we're putting our phone down, looking people in the eye, being aware of how our body language is coming across. And I think one of the most important things is our listening skills, our ability to actually receive what people are saying. When we're on our phone, our mind is fragmented. We're multitasking. I hear what you're saying, but I'm also thinking about something else. There's a lot going on. And so being able to focus on what someone is saying and actually receive it as part of listening is a lost art these days.
5: You know, some of that, and I'm laughing here because I've actually used that argument. You know, this job trains us very well, John, to be able to listen. We have to read prep that we've got. We've got notes coming from the producers. And so I'm always telling Gene how effective I am at doing three things at once. Focus has trained me to do this. She doesn't seem to be won over with that.
9: She doesn't agree.
8: She's not appreciative.
5: In fact, one day, I mean, seriously, I was watching a football game, reading parts of a newspaper, and she was telling me a story. And she came over and said, "What did I just say?" And I gave it to her verbatim. And she grabbed my cheeks and said, "I need your face."
9: Yeah.
5: So the point I'm making here, maybe it's not so much what we need as the listener. It's what the communicator needs for us to give them the feeling that I'm hearing you.
9: Yes, that's a big deal. Because it's not just about what you are receiving. It's about what you're communicating in that moment.
5: In that regard, you had a story of body language, which is so funny because we can give off body language. I think this may be one of the harder areas to understand how you're being perceived. I don't know if that's true. You can affirm that. I think I can know my words when I'm being sharp-tongued with something or, you know, a verbal expression. I understand that better. Like, why did I say it that way? I think my face and my body language is a little more difficult to know. Is that fair?
9: Well, the only people that really stand in front of a mirror when they're talking and interacting are actors. Performers who are training for a play or a drama or a TV show, the average person is not looking in front of a mirror while they're interacting, while they're angry, while they're upset, while they're listening, while they're talking. I mean, even right now, we're communicating to one another, but I see you, you see me, I don't see myself. And so I don't have anybody to give me that feedback. And so in People Skills, I give you some exercises that you can actually do in front of a mirror. And this couple that you were talking about, the wife in the relationship, always looked angry and upset. Her facial expressions were negative. They were cold. They were apathetic. And so the husband came in and said, you know, she always seems to be upset with me. She's always angry and annoyed at me. And she's like, no, I'm not. Why are you saying that? Well, look how you look. You always look upset. You're scowling. And no, that's not how I feel on the inside. So eventually in session, he says to her, well, tell that to your face because it's not getting communicated.
5: Right.
9: And as we processed that, it became clear that she actually does have this cold demeanor, this lack of self-expression on her face. And when we unpack that a little bit deeper, she grew up in a chaotic home where it was easier to remain neutral, to not show your feelings so you wouldn't get in trouble. You know, so dad, who is an alcoholic, wouldn't get angry at you. And so now she's kind of become conditioned to have a very neutral to negative face so that she doesn't show what's going on the inside of her. And that took some time to make those connections for her and for her to now be intentional to smile, to open her eyes up, to look warm and friendly. So I guess the question is, what's your resting face? You know, for those who are listening, when people see you for the first time, when you walk in a room, what does your face communicate before your words?
5: So how do you go about ascertaining that? Because, again, you're not in front of a mirror. Do you ask your spouse? Do you ask friends that you can trust?
9: Yeah.
5: What does my resting face look like to you?
9: I think it's a really brave question.
5: It is.
9: And one that we probably don't ask. We don't ask people, how do I come across? What do I look like? How do I appear? But I also think the practice of looking in a mirror is really great, or taking a video and rewatching it. I mean, we have the luxury as communicators of watching our videos back and seeing how we come across, but the average person doesn't get that.
5: Yeah.
9: And so I think that's an important practice to be able to invite feedback in those different ways and then be intentional about smiling healing, about open versus closed body language. Closed body language is when my arms are crossed, my hands are crossed. I look like I'm saying, stay away from me, even though that might not be my intention. So open body language looks a little bit different. My hands are open. My arms are not crossed. I'm smiling. My eyes are open. I'm looking at you.
5: Deborah, for the Christian thinking and hearing this, they could put an overlay on this to say, well, this is who I am. This is the honest me. If I do anything other than that, I'm manipulating. And I want to be faithful in front of the Lord. He created me. I mean, you're hearing my argument.
9: Yeah.
5: I think you can knock this down. But for that person that has that sincerely held belief that, you know, yeah, I do not have a warm, friendly face. That's the way it is.
9: Yeah. A lot of people think certain things are just part of their personality, when really many of the things that we bring into relationships are conditioned. Mm. They're the way that we learned to show up, the way that we were conditioned to come across in relationships. God wants us to communicate love in every possible way. And if that includes our body language, then we need to make sure our body language is in alignment mm-hmm. to God's love. Yeah. Not just say, well, this is just my personality. No, the question is, what is God's best for me? And how do I become in alignment to be able to show his love to the people around me?
5: Yeah. Mm.
8: That's Deborah Feleta. She's our guest today on Focus on the Family with Jim Daly. And so much good stuff here. And a lot of Deborah's ideas are captured in the book, People Skills. Your relationships are only as strong as your skills. And we'll invite you to stop by our website to get a copy of this book. And that's focusonthefamily.com/broadcast. Yeah, Deborah, one part of the book addresses confidence, and you framed it in terms of public speaking, and you had kind of an aha moment, it seems,
9: yeah.
8: Or at least a shift in your thinking when it came to the number one thing that most people fear, and that is having to speak publicly. I think I heard that spiders and snakes rank lower on the anxiety scale than public speaking.
9: Yeah, it's true, because when you walk into a room, you know, whether you're on a platform on a stage or whether it's just a cocktail party, you know, when you walk into a room and you are aware, what are people thinking of me? Do they like me? How do I look? Am I boring? Am I interesting? What you are perceiving is, what am I getting from them? What feedback am I getting from them? And when you think about it in those terms, your anxiety is going to spike. You know, I was saying how the first time I spoke to a group of 1,000, I was nervous. It's like, what are they going to think of me? Are they going to like this? Is it going to be boring? Am I going to be entertaining enough? And at one point along the journey, God stopped me in my tracks and said, you are so focused on what you are receiving, and I want you to focus on what you are giving. What are you going to give? Give the gift that I have given you and leave it there. Mm. And stop being so focused on what you're getting from them and all the feedback and what they think about you. That changed everything for me when I step up on a stage. It's about what I'm there to give. And I think that mindset can help us as individuals when we walk into a room. Hmm. Imagine you walk into a small group. Imagine you walk into a church where you don't know anybody. Imagine you're walking into work and you've got to interact and mingle. Mm-hmm. What if our focus were, what do I have to offer?
8: Yeah.
9: What gift do I have to bring here? I think that could really change how we engage with people.
8: I appreciate that. I do have a child who has some anxiety, and I've often prayed with them before they go to an event or something. I've said, I pray God speak to you and through you.
9: Yes.
8: Because I think he does use all of us to strengthen the body. We have contributions to make, is your point.
9: We all have a unique voice, unique gifts. And even if the only thing you're offering is the gift of your attention, that is a beautiful commodity. That is something that you have to offer.
5: You speak in the book about communication styles. I think there's four that you mentioned. Let's talk about those. I think you had aggressive, passive, passive-aggressive, and then assertive. So let's just give a definition to those.
9: The best way to think about this is, if you were at a restaurant, your order came out, and it's not what you ordered, what would you do?
8: Mm-hmm.
9: The passive communicator thinks, you know, it's okay. I can live with this. They're busy. Look how busy they are. Look at this waitress running around. I'm not going to say anything. The passive communicator honors the story, feelings, and experiences of the person in front of them, but not their own.
5: I'm laughing because that one, how many times have you sat down at a table with others and you're going, oh, man, this is horrible. And then right then the service person steps to the table. How's everything? Oh, great. Thanks.
9: Yeah,
5: that's all good.
9: Exactly.
5: I mean, that is so funny because that happens, to, I think, to all of us. Because so we don't want to do it. We don't want to make them cook it differently.
9: So you're honoring them, but you're not honoring your needs.
5: Mm-hmm.
9: Whereas the aggressive communicator is like, what is this? This is wrong. This is not what I expected. I need a discount. I need this to be made right away. They are honoring their needs, feelings, and experiences, but they're not honoring the person in front of them. That is an aggressive communicator. The passive aggressive is interesting because they don't honor the person in front of them. Neither do they honor themselves. They'll say, you know what? I'm not going to say anything. No big deal. Whatever. This is annoying. And then when the waitress comes by, they're rude, they're cold, they leave a small tip, and then they go home and write a negative Yelp review.
5: Right.
9: You know, they don't honor their needs, feelings, experiences, but they're also not honoring the feelings and experiences of the person in front of them.
5: Mm-hmm.
9: But what we seek to become is an assertive person that's able to honor my own needs and feelings and experiences all while honoring the person in front of me. So something as basic as, hey, you're working so hard and I really appreciate you. I noticed that my meal was wrong, and if you could take a minute to fix this, that would be really great.
5: Yeah,
9: Thank you so much.
5: Well said.
9: And think about it in terms of deeper conversations with a friend, with a spouse. Mm. Hey, I'm sure that this isn't what you intended, but when you said this, it really hurt my feelings. And I'd like to talk about it. Think about that. In these harder conversations that we have with people, it can make a big difference.
5: Yeah. But Deborah, the one thing I've often said, people that listen regularly or watch on YouTube, you know, when you're talking to a counselor, which you are, you say it so well because you help people, you help couples practice that. The regular person, we're angry, we're upset, you've touched a trigger of mine. So in our marriage relationship specifically, we don't tend to respond like that. Whenever I hear the counselor say, well, the way to approach that is to say, honey, I hear you, and I really want to do better for you. Instead, we're going, why'd you say it to me like that?
9: Right.
5: There is such distance between those two. And I guess the question I have for you is why? This is a person we love. This is our companion for life, hopefully. Why wouldn't we treat them with a better way of communicating? Why do we go right to the cutting language?
9: Yeah, because we show our worst selves in our closest relationships.
5: Mm.
9: And I don't think we take the call seriously enough to model Christ and the church in our relationships. We really don't. I mean, if we took that call seriously every morning, that I am a reflection of Jesus to my spouse today, it would radically change what I did. But the beautiful thing about this is we're not after perfection. This is a skill set. We are learning to become more like Jesus along the way.
5: Mm.
9: Each day, I'm practicing these things. I might not always do it right. I might not always get it. But the goal here is that when I become more like Jesus, it actually makes my relationships better.
5: Yeah.
9: This is for me as well.
5: Well, and refraining from saying something, you know, Jean and I were in Ephesus not long ago, and just thinking about Jesus in front of Pontius Pilate, you know, this is the Roman Empire. They're the thing. They're the powerful. And Jesus standing there, he knows what's going to happen. He knows Rome's going down 300, 400 years from then. But Jesus chose to say nothing. That's kind of a great heavenly example of what you're talking about. You don't always have to say what you know is true.
9: One of my favorite quotes is from Amy Carmichael, and she says, if I cannot rest under misunderstanding without defending myself, then I know nothing of Calvary love.
5: Mm. Wow. Play that back and forth and listen to it 10 times. Deborah, you have a fascinating chapter in the book about making deposits before making withdrawals. And I get that emotionally, but explain what you mean by that.
9: Yeah, oftentimes in relationships, we're quick to offer what needs to be changed or adjusted or a suggestion or a question. And all of these things, if you think about your relationship like a bank account, they're things that require withdrawals of energy and emotions. But sometimes we require that and ask that, hey, I need you to do this differently. I didn't like how you did that, before we've made deposits of affirmation and encouragement and validation to the people in our lives. So think about, you know, for every criticism, you want to give 3 to 5 encouragements. And it is easier said than done with marriage and with parenting. But if we could keep that at the front of our mind, the more we've deposited in the account, the more we have to draw from, and the healthier the account of the relationship will be.
5: Now, we've talked about that marriage relationship. This is more of a parenting one, but you practice that with, I think, your 14-year-old daughter, of making those deposits. So when you had to kind of get the withdrawal.
9: Yeah.
5: Yeah.
9: In the middle of writing this book, actually, I was talking about encouragement and validation and making deposits, and she had walked in and interrupted my writing process to ask a question. And it was funny because in that moment I could have said, hey, I'm in the middle of something. But I was like, you know what? I got to practice what I preach, offered her validation and encouragement, closed my laptop, tried to be present with her. Your attention is one of the most valuable gifts you have to give to the people around you. It's one of the most important people skills that you have, is your undivided attention. And when we can give that gift, again, it's a skill. You know, it's easy to be distracted. It's easy to have a fragmented mind. It's easy to be scrolling on our phones while they're talking to us. But to be able to be intentional to give the people that we love the gift of our attention is an important people skill that not only shapes their value and self-worth, it also shapes how they show up in relationships as well, because we learn by modeling. These things are caught more than they are taught. So as we model people skills in our family, we're teaching our kids how to do the same.
5: Yeah, this has been so good. Man, we have just run out of time, but let's stick with it. Come back next time and continue. Can we do that?
9: Sounds good.
5: Yeah. So we've covered the body language and some of those people skills that you need. I think it was really practical, don't you, John?
8: Yeah.
5: And let's continue that discussion. Come back next time. Listen to some other practical ways to improve your communication. We're going to cover triggers and trauma-based responses, those things that happen to us in our family of origin that cause us to first respond in a way that we probably don't intend to respond with, and it ends up damaging relationships. So come back next time, and let's continue this great discussion.
8: And meanwhile, Deborah's book is really packed with practical advice to improve all of your relationships. And again, the title is People Skills. Your relationships are only as strong as your skills. And when you make a donation of any amount to Focus on the Family today, we'll send a copy of Deborah's book to say thank you for partnering with us in ministry.
5: And we're adding a special incentive right now, John. If you can make a monthly pledge of $30 or more by July 31st, we'll send you a Focus on the Family travel mug. I'm smiling because I have one. And we'll also add 4 ounces of a special blend coffee that John actually selected.
8: Yeah, and let's clear the record up. It's not a blend. It's actually a single origin coffee.
5: Could you tell
8: Central
5: he's first
8: America,
5: born?
8: South America.
5: I love it. I love it.
8: It's great coffee.
5: Yeah, but seriously, just like coffee in the morning, our monthly donors are the fuel that really keeps us running here at Focus on the Family. 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
1: 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Well, stay close. Up next, we'll be looking at the longest chapter in the Bible. Do you know what it is? Well, it's Psalm 119. That's right. And it's the subject. And what is the subject of that chapter? It's the Bible itself. We'll see over and over again in Psalm 119 the importance of God's Word, both practically and spiritually. We'll learn that staying focused on God's Word is connected to a multitude of blessings. And personally, I can think of many blessings that come from reading and obeying the Word of God: safety, joy, health, avoiding negative consequences of sin, and so many more. The blessings are endless, so stay tuned as we focus on staying in God's Word next on The Balanced Word with Pastor Dave Rolfe right here on K-Wave.
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10: If you just read some of these Gnostic Gospels, you will immediately sense these are not the same as Scripture. 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There's not the emphasis on, you know, even the things that Jesus said and taught. They're the most bizarre things. At the end of the Gospel of Thomas, Jesus tells the disciples that he's going to change Mary to be a man so that she can inherit glory like them. 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Also, something that was pointed out to me recently, I think I was listening to Wesley Huff.
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11: they
10: have in the New Testament.
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13: Pastor Dave Rolfe says blessings are connected to obedience to God.
14: If you do what God tells you to do, you're going to be blessed. You're going to be fulfilled. You're going to experience joy, be happy. You'll be in the place where God can bless you because you're doing what he tells you to do. And again, it's not that he's going to reward you because he wants you to obey him. It's that he knows what's best. And when we are obeying his word, we find that we're doing what's best for us. And it becomes a self-fulfilled blessing, really.

0: Watch your appreciation for the Word of God grow as you study along with us today on The Balanced Word. Psalm 119 is a psalm of praise concerning the Word of God. It not only emphasizes the importance of the Bible, but reveals what it can do for us and in us. It's 176 verses long, and many of them deal directly with God's Word. We'll be looking at it with Pastor Dave Rolfe in the days ahead. So find your place there, if you would, as we resume our series in the Psalms.
1: Now, if you'll turn in your Bibles to Psalm 119. Moving through the Bible, and we've now come to the longest chapter in the Bible, very close to the center of the Bible, depending on how thick your concordance is. Somebody counted all the verses in the Bible, and the middle verse is in Psalm 118, but I don't know if anyone's counted the words, and some verses are longer than others, but Psalm 119 is very close to the center. It is an amazing psalm for a lot of different reasons. One of the things that you see in Psalm 119 is that the psalmist is talking about the Bible. He's talking about the effect, the impact, the fruit of God's Word in the lives of a believer. This is important to us because, hey, the Word of God, we've seen what it can do in our lives. We've seen what a powerful impact it can have. And so the psalmist spends the longest psalm in the Bible to talk about the Bible itself. Now, as you go through it, you'll see, and if you want, you can add them up. I haven't, but there are so many different words for the Bible in here. It talks about your testimonies, your judgments, your word, your truth, and all sorts of different words that we'll see as we go through. Now, Psalm 119, it doesn't say who wrote it, but there are Jewish traditions that suggest that it was written by Ezra the scribe. And I think that he's as likely a candidate as anyone. Ezra was brilliant. But he was also a guy who was just passionately in love with the Word of God, because as Ezra was ministering to the children of Israel after they came out of the Babylonian captivity, he saw what happened when they found the scrolls, when they read the law, and the change that it made in people's lives. And as a result, it would make sense that he would be singing the praises of the effect of the Word of God on the people of God. But this psalm, there's more than meets the eye in terms of the brilliance of it. And in fact, if it was Ezra who wrote it, he is one of the most gifted men, certainly. Whoever wrote this psalm is one of the most gifted men of any of the Bible writers, certainly. You notice that it's broken up into 8 verse divisions. The first 8 verses say Aleph at the beginning. You get to verse 9 and it says Beth, and then Gimel, Dalet, Hey, Wah, and so on. These are the letters of the Hebrew alphabet. Now, Jewish writers would often write in acrostics. An acrostic is where you take the first letter of a sentence, and that's a letter of a word, for instance. Like if you studied music and you learned the notes of the staff, you probably learned every good boy does fine, and for the other ones, F-A-C-E, face, and there are others on the bass clef, good boys do fine always, and so on. And it's a reminder of that which you're trying to remember. One of the ones that I like is the word homes, H-O-M-E-S, to remember the Great Lakes of Michigan, Lake Huron, Ontario, Michigan, Erie, and Superior. Now, once you remember, most of you know the names of the lakes, but if I said, what are the lakes, you'd go, Michigan. And you might, if you're from there, well, we'll know if you're from there because you talk funny, but if you're from there, you might know them, but if I just say H-O-M-E-S, which one starts with H, which one starts with O, easy to remember. And so quite often writers of Scripture would write little acrostics into the text. One example of this is in the 31st Proverb, Proverbs chapter 31. Beginning with verse 10 and on through the end of the chapter, it's that description of the woman of God, the woman to be praised. Each verse in that section begins with a consecutive letter of the alphabet. And so when you look at those verses, the first verse starts with Aleph and then Beth and Daleth and so on. Now, Psalm 119 takes that to an extreme. If you ever tried to write a letter to someone and each sentence, the first one started with A and the second one started with B, you'd realize it's pretty difficult. So you'd start out with A and you'd say, Always good to talk to you. B, boy, it's great to see you when I see you. C, come on, call me sometime. D, don't forget. And you start getting down to xylophones and x-rays and things like that, and you just go, this is weird. And if you read the letter, it would sound ridiculous and nonsensical. But Psalm 119 does it one better. The first eight verses each begin with the letter Aleph. The next eight verses each begin with the letter Beth and so on. And so you have, it's not just that the Aleph section starts with A, Aleph, and the Beth section starts with B, Beth, and the Gimel section starts with G. It's each verse within that section. It's really an amazing thing when you look at it in the Hebrew and you go down the page and you see Aleph, Aleph, Aleph, Aleph, Aleph, Aleph, Aleph, Aleph. Beth, Beth, Beth, Beth, Beth, Beth, Beth, Beth. There on the side, in Hebrew, it's the right side of the page. And, I was looking at that today in the Hebrew and just saying, this is amazing. And then when you read it, if you didn't know it was an acrostic, you'd still go, this is great stuff. And so for someone to take the time to develop this kind of a structure probably did it for the same reason that we use acrostics today. It's an aid to memorize the Word of God. The word about the word. But to go to that trouble and have it make sense, that's why I say whoever wrote it, if it's Ezra or if it's someone else, some scribe we've never heard of, genius. If you don't think so, try to do it sometime. Write eight meaningful sentences that start with A and eight with B and so on all the way through the alphabet and have them all make sense and be centered on one theme. Not only that, you'll see as you go through it, there's a flowing of thoughts. It just blows my mind. So anyway, let's start reading Psalm 119. The first eight verses kind of talk about how important it is to obey the Word of God. And we need to understand this up front. Now, obedience doesn't make us righteous. Being good people doesn't cause us to have status with God. However, the reason, well, God's heart for us, and really what we need to do is to get in touch with whatever it is that can change us, whatever it is that can cause our lives to adjust from these self-destructive, fleshly people that we are to where we get to the point where we're actually doing the right thing. And again, it's not to gain status with God, but the truth is we are destroying ourselves, and if we can't change, if we don't change, we're doomed to misery and failure. The truth is God wants us to change and wants to change us. He'll be the agent of that change, using his word as the agency in order to do it. But the first eight verses, blessed are the undefiled in the way, who walk in the law of the Lord. Blessed are those who keep his testimonies, who seek him with the whole heart. Now, you'll see with very few exceptions, almost every verse of this psalm has some word that's a synonym for God's word. And, you know, the way, the law, there in verse 1, the testimonies, there in verse 2, and you'll see it. There are a few verses that I've found that don't have it. So he's starting out by saying, listen, if you do what God tells you to do, you're going to be blessed. You're going to be fulfilled. You're going to experience joy, be happy. You'll be in the place where God can bless you because you're doing, again, it's not that he's going to reward you because he wants you to obey him. It's that he knows what's best. And when we are obeying his word, we find that we're doing what's best for us. And it becomes a self-fulfilled blessing, really, in a lot of ways. But it's keeping his testimonies, valuing them, and then seeking him with the whole heart. It's hard to do anything with your whole heart. Especially in this society where so much is happening, we are so focused on multitasking. We can very easily read something while something else is on the TV that we're pretty much aware of what's happening. At the same time, we can hear something on the radio and be carrying on a conversation with someone at the same time. It's just our brains have the capacity to do that, but they don't have the capacity to do all those things well. And so my wife doesn't appreciate it when I'm reading something while she's sharing with me from the depths of her heart some deep issue that she wants to discuss with me. Now, I could repeat everything that she said, but there's something about saying, could you just give me your attention here for a minute, that has value, that's important. And so the idea is, show that courtesy to God. Don't just say, yeah, I'll pray without ceasing, so every once in a while I'll shoot one up while I'm doing other things. But the idea is, focus on God and His Word. Allow Him to really bring the truth to us, to our hearts, with our whole heart. They also do no iniquity. They walk in His ways. Again, like John says in 1 John, you can tell if you understand who God is. You can tell if you know Him. You stop doing stupid things. You start to do the things that are the right things to do. Now, not perfectly, of course, but if you don't see a trend, something's wrong. You have commanded us to keep your precepts, another word for His Word, diligently. Oh, that my ways were directed to keep your statutes. Then I would not be ashamed when I look into all your commandments. He's just going, man, it's good to obey you, but I just wish I didn't have a choice. I wish you would just make me do the right things. I'll praise you with uprightness of heart. I'll make my heart right. That's where I start. When I learn your righteous judgments, I'll keep your statutes. Oh, do not forsake me utterly. So we have this first section, the Olive section, where each statement in it kind of revolves around the notion that, you know, we need to obey God. When we read His Word, it's going to make our lives so blessed if we will do what He says. Flip side's also true. If we ignore what He says, oh, we say we believe it, we may even learn it. But if we don't obey it, we'll be miserable. It's just the way it works. Now, the base section, the second section, beginning with verse 9, kind of gives us, you know, you're ending with going, okay, so we need to obey God. But for us, the question is often, okay, what do I do? Well, obey all the law. Well, no, there's something more practical that you can do that he goes into now. And it's nice that when God lays out the standard and kind of as a roadmap and says, look, here's where we're going. We're going to start where you are right now. And I want to move you in the direction of becoming more like me. And you go, well, what do I do? Just lay here and do nothing? No, not hardly. Here's what you do. And he begins to, in this section, talk about how if we memorize the Word of God, if we study the Word of God, if we live in the Word of God, the Word has the power to help us to obey the Word. It's being in the Word of God for us. That's the step of faith that we take, because I look at what God says I'm supposed to be, and then I look at myself, and I realize I am nowhere close to where He wants me to be. So the psalmist would say, okay, that's kind of the point I'm getting at. Here's what you do. Don't start by trying to be good. Start by putting your nose in this book, by spending time in the Word of God. And so he says, how can a young man cleanse his way? By taking heed according to your word. He makes it easy. You read the Word of God, and God has ways of calling attention to areas of Scripture that where we're failing. And he can help us to make those decisions that will turn our lives around, not by us disciplining ourselves, but by the power of His Word. And so if you look in the mirror and you don't like what you see, how do you clean up? If you're looking in the mirror and you see some grease on your face or something like that, you know, turn the water on, get some soap, wash your face, dry it off. You'll be better than when you started. The Word of God is that way, except it cleanses us. Paul talked about this in 2 Corinthians and said, we look in the Word of God and it's like a mirror. And as we look in it, we are changed, we are transformed. And that's the idea here, is really the basic question, do you want to get better? Do you want to be better than you are right now? Well, if you say, no, I'm good, then you don't need the Word. You'll be fine. In fact, the problem is, if you aren't in the Word, you won't just not get better, but you'll get worse, because entropy sets in and you start to wind down and you get worse. People will never naturally get better. And the other thing is, people will never stay the same. If you're not growing, if you're not becoming more like Jesus, if you can't say that, man, when I look back and I see where I am right now, God has done some great things in my life. I'm actually having victory over sin in some areas where I never did before. If you can't say that, you're slipping backwards. You're actually failing. And so, again, it's the Word. When you get in the Word, it'll cleanse your way. It doesn't say, wherewithal, how shall a young man cleanse his way? By being a better person. He just says, no, take heed according to your word. Listen to what God tells you to do and try to do it. With my whole heart, again, my focus, I have sought you. Not sought your will, not sought my blessing, not sought your wisdom. I sought you. I wanted you, God, with my whole heart. Oh, let me not wander from your commandments. Keep me in this book. Your word I have hidden in my heart that I might not sin against you. Is there a sin that's been bugging you? Is there an area of your life where you just haven't been able to get the victory? If you don't think so, then ask someone who knows you and they'll tell you. We're all in this spot. And so, again, how can we get the victory? His word cleanses us. How? We hide it in our hearts. There's a singleness of purpose. There's an idea of, God, I want to get in touch with you. I want to seek you with all my heart. And then I'll hide your word in my heart. Why? So I won't sin against you. If you're not memorizing Scripture, if you're not studying it and really putting it in there, meditating on the Word, taking a verse and just saying, hey, today I'm going to be thinking of that verse, and I'm going to look for how many different ways God can apply that verse to my life. If you're not doing that, you're missing out on an opportunity to clean up your act. And I'm not wanting you to clean up your act because I want you to be good. It's cleaning up your act as God works in your life that's going to make you a lot happier. And it's going to make you look more like him so that you can share with others and impact others. Hide God's word in your heart. Now you go, yeah, that's easy, you know, when you're young. But man, when you're old, I can't even hardly hide in my heart where I left my car keys. You know, I can't sometimes remember how to get home at night. Hide God's word in your heart, yeah. But it might take a long time. Hey, when was the last time you memorized a scripture verse, really? No show of hands, don't call it out. Now, it may be that little kids and people who are young could memorize 10 verses a day with no problem. But what if you memorized 10 verses this year? In fact, what if you memorized 5 verses? Well, we'll make it 6 verses in, good, but wait, 4 months are already gone. Yeah, I know, but you could memorize 6 verses for the rest of this year. If you did that, you'd know 6 more verses than you know right now. Even if you memorize 1 verse, the point is, hide his word in your heart. How do you do that? You learn it so it's right there. So that, you know, when your mind goes blank or you're sitting around with nothing to do, you don't just find yourself remembering what the TV schedule is on Tuesday night. Or remembering all of the people that you used to know, or the lyrics to some silly song. But when you have that quiet moment, or when you're riding in your car, you can call up God's word. Now, you can carry your Bible in your car and read it while you're driving, but I don't think it's that safe. I think it's much better to memorize it. Now, John Corson says, keep your Bible next to you in your car, and when you come to a red light, open it and start to read it. And he said, then don't worry about when the light turns green, because you'll know. People start honking their horns. But imagine if you had a bunch of Bible verses that are in your heart, and you could just sit there and you could actually watch the signal and at the same time be going over God's word and remembering his word. Remembering specific verses, memorizing what's in Hebrews chapter 4 or Hebrews chapter 6 or Romans chapter 12, filing this stuff away in your head. You know, it will do amazing things for you, because the more of God's word you know, the less likely you are to violate his word. How did you act when you were a kid, when you were in front of your parents? You knew they were going to call you on it if you did something wrong. And so your parents probably aren't following you around much anymore. But God's word can be in there doing the same kind of thing.
0: 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We left off at verse 12.
1: Blessed are you, O Lord, teach me your statutes. Want to learn. With my lips I have declared all the judgments of your mouth. I have rejoiced in the way of your testimonies as much as in all riches. His word is valuable to me. I'm happy about it. I will meditate on your precepts and contemplate your ways. I will delight myself in your statutes. I will not forget your word. Can we say that? I know as you get older, your mind is weaker. But I don't want to forget his word. If I forget everything else, I don't want to forget his word. I knew a man, Hubert Mitchell, who served God all of his life. And as he got really old, he got put into a home. And his mind was failing. And as he lay there, he couldn't recognize anyone. He couldn't converse with anyone. But if you started a Bible verse or gave him the reference, he could quote it perfectly. And he would lay there in that convalescent home quoting scripture and singing old hymns, every word of every verse, when he couldn't recognize anyone. And don't you know, when he finally went to heaven and saw the Lord, he was ready. Because when his mind deteriorated, the one thing that was left was God's word that was planted in his heart. And he was someone who was big on memorizing the scriptures, hiding it away in his heart.

0: on memorizing the scriptures, hiding it away in his heart. Hubert was an interesting guy. His mom, Jenny Mitchell, they wrote a book about her, and she was called Mother Mitchell, and just an incredible lady. But Hubert, one of the ministries that he did is when he traveled on business, staying in a hotel, he would just dial a room randomly from his room. You know, in a hotel, usually 4 digits, and you're going to get someone. And then he'd say, oh, I'm sorry, it's the wrong number, but hey, do you know Jesus? And he'd just strike up a conversation with people. He would sit there for a couple hours a night, anytime he was staying in a hotel, and share the Lord with wrong numbers. That's the way I want to be when I start losing it. That they go, so Dave, how about those Dodgers? And I go, I don't know who the Dodgers are, but let me quote some scripture. Let me sing a song about the Lord. And so that's the kind of picture of, if you want your act to be cleaned up, soak in the Word of God. Memorize the Word of God. Hide it in your heart. It'll clean up your act better than people bugging you about what you do wrong will. And ultimately, at the end, you can say, I'll delight myself in your statutes. I won't forget your Word.
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0: 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I can get the K-Wave app. It's still good for iPhone 8. 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The concert begins at 6:30. Again, this is every Wednesday now through August 26th. The Residence Summer Concert Series at Refuge Huntington Beach. And it starts at 6:30, like I mentioned. 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The Residence Summer Concert Series, Refuge Huntington Beach, every Wednesday now through August 26th, including tomorrow, the 22nd, with Paul Clark. Well, all of us at times have been afraid, living in fear of something, a health scare, financial collapse, relationship anxiety. The list goes on. But stay tuned as we turn to Psalm 34. Dr. David Jeremiah shows us how David battled fear by relying and trusting on God. Our God never lets us down. In the end, he is the only one who can truly help us fight our fears and live a victorious and joyful life. 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
1: Hello, I'm Philip DeCourcy. It's time to mark your calendars. 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
2: On a recent episode of Pastor's Perspective, Eric Thomas, professor of theology at the Talbot School of Theology, and from Calvary Chapel Costa Mesa, assistant pastor Richard Cimino, discuss how can Satan go before the throne of God.
3: When the Bible uses an image like God cannot look upon sin, I don't think that means God can't coexist with sin. Jesus certainly shows us that that's the case. He ate with sinners and certainly looked upon them in the process. And so Jesus saw the sin of the world. God certainly is present everywhere with his whole being, even in the midst of the worst sin being committed. So when the Bible uses

0: his imagery like God cannot look upon sin, it means he is in no way the origin of that sin or in any way morally culpable or responsible for that sin. So he's completely opposed to all sin and evil, which is what his justice means. It's what his wrath means. And so he is entirely in opposition to all sin and evil. But in his grace, he dwells with us. And actually, those who recognize their sin the most are the ones who get to experience God the most. He draws near to the contrite. And so we want to understand imagery like can't look upon sin as distancing God from sin in any personal, culpable way. But at the same time, be grateful that he is able to be with us in the midst of our own sin.
1: Richard?
2: Yeah, that's so good. He just can't look on it with approval. He's looking at it and he sees it. 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You know, I mean, you led with the most exciting thing about your life is you're a sinner saved by grace. How does that happen if God can't look at evil? You know, he looked at you, Eric. He looked at me. He looked at every man and woman. And I love that. You know, and you shall call his name Emmanuel, which means God with us. And the people that Jesus hung out with, it just blew the minds of the religious hypocrites of Israel. You couldn't believe, like, why are you hanging around with sinners, harlots, tax collectors? And because that's who he is. He is Emmanuel.
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6: If you're a Christian, you're armed with the most effective weapon available for overcoming fear. It's your faith. Today on Turning Point, Dr. David Jeremiah continues his look at four ways faith can help you defeat fear. Straight from someone who faced down his fears time and time again. Returning to the 34th Psalm, here's David with the conclusion of his message, Facing Our Fears with Faith.
7: You know, friends, we live in a fearful world, and all you have to do is turn on the television at night and listen to the horrible things that have happened all over the world, and some of them close to where you live. And if you're not careful, you can lay awake at night, or throughout the day you can meditate on how difficult it is to live in a fearful world. Maybe you have children and grandchildren, great-grandchildren, as we do, and you worry for them because of all the dangers that lurk in the dark places. But the Bible tells us we don't have to live with fear. We can get up every morning and put our trust in God and believe that God will care for us and believe that he will be with us in every situation. We're talking about this whole issue as we study the 34th Psalm, which is one of my favorite portions of God's Word. We'll get back to it in just a moment. But first, let me encourage you to take advantage of the opportunity we provide at the end of this year for you to review your life and prepare for the new year in a setting you wouldn't believe. That's right, we take a Caribbean cruise at the end of the year, leaving the day after Christmas. We're gone over the New Year's. We're back shortly after the New Year's. And in the meantime, we're studying the Word of God, worshiping him, enjoying warmer climate and beautiful venues. We'd like you to come with us. We hope you'll think about it. You can go to our website and get all the information. That's davidjeremiah.org. And we'll look forward to seeing you this December. And now with our hearts open, our minds open to the truth, here is part two of Psalm 34, Facing Our Fears with Faith.
8: You know, it's a courageous thing to sing praise to the Lord when we don't feel like it. Mostly when we're afraid, we don't feel like singing to the Lord. To begin to lift up his name when we are cast down. But the courage of obedience at this point may be the most important principle I have ever learned about dealing with the difficult moods and modes of life. Sometimes we have to do what we do out of obedience and watch how the Lord takes that and turns everything around for us. Sometimes we have to say, Lord, I'm going to worship you today and I do not feel like worshiping you, but here I go. One of the reasons we are so blessed in this generation is that we can carry worship and the means of worship around with us wherever we go, in our CDs, in our cars, in our phones. We're never away from the opportunity to plug in to some worship song that we know that honors the Lord and begin to lift up His name in praise. My suggestion to you in your fearful moments, when your anxiety starts to reach its fingers out and clutch at your heart, find some praise music that has meant something to you in the past, something that you know well, and just begin to sing it. Whether you're a good singer or not, lift your voice up in joyful praise to the Lord. Sing along with the singers on the CD. Praise the name of God. Through It All was written by a man named Andre Crouch. The song came out near the time when I went through an experience with a sickness in my wife's life, which was very difficult for me. And I took that song, I had just heard it for the first time, and I put it in my car. It was a cassette player. It wasn't an 8-track, so don't look at me like that. Yeah, right. It was a cassette player. And I played that song over and over again. I actually wore the tape out. Through it all, I've learned to trust in Jesus. I've learned to trust in God. And that song ministered to my heart and got me through that time. I learned the words. I sang with the musicians. And I've discovered that in almost every situation that God has put me in my life, He's given me a song. When I came back here for the first time after having been gone to take the therapy for the cancer I had, the choir knew the song God had given me. They sang it the first day I came back. And I was melted on the front row listening to it. I want you to know, when you're going through a time of fear, here's what you should do. Lord God, give me a song. Go back through the music you know and ask God to give you a song and let that song play on the CD of your heart. And God will begin to wipe away the fear and anxiety from your life. What did David do? He offered up worship to the Lord. Secondly, when we are afraid, we can own our own problem. I only have a moment to mention this, but isn't it interesting that David comes before the Lord at this moment and he is filled with humility? David is not arrogant. He is filled with humility. Look down at your Bibles in the 34th chapter in the Psalm and notice verse 6. This poor man cried out, heard him. David didn't say this strong man because he wasn't feeling all that strong. He'd just been totally embarrassed. He had to fake insanity to escape the situation he got himself in because he walked away from the direct paths of God. This poor man cried out to God. And God said, no, I only accept the strong. No. This poor man cried out and the Lord heard him and delivered him from all of his fears. One of the things that's very difficult for us to learn how to do as Christians is to be honest in our prayers. Somewhere along the way, we got the idea that even in our private time, our prayers have to be very proper with all the right language and all of that. But David doesn't give us any way to follow that pattern. For in this passage of Scripture, over and over again, we discover different terms for prayer that David uses. He realizes his own weakness. He says, I am poor. And in essence, he was. He'd had no food. He had no weapon until he borrowed one. He was alone and abandoned. But he cried out to the Lord. You say, Pastor Jeremiah, how do I do this? What do you want me to say? Say what's in your heart. Maybe a good place to start would be, Lord, I am afraid of or because, and fill in the blank. What do we usually do? Lord, help me in my time of fearfulness. No, no. Lord God, I come to you today because I'm so fearful of the future. I thought we had the future laid out and the future disappeared during this time. And Lord God, what do we do? I feel the fear clutching at my heart. Whatever it is, tell the Lord in living color. Read the Psalms and you will discover David left nothing out. David cried out to the Lord, and in his words, he told God exactly how he was feeling. And you say, well, didn't God already know? Yes, but God wanted to know that David knew. And David cried out in fear. And I find that to be so helpful to me. That's what happens when I journal. I become very precise in what I tell the Lord, and it's usually far more definitive than the generalities that usually find their ways into our prayers. He offered up praise, he owned his own problem, and then he overcame through prayer. This poor man cried out, and the Lord heard him. In this passage of Scripture, there are a number of phrases for prayer. Some of them are pretty interesting. Verse 4, I sought the Lord. Verse 6, this poor man cried out. Verse 10, those who seek the Lord. Verse 17, the righteous cry out. Interestingly enough, the term cry out is twice found in this list, and it's a very interesting term. I'm going back to speak at the Brooklyn Tabernacle in New York City, and I have so many wonderful memories of that church because I was there during some challenging days in my life. I was there, first of all, when I had found out that I was sick, and those people all promised to pray for me, which was such an encouragement. I went back after I had gotten better, and that's when I found out that those people have a different way of intercession. One after another, they came up to me and they said to me, oh, Dr. Jeremiah, we cried out to God for you. Every one of them said that. We cried out to God for you. Didn't say we prayed for you. We asked God to heal you. We cried out to God for you. How many of you know there's prayer and then there's crying out to God? And all of us have cried out to God in moments of fear and uncertainty. We don't worry about being proper then, do we? We get rid of all our these and thous, and we divorce ourselves from a commitment to Christianese, and we just tell God what's in our heart. Cried out to God. Perhaps you're some among those who sometimes say to me, well, Pastor, I cry out to God, and I pray, and it doesn't seem like anything gets better. This thing is a gigantic struggle for me, and I don't know if I want to go through it again. I was reminded of a passage of writing by C.S. Lewis that's in Mere Christianity, the primer on Christianity that he gave us. And it's something that I think we all have to take to heart today. Here's what C.S. Lewis says about the issue of our moods and our feelings when we pray. He says, faith is the art of holding on to things your reason once accepted, in spite of your changing moods. For moods will change, whatever view your reason may take. He says, I know that by experience. Now that I am a Christian, I do have moods in which the whole thing looks very improbable to me. But when I was an atheist, I had moods in which Christianity looked terribly probable to me. That is why faith is such a necessary virtue. Here's my favorite phrase. Unless you teach your moods where to get off, you can never be a sound Christian. Isn't that true? If you let your Christianity be ruled by your moods, here's how C.S. Lewis tells you you end up. He says, a creature like that is a creature dithering to and fro, with its beliefs really dependent on the weather and the state of one's own digestion. Not a very good foundation for your faith. In these days of fearfulness, we have a choice to make. Even when we don't understand, maybe we feel like the ceiling is brass and our prayers aren't getting out of the room. What we need to do then is really concentrate on what we know. We need to say, Lord God, I don't understand why this continues or why I do not sense an answer from you. But what I do know is that you're a loving God, that you sent your Son into this world for my salvation. And you've promised that in the giving of Jesus, you would also give us freely all things. I know that you answer prayer. I may not feel that you're answering mine, but I know that you have heard me. I continue to wait for the answer, and I will not be dissuaded by the fact that I'm having a bad day. That's where our faith enters into our fears. That's when we decide that we have a choice that we can make. We can listen to God's word and take our cue from Him. I know things are scary, just as for me, for you. But I've chosen to take my cues from the Almighty. Finally, when we are afraid, we can obtain God's provision. I can only summarize this, but let me tell you that several times in this psalm, we are told that when David prayed, God heard and he delivered him. That was the message of the psalm. In fact, the words saved or deliver are found 6 times in the psalm. Verse 4, he heard me and delivered me from my fears. Verse 6, the Lord heard him and saved him out of all his troubles. Verse 17 and 18, the righteous cry out and the Lord hears and delivers them out of all their troubles. The Lord is near to those who have a broken heart and saves such as have a contrite spirit. Verse 19, many are the difficulties of the righteous, but the Lord delivers him out of them all. How many of you know that when we pray to God in the time of fear, he delivers us? He may not take the fearful thing away, but he delivers us from the spirit of fear and gives us the spirit of love and power and a strong mind. How many are thankful for the deliverance of the Lord here? Amen. Not only does God give us deliverance, he gives us the deliverer. Notice what it says in Psalm 34. The angel of the Lord, verse 7, encamps all around those who fear him. Let me just break that out for you. You know who the angel of the Lord is? It's the Lord Jesus himself. You say, man, this is the Psalms. He doesn't come until Luke. In the Old Testament, in several places, we have what we call the pre-incarnate appearance of Jesus Christ. The theological term for it is a Christophany, an appearance of Christ in the Old Testament before he is actually born. Somebody says, how does that happen? Well, the same way that happened when Jesus was born of a virgin without the agency of a man and became the miracle child. If God could bring him into the world for the 30 years he was on this earth that way, don't you think he could give him an opportunity to visit now and again before he came? And he did. In certain situations, the Lord Jesus appears as a theophany, a Christophany in the Old Testament. And here's one. The word angel of the Lord appears 3 times, once in Psalm 34 and twice in Psalm 35. The angel of the Lord is the Lord Jesus himself, pre-incarnate Jesus. And David said, when I was in fear in the cave and I was overwhelmed with what had happened and what was happening, the angel of the Lord encamped all around me. And what I want to tell you, friends, is this. When you go through your time of fear, God not only promises you deliverance, he promises you the deliverer himself. He comes to set up his camp in your heart. And the most fearful time you will ever have as a follower of Christ will probably be the time when you sense the presence of the Lord like you have never sensed him before. Because the Lord delights to encamp in the trouble and terror of his people. He comes himself to bring us encouragement. The presence of the Lord. I've been there once or twice when I felt as if I could reach out and touch him. I don't have that experience often. Both of them were times when I was very much afraid. Oh, how blessed we are to know this. That if we trust the Lord and we worship him and we pray to him and we tell him what's in our heart, the Lord promises to deliver us from our fears and to send the deliverer himself into our very lives. If I were a fearful person, and I don't think I am. I mean, I've had my moments, but I don't live there. But if I were a fearful person, I probably would go and buy Max Licato's book. I don't have any stake in that, but it's a great book. But I think the most practical thing I would do would be to take the verses that are in the Bible that promise us the Lord's help in times of stress, and I would get acquainted with them. And I thought what I'd do today as we close is just give you my favorite ones. I have about 6 or 7. Write down the address. That's very important, and I'll tell you what to do with that address. Write down every scripture's address. The address of the first one is Deuteronomy 31:6. Be strong and of a good courage, and do not fear nor be afraid of them. For the Lord your God, he is the one who goes with you. He will not leave you nor forsake you. Deuteronomy 31:6. Psalm 27:1. The Lord is my light and my salvation. Whom shall I fear? The Lord is the strength of my life. Of whom shall I be afraid? Psalm 27:1. Psalm 56:3. Whenever I am afraid, I will trust in you. In God I will praise his word. In God I have put my trust. I will not fear. What can flesh do to me? Psalm 56:3. Psalm 118, verse 6. The Lord is on my side, I will not fear. What can man do to me? Proverbs 3, 25 and 26. For those of you who fear terrorism and what can happen in our nation, here's a great one. Do not be afraid of sudden terror from the wicked when it comes, for the Lord will be your confidence and will keep your foot from being caught. Proverbs 29, 25. The fear of man brings a snare. Whoever trusts in the Lord shall be safe. And maybe the best of all, Isaiah 41, 10. Fear not, for I am with you. Be not dismayed, for I am your God. I will strengthen you. Yes, I will help you. I will uphold you with my righteous right hand. Now, I've given you these verses in the order in which they appear in the Bible. Here's my suggestion. If you can remember one of them, I'm going to tell you how you can remember all of them. Go to the first verse that I gave you, which is in Deuteronomy, and in the margin of Deuteronomy 31:6, write Psalm 27:1. Go to Psalm 27:1, and in the margin of Psalm 27:1, write Psalm 56:3. Do that in all of these passages, and when you get to Isaiah 41:10, write Deuteronomy 31:6. If you find one of them, you found them all. Amen? I'm counting on the fact that you might be able to remember one out of all of these. That's how I work. But what a blessing when you find your own little reference that you put in your own Bible to help you in times of fearfulness. And then read those verses. Just follow them through, and you'll never forget them. God will use His Word to strengthen your heart and to bring peace in the times of fear. There's one other verse about faith. I'm not even going to ask you to turn to it. I'm just going to tell you what it says. There's a verse in the New Testament that says that there are some people who live all of their lives in the bondage of fear because of their fear of death. It goes on to say that Jesus Christ came into this world to remove that bondage and to take away that fear. Perhaps the greatest fear that we face, and certainly the most powerful and the final one, is the fear of death. And the Bible says that God has made a plan for us so that the fear of death never has to be an issue for us again. Now, I want to say this, and I don't want you to think I'm trying to be spiritual arrogant. I am not afraid of death. I don't want to die. Please don't get those two things mixed up. I'm not afraid of death, and I don't want to die. But I know a lot of people that death to them is a terror. For them, death is something they can't deal with, something they can't even talk about. Death is the undiscussed subject. And here's what the Bible says. When you get Jesus as your Savior, the fear of death, you can take it off your list. You don't have to be afraid again. You know why? Because the Bible says when He comes to live within your heart, He takes away your sin and He makes you fit for heaven. And when you die, you don't really die. You just go in the ground as a body and your soul goes immediately to be with the Lord, waiting the rapture when our bodies will be resurrected and we will spend eternity with the Lord. You know how the Bible says it for a Christian? Absent from the body, present with the Lord. When I die, I just got graduated. That's all. I went to be with the Lord. I'm not afraid to die. I don't want to die. I got a lot of living yet I want to do here on this earth. And I want to serve the Lord for as long as I can. But I don't lay awake at night thinking, oh my goodness, what if I die? The Bible says that if you put your trust in Jesus Christ, you will never die. You say, no, Pastor, that can't be right. No, no, it's right. What that means is you will never die spiritually. You know what it means to die spiritually? It means to be separated forever from God. Spiritual death is similar to physical death. Physical death means to be separated from your body. But spiritual death means you are separated from God forever, and there is no cure for that problem. The only way you can be sure you will not die spiritually is to accept Christ as your Savior and your Lord. The old adage is this: born once, die twice. Born twice, die once. And maybe not even then. Because I think we're going to be around when the Lord comes back. We might even beat the first death. So here's my question to you. Do you

0: want to spend the rest of your life, wherever you are on the age cycle, wondering and worrying and being afraid of death? Or do you want to settle it once and for all and say, Lord Jesus, thank you for coming into this world to pay the penalty for my sin. I receive you as my Savior. I accept what you did on the cross as full payment for my sin. I know that one day I will be with you forever, and I am not afraid of what's coming in the future because my hand is in your hand. I covet that for every person. I can't fix all of your fears, but I can help you fix that one if you put your trust in him.
1: Amen. You know, there's a lot of people out there with man-made formulas to tell you what to do when you have anxiety or fear. But I just find reading the Bible, you find some of the greatest principles for dealing with that you will find anywhere. And it reminds me that all truth is God's truth. If it's true, it ultimately originated with God. And instead of going through all the layers, go to the source itself, the Word of God, and find out what he has to say about what's going on in your life. If you read widely in the Word of God, you will find the truth. We're trying to help you do that by bringing some of the key passages together in this series called Making Sense of It All, Seeing the World with a Biblical Perspective. And we'd like you to know that these passages are powerful for you. Hey, don't forget we have a magazine that adds value to your life as well. It coordinates all the things we're talking about on the air. It gives you much to look at and read and study and meditate upon. And ask about it when you call to write today.
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3: Let's answer your Bible questions. Here we are on Pastor's Perspective on a Monday afternoon. 888-564-6173 is the number to call us from now till 4. I'm Brian Perez here with Pastors Char Broderson and Mike Chaddick. And we're also live streaming on Facebook, YouTube, and so if you're watching online, you can scan the QR code there to send your question to us. We won't get it today necessarily, but we'll have it and we might use it at a later date. If you want an answer today, give us a call. We're going to be here till 4, 888-564-6173. Can't wait to hear from you guys. Char, how's it going, man?
11: I'm doing pretty well, Brian. How
3: good.
11: About yourself?
3: Not bad. Mike?
11: Wonderful.
12: I'm doing wonderful.
3: Good.
12: Always good to be here.
3: Yes. Great to have you guys here to answer the questions from our listeners. These could be questions about something you heard at church over the weekend, something you heard on the radio today, or maybe your own personal time of Bible study. You read something and you're thinking, wait, what does this mean? So call in. We'd love to talk about it. 888-564-6173. Let's begin with some questions that were submitted online. I mentioned the QR code. We also have the Pastor's Perspective Instagram. You can DM us there, or you can send us a message using Messenger on the Pastor's Perspective Facebook page. Amy sent this on Instagram. She says, "Hi, pastors. The Bible shows that someone like Paul can do bad things and still be used by God later. Can the same thing happen with Donald Trump? I really don't know what to believe anymore. I know that he's done bad things, and I don't want to judge, but it's hard not to. I want to believe that God will use him for good. By the way, I'm not a Trump supporter, but I am a Christian." What would you guys say to Amy?
12: Yeah. Oh, sorry.
11: Go ahead.
12: Yeah, I was going to say, I think, without diving into all the specifics, and we can talk about every single person, especially politics, political candidates, which party somebody supports, doesn't support, and all that, and we feel like, wow, these political figures and parties are sovereign over us. But it's a good reminder, nobody, no party is sovereign over God. God is sovereign over all things. So ultimately, the heart of the king is in God's hand, and he's able to turn them. And again, this is despite whether they are good or not, or they're doing the right thing or not. And I was just thinking off the top of my head, I mean, you've got in the Bible, like the book of Esther, you've got Ahasuerus, who we actually better know from history as Xerxes, who's not a good guy by any stretch of the imagination, and yet God actually uses him powerfully. We think of King Cyrus of Persia as well, who, interestingly, in Isaiah is actually referred to as my Mashiach, my Messiah. Yeah,
11: that's right.
12: That I'm going to anoint Cyrus to do my will. And once again, that doesn't mean he's all good. Certainly very, very flawed man, and that doesn't necessarily mean he was a believer in Yahweh or anything like that, but God was sovereign over the sovereigns of the world, and I just feel like that's so important. So without discounting human responsibility, you know, and Christians speaking up for what they believe is right or wrong, like, don't get it twisted, as they used to say. God is sovereign over the sovereigns of the world.
11: Yeah, totally. Yeah, I think we could just enter anybody's name into that blank. Take out Trump.
12: Exactly.
11: And just
12: anybody.
11: Okay, anybody. I think also at the same time, we need to be aware of a Machiavellian principle that, like, somehow, like, the ends justify the means. Not with God. Mm-hmm. Like, that's not how God works. God is just through and through. He is righteous through and through. He is love through and through. This is who he is. And so, you know, God doesn't use these bad things about this person, and then, you know, and then it's all okay because they're in
12: exactly.
11: the story. And I think a great example of this is actually in the book of Habakkuk, right? So the prophet Habakkuk is complaining to God about how wicked Israel is and just can't believe it. And then God reveals to him, I'm actually going to bring my justice. I'm going to bring the Babylonians. And Habakkuk is like, wait a second. That's unjust. How could you do that? They're way worse than we are. And God explains to him, like, that they're going to be his instrument, and also assures him, oh, I will also judge them, like, for, like, their cruelty, for their own wickedness. I'm going to hold them to account. So I think

0: Habakkuk gives us a really like beautiful of God's justice, right? Like it's complete. God doesn't use, you know, Ahasuerus, Xerxes, Nebuchadnezzar, and he's my instrument, and it just justifies all the wicked that he does. No, God also judges these individuals and the righteousness of their kingdom, the justice of their kingdom. He holds them to account. And I think just kind of like thinking about our lives personally, I like what you were saying, Mike, and I was thinking about C.S. Lewis had this line where he was looking kind of the apostles in their life, and he said, God will accomplish his purposes, kind of to your point. And he says, but it is up to us whether we will be a John or a Judas. Mm-hmm. And you think about like, oh, wow, like Judas actually does fulfill the purposes of God, right? In the same way that we see consistently throughout the book of Acts, like wicked and evil men take Jesus and crucify him. This is all according to the plan of God. Yeah. They're doing it unknowingly, fulfilling prophecy and the will of God to, you know, that Jesus would take the judgment of the world's sin and evil and injustice upon himself. And yet they are serving the purposes of God to put forth Jesus to bring redemption. And I just think about that, like, oh, wow. Okay. So there is Judas, right, who is given over, filled with Satan, and accomplishes the will of God unknowingly. And then there's John, who is someone who is a faithful disciple of Jesus, a disciple whom Jesus loves, who's faithful to the very end of his life. Right? And both in that sense of the grand scheme, the story of redemption, accomplish the purposes of God. But like, you think about the end of these two individuals, right? So I think that's something for us to think about, right?
1: Yeah, and I like that you brought up, I mean, even Christ himself, because we would say on the side of sovereignty, Jesus' life wasn't just taken from him against his will. No, God purposed from all eternity that this is what God would do through his son to reconcile humanity to himself. And yet Jesus acknowledges responsibility, like specifically the words to Pilate, he who handed me over to you is guilty of a greater sin, even degree of responsibility based on one's knowledge of God and God's character.
2: Right. Thank you very much, Amy, for sending in your question through the Pastor's Perspective Instagram by DMing us, 888-564-6173. And here's another question that was submitted online, this one through the QR code there on the kwave.com Pastor's Perspective page. Rosalba wrote in, and this is regarding the seven woes in Matthew 23. And we edited this one down a bit, but basically she was reading the seven woes in verses 13 through 39, you know, woe to you, teachers of the law, calling them hypocrites. You travel over land and sea to win a single convert. You shut the door of the kingdom of heaven in people's faces, etc. So Rosalba says, how do I ask God for repentance? How do I repent for the sins I've committed towards others? I want to be aligned with God's word and aligned with his truth and live out repentance. Perhaps Rosalba feels that maybe she's done some of this or something, and and she's just like, how do I make sure God can forgive me for this? Char, what do you say?
0: Yeah, I think the first question is, right, like, I think regards confession before repentance. It's a recognition of the wrong that has been committed. And I think for us, just in on our side of things, right, God obviously he has full record and account knowledge of everything that we've done, right and wrong. He is totally acquainted with our lives. And so it's not like we're reminding God, like, oh yeah, you know, such and such an age, a certain time I did this, maybe you forgot, I'll remind you so that I can make sure that, you know, this is accounted for and the blood of Jesus covers this. But I do think for our own sakes, it is important for us to name sins that we do recall and to confess those and to even apply the forgiveness of Jesus to these things. I remember years ago, I was teaching through the Gospel of John, and I was so struck by the fact that when Jesus and Peter reunite after Jesus has been, you know, forsaken by his disciples, denied by Peter, betrayed by Judas, handed over, crucified, buried, risen from the dead, he meets up with Peter and the other apostles, and things are still open-ended. There's no closure so far with him and Peter. And so they sit down and have this meal, and Jesus revisits his and Peter's last interactions about Peter's, you know, I will follow you till the end. I will be faithful to death. You know, I'm going to be your most faithful disciple. Who knows about these people? And yet he denied Jesus three times. I love how in that conversation, Jesus asked Peter three specific times, do you love me? And I think what Jesus is doing there is he is touching each one of those failures. And with each one, Peter, do you love me? Peter responds, Lord, you know that I love you. Feed my sheep. Jesus is actually reinstating Peter to his position and a shared identity with Jesus. That is full restoration, is what Jesus is doing. And he does it three times. So for each one, like to me, that theologically, this is so powerful, right? That for each one of our sins, Christ wants to identify with it, apply his forgiveness, and bring full restoration of our status and our relationship with him, that we are with him, that we are called into his identity and his mission. And I think as specific as we can be is good for us, that we can know, no, that sin has been confessed. And scripture tells us if we confess our sins, 1 John tells us, he is faithful and just to forgive us and to cleanse us from all unrighteousness. I think too about, again in 1 John, where John writes to the church and he says, I write these things that you might know that your sins are forgiven you for Jesus' sake. And so I think the first step in repentance is that confession, that applying the forgiveness of Jesus, that full restoration with Jesus. And then, right, repentance just means to turn. So we turn away from what we have been doing. If that's evil, then we turn from evil and we do good. There is so much about that we are redeemed to be a people who do good. God is described all throughout Scripture as the one who is good, as the one who does good, as creates, and it's good, it's good, it's good, right? So we turn from evil and we pursue good, righteousness, justice, mercy, love, all the things that define God and his kingdom. And so that's what repentance will look like in our lives. Or if it's, you know, I have been trusting in this. This has been my hope. This has been my security. We turn from that security, from that hope, and we place that in Jesus. We put our hope in him and our trust in him. And so, right, I think though with repentance, we need to remember that means not just turning from what we have been about, but turning to God and then being with God in the things that he is about. Mike.
1: Yeah, I agree with that. And actually, I thought that was interesting the way the question was worded too. How do I ask God for repentance? That's actually interesting because I don't think a lot of people think of repentance as something to be asked for. There's actually a couple of places, for example, where it talks about God granting repentance really unto them.
0: Yep.
1: One of the epistles to Timothy, I believe, as well. Mm-hmm. So I think what we're asking for really is we're recognizing in our sinful condition, it's always possible to harden our hearts, to be in denial, to refuse to listen to the convicting work of the Holy Spirit in our lives. So I think even asking God, Lord, give me a repentant heart. And I think, you know, that's an attitude. That's a posture. You know, I know Martin Luther, when he, in the 99 Theses, the very first one is when our Lord and Savior Jesus Christ said, repent. He willed that the entire Christian life be one of repentance, that it's a way of life. It's a constant recognition that we, like sheep, are prone to stray. Just recognize that. It doesn't mean you are straying at every moment, but it just means we are prone to that. And constantly just coming to the Lord and asking, and a daily practice of confessing of sins. I think this is what in some of the liturgical traditions, yeah. I know, like in the Book of Common Prayer, if you go through the daily office, confessing your sin is part of the deal. And in that prayer is, you know, I think this is helpful too, confessing for the things that we've done and leaving undone the things we should have done. That's the flip side of sin. I think we often, I know for myself, don't think about as much. I think of more of the transgressions, like, oh, the bad I shouldn't have done. How often do we confess the sins? God wanted us to do something that was good and right, and we simply failed to do it, and recognizing that all of that, and again, this is not about beating ourselves up, like you said, Char, with respect to Peter, it's about restoration. If you see the loving heart of the shepherd wanting to restore us, then it's an confession is something that's inviting. I want to bring it in because whatever is not confessed, it's That's not going to be restored or healed if I just want to hang on to it. So to be able to give that up constantly, come to the Lord, examine ourselves, confessing our sins to one another. I think that is helpful as well. And sometimes people, our loved ones, spouses, friends in the church, will see things in us that maybe we don't see on our own. And that can be helpful.
0: Yeah. I'd like to point out, kind of, Mike, to your point, in Scripture, we are actually given two liturgical practices, or I'd probably be careful to call this one Eucharistic, because we don't. We have the table of the Lord and we have the Lord's Prayer, and both of those actually include confession and repentance. Give us our debts as we forgive our debtors. And of course, we know that the whole meal that Jesus gave us is one about applying God's forgiveness to our lives. And it does require examination, right? Of, are we with Jesus? Are we recognizing our need as sinners to be forgiven, to be restored? Like you said, Mike, the wrong we do and the good we fail to do. I mean, I think, so we have these things, kind of to Martin Luther's point, within the regular practices of our Christian life. Are we actually engaging with those? Mm. Are we taking Jesus's prayer to heart as a part of our own formation in our lives, a tool to keep us close to God and close to His heart, close to His kingdom vision, close to the mission of Jesus to give His for many. Man, that this is the heart of the gospel, is this self sacrifice and service. And so, these two, prayer and the Lord's table, will keep us in that, I think, sensitive heart, sensitive posture to repentance as well.
2: Rosalba, thank you so much for sending in your question through the Pastor's Perspective page at kwave.com. Now let's go to the phones, 888-564-6173. 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We'll be here for about 40 more minutes. 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Hey there, what's your question for Char and Mike?
3: Hey, I'm listening to you on Freeway 10, getting near Palm Springs, but... coming from Ventura. This morning I was reading in Numbers about after the rebellion of Korah, there was God had said to Moses, have the 12 tribes, each leader of each tribe bring a rod, and then one of these was going to blossom and have almonds that almonds grow.
2: Mm-hmm.
3: If you're familiar with that.
2: Yep.
3: So it was Aaron's rod, which he was part of the tribe of Levi, I believe, right?
2: Yep. Correct.
3: Okay. But what tribe was Moses a part of? I wasn't sure about that.
0: Yeah. I think if you just kind of go back a little bit in the story, you'll see that Aaron and Moses are brothers. Mm-hmm. So. They have the same mother and father, and their father is one of the, I think, sons or grandsons of Levi, right? And so,
3: They both are, they were brothers, okay. And I guess another question regarding that whole story, so this was to certify that Moses and Aaron were called to be the leaders of Israel, even though the people just kept there were groups of people in there that didn't want them as their leaders, apparently.
0: There's a few cycles of this actually in the story of the Exodus and the wilderness wanderings, where we see the authority that's been given to both Moses and Aaron is threatened. Actually, at one point, even Aaron and his sister and Miriam threatened it, right? And so God does this a number of times where he sets Moses apart and he sets Aaron apart. And so this is one of those episodes where the sons of Korah basically said, you've exalted yourself above us. We're from the same tribe. We're Levites too. Like, we have the same rights as Aaron has. He shouldn't be high priest. We should all be high priests. And so this is one of those moments where God sets apart Aaron and his sons as those whom he has called to be nearest to him, to represent the people before God in the tabernacle sacrifices. So

0: Do you want to add anything?
1: Go ahead, what?
2: Another question. Do you think there's still these moments where God offers a sign about, like, the confirmation to his people when they're seeking that?
1: Yeah, you know, I think it's one of those things. It's interesting. I actually just taught the story of Ananias and Sapphira last night, and I do think it is one of those stories where God is making a distinction between those who are truly his, among the community that is practicing Deuteronomic type justice. And you've got these individuals who are lying, deceiving, stealing what has been handed over to God. And God is making a distinction there. So I do think God does this. I think it's just one of those things where we probably have to be just really careful about kind of deciding, you know, like, oh, well, this is God. And I've just heard, Mike, I'm looking at you because I just think, I feel like I've heard so many stories of so-called prophets that kind of, like, would take these passages and apply it like, well, I'm the Lord's anointed, and if you come against me, read this story, you know, or whatever, and touch not thy prophets, thine anointed, do thy prophets no harm, right, King James.
3: Yeah.
1: but pulling on these passages as the justification, you know, character.
3: Can't be questioned.
1: Yeah, their authority. And I just be very careful about anything like that. I think when the Lord does this, it'll be clear to everybody, yeah. And not like one individual, like, you know, explaining it to everybody else. So that's what I would say.
0: Any thoughts, Mike?
3: No, I agree with Char.
0: All right, Mark, thank you for your phone call today here on Pastor's Perspective. 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
4: Well, I was wondering, I see today a lot of leaders, both in Congress as well as a lot of leaders in the church who are supporting a lot of our, you know, I don't want to mention his name, our president. They're supporting him. I think that a lot of them know that what he's doing is not godly, but they continue to support him. To me, it seems like they want the political, you know, power that comes along with it. But I'm just wondering what kind of culpability, especially the Christian leaders, do they have for misleading their followers, for one, and for going after power and then trading that for a stand for righteousness?
1: Yeah, totally. Yeah, you know, I think it's hard in instances like this, like to, it's not hard, but I think we just need to be careful. Like, if we're taking the biblical story, which, you know, the greatest examples of stuff like this that we have is with the nation of Israel and the, you know, kingdom of Judah and compromised kings. We want to be careful about applying stuff like that because, right, America is not God's nation like Israel was, like Judah was. And so we want to be careful. But I like that one story about King Ahab, right? And like, that guy is just so stinking wicked. And the story is Elijah's coming back and he's going to denounce him. And Elijah meets one of Ahab's servants, and he's like, tell Ahab that I want to meet with him. And he's like, listen, I know what's going to happen. Like, I'm going to go tell Ahab, you're going to disappear, and Ahab's going to kill me. And he's like, I don't know if you know this, but when Ahab and Jezebel were killing all the prophets, I have actually hidden, like, hundreds of them in these caves, and I've, you know, brought them water and provisions and sustained their life. This is an actual righteous person that is in the court of Ahab. And he is there and he is doing what is right. And yet he works with Ahab. And so I'm going to say this. People who are in politics, right, in Congress, even in Trump's cabinet, who are there for righteous reasons, the Lord knows. And I think, you know, the true state of their heart and the righteous lives will be revealed in due time. And if not in due time, on that day. And I would just say, and the flip side, to your point, I think that there are people there because of the power that it gives them. And they're going, you know, they're kind of hitching their wagon to Trump. And I think that, yeah, they're going to partake of the outcome of those deeds as well. You know, I'm just, yesterday, I think I'm kind of on this

0: God's righteousness and justice will reveal those who are in his righteousness, who are practicing his righteousness. God's righteousness and justice will reveal those who did it in pretense, those who did it for their own gain, for power in these things. And so I think in these moments where we, you know, where we see people saying one thing, but we see them doing those other things, at the end of the day, like, we know that, that God knows, and they're not going to get away with anything. Mike, at night.
1: Yeah. It's a big can of worms. We could talk about a lot of things. You know, one thing that came to mind is Billy Graham. He had a lot of interaction with a number of U.S. presidents, and years later in his life, he expressed regret about the nature of those relationships. In the beginning, it was more about, you know, and I think probably well-meaning, to have sort of influence on the president and how the, you know, president's going to, you know, make decisions, you know, just kind of for God and all this. Yeah. And reflecting back, he said, you know what, that was a mistake, especially in light of the Nixon scandal and everything. And he said, you know what, presidents are just people too. And more than needing somebody to tell them, hey, do this bill, don't do this. And because that's what even a lot of Christians, they just, whichever party you're a part of, you're wanting this to get done and this to get done. You want influence here. You want to control this. You want to stop this. And he's like, you know what? They need someone to disciple them.
0: Yeah.
1: Just privately, off the record. It's not about getting something done. It's about pointing them to Jesus Christ in their personal life, because pretty much everyone else is using them or trying to use them as a tool. And that's not something that, so, you know, I learned about that too. I think so many people, even well-intentioned, and obviously we all know there's not so well-intended people, but, you know, I think seeking to genuinely love Jesus and not use them as tools for something else, I don't think that's how we're supposed to treat image bearers. And I think that's part of what makes me feel just kind of sick about politics, is I feel like there's just so much using going on. And even if it's in the name of God, and you go, oh, it's for this cause. Yeah, but, you know, using people, that's not right. You know, we have to not just achieve the right ends. We also have to use the right means.
0: I think so. I was just thinking, okay, well, another actual biblical example of this would be Daniel in Nebuchadnezzar's court. There's a kind of rapport that Daniel has, right? Like, Nebuchadnezzar knows that those in his court just tell him what he wants to hear. And he's like, Daniel will tell me the truth. And it's really interesting, right? Remember when he has the dream about the 7 years and like and he doesn't know, like, what does this mean? And Daniel, like, he's like, oh, king, like, here's what this means. Like, this is actually about your judgment. And then he counsels him, break off your sins, pursue right, do justice for the poor. He actually points him to like Mosaic righteousness. You know, what we would in Hebrew, tzedakah mishpat, right? Like those biblical definitions of God's care and concern for the poor, the marginalized, the weak. But that's where Daniel redirects him. And I think that that's pretty interesting. You know, like, to your point, Daniel isn't like, oh, okay, Jews, favor my people, favor my friends. Like, it's not about what he can get out of it for his people, but it actually is about God's concern for human life that Daniel directs him to. And so I think, for those who do have that political power, like, be careful that you're not using it for your insights, a pet project, a certain people that you prefer, but that you're actually truly seeking the good of all people through your power and position that you have. It'd be a biblical example of how we could and should use political power.
2: It is break time on Pastor's Perspective. Roy, thanks for calling. 888-564-6173 is the number to call. Pastors Char Broderson and Mike Chaddick will be in the studio for another half hour. So Luke, you will be up first when we come back from the break. And everyone else, call in, get in line. 888-564-6173.

0: morning. But the psalmist wrote in Psalm 102, verse 17, he will respond to the prayer of the destitute. He will not despise their plea. Now, that promise is for my friends here on Skid. We're truly destitute. No roof, no food, no one checking on them. But you see, the dictionary to just means lacking something needed. And by that definition, that's all of us. You might have the house and the job and the full and still be lacking peace, lacking hope, lacking the strength to get through this week, a friend or direction. But the good news is you don't have to clean yourself up or find the right words. God does not despise your plea. He leans in for it. I pray every day for more of God's love in my life, more of his presence and more of his power. I can tell you from my own experience, God always responds to our cry, even if it's not the way I planned. You see, prayer isn't getting God, it's getting ourselves in tune with God. The purpose of prayer is to discover his presence. And here's something I mean with my whole heart. I would be honored to pray for you, for your heartaches, your needs, your family, whatever you're carrying today. Just go to .org/prayer and tell me how I can pray for you. That's not a formality. We really do pray. And as we shove and feed the hungry here on Skid Row, would you partner with us? 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That's FJM. 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And whatever you're carrying today, the worry, the heartache, the need you haven't told a soul about, take it to the one who never despises your plea. I'm Joe Jordan of Fred Jordan Missions. 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
3: 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We've got Pastor Char Broderson from Costa Mesa here, and Pastor Mike Chaddock from Image Church in San Juan Capistrano. 888-564-6177. Go to San Jacinto. Here is Luke, who listens to us on K-Wave 107.9. Hey, Luke, what's up?
4: Hey, guys, I'm glad to hear from you guys. And a while back, I talked to you guys about the book of Zechariah, chapter 6, about the four team of horses. And then I got Luke in the book of Revelation, and right there, Zechariah said the black horse goes north, the devil goes south, but the red horse stays behind. And then all of a sudden, I got looking in the book of Revelation, chapter 6. And I said, wow, are these horses related? Because they're in the book of Revelation, it speaks about the let's go on to say what they were. Anyways, they're the seals, like the seven seals. But the first four are the same horses in the book of Zechariah. Is this related fact, or is Zechariah was putting out a prophecy of what's going on in the future?
5: I think that's a great observation, and I think minimally scholars recognize there's a connection in Revelation 6 and Zechariah 6. There's a lot of parallels. I mean, to me, I think it's pretty clear one is drawing off of that. He's making a connection. There's maybe some slight differences, whereas in Zechariah, these horses are chariots, whereas in Revelation 6, they're mounted riders on them. But that would probably be one of the few, like, real differences. Seems like, once again, these are agents or emissaries or divine patrols of God that he is using in both Zechariah and John's Revelation.
3: Does that help you, Luke?
4: Yeah.

You know, we've never had more ways to be heard, unheard. We can post, we can text, we can leave a voicemail, and still feel like nobody's really listening. Red Jordan Missions, let's take three. I talk to people all the time of contacts in their phone, and not one person they can call at 2 in the

0: Yes, sir. But I got to look in the book of Revelation that that horse, that dirt in the book of Revelation said that that horse is a Hades. That's an evil horse. I'm kind of curious about the other three, but the other, I know the red was being spoken about in Revelation.
1: Yeah.
0: And I'm kind of curious. How come they're speaking about the red horse in the book of Zechariah, what its purpose was?
1: Mm-hmm.
0: They can't think about it. They just said it was there.
1: Sure. Yeah, I think that's one point. Like, I think John is using Old Testament imagery, and he's bringing it into the present, and, you know, that he is writing to the seven churches about. And I think, yeah, unless there is like direct correlation that you can see in the text, I would be kind of taking Zechariah and applying right. it over Revelation. Like, unless, you know, like I think about this text often. Jesus will quote to the religious leaders, you know, he says, you have made my house into tourist thieves. Right. And so what Jesus is doing is taking the denunciation of the religious leaders, or excuse me, the leaders of Israel, and he's applying it to the religious leaders of his day. That is a direct mm-hmm. like correlation between the two. But I think being so on the nose direct, we probably need to be careful about being like, oh, well, this must be what it means. I think maybe, but it's not direct in the way that I think John, when he wants to be direct, he'll quote, right? It will be like, oh, yes, this is clearly what... Does that help make sense?
0: Yeah. I was just kind of curious about it. You know, I just kind of thought it might be like a revelation that what's going on half 14 to horse come out of the Bronze Mountains.
1: Hmm. Yeah. I think that's one of those things that we just kind of, we ruminate on and think about, see, you know, in time if that yields, you know, more insights. Mm-hmm.
2: Yeah, just to affirm your observation, Luke, again, Bible scholars, this connection, and then like Char said, part of the, I don't know if we always get the answers as detailed and nuanced as we were meditating over the text, and, you know, some people are saying, oh, you know, what John is saying in Revelation is this, other people are like, no, it's drawing off of this, is a connection, but it's not the same thing, like Char is saying, to a different situation. But again, that's something where I'm not sure that definitively say, but you are definitely right in saying there is a connection indeed there, and, you know, exactly what the connection is, or, you know, I think that's up for debate.
3: All right, Luke, thank you for your phone call today. 888-564-6168. Taking calls for about 20 more minutes. Call in 888-564-6173. Here's a question that was submitted online from Jay. He's asking, what happened to people in the Bible, like Noah, Moses, etc., who passed long before Jesus was ever crucified? The sacrifice of Jesus was necessary for eternal salvation from hell. Did, for example, Noah get sent into heaven, even though he followed God? I'm told that the only way into heaven is to believe that Jesus died for our sins. So what happened to everyone? What do you say, Mike?
2: Yeah, that's a great question. I think everyone is saying, both in the Old Testament and the New Testament, salvation by grace through faith. The difference is in the Old Testament dispensation, they are saved prospectively, Lord, to the Lamb that was to come. And the temple and the sacrificial system, the unblemished Lamb on the Day of Atonement, of course, this is the object of faith that is presented to them. And so by trusting in what God has revealed, they are saved as when God says to Moses, I am presently the God of Abraham, Isaac, and of Jacob. I am the God, not of the living. We, even though it's many consider it a parable, the Lazarus and the rich man, again, the Lazarus is not in a place of torment or whatever it is. You get this picture. So yeah, it's, so everyone is suffering in hell who were born and died prior to Christ coming. No, by faith, by the way, Hebrews 11, right? The whole picture, by faith. This is the hall of faith, and the writer of Hebrews is not saying our faith totally different quality or substance than those who went before. Rather, what the author's doing is connecting this hall of faith together. Believe. That's actually indicative by what he's doing with that text. He's calling those who might be tempted to the first century, probably back to Judaism, because it was a protected status. They won't get kicked out of the synagogues. And he's warned, by faith, you must persevere in the same way that the patriarchs and prophets did of old.
1: Yeah, it's an interesting

0: question. And I think part of it has to do with maybe fusion, because we just use one kind of word to describe the unrighteous. We only use hell. Mm. But the Bible actually, technically, in Scripture, hell is not even in existence yet, right? It is the lake of fire that is at the time and part of God's last day judgment as he recreates all things. But what actually is both the Old Testament and the New Testament is the realm of the dead, or Hades, yep. Right? It's this holding place. And so at this point, right, like in the Old Testament, this is where the righteous dead go. It's interesting that there are a number in the Scripture that make reference to Jesus going into the realm of the dead and leading the righteous into the presence of God in what we would call heaven. And so, you know, one of these passages is in Ephesians 4, and another one I think is 1 Peter. And interesting enough, the Apostles' Creed actually celebrates this, like Christ's victory in those righteous dead who were, you know, in the grave in Hades and taken, right? It says, he suffered under Pontius Pilate, was crucified, died, and was buried. He descended. The third day he rose again from the dead. He ascended to heaven and is seated at the right hand of the Father Almighty. And there he living and the dead. So it's actually part of our creed of what we understand about what Christ did in over death is that he released all who were held by death and brought them into the reign of God there in the courts of heaven even now. So pretty wild stuff.
1: Yeah, point to bring up too, because it is an unfortunate translation of English that we use the same word in it to refer both to simply the abode of the dead, whether it be righteous or unrighteous, it's undefined. It's simply the place where the dead go. And Gehenna, which is, you know, the sort of eternal place of punishment, particularly the wicked, and we use the same English word to describe them both. So no wonder there's a lot of cuss. But yeah, I in the creed too, descended, Jesus really did die. He human, including not only a body, but also a soul and a mind, right? Big early debates in the creeds was Jesus fully human? Did he have a rational soul? Did he have, you know, and the creeds come back and say, yes, he was fully human in every sense, the only exception being sin. So full rational mind, soul. And when he dies, his soul has, so he descends to the dead, to Hades, to Sheol.
2: That was, thank you so much for submitting it through the Pastor's Perspective page at kwave.com. 564-6173, Candace in Pomona, 107.9. Hello, thank you for calling Pastor's Perspective.
0: Hi.
3: Hi, so my question is, I have a friend, she's a believer, that's how we met as believers, Christians, other Christians years ago, and about the past few years, she's been that the name Jesus is not his real name. That from the Hebrew, a J was really a Y. So when he was born, his name was Yeshua. She, that's her whole point. Like every time we talk, she's always talking about, well, that's not his role. Her whole life, that's all she talks about. And
0: sure.
3: To me, from this point, because I know I cannot change her mind, but I'm just praying for her. But what are these things? I mean, I ask questions, but I feel like we're, like, I just listened to her, but then again,
0: totally.
2: So did she start like this, or when you guys met, calling him Jesus?
3: No, she was like that. No, she called him Jesus about like a year, maybe a year ago. She started telling me that her husband, that her and her husband believe that, you know, that they've been Christian for 24 years, and now they know the truth, and everyone else is calling him the wrong. Oh. We don't call him the right name, and we don't listen. We don't obey the law, even Sabbath. Is on a Saturday, and then today, like when I was talking on the phone, kind of I was praying, like, Lord, what do I tell her? What I, because I decided when she talks, and I just asked her, so if I don't practice, or who is that wrong? She's like, well, I can't you, but Saturday is not the right day for Sabbath. It's on a Sunday, I mean, the law, and you're supposed to obey the Ten Commandments, and the Jews are the really just I just really want to know, kind of know the point, because I still want to be her friend, but I still want to pray for her and love cast her aside just because I believe something that I don't believe.
0: Maybe. Yeah. I think probably you as well, Brian. We've seen this a number of times, right? You've got people who at some point in time they're convinced, you know, friend or some spiritual leader, some pastor that real, or a YouTube channel or a podcast.
1: YouTube short.
0: I've got the real insight. You've been doing it all wrong. This kind of insider, you know, we would call it kind of esoteric knowledge. And so, it, you know, once you got this, you've got the secret that everybody else on. And the funny thing is about this one, and it's like, if it was hidden in plain sight. Like, Jesus' name, Jesus.

0: This is Latin, and it's actually wrong in English. It's Jesus, right, is a form of Jesus. And we call him that because of the Latin passed down to us, and our English translation was from Latin into English. But Jesus is Jewish, right? And so his name would have been, in our English, Joshua, but in Hebrew, Yeshua. Calling him Yeshua doesn't mean that now you've got power, and, you know, it's like this access that you have. You go, well, now I know his secret. Got access that nobody else has. No. His name has actually been proclaimed on the earth that this is the one. And how we say his name, it's about the historic Jesus of Nazareth, that, you know, he was the Son of God who was born of the Virgin Mary, who lived, died, buried, rose again, ascended to the, sent the Spirit, and is coming again to judge the living and the living. Talking about that Jesus, because that's the Jesus. That's the Jesus who is King, God's kingdom. That's the one who is returning to receive. Are we talking about that Jesus? And friends, we've seen this happen many times. It's that it's the Sabbath. It's kind of this holy stuff that we do that really sets us apart from people. You know what? What we should be concerned, do we live like Jesus? Are we disciples of Jesus? Not, are we following the Ten Commandments? If you fulfill the Ten Commandments, this is what the New Testament argues in. And so I think for a friend like this, you know, you just love them, you know, as much as you can. You just kind of, you know, can you outlast them? that they're into right now. Your kindness, your grace, your love, just outlast this thing, them kind of when they fail. Because I've just seen this. They kind of get radicalized and then live up to their own standard, fail, and then they're super condemned. I don't need grace when the stuff hits. You know, Candace, I hope that you can kind of distance with your friend and just be able to her of somebody who is filled with this and is following him.
1: Gosh. Yeah, no, I was 50 different things, you know, thanks to this appeals to pride idea of like, oh, I alone have all you peasants just drill thing. Besides, I think it appeals to pride. So many problems with this. Number one, presupposes imagination. Like if you chant paganism, you chant the over, you say the magic word, not what, when the Bible talks, it's referring to leader and person of the one that refers. It's not about a matter of the way. Here's one way you can prove all the New Testament writers. Are every single one of Jesus Christ wrong? Because guess what? Testament, they call him Yesu. It's not Latin nor Hebrew. Apparently, the Bible is oblation. This is actually separate with the Bible. For example, Islam, for contrast, say the only inspired in the Arabic. And if you have it, it has to be. And the Bible is the Bible able to be translated? It's translated in the Christian camp. The transition from then a little bit of Aramaic in the Old Testament, the entire New Testament, his name is Yesu there. Every single Yesu. I'm going to go ahead and say apostles of Jesus, where we are full of the name and who loved me for me. So I think justification for the fact, no, mainly is about name referring. Other point, did you know Yeshua was probably one of the boy names in Palestine? Without the name Yeshua, your Jewish boys turning, it wasn't that helpful. The Gospels, he's referred to Jesus of Nazareth, mentions as his last name, the Joseph and Mary. Yeshua was not good enough. It's like my name, Michael, so it's getting a little less pop. You said Michael, and it isn't like 50 boys would turn. Not helpful. You have to say, oh, Michael so-and-so. It says Miguel too. I have no idea. I reject that name. No, I know that's the Latinized version of my non-issue. Do I prefer my fit? To be honest, I kind of like it. So it doesn't really matter, but I think it's okayed by his anglicized, as long as you know who it's pointing to. That is ultimate. Someone could technically name a friend. This is what they might use the right referring to a Jesus New Testament that God that is not die for our sin. So that's the who is typically when we refer.
2: So, Candace Brake fell friend. Does she change the setup again? Does she say, hey, 20th's perspective and talk to them?
0: This is just one thing, things, right? Like, I've had vigils in my life. And there were times where it could engage, and there were other times, but you know what? I really don't like him. How are you? Let's talk about life. Like, it's the stuff, like, times people, sometimes people just, right? Actually, is wrong. So, yeah, Candace, I think you'll figure it out.
3: Thank you so much.
0: Yeah.
2: Thanks for calling us today. Perspective. One more that was submitted online is from Tom, who's at 2:5:10. And all the at the verse, the verse 2 Jesus puts, but it's my understanding that there was also put in a staff held. How come the Chronicles 5 passages?
0: One of those, tracks, Bible. I know you're referencing Tom. I cannot remember the correct. Come out of the wilderness to put the ark as a tent, and then also airing it anymore because he's. So that all. But it was that at some time, the container and the staff arrived. And what happened?

0: that it did this. So, thoughts?
1: No. That those were ants indicated or mentioned later in verse 5:10.
2: Right, Tom, we're sending in your master's for sure. A wave one, then online on LN. A wave loading the app. And the keeper sender wants to know if it's from the devil and if not, be a demon.
1: Time
3: burn. Slowly, though.
2: Is the ant from the book The Devil? A demon.
1: That's childhood.
2: Need Brian Brody.
1: Well, to be honest with any movies about this, when I'm coming to the Mother and
3: where are the other ones?
1: I don't.
3: The Crimson ones.
4: The series of the early 90s. That was fun.
1: Oh, yeah.
2: Yeah.
1: Yeah. It's left to change about what I hit my head.
4: It's like a stamp. That's like how
1: it really was. But.
4: Yeah. No, I mean, obviously, these individuals take this of God and tag it kingdom of darkness of Babylon, right? Some demon. That is the antiphon.
2: And your perspective, Tom. I'm forward to back in the from 3 to noon, California. So call in the phone line 443. Here's Charmatic. I'm trying to listening to perspective. I'm with Arc.
5: Sure. Give it 11-7. Where the free Bible to Bible do it? Or make a power. We are men and kids. Your family. Your Christians. We want to, you know, give hope and share life. Yeah, liner free Bible to Bible do it. Or make a power. We are men and kids. Your family. Your Christians. We want to, you know, give hope and share life. Yeah, liner go. Go.
4: That was fun.
1: Oh, yeah.
2: Yeah.
1: Yeah. It's left to change about what I hit my head.
4: It's like a stamp. That's like how
1: it really was. But.
4: Yeah. No, I mean, obviously, these individuals take this of God and tag it kingdom of darkness of Babylon, right? Some demon. Yeah, that is the antiphon.
2: And your perspective, Tom. I'm forward to back in from 3 to noon, California. So call in the phone line 443. Here's Charmatic. I'm checking listening to perspective. I'm with Arc.
5: Sure. Give it 11-7. Where the free Bible to Bible do it? Or make a power. We are men and kids. Your family. Your Christians. We want to, you know, give hope and share life. Yeah, liner and go. Absolutely. For life. Trials and learn from. Or care. Stay close.
6: Be born in a journey. Stopped and said,
4: kingdom of darkness of Babylon, right? Some demon. That is the antiphon.
2: And your perspective, Tom. I'm forward to back in from 3 to noon, California. So call in the phone line 443. Here's Charmatic. I'm checking listening to perspective. I'm with Arc.
5: Sure. Give it 11-7. Where the free Bible to Bible do it? Or make a power. We are men and kids. Your family. Your Christians. We want to, you know, give hope and share life. Yeah, liner and for the go. Absolutely. For life. Trials and learn from. Or care. Stay close.
6: Be born in a journey. 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

0: more like bouncy, like, hey, you're crying now, but don't worry, watch. This guy's going to pop up, watch. This is going to be amazing. Jesus looked at Martha and Mary, and he saw women that were deeply touched by the power of death and sin. And when the Bible says that Jesus wept, it doesn't mean that Jesus sniveled. It doesn't mean that Jesus teared up. It says that Jesus wept. The words used for Jesus wept means that Jesus was deeply moved to an extreme crying. He was the kind of crying that makes you shake. The kind of crying that you can't breathe. The kind of weep and sorrow that comes deep within. This was not he teared up. This was that Jesus wept over what he saw, deeply moved to his very being. Why was he weeping? Because he was sad over Lazarus' death? No, he was about to resurrect Lazarus. Why was he weeping? I believe he was weeping because he saw the results of death and sin in people's lives and how deeply it's affected us and how deeply it's marred us and torn us and how deeply people suffer. He cared about the pain in other people's lives. Now let me just give a side note on this. If you're close to the heart of God, if you walk close to God, you will have a heart of compassion for other people. You cannot be close to the heart of God without feeling deep compassion for people that are in pain and suffering. Jesus, the Son of God, wept over other people's suffering. Now, some of us need to be baptized afresh with compassion in our hearts for other people that are suffering. You know what keeps us from empathizing with people that are going through a hard time? Pride and hardness of heart.
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0: And then the Bible says, listen, the Bible says that Jesus wept in verse 35. Then verse 36 says, then the Jews said, see how he loved him. But some said, could not he who opened the eyes of the blind have kept this man from dying? Jesus once more moved deeply, came to the tomb. It was a cave with a stone that was laid over it. Listen, I want to say that I believe that God needs to periodically baptize the church afresh with a new heart of compassion. I believe if we really saw the world around us like Jesus sees the world around us, we would do more about it. I believe that if we saw people the way Jesus sees people, we would roll up our sleeves and help out more. I believe that Jesus cared deeply and compassionately for people. He was moved by people's sorrow and brokenness. We cannot, listen to me, people of God, we cannot be a heartless church. The people of God, more than any others, need to feel compassion and brokenness for the broken world around us. We as the people of God need to understand pain better than anybody else.

0: else understands pain and be moved by it because we have the heart of God. And lastly, number five, and I close with this, listen. Then Jesus said, take the stone away. And point number five is if you believe, you will see the glory of God manifest in both life and in death. Look what verse 39 says. Then Jesus walked over to Lazarus' tomb. And he said, take away the stone. But they said, Martha, the sister of the dead man. And I love that he's called the dead man, not Lazarus. They wanted to make sure you know this man was dead. Martha, the sister of the dead man, by this time she said, there's a bad odor, for he has been dead for 4 days. Now, I wonder why Jesus waited for 4 days. But in doing a little research, I discovered that there was a Jewish superstition that believed that for the first 3 days, the soul would hang around the body of the dead man to see if the soul could re-enter the body of the dead man and somehow be resurrected. But after the third day, the Jewish people believed that the soul no longer hung around the body of the dead man and he was gone forever. I believe that Jesus waited 4 days because he wanted people to know this was no body entering. This was no soul that had found its body again. This was the miracle of the power of God that resurrected this man. That this had to be God that did it. So stay with me. I want you to catch this moment because it's a powerful moment. And so Jesus said, did I not tell you if you believe, you would see the glory of God? So they took away the stone. All the eyes are glued on Jesus as he rolls back the stone of this tomb. Many of them, I suppose, thought that Jesus was going to go into the tomb and hug the body and give his last goodbye since he wasn't there when Lazarus died. Some of them were saying, this is crazy. The body's already decomposing. There's going to be odor. This is bad news. But they watched Jesus, as he said, roll away the stone. And then while all eyes were on Jesus, the Bible says that Jesus looked up to the heavens and he said, Father, I thank you that you heard me. I knew that you always hear my prayer. But I said this for the benefit of the people that are standing here, that they may believe that you have sent me. Jesus is talking out loud so that people around him can hear his prayer to the Father and see something that they're about to see that's supernatural. Then, when he had said this, Jesus looks at the tomb, whose stone has been rolled away now, and he simply says, Lazarus, come out. Oh, I wish I could have been there. I wish I could have seen Martha and Mary's face. I wish I could have seen the crowd as Jesus points to the tomb and some people think he's gone nuts. His grief has overwhelmed him. But what they didn't know is that when the Son of God, who has had no beginning and who has no end, the one who is unmatched in his power and might, the one who has never been touched by sin, the one that when he speaks, he opens the eyes of the blind. He makes the deaf to hear. The one that when he speaks, parts the waters from the earth. The one that they call the Messiah, Yeshua, Lamb of God, who had been predicted from hundreds of years past that he would come and bring salvation to humanity. The mighty Son of God, who has all power and all might, when he calls out your name, he calls it in resurrection power, undeniable power that makes things move and things come to life, that turns things around. When he says, Lazarus, come forth, something happened in the tomb, it says. Verse 44, I love it. It says, the dead man came out. Now, you got to picture this in reality. He's been all wrapped up because they wrap people up in their death like mummies. Basically, they wrapped them up in clothes. When Jesus says, Lazarus, come out, I think everybody watches. They hear some stirring inside. There's some gasp in the crowd. People are pointing. Little kids are hiding behind their mothers. People are rubbing Mary's back and Martha's back. Some people are saying, why does he get their hope up like this? This is just as uncalled for. And then suddenly, out of the tomb comes the dead man. Oh, he doesn't look like the walking dead people. No. He's wrapped up. But he's walking. I'm sure some people think he's a ghost. I'm sure some people think this could never happen. I'm sure that there's gasping and crying that are happening. But the Bible says the dead man came out. His hands and feet were wrapped with strips of linen and a cloth around his face. And Jesus said to them, take off the grave clothes and let him go. Now, here's what I want you to understand, because I believe there's a bigger story than just the resurrection of the dead. I believe that Jesus raises people from the dead. But I also believe that there's a lot of people that are spiritually dead that need to hear the resurrection power of Jesus Christ. I believe that there's people that are bound that need to hear, come out of your cave. I believe that there's people that are dead in their trespasses and sins, and you don't have spiritual life, that you need to hear the words of the resurrected Savior speak into your life and call you out of where you have been living to where you are going, and to take off your grave clothes and to start living for God now in a way that honors the King of Kings and the Lord of Lords with mighty power. Take off your grave clothes and start walking and living for God. That's it. Take off your grave clothes.
1: Powerful, Mark.
0: Yeah, and some of you may feel like, Pastor, I'm still in my grave clothes. And I hope that you've heard the voice of the Spirit of God, like Jesus called out to Lazarus, Lazarus, come forth. And I hope that some of you are hearing the Spirit of God speaking to you right now, using your name and saying, come forth. I don't know what God is calling you out of, but I know what God is calling you into, a life with him, a life of abundance, a life where you know God as your Father, a life where you walk in forgiveness, where you sense the joy of God, a life that is what you were engineered for. It's your destiny. And so I'm going to pray for you right now, because I believe that some of you are making decisions and hearing that still small voice calling you out. Father, I pray right now for that person that knows how they're living is not what you've called them to. They have the clothes of the old self. And today, Father, I pray that that volume of calling them will increase. I pray that they will hear your voice from inside of that tomb, calling them to a new life in you, calling them to follow you, calling them to walk with you. I pray, Father, that their ears would be opened. I pray that their heart will be quickened, and that today they will step out of that tomb and into life. I pray this in Jesus' name.

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1: 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I'm Wayne Shepherd, inviting you to join us again tomorrow when Mark begins a series called Love Stops. 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
2: 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Looking at your weather for later today, another warm day in store, a mix of clouds and sun, but highs in the mid to upper 80s. Overnight lows in the low 70s. That's right, low 70s. Right now, it is indeed 71 and clear at K-Wave. Well, Pastor Jeff Wilson takes us to Acts chapter 8 as we learn about taking the gospel to the world, or more specifically, across the street. A lot of people are scared to evangelize. They are afraid of actually engaging someone in conversation about God. But what I found to be true is that if you get up in the morning and you ask God to put someone in your path that you know for sure needs to hear the gospel, he will do it. Recently, I just left a job before coming here to K-Wave full-time, where I came into contact with dozens of people, both fellow employees and passengers that I drove. I worked for a non-emergency medical transportation company, and it never failed. 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And by the way, this often happened even if I didn't pray for it that morning. So being sensitive to the leading of the Holy Spirit, that's what it's all about. 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

0: the body, the strengthening of the body. But when you leave is when God will say, listen, I want to use you as church, as the force. In fact, in his book, he writes this. This is Jerry Cook, Love, Acceptance, and Forgiveness. He says, the church is people redeemed, filled with the Holy Spirit, equipped with gifts to serve. And then look what he says here. Meeting needs where? Everywhere in Jesus' name.
1: What a beautiful explanation of the church. Not only are we changed by and filled with the Holy Spirit, but we are to allow God to work through us to impact the people around us. Pastor Jeff brings us a solid reminder today that those who are in Christ are called to go out into the world to bring the light of Christ to others, rather than sit in holy huddles. We will see the movement of the early church and the changing of a young man named Saul as Jesus encounters him and begins to change his heart for evangelism. Well, let's join Pastor Jeff in the book of Acts chapter 8 as he begins his message, Sharing the Gospel.

0: God, I believe when we show up to this place, collectively together as the family, you have something for us. Lord, I believe that you have a word for us. And Lord, I think as I've looked over it this whole entire week, and even a little longer, Lord, I believe it's an action step for the Church of Refuge, for the family of Refuge. Lord, that you have something that will move us into action, each and every one of us. Yes, corporately and collectively as the body of Christ called Refuge, the family, but also individually, Lord, I think you have something for us. So Lord, would you, by your Spirit and by your word, move us into that action. Lord, move us into that position where you want to use us. I believe that's for us. So Lord, we turn our attention to you. Lord, would you just speak to us in Jesus' name? Amen. If you were to take a class that we offer here every month, it's called This Place Called Refuge. That's the name of the class. It's kind of the introductory class to Refuge and what we're all about and who we are. And one of the things that we talk about, we have these five values, and I won't go into all those values, but one of those values, one of the things that we value here at Refuge, so if you're coming to check out Refuge and you're wondering, what's this place all about, right? One of the things that we value and talk about all the time is this thing called evangelism. It's this thing called... Whoa, okay. All right. I hear you down there. I see you. Right? We talk about evangelism. We talk about sharing Jesus with other people. That's a big part of who we are here at Refuge. Just one of the values, in fact, one of the five values that we hold tightly onto. And I believe, corporately as the body of Christ, that should be one of our values. The church should be in a position to share Jesus with other people. But listen, corporately is made up of a bunch of individuals. This family is made up of a bunch of individuals. Y'all are the family, right? And so one of your key values or things that you hold tightly onto should be shared with the family of God that you go to. And that should be, right, evangelism. Or maybe just saying, sharing my faith with other people. Sharing the gospel of other people. Now, here's the thing, as you think about this. This life-changing information that radically changed the trajectory of my life, this life-changing information that changed my eternity, this life-changing information that broke chains in my life, why would then I not share that with someone else? Right? That this information that I have, that I read in Scripture, that I live by, why would I not then be inclined to share that good news, information, gospel, with someone else? One of the things that a book that we have often talked about here at Refuge, it's called Love, Acceptance, and Forgiveness. It's written by a man named Jerry Cook. He was a pastor, author, obviously. And Pastor Bill has brought him up many times. We read this a couple years ago. We've actually read it a couple times now as a church staff. This so informs the way that we do ministry. In fact, I'd encourage you to read it, Love, Acceptance, and Forgiveness, Jerry Cook. And I will just tell you, it's a secret look, kind of window into our senior pastor, Pastor Bill, and the way that he does ministry. High-level relationship, care, compassion, concern for people who are lost and broken. And I'm so thankful for that in our senior pastor, Pastor Bill, right? But listen, here's the other thing. One of the things he brings up in this book is that when the church assembles together, that's only part of the role of the church. What we're doing is only part of your Christian walk, is what he would say. In fact, when you leave this place, you become church, he describes it, church as the force that God uses outside of these church walls. And he uses you in powerful ways. That when we collectively assemble together, that's important, the building up of the body, the strengthening of the body. But when you leave is when God will say, listen, I want to use you as church, as the force. In fact, in his book, he writes this. This is Jerry Cook, Love, Acceptance, and Forgiveness. He says, the church is people redeemed, filled with the Holy Spirit, equipped with gifts to serve. And then look what he says here. Meeting needs where?
1: Everywhere.
0: Everywhere in Jesus' name. that actually this thing that we do called church, and it's the assembly, the coming together of the body of Christ, of people who are redeemed, filled with the Spirit, equipped to serve, they then leave this place. You leave this place here in a couple hours, and you pour into other people. God uses you. And let me tell you, he will use you to share the gospel with other people. He will use you in some ways to preach the word. In fact, here's what Paul tells Timothy in 2 Timothy 4:1. Here's what he says. Timothy, look what he says. Look at those first two words, three words. I charge you, Timothy, as a follower of Jesus, I charge you. Therefore, before God and the Lord Jesus Christ, who will judge the living and the dead in his appearing and his kingdom, here's what he's charging him with. Look what he says. Preach the word. Follower of Christ. Paul would say, I charge you. Preach the word. Be ready in season and out of season. Here's what being ready looks like. Convincing, rebuking, exhorting with long suffering and teaching. He says, if you're a follower of Christ, it's not this that you go to a church that has one of their five values is evangelizing, right? That's important. But one of the things as a follower of Christ, one of my personal values should be that I share the gospel with other people. It's important to me. Now, I wanted to share a letter that I got this week from one of your brothers in the Lord. Comes here to Refuge. He leads our evangelism team. And he does a phenomenal job at leading our evangelism team. We have a team here that goes out multiple times a week. They meet together, they pray, and then they go out. Sometimes they go to the pier. Sometimes they go across the street to Belaterra. They go all over the place. And can I just tell you, because sometimes I think when you think that evangelism team, oh, that's scary. They probably yell at people and they get into arguments, right? There's that picture. These people are nothing like that. They're gracious and loving and compassionate. They go out with the right heart. And theirs is personal evangelism. It's conversations with people who are hurting and lost and broken. They're not in it to get into this massive argument or to yell at people or to condemn people. They're there to share the gospel. I want to share with you Eric, leader of that team, and actually just did an evangelism training not too many weeks ago. He shared this email with the team and the staff here at Refuge this week. And I thought, man, you need to hear what it looks like. What's going on in the area of evangelism here at Refuge? So here's what Eric writes in this email. Friday afternoon, some of us went to a local high school before going down to the pier. As always, there were many kids to talk to. As the rush of students coming out at the last bell many times overwhelm us, we share with those that we can. But this Friday, I was drawn to a young man named Bryant. I offered him a Jesus movie DVD as an opener, which he accepted. And when I noticed I had some of his attention, I asked him if he thought he was going to heaven. He said he didn't think so. I proceeded to share the gospel with him. And when I got to the point of asking him if he would like to ask Jesus to be his Lord and Savior, I asked him to read the prayer that is in the Gospel of John we use as a witnessing tool. He read the prayer and then he began to cry. Surprised, I asked him what was wrong. He said that he had said something like this before, but that he had failed God. Notice those words. He had failed God in his own estimation. So I asked him when he had said that prayer before. He said while he was with his Christian family members in L.A. while going to a church. I asked him if he had meant what he had said, which he said, yes, he had. But then since then, he said he has failed God. I asked him if he would like to recommit his life to the Lord. Listen to his words here. He said that he didn't think God was someone you would want to just play with. He was afraid to recommit his life to God because he'd been failing God. And he recognized this thing about God. I don't want to just play with God. And he was afraid of failing him again. At this point, seeing his tears and seeing his honesty, I was really feeling for this young man. I then began to share the story of the prodigal son. I also shared an analogy which I sometimes share with people who are worried about failing God. I will tell them that if they had a good father, that this good father would not just help them to ride the bike, they would pick them back up when they fell off the bike, and they would brush them off, and they would care for them. If they were to fall, they would learn that God, that the good father doesn't just punish them, that actually he helps them. The good father would help them get up. And of course, listen, our heavenly father is a great good father. He helps us when we fall short, tells us to get back up and to keep going. I'm not sure, Eric writes, which one or both of these pictures help Bryant understand his relationship with God. Either way, after the conversation, he was ready to ask God to forgive him, to restore him, and to help him start over again. He began with his own words, but when he got choked up, he asked if I could help him with some of those words and to finish the prayer. Bryant finished the prayer, spontaneously reached out. Keep in mind, this is a high school boy leaving class to go home that day, and he has this interaction. He says he spontaneously reached out and gave me a big hug, thanked me for being there to talk with him, and with a big smile, knew that he would go to heaven if something were to happen to him. I prayed over him, gave him the Gospel of John, encouraged him to begin reading a little every day, talk to God, and to get plugged into a church. I then watched him walk away with a smile on his face, his head held high, a redeemed young man. Think about that. When we say this is a value of refuge, and when we say I believe that each one of us is called to share the gospel, for some of us that freaks us out. I don't know if I could ever do that. God, would you ever use me in a circumstance like that? Could I even handle a circumstance like that? I know that's the question of many of your hearts, but can I just tell you that you and I both are called to have circumstances like that. Each and every one of us are going to be called into moments like that as followers of Jesus who believe we know the truth of who Jesus truly is. People who've been redeemed and saved, redeem and save, right? The people who are called to follow him will call other people to follow after him. Now, here's what I want to do for the rest of our time. I want to look at Acts chapter 8. So turn with me to Acts chapter 8. Leading up to Acts chapter 8, as you're turning there, what have we seen in the Gospel of Acts? We've seen actually a fulfillment of Jesus' words. As you're turning to Acts chapter 8, we've seen a fulfillment of Jesus' words. Here's what Jesus said in Acts chapter 1, verse 8. He says this, "But you shall receive power when the Holy Spirit has come upon you, and you shall be what?" Somebody help me. Witnesses. Let me just tell you, you will be gospel presenters. You will be people who go out filled by the Spirit, who share about who? Jesus. And in Jesus' words, he says, this is going to start in Jerusalem. The church is going to be born in Jerusalem, and then it's going to grow. Where is it going to go after Jerusalem? To Judea and Samaria, which we talked about, and then to the ends of the earth, right? And in Acts chapter 8, we're going to start to see that gospel spread to the ends of the earth. Again, we talked about Samaria. Jesus' plan is being fulfilled. It's gone to Jerusalem, it's gone Judea and Samaria, now going to the ends of the earth. And sure enough, we talk about this persecution that was happening to the church in Jerusalem. That even amidst terrible things that were happening to Christian people in Jerusalem at the time, we saw people were being dragged off. We also know people were their lives were being taken by this man by the name of Saul. This persecution actually caused the church to grow and to thrive and to spread out. Look at Acts 8:4. "Therefore, those who were scattered because of the persecution went where? Everywhere. And what were they doing? Preaching the word." That actually the church, one of the early callings is that we would go out and preach the word, even in difficult circumstances. And so, here we are in Acts chapter 8, verse 26. And we pick it up with this guy named Philip, who we were introduced to. You remember Philip is a bread distributor, right? He was one of the seven called by the church to help with a conflict that was going on, that the bread was not being distributed evenly amongst the people. And so Philip was called to be one of those that just, you know, handed out bread to people and made sure people got their food for the day. Then God calls Philip to actually become an evangelist out into Samaria and preach the word. We talked about Samaria. Really, Lord? You want me to go to Samaria of all places? The Jews didn't like Samaritans. We don't, I don't want to go to Samaria. Send me someplace else, right? But God uses him mightily in Samaria of all places. God begins to use Philip's preaching of the word, and more people begin to come to know Jesus. And then we get to our text here in verse 26. And in this text, I think we're going to learn four things. The first thing is this, lesson number one. We must be sensitive and obedient to the leading of the Spirit. The first thing that we're going to learn is if we're going to be gospel people, if we're going to be people that believe that we're called on by God to share the gospel, I would say we learn this from Philip first. Here's what we learn, that we must be sensitive and obedient to the leading of the Spirit on our lives. Look at verse 26. It says this, "Now an angel of the Lord spoke to Philip, saying, 'Arise and go toward the south along the road which goes down from Jerusalem to Gaza.'" This is the desert. I love that line. This is the desert. So look at verse, the beginning of verse 27. So he arose, and what did he do? He went. All right, so take a look what's happened here. We see early with Philip that he was in Jerusalem, and he goes up to Samaria. Again, thriving ministry. What did we learn? We learned Philip shows up in Samaria. He's casting out demons. He's healing the sick. And it's described that as the gospel is going out, there was great joy in Samaria. So Philip comes into this scene where there's darkness and hurting and brokenness, preaches Jesus, people experience joy. Now, imagine God comes to you and says, okay, time to move on, Philip. Isn't there a part of you that would say, but wait a minute, things are going so well here in Samaria. You saw it, Lord. Demons cast out, people healed, there's joy in the city. Oh, don't move me on from here. No, no, Philip, it's time. What does that take? It takes sensitivity to the leading of the Spirit to hear that voice that says, something's good's happening here. I'm moving you to the unknown. What is the unknown here? What does it say there? This is what? The desert. I'm moving you to the desert. I'm moving you from someplace that's known and success is happening in ministry, and I'm taking you to the desert. But I'll just tell you, it takes a sensitivity to the listening of the voice of the Lord to hear that call and then to be obedient to do it. I mean, it is a difficult thing to leave something that's known and comfortable and successful to go. And yet, Philip, in this moment, demonstrates our lesson number one, which is, listen, we have to be listening to and sensitive to the leading of the Spirit. Let me ask you this. How sensitive are we at listening to the voice of God? How sensitive are we at hearing the voice of God? How open are we to hear from Him? Are we creating space in our life to where He could speak into us? Are you, like me, busy running, busy running, busy running? God, things are going well. Things aren't going so well. I'm just caught up in my life right now. And instead of pausing and saying, am I at all listening to the voice of God in my life? Because that's the first thing. If I'm going to be someone who's going to share the gospel, I need to be sensitive to listening. Lord, where would you have me go? Oh, Lord, you want me to say something to them? You want me to make that phone call? Okay, Lord, use me however you see fit. Because the second thing maybe is harder than the first thing. I've got to do it. I've got to be obedient to the voice of the Lord in my life. And maybe one of our secret strategies has been, if I just don't listen, then I don't have to be obedient, and I'll just get to do what I want to do. But instead, at times, you know what I'm saying, don't you? Right? If I just keep busy, then maybe I'll never hear it, then I don't have to do the hard things. Instead, I would just say this, what Philip models is sensitivity to the leading. You want me to leave Samaria? Okay, Lord. Where am I going? I'm going to the desert. Okay, Lord, I'll head down to the desert. I just want to say, as a church, we need to be people who are sensitive to His leading and obedient to His call, ready to go when we hear that voice. The second thing that I believe that Philip teaches us, second lesson, is that we must be aware of the man or woman in the middle of our road. We talk about it all the time here, as a matter of fact. You'll hear Bill say this all the time. Who's the man in the middle of your road? And he means person. Who's the person in the middle of our road? Do I believe, think about this for a second, do I believe that God has conversations he wants me to have today with people that he brings in the middle of my day, in the middle of my path, in the middle of my road? Do I believe that? Do I believe that if I have this truth that God has given me, this gospel truth, that actually he's going to bring people in line with me who are going to want to say, hey, things aren't going well today in my life. I'm really struggling in my life. I don't know anyone around here. Those are open door conversations that we could have with people that God will bring into our path. I didn't expect that was going to happen in my life. These are conversations that when we hear them, they should be like radar going off of saying, oh my gosh, can I talk with you about who Jesus is, right? These are men or women in the middle of our road paths that God ordains and lines up for us, much like he does with Philip here in verse 27. Look what it says. So he arose and went, and behold, a man of Ethiopia, a eunuch of great authority under Candace, the queen of the Ethiopians, who had charge of all of her treasury and had come to Jerusalem to worship, was returning and sitting in his chariot. He was reading Isaiah the prophet. This incredible moment that Philip could never have guessed would happen in the desert, of all places, leaving Samaria and heading to the desert, that God had put this man in the middle of his road. Now, who is this guy? Now, he is the treasury, better maybe in our terminology, he's the chief financial officer of all of Ethiopia. Isn't that incredible? This region that sits right here. And he wasn't even down in that region. He was actually up in Jerusalem, which it says in our text he'd gone up to worship. So more than likely he's a Jew who's come up to worship at the temple. And he's in search of truth and reality.
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2: 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Our phone number is 714-907-1177. In our next time together, we'll rejoin Pastor Jeff as he continues to break down this intertwining of obedience and evangelism as we continue this story about Philip and his encounter with this Ethiopian man. We'll see how God equips the called, how he has given us a new purpose in reaching others with the good news of the gospel, and how this gospel news is contagious. Join us next time as we see more of Philip's journey. That's all we have for today's edition of Refuge Radio. 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

0: 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This is K-Wave 1110 and 107.9. Well, how available are you to God? Up next, we'll learn that God wants us to be available for Him to tell other people about the very hope that is in us because of Jesus Christ, the same hope that saves us. And when you think about it, telling others about Christ is kind of like helping people on a life raft when the ship is sinking. Pastor Greg Laurie is up next as we look at personal evangelism, telling people about the good news of Jesus Christ. And to illustrate this, Pastor Greg takes us to the book of Jonah, the reluctant missionary. A new beginning. It's coming up next on K-Wave. I'm Ron Beaver. Time for me to hand it over to my brother, Bob Shaw. Be sure to stay tuned as we have an amazing lineup of solid Bible teaching on the way, as we do every morning. As I mentioned, Pastor Greg Laurie is next. And then at 5:30, it's Focus on the Family. At 6, Tony Evans comes along with The Alternative, and at 6:30, it's Pastor Skip Heisig. He brings us part two of a message on how to backslide. Well, I think we should all tune in to that one to find out exactly what he's talking about. In any case, stay close and stay blessed. Have a great Tuesday. God bless.
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7: God is looking for people to show Himself strong on behalf of us. He's looking for someone, well, like you, who will actually say, "Use me, Lord. I'll go where you want me to go. I'll say what you want me to say. Listen, will you be that person? If so, a wonderful adventure awaits you."

0: Evangelism is at the heart of Pastor Greg Laurie's ministry. From his radio broadcast, A New Beginning, to his television program, to his large harvest evangelistic events, the gospel is always a central component. Our mission statement is knowing him and making him known. And today, from Pastor Greg's new series called Refresh, we dig deep into some principles for effective personal evangelism by learning from the most successful evangelistic outreach in history.
1: Okay, let's go back in time, a long time ago, in a galaxy far, far away. A very young Greg Laurie, age 17, came to believe in Jesus Christ. So I started going to church. I started reading the Bible for the first time, I might add. And I heard the pastor say, you need to go out and tell other people about Jesus Christ. And I did want to tell people what God had done for me. My life had been transformed. I found the answers that I and my generation were searching for, but I did not want to walk up to a total stranger. There was a fear of rejection. They might ask me a question I don't have the answer to, but I got a little booklet called The Four Spiritual Laws, put out by Campus Crusade for Christ. And I went out looking for someone to talk to. Understand, I had a thimbleful of theological knowledge at this point. I knew very little. I saw a middle-aged woman sitting on the beach. I walked up. I was very nervous. My voice was shaking. And I said, hi, could I talk to you about God and stuff? And she says, yeah, go ahead. So I sat down, and I was so new at this, I literally just read this little booklet. I hadn't even memorized its contents. Page one, page two. Page one, God loves you and has a plan for your life. You're separated from God by your sin. And I read through it, and I remember thinking as I'm doing this, this is not going to work. Who do I think I am? This is the most insane thing I've ever done. I couldn't wait until it was over with. So at least I could say to someone, I talked to someone about Jesus. I was planning for failure, trust me. So I get to the end of this little booklet where a question is asked, is there any good reason why you should not accept Jesus Christ right now? I realized, oh, that's a question. So I looked up at her and she said, no. I looked back down, wait, does that mean you want to accept Jesus Christ right now? She said, yes. Oh, no, I didn't know what to do. Well, I'd heard the pastor say, let's all bow our heads in a word of prayer. So I said, let's pray, bow your head. I'm frantically searching this booklet for, like, what do I do now? And I found this little prayer, which I let her in. And after she was done praying, she said, something just happened to me. And something happened to me, too. I discovered the joy of sharing my faith. The thing I didn't want to do, the thing I dreaded doing, ended up being exciting and fulfilling and refreshing. So that's the title of my message, The Refreshing Power of Sharing Your Faith, which is a part of our new series that we're simply calling Refresh. Now, I know it seems counterintuitive to talk to people about Jesus because it seems hard. We too are afraid of rejection. But here's the truth of the matter, by the way, I don't think Satan wants you to know this. Listen, when you tell others about Jesus, it will revive you, it will restore you, and it will refresh you as a follower of Jesus Christ. I want to say that again. When you tell others about Jesus, it will refresh you, it will revive you, it will restore you. Proverbs 11:25 says, a generous person will prosper, listen, and he who refreshes others will be refreshed himself. So this is a very important spiritual principle. Now, we all know as Christians, we're supposed to share our faith. You've probably heard of the Great Commission. In case you don't know what it is, it's found in two Gospels, Matthew and Mark. Mark's version has Jesus saying, go into all the world and preach the gospel. Matthew's version is, go into all the world and make disciples of all nations, teaching them to observe all things that I have commanded you, baptizing them in the name of the Father, Son, and the Holy Spirit. And lo, I am with you always, says our Lord. The Great Commission. We know we're supposed to do it, but frankly, most of us don't. Listen, the Bible says, that God is looking for people to show himself strong on behalf of. He's looking for someone, well, like you, who will actually say, use me, Lord. I'll go where you want me to go. I'll say what you want me to say. Listen, will you be that person? If so, a wonderful adventure awaits you. I believe that sharing your faith can be exciting, joyful, and dare I use the word, fun. Yes, you heard me right. As Psalm 126:6 says, those who go out weeping, carrying seed to sow, will return with songs of joy. Listen, next to personally knowing the Lord, the greatest joy I know is bringing others to him and then watching them grow and be transformed. Back to the story of Jonah. The book of Jonah is a story of a massive revival that came about through the efforts of one man, and that man was Jonah. He was called to preach to Nineveh, which was a great city, by the way. The population of Nineveh was around 300,000. It might have been a little smaller, but that was a mega city back at that time. The reason the population was so high is because it became the capital of Assyria. There was a magnificent palace built there. So it was a very, very large city of its day, 300,000 strong. It was a great city, we read in Jonah 1:2. But Jonah said, I don't want to go preach to that great city. So then we read in Jonah 1:4, God sent a great wind. And then that wind brought a storm, and Jonah was ultimately swallowed by a great fish, Jonah 1:17. But the ultimate story of Jonah is about a great God who showed great love to a lost city like Nineveh and offered them his forgiveness. If we miss that, we've missed the whole point of the story. How was he able to do this? It started with Jonah himself. Of course, he was swallowed by maybe the whale, or whatever that creature was. And it was in the belly of that whale that Jonah had a personal revival. It was there that he repented of his sin and recommitted himself to the Lord and was willing to do what the Lord called him to do. And he has a message, 40 days and Nineveh shall be overthrown. Wow, what a story this is. But listen, Jonah was the right man at the right place at the right time. I wonder if you know somebody right now that the Lord has been nudging you to talk to. Why don't you engage that person in a conversation? Did it ever occur to you that God has placed you right where you are right now to reach certain people? So seize the moment.
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1: You know, I've heard people describe a trip to Israel as seeing the Bible actually come to life. Hey, everybody, Greg Laurie. And I've been to Israel many times, and I've led a lot of tours, and I have to say that's absolutely true. 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It's not just a travel experience. 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It's a vacation with a purpose. And we're going to be taking a tour of Israel April 6th to 15, 2027. 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
0: Step right into biblical history. 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Well, Pastor Greg is anchoring our study in Jonah chapter 3 today as he brings us his message called The Refreshing Power of Sharing Your Faith, Part 1.
1: What else do we learn about sharing our faith from the book of Jonah? Number 2, Jonah went to where the people were. Jonah 3:3 says, Jonah obeyed the word of the Lord and went to Nineveh. Now, Nineveh was a very large city. It took 3 days to go through it. Jonah began by going a day's journey into the city, crying, 40 more days and Nineveh will be overthrown. Then we read these words. The Ninevites believed God. He went right into the middle of the city. He could have just shouted it from the shores of Nineveh. 40 days and Nineveh will be overthrown. Thank you very much. Well, I need a ride back somewhere. No, he went into the city. He could have shot a tweet out. No, they didn't have Twitter back then. But he could have got the message out in other ways. But he realized, I need to go into the middle of the city where people are. This massive city of 300,000 people. Listen, we need to go to unexpected people in unexpected places to share with them what will be an unexpected message. And this is the thing. As Christians, we're not called to isolate. We're called to infiltrate and we're called to permeate. Number three, our message, the message of the gospel, must be delivered with urgency. It must be delivered with urgency. Notice it says in Jonah 3:4, as he entered the city, he cried out. 40 days in Nineveh will be overthrown. He cried out. This is, by the way, not the first time that Jonah cried. He also cried out in the belly of the fish. In Jonah 2, we read, Jonah prayed to the Lord, his God, from the fish's belly. And he said, I cried out to the Lord because of my affliction. And he answered me out of the belly of Sheol. I cried and you heard my voice. Are you in a time of affliction? Are you in a time of difficulty? Are you in a time of trial? Cry out to the Lord. Jeremiah 33:3 says, call out to me and I will answer you, says the Lord. I'll show you great and mighty things that you do not know. Jonah took the desperation he felt in the belly of the sea creature and channeled it in what God had called him to do in bringing the message to the people of Nineveh. Jonah had been transformed in the fish's belly. Jonah should have died in the fish's belly. He had been saved and preserved by God. Jonah was a resurrection man. And people cannot argue with a transformed life. Jonah should have been dead, but he was alive and well. Because of this, there was an urgency and there was a passion in what he was saying. Do you have an urgency and a passion in reaching other people? Jonah certainly had it. There was an authenticity in his voice. He was a changed man, as I pointed out. He probably was also a bleached man who smelled of vomit, perhaps, and fish. But he had a mission and he was going to fulfill that mission. And the people of Nineveh could see this was a resurrection man. This was a man brought back from the dead. There's a lot of power in your personal story when you share your faith with others. But I want you to think of a story in the New Testament. It's called the story of the woman at the well. It's in John 4. We don't know this lady's name, but fascinating story. We know she was a Samaritan. And the Samaritans and the Jews wanted nothing to do with each other. There was a lot of tension there, racial tension. And then also we know she was an immoral woman because she had been married and divorced 5 times. And she was living with some dude when she encountered Jesus. Now, the thing with this woman is she would go and draw water in the heat of the day. Why? Because she went when nobody else was at the well. The other ladies would go to the well earlier in the morning, catch up on the latest town gossip, but she was ostracized. She was rejected because of the lifestyle she had chosen to live. So she's there all by herself, drawing water in the heat of the day, and who is waiting for her but Jesus Christ, the very Son of God. He went out of his way to meet with her because unbeknownst to her, she had an appointment with God. And there she was, at that well, and Jesus entered her world. And then she heard the truth of his message. How if she drank of the water he gave, she would never thirst again, but there would be a well of living water coming out of her life. And she believed, she realized she had been talking with the Messiah. And we read in John 4:28, she left her water jar. She came back to town and said to the people, come see a man who told me everything I ever did. Could this be the Messiah? Then we read this. They came out of the town and made their way to Jesus. Why? Because she was a resurrection woman. She was a woman who had been changed. They knew her. She had a bad reputation. But they saw her passion and her excitement for what Christ had done for her. And as a result, they came and wanted to hear Jesus for themselves.

0: Such good counsel today for all of us, because we're all called to share the life-saving message of the gospel. Pastor Greg Laurie with his study called The Refreshing Power of Sharing Your Faith, Part 1. And this is a new beginning. Hopefully, you're learning some great takeaway principles for sharing the hope of Christ with others. But then again, maybe you're not clear about the hope of Christ yourself. Maybe you don't really know what the gospel message is or how you're supposed to respond. Pastor Greg, they can take care of that right now, can't they?
1: They can, and it's so simple. And I think because it's so simple, people think, oh, it can't be that easy. Well, look, Jesus did all the heavy lifting. He carried the cross for you. He died on that cross that he carried. This isn't about what you do. It's about what he's done. But here's what the Bible says. Whoever will call upon the name of the Lord will be saved. So let's just say that you're caught in a riptide out in the ocean and you need help. And there's a lifeguard at the stand and they see you. You've got to call out to them and let them know you need saving. And the same is true when it comes to eternal life. Jesus is ready to save you. Will you call out to him? You say, well, okay, how do I do that? You do it through prayer. And prayer is just talking to God. So listen, I'd like to lead you in a simple prayer. And if you pray this prayer after me, I believe God will hear it and answer it, and Christ will come to live inside of you. So if you want Jesus to come into your life and forgive you of your sin, if you want to know that you'll go to heaven when you die, if you want to fill that big hole in your heart, just pray this prayer after me. You could pray it out loud if you like. Pray it in the quietness of your heart. But pray these words if you would. Lord Jesus, I know that I'm a sinner. But I know that you're the Savior who died on the cross for my sin. I am sorry for my sin and I turn from it now. And I choose to follow you from this moment forward. Be my Savior and my Lord. Be my God and my friend. Thanks for hearing this prayer and answering this prayer. In Jesus' name I pray. Amen. Listen, if you just prayed that prayer, I want you to know that God has heard you and has answered it. The Bible says, these things we write to you that believe on the name of the Son of God, that you may know that you have eternal life. That you may know. It's yours now. God has given it to you because it's the gift of eternal life. Through Jesus Christ, our Lord. Congratulations and welcome to the family of God.
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0: Pastor Greg, there's a scene in the movie where a rather tired, stuffy old preacher reads a scripture with absolutely no conviction, then half-heartedly introduces George Whitefield as the guest speaker. And Whitefield steps up with his thunderous voice and his explosive passion, and the people are just riveted. But at the end, the old preacher is so incensed, he tells Whitefield never to come back again.
3: Mm-hmm.
0: And if I'm remembering right, you had a similar experience when you were a young preacher. Isn't that right?
1: That's really true. And if you've seen the Jesus Revolution film, you'll remember that it was depicted there. But basically, I was invited to go speak at a church where another pastor had been speaking previously, but he wasn't coming that week. And they were supposed to tell them they were sending the very young man, Greg Laurie, up to speak. I think I was 18 years old, and They didn't know I was coming. So I walked up to the man that was clearly in charge and made sure everyone knew that. And I said, "Hello, my name is Greg Laurie. I'm from Calvary Chapel, and I've been asked to speak here tonight." He said, "Well, no one told me that you were speaking." "Oh, no, I've been asked to speak." And he goes, "Well, I'm not sure I believe that. Why don't you just go sit there in that pew and we'll wait to see if the other speaker shows up," which was kind of insulting, frankly. And I sat there and I waited because I knew he wasn't coming. I knew he was the guy. And then finally he said, "Okay, you can speak just this one time." Hardly a vote of confidence, but the Lord blessed that night. And that became the beginning of our ministry. And there's a very similar scene in this film that we're offering our listeners called A Great Awakening, where young George Whitfield gets up to speak and the elderly preacher got up and gave him the worst introduction imaginable. And then Whitfield got up there and he began to speak and quickly realized he wasn't going to read from these notes he had written out. He was going to speak more spontaneously. And he pounds the pulpit and dust comes out of the old Bible that was probably never opened. And he begins to preach. And it's one of the greatest scenes in the whole film. In fact, here's the scene. Listen to this.
3: The congregation has grown quite large, presumably in anticipation of our guest speaker, who has excited many of late and created not a little following for himself.
4: "I'm very sorry to see you here, Mr. Whitfield."
3: "So, without further ado..."
4: "So is the devil."
3: "The Reverend George Whitfield."
4: "I will not be a velvet-mouthed preacher."
2: "Do not be deceived! You may have a religious head, and yet have the devil in your heart. Our Lord speaks the same words to you as surely as he spoke them to Nicodemus of old. You must be born again."
1: Listen, you're going to love this film. 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And by the way, you're going to love watching this with your whole family. 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Dave, tell them how to get a copy.
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5: 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I'm Bob Shaw. Never be too sure that your mind is not going to be changed later in life. And I'm talking about the seasons. Like winter and fall used to be my favorite seasons of all time because I like the cooler weather. But I think because we had like a couple of years of not so great weather and the sun wasn't out very much, I appreciate summer. So I'm grateful for the heat. I never thought I'd hear myself say that, but I am. I love it. Deborah Falada examines the small communication habits that shape our relationships, from body language and forgiveness to understanding your triggers. You'll discover how to love others better. That's good. Next on Focus on the Family.
6: Hello, I'm Pastor Jesse Skinner from Presence OC in Costa Mesa, and this is the K-Wave Scripture of the Day. This is Philippians 4:13, and many of you guys know this. It says, I can do all things through him who gives me strength. This is another one of those life-changing beliefs that I will always succeed in everything I do. You know, in today's day and age, the devil is just trying to encourage you every single day by telling you, you can't do that. You're not gifted enough. You're not smart enough. You're not talented enough. People don't like you.

0: it enough, you're not smart enough, you're not talented enough, people don't like you enough. All that stuff will drop and fall away when you begin to believe this, that I will always succeed in everything I do. And that's because the Lord himself is for you. It says that he goes before you, he goes behind you, that he will make sure that the path before you is ready for you. And so no matter what it is that he's put on your plate, you will be successful. For you can do all things through him who strengthens you. And lastly, I just say this. It's not even your strength that you're relying on. It's his ability in your life. And so be blessed today as you begin to speak this life-changing verse over yourself. Thank you very much. I'm Pastor Jesse Skinner from Presence OC in Costa Mesa. 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
7: We think about these things in terms of whether a relationship is significant or superficial. But the goal is, am I conveying God's love or am I allowing my junk to get in the way?
6: Well, that's Deborah Falada. And today on Focus on the Family with Jim Daly, she's going to be sharing practical ways to improve your people skills. This is going to be a fascinating conversation. We're so glad you've joined us. And I'm John Fuller.
3: John, self-awareness can sometimes be so elusive, right?
6: For me, it can be.
3: Well,
6: yes.
3: I think for all human beings, because we're at some level, we're typically self-absorbed. Maybe you're doing that very little, but most people do it quite a bit. Let me give you an example. I travel a lot, so physical awareness. I am always amazed going up an escalator at an airport, how people are trying to figure out where to go, and they stop
6: at the top
3: yes. of the escalator, and you got 40 people coming up behind you, and all of a sudden everybody's scrambling to move around this couple that stopped to look at their map on where they got to go or their
6: yes.
3: ticket, right? And I'm going, man, have some self-awareness is what I'm thinking going by. And the same is true emotionally. It might take a little more work, but you've got to think, okay, how am I coming across? If you've got three or four relationships and they're giving you the same signal, it may not be them. It might be you.
6: Yes.
3: And I'm starting to do that more at my ripe age, but it's a great thing and it's a biblical thing
6: mm-hmm.
3: to do.
6: Yeah, and we love having Deborah here. She always brings energy and connects with our listeners so well. She's a wife, mom of four, and a licensed professional counselor, and really an expert in cultivating healthy relationships. Today we're talking about one of her books called People Skills: Your Relationships Are Only as Strong as Your Skills. And we've got copies of the book here, and you can learn more about Deborah on our website.
3: Deborah, welcome back to Focus. It's so good to have you here.
7: Always good to be back with you both.
3: It's fun, and you always bring such great insights. You're a listener, viewer favorite, so we appreciate you taking the time and having you come out. Your husband was able to join, and I believe your son, right?
7: Yeah.
3: They're walking around. I think they're doing an Odyssey tour, looking at the Foley Room, we call it, and people that come, particularly in the summer, you can come to Focus, the campus, and spend some time here and see that Foley Room. That's all the sound effects that
7: they could do
3: for Adventures in Odyssey. But listen, your book called People Skills, we throw that term around quite a bit. But what is your definition of people skills? You heard mine, physical surrounding, like think a little, get out of the way.
7: Yeah, I think the easiest definition is how we show up in relationships.

0: if you want to think of it that way. And I think this really matters, not just to the health of our relationships. We want our relationships to be healthy and strong, but this also matters for us as believers. I think of Paul in 1 Corinthians 9 when he says, I have learned to become all things to all people so that by all means possible, some might be saved. Mm. And so how we show up in relationships is either going to convey God's love to the people in our lives or convolute it.
1: Yeah.
0: So we really need to get better at this.
1: Yeah, I agree. You had a couple, I think, named Lisa and Theo. I'm sure that's not their real names. But what happened when you were doing counseling with them that gave you some insight into this area?
0: You know, oftentimes I'm working with a couple or a family, and someone in the family is convinced they don't love me. This person doesn't love me. They're not doing this. They're not doing that. They're not good listeners. They don't look me in the eye. They're not prioritizing me. And so many times I find myself saying, it's not a lack of love. More often, it's a lack of skill. There is a skill set to how we communicate and convey love to the people around us that many of us have not been learned. And not only that, sometimes we learn the negative from our family of origin, from the way that we grew up, and we bring that into relationships. But what we need is to hone our skills so that we can show love to the people in our lives.
1: Yeah. You know, so often you take these assessment tests, you know, and you always think, yeah, you know, I'd score myself a 9 or 10 in people skills. And then when others are assessing you, whatever that might be, a 360 at your employment or whatever it might be, typically you, the perceiver, takes a much higher position of their skill set than those around them. A, I guess, why do we do that? And B, it kind of does show a disconnect with reality, right?
0: It really does. We don't really realize how we come across. And in one of my books, I talk about something called the better than average effect. And it's the idea that there was a social study where they had people rate themselves on a scale. And what was interesting is they asked them things like, how kind are you? How good are you at parallel parking? You know,
1: 10.
0: Exactly. Everybody rated themselves as better than average. Not everybody can be better than average, right? Mathematically, that doesn't compute. And when I was writing people's skills, there was this really fascinating trend. You know, oftentimes when I'm writing a book, people will ask me, what am I writing about? And when I let them know, they'll say, oh, that sounds like a book that I could use. With people's skills, almost 90% of the time when someone asks me, what are you writing about? Oh, people's skills. They would say, I know somebody who could use that book. But very rarely did they acknowledge and have the insight and awareness to say, you know what? I could use some people skills in my life. And that just shows us the lack of awareness that we have with regards to how we come across.
1: Technology has had to have made this worse. I'm talking about social media. You know, again, you go to a restaurant, you see a family of four sitting there. Everybody's into their phones. They're really not talking to each other. We try in the daily household and when we're at a restaurant to put those phones away and actually talk to one another.
0: Yeah.
1: But technology has exacerbated the problem of learning people skills and communication skills. So how, especially with 2030 somethings, not to pick on you, but I know you just haven't had a non-digital environment. You were born into it.
0: Mm-hmm. Right.
1: And so for digital natives particularly, how do they look at that, or how do all of us look at this a little differently? It's okay, we need to practice good people skills. I mean, that's very intentional.
0: It's very intentional. And sadly, I think we're just on the brink of this getting really bad in our culture with how much tech saturation. We live in a world where you used to have to go to the grocery store and have a face-to-face conversation with the cashier. Now you pick up your phone, put in your order, and say, leave it at my door. So you don't even have to have a conversation.
1: And I never want to talk to you in the process.
0: No eye contact, no engagement. So even the natural opportunities that we would have had to practice our people skills are gone. Social media wires us to be so self-focused and what you said earlier, self-absorbed. We're thinking about what we want, what we think, what we feel and believe, our opinions, we're posting. The spotlight is on us at all times when we're engaging on social media. It's very hard to turn that off when you go back into the world and all of a sudden have the focus on the people around you. So we're wiring our brains to be even more self-absorbed, and it's starting to affect our real life relationships.
1: Let me ask right here, you know, how does a person who is doing a better job of self-awareness, okay, they're hearing us talk about this, they're going, oh, that's an area I could do better. And what's something they could do to intentionally kind of break the trap of digital and be more people focused? What do you think of in your head to get you in a better place?
0: Yeah, well, I think awareness and boundaries with our phones is really important. Like you mentioned, making sure we're putting our phone down, looking people in the eye, being aware of how our body language is coming across. And I think one of the most important things is our listening skills, our ability to actually receive what people are saying. When we're on our phone, our mind is fragmented. We're multitasking. I hear what you're saying, but I'm also thinking about something else. There's a lot going on. And so being able to focus on what someone is saying and actually receive it as part of listening is a lost art these days.
1: You know, some of that, and I'm laughing here because I've actually used that argument. You know, this job trains us very well, John, to be able to listen. We have to read prep that we've got. We've got notes coming from the producers. And so I'm always telling Gene how effective I am at doing three things at once. Focus has trained me to do this. She doesn't seem to be won over with that.
0: She doesn't agree.
2: She's not appreciative.
1: In fact, one day, I mean, seriously, I was watching a football game, reading parts of a newspaper, and she was telling me a story. And she came over and said, "What did I just say?" And I gave it to her verbatim. And she grabbed my cheeks and said, "I need your face."
0: Yeah.
1: So the point I'm making here, maybe it's not so much what we need as the listener. It's what the communicator needs for us to give them the feeling that I'm hearing you.
0: Yes, that's a big deal. Because it's not just about what you are receiving. It's about what you're communicating in that moment.
1: In that regard, you had a story of body language, which is so funny because we can give off body language. I think this may be one of the harder areas to understand how you're being perceived. I don't know if that's true. You can affirm that. I think I can know my words when I'm being sharp-tongued with something or, a verbal expression. I understand that better. Like, why did I say it that way? I think my face and my body language is a little more difficult to know. Is that fair?
0: Well, the only people that really stand in front of a mirror when they're talking and interacting are actors, performers who are training for a play or a drama or a TV show. The average person is not looking in front of a mirror while they're interacting, while they're angry, while they're upset, while they're listening, while they're talking. I mean, even right now, we're communicating to one another, but I see you, you see me, I don't see myself. And so I don't have anybody to give me that feedback. And so in people skills, I give you some exercises that you can actually do in front of a mirror. And this couple that you were talking about, the wife in the relationship always looked angry and upset. Her facial expressions were negative. They were cold. They were apathetic. And so the husband came in and said, you know, she always seems to be upset with me. She's always angry and annoyed at me. And she's like, no, I'm not. Why are you saying that? Well, look how you look. You always look upset. You're scowling. And no, that's not how I feel on the inside. So eventually in session, he says to her, well, tell that to your face because it's not getting communicated.
1: Right.
0: And as we processed that, it became clear that she actually does have this cold demeanor, this lack of self-expression on her face. And when we unpack that a little bit deeper, she grew up in a chaotic home where it was easier to remain neutral, to not show your feelings so you wouldn't get in trouble. You know, so dad, who is an alcoholic, wouldn't get angry at you. And so now she's kind of become conditioned to have a very neutral to negative face so that she doesn't show what's going on the inside of her. And that took some time to make those connections for her and for her to now be intentional to smile, to open her eyes up, to look warm and friendly. So I guess the question is, what's your resting face? You know, for those who are listening, when people see you for the first time, when you walk in a room, what does your face communicate before your words?
1: So how do you go about ascertaining that? Because, again, you're not in front of a mirror. Do you ask your spouse? Do you ask friends that you can trust?
0: Yeah.
1: What does my resting face look like to you?
0: I think it's a really brave question.
1: It is.
0: And one that we probably don't ask. We don't ask people, how do I come across? What do I look like? How do I appear? But I also think the practice of looking in a mirror is really great, or taking a video and rewatching it. I mean, we have the luxury as communicators of watching our videos back and seeing how we come across, but the average person doesn't get that.
1: Yeah.
0: And so I think that's an important practice, to be able to invite feedback in those different ways, and then be intentional about smiling, about open versus closed body language. Closed body language is when my arms are crossed, my hands are crossed. I look like I'm saying, stay away from me, even though that might not be my intention. So open body language looks a little bit different. My hands are open. My arms are not crossed. I'm smiling. My eyes are open. I'm looking at you.
1: Deborah, for the Christian thinking and hearing this, they could put an overlay on this to say, well, this is who I am. This is the honest me. If I do anything other than that, I'm manipulating. And I want to be faithful in front of the Lord. He created me. I mean, you're hearing my argument.
0: Yeah.
1: I think you can knock this down. But for that person that has that sincerely held belief that, you know, yeah, I do not have a warm, friendly face. That's the way it is.
0: Yeah. A lot of people think certain things are just part of their personality, when really many of the things that we bring into relationships are conditioned. Mm. They're the way that we learned to show up, the way that we were conditioned to come across in relationships. God wants us to communicate love in every possible way. And if that includes our body language, then we need to make sure our body language is in alignment mm-hmm. to God's love, mm-hmm. not just say, well, this is just my personality. No, the question is, what is God's best for me, and how do I become in alignment to be able to show his love to the people around me?
2: Yeah. Mm. That's Deborah Folletta. She's our guest today on Focus on the Family with Jim Daly. And so much good stuff here. And a lot of Deborah's ideas are captured in the book, People Skills. Your relationships are only as strong as your skills. And we'll invite you to stop by our website to get a copy of this book. And that's focusonthefamily.com/broadcast. Yeah, Deborah, one part of the book addresses confidence, and you framed it in terms of public speaking, and you had kind of an aha moment, it seems,
0: yeah.
2: Or at least a shift in your thinking when it came to the number one thing that most people fear, and that is having to speak publicly. I think I heard that spiders and snakes rank lower on the anxiety scale than public speaking.
0: Yeah, it's true, because when you walk into a room, you know, whether you're on a platform on a stage or whether it's just a cocktail party, you know, when you walk into a room and you are aware, what are people thinking of me? Do they like me? How do I look? Am I boring? Am I interesting? What you are perceiving is, what am I getting from them? What feedback am I getting from them? And when you think about it in those terms, your anxiety is going to spike. You know, I was saying how the first time I spoke to a group of 1,000, I was nervous. It's like, what are they going to think of me? Are they going to like this? Is it going to be boring? Am I going to be entertaining enough? And at one point along the journey, God stopped me in my tracks and said, you are so focused on what you are receiving, and I want you to focus on what you are giving. What are you going to give? Give the gift that I have given you and leave it there. Mm. And stop being so focused on what you're getting from them and all the feedback and what they think about you. That changed everything for me when I step up on a stage. It's about what I'm there to give. And I think that mindset can help us as individuals when we walk into a room. Mm. Imagine you walk into a small group. Imagine you walk into a church where you don't know anybody. Imagine you're walking into work and you've got to interact and mingle. Mm-hmm. What if our focus were, what do I have to offer?
2: Yeah.
0: What gift do I have to bring here? I think that could really change how we engage with people.
2: I appreciate that. I do have a child who has some anxiety, and I've often prayed with them before they go to an event or something. I've said, I pray God speak to you and through you.
0: Yes.
2: Because I think he does use all of us to strengthen the body. We have contributions to make, is your point.
0: We all have a unique voice, unique mm. gifts. And even if the only thing you're offering is the gift of your attention, that is a beautiful commodity. That is something that you have to offer.
1: You speak in the book about communication styles. I think there's four that you mentioned. Let's talk about those. I think you had aggressive, passive, passive-aggressive, and then assertive. So let's just give a definition to those.
0: The best way to think about this is if you were at a restaurant, your order came out, and it's not what you ordered, what would you do? Mm-hmm. The passive communicator thinks, you know, it's okay. I can live with this. They're busy. Look how busy they are. Look at this waitress running around. I'm not going to say anything. The passive communicator honors the story, feelings, and experiences of the person in front of them, but not their own.
1: I'm laughing because that one, how many times have you sat down at a table with others and you're going, oh, man, this is horrible. And then right then the service person steps to the table. How's everything? Oh, great, thanks.
0: Yeah,
1: it's all good.
0: Exactly.
1: I mean, that is so funny because that happens, to all of us. Because we don't want to do it. We don't want to make them cook it differently.
0: So you're honoring them, but you're not honoring your needs.
1: Mm-hmm.
0: Whereas the aggressive communicator is like, what is this? This is wrong. This is not what I expected. I need a discount. I need this to be made right away. They are honoring their needs, feelings, and experiences, but they're not honoring the person in front of them. That is an aggressive communicator. The passive aggressive is interesting because they don't honor the person in front of them. Neither do they honor themselves. They'll say, you know what? I'm not going to say anything. No big deal. Whatever. This is annoying. And then when the waitress comes by, they're rude. They're cold. They leave a small tip, and then they go home and write a negative Yelp review.
1: You know,
0: they don't honor their needs, feelings, experiences, but they're also not honoring the feelings and experiences of the person in front of them.
1: Mm-hmm.
0: But what we seek to become is an assertive person that's able to honor my own needs and feelings and experiences, all while honoring the person in front of me. So something as basic as, hey, you're working so hard and I really appreciate you. I noticed that my meal was wrong, and if you could take a minute to fix this, that would be really great.
1: Yeah,
0: Thank you so much.
1: Well said.
0: And think about it in terms of deeper conversations with a friend, with a spouse. Mm. Hey, I'm sure that this isn't what you intended, but when you said this, it really hurt my feelings. And I'd like to talk about it. Think about that. In these harder conversations that we have with people, it can make a big difference.
1: Yeah. But Deborah, the one thing I've often said, people that listen regularly or watch on YouTube, you know, when you're talking to a counselor, which you are, you say it so well because you help people, you help couples practice that. The regular person, we're angry, we're upset, you've touched a trigger of mine. So in our marriage relationship specifically, we don't tend to respond like that. Whenever I hear the counselor say, well, the way to approach that is to say, honey, I hear you, and I really want to do better for you. Instead, we're going, why'd you say it to me like that?
0: Right.
1: There is such a distance between those two, and I guess the question I have for you is why. This is a person we love. This is our companion for life, hopefully. Why wouldn't we treat them with a better way of communicating? Why do we go right to the cutting language?
0: Yeah, because we show our worst selves in our closest relationships.
1: Mm.
0: And I don't think we take the call seriously enough to model Christ and the church in our relationships. We really don't. I mean, if we took that call seriously every morning, that I am a reflection of Jesus to my spouse today, it would radically change what I did. But the beautiful thing about this is we're not after perfection. This is a skill set. We are learning to become more like Jesus along the way.
1: Mm.
0: Each day, I'm practicing these things. I might not always do it right. I might not always get it. But the goal here is that when I become more like Jesus, it actually makes my relationships better.
1: Yeah.
0: This is for me as well.
1: Well, and refraining from saying something, you know, Gene and I were in Ephesus not long ago, and just thinking about Jesus in front of Pontius Pilate, you know, this is the Roman Empire. They're the thing. They're the powerful. And Jesus standing there, he knows what's going to happen. He knows Rome's going down 300, 400 years from then. But Jesus chose to say nothing. That's kind of a great heavenly example of what you're talking about. You don't always have to say what you know is true.
0: One of my favorite quotes is from Amy Carmichael, and she says, if I cannot rest under misunderstanding without defending myself, then I know nothing of Calvary love.
1: Hmm. Wow. Play that back and forth and listen to it 10 times. Deborah, you have a fascinating chapter in the book about making deposits for before making withdrawals. And I get that emotionally, but explain what you mean by that.
0: Yeah, oftentimes in relationships, we're quick to offer what needs to be changed or adjusted or a suggestion or a question. And all of these things, if you think about your relationship like a bank account, they're things that require withdrawals of energy and emotions. But sometimes we require that and ask that, hey, I need you to do this differently. I didn't like how you did that, before we've made deposits of affirmation and encouragement and validation to the people in our lives. So think about, you know, for every criticism, you want to give 3 to 5 encouragements. And it is easier said than done with marriage and with parenting. But if we could keep that at the front of our mind, the more we've deposited in the account, the more we have to draw from, and the healthier the account of the relationship will be.
1: Now, we've talked about that marriage relationship. This is more of a parenting one, but you practice that with, I think, your 14-year-old daughter, of making those deposits. So when you had to kind of get the withdrawal.
0: Yeah.
1: Yeah.
0: In the middle of writing this book, actually, I was talking about encouragement and validation and making deposits, and she had walked in and interrupted my writing process to ask a question. And it was funny because in that moment I could have said, hey, I'm in the middle of something. But I was like, you know what? I got to practice what I preach, offered her validation and encouragement, closed my laptop, tried to be present with her. Your attention is one of the most valuable gifts you have to give to the people around you. It's one of the most important people skills that you have, is your undivided attention. And when we can give that gift, again, it's a skill. You know, it's easy to be distracted. It's easy to have a fragmented mind. It's easy to be scrolling on our phones while they're talking to us. But to be able to be intentional to give the people that we love the gift of our attention is an important people skill that not only shapes their value and self-worth, it also shapes how they show up in relationships as well, because we learn by modeling. These things are caught more than they are taught. So as we model people skills in our family, we're teaching our kids how to do the same.
1: Yeah, this has been so good. Man, we have just run out of time, but let's stick with it. Come back next time and continue. Can we do that?
0: Sounds good.
1: Yeah. So we've covered the body language and some of those people skills that you need. I think it was really practical, don't you, John?
2: Yeah.
1: And let's continue that discussion. Come back next time. Listen to some other practical ways to improve your communication. We're going to cover triggers and trauma-based responses, those things that happen to us in our family of origin that cause us to first respond in a way that we probably don't intend to respond with, and it ends up damaging relationships. So come back next time, and let's continue this great discussion.
2: And meanwhile, Deborah's book is really packed with practical advice to improve all of your relationships. And again, the title is People Skills. Your relationships are only as strong as your skills. And when you make a donation of any amount to Focus on the Family today, we'll send a copy of Deborah's book to say thank you for partnering with us in ministry.
1: And we're adding a special incentive right now, John. If you can make a monthly pledge of $30 or more by July 31st, we'll send you a Focus on the Family travel mug. I'm smiling because I have one. And we'll also add 4 ounces of a special blend coffee that John actually selected.
2: Yeah, and let's clear the record up. It's not a blend. It's actually a single origin coffee.
1: Did you tell
2: Central
1: first
2: America,
1: born?
2: South America?
1: I love it. I love it.
2: It's great coffee.
1: Yeah, but seriously, just like coffee in the morning, our monthly donors are the fuel that really keeps us running here at Focus on the Family. 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
9: Many of us are spending all our time trying to make good decisions from the wrong sources.
10: Dr. Tony Evans says there's only one place to turn for the information you need for better choices in life.
9: Wisdom is not available unless it is derived from God.
10: This is The Alternative Broadcast, featuring the timeless biblical teachings from the archives of Dr. Tony Evans. The Bible says God is eager to give His people wisdom. Today, Dr. Evans talks about why so few of us take Him up on that offer, and how God can equip us to make better decisions. Let's join Him.
9: Life is full of decisions. Many of us are tired of making bad ones. Some of us here today are still reeling from bad decisions. Who among us today would not like to live certain parts of our lives over to be able to make another decision other than the one we made? Most of us, if not all of us, I've yet to meet the person who is satisfied with every decision. The book of Proverbs is a whole book about wisdom. Proverbs chapter 1 verse 7 says, "The fear of the Lord is the beginning of knowledge, and fools despise wisdom and instruction." Only a fool doesn't want to be wise. He says in verse 20, "Wisdom shouts in the streets. She lifts up her voice in the square." Wisdom is crying out for somebody to pay attention so you can stop making bad decisions. I wonder whether anybody here is tired of making bad decisions. God has a solution for you. It's called wisdom. Wisdom is the God-given ability to perceive the true nature of a thing and then implement the will of God regarding it. How do I get going? Chapter 9, verse 10 says, "The fear of the Lord is the beginning of wisdom, and the knowledge of the Holy One is understanding." Fear, remember, fear is reverencing God for his person and his position. No fear of God, no wisdom. Isaiah 33, you don't have to turn there, verses 5 and 6. He says, the foundation of wisdom is fearing God. And out of that fear comes this treasure. He says, the fear of the Lord, I like this phrase, is the key that unlocks the door to this special treasure called wisdom. To fear God means I go to him for knowledge. So I think this, but God says that. But my way is not his way. I think that. I want that, but he says this. What you do determines whether you fear him. Regardless, here it is, of how you feel.
5: Yes.
9: You're driving down the highway at 80 miles an hour. All of a sudden in your rearview mirror, you notice a police car. The policeman's presence has produced a healthy respect for the law. The law says 70 miles an hour, but you insist on doing your thing, which is 80. So you become a law unto yourself until the presence of the police car shows up. When his presence shows up, you adjust to the law because you respect his authority. You may not like his authority. You may not want his authority. You may even be rebellious against his authority, but you respect it. So you adjust to it even though you want to go fast, simply because he was there. Many of us are living our own lives. You know why we're living our own lives? Because God is nowhere in sight. No, we don't respect him. Because if we respected him, we would have adjusted something. People do this all the time at church. They say, well, we can't do that. We on church property. We in church. How are you going to be acting like that at church? But then it's okay when we leave the property. Because in our minds, the police car was on the premises. It did not exist when we left the parking lot. But the fear of God says that God is my reference point wherever I am, because my body is the temple of the living God. So wherever I go, he goes. And so I'm going to adjust to him. How do you know what the policemen want you to drive? It's written. Ooh. But you know what the policeman wants you to do because it is written. One way, 65 miles an hour, 40 miles an hour. You know, no right turn here. It's written. But what we tend to do is see it written, then look for him. And if we can't see him, we skip what is written. Has anybody ever looked for the policeman after having seen what was written? Then because we didn't see him, disobey what was written, and he show up out of nowhere. That ever happened to anybody other than me? The reverencing of God, the fear of God, is the starting place for wisdom. So the reason many of us, and probably all of us in various levels at various times, have had this series of bad decisions is that God was not allowed to be there as a way of life. He could be there on Sunday when I was on premises, when I was at the police station. When I was at the station, he could be there. But when I leave the station, I do my thing. So you don't even get started down the road called wisdom. Wisdom is that thing that God gives that gives you a higher perspective, like going up in an airplane. God sees the big picture. True wisdom only comes from God. I want to show you a passage of scripture that lays it out. Just hold your finger here and turn to Job chapter 28. Job chapter 28. Let me read beginning with verse 12. But where can wisdom be found? And where is the place of understanding? Man does not know its value, nor is it found in the land of the living. All right, let me stop right there. You can't find wisdom in the creation. In the land of the living, you cannot locate it. You're not even smart enough to be wise on your own, because you are in the land of the living. The deep says, it's not in me. The seas and the ocean says, don't come looking here. We ain't got it. The sea says, it's not with me. Pure gold cannot be given in exchange for it. You can't buy it. Talking about saving some money. You can't buy wisdom. It's not for sale. He says, it cannot be valued in the gold of Ophir. In other words, it is so valuable that you can't even come up with the wealth to pay for it. He says in verse 17, gold or glass cannot equal it, nor can it be exchanged for articles of fine gold. Verse 20, where then does wisdom come from? And where is the place of understanding? It is hidden from the eyes of all living. It's concealed from the birds of the sky. Verse 20, God understands its way. God knows where it is. And he knows its place. And he looks to the ends of the earth and sees everything under the heavens. Verse 28. And to man he said, behold, the fear of the Lord, that is wisdom. And to depart from evil is understanding. You can't find it in the land of the living. You cannot find it in the land of the living. You cannot find it in the land of the living. Wisdom is not available unless it is derived from God. Now, you either going to believe that or you going to reject that. But hopefully you made enough bad decisions to try it. Many of us are spending all our time trying to make good decisions from the wrong sources. We talking to the wrong people, reading the wrong books, watching the wrong shows, listening to the wrong commentators, trying to find wisdom in the land of the living. You can't do it. It's impossible.
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10: 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I'll repeat that contact information for you after the second part of today's message. Here's Dr. Evans with more on the blessing of spiritual wisdom.
9: What then are the benefits? What happens if I take this route to wisdom, that I decide to find out what God says on the subject, right? And I'm going to have to dig a little bit for that. Result number one, he says in chapter 1, verse 7 of Proverbs, the fear of the Lord is the beginning of knowledge. And the knowledge he's referring to in chapter 2, verse 5, the discovery of the knowledge of God. Yes. The first thing you get when you start with the fear of God is intimate information from God. You get to know what God knows. God is now free to share his secrets with you. The secrets of the Lord are for those who fear him. God will start whispering to you because he knows you're taking him seriously. So now he doesn't mind talking to you. And once there is no fear of God, he does not share his secrets. Here's how it works. From his written revelation, you will get knowledge. God will give you knowledge from this book. Here's how you do it. When you're faced with an issue in life, you get a Bible concordance. Or maybe, let me give you another resource. Every family should have one, a Bible dictionary. You say to God, God, I'm having a problem with money. So what you look up is words that relate to money. Finance, money, any of those words. And yes, it's going to take you a minute. And they'll show you all the major verses, all the major concepts related to money. Because a lot of us here think we need more money.
12: Yeah.
9: When what we need is wisdom for the money we have. See, a lot of us are in debt, not because we didn't have enough money. We didn't have wisdom for spending it, using it, saving it. We didn't have wisdom. Because you took out the time to get the knowledge from his word, he will then give you the Holy Spirit to give you the understanding of how to apply it. The result of knowing God, he says, is a less problematic life. Life's got a lot of problems, right? The issue is not that you have problems. The issue is that problems have you. See, in this world, you will have tribulation. So I'm not even about to promise you, oh, get wisdom and there are no problems. What I'm saying is when you get wisdom, you handle the problems don't handle you. That's why he says in chapter 3, verse 2, for the length of days and years of life and peace they will add to you. Anybody here need peace? You wake up to turmoil. He says, wisdom will bring you peace. Look at verse 24. He says in the same chapter, and when you lie down, you will not be afraid. When you lie down, your sleep will be sweet. Ooh. See, bad decisions can keep you up at night. Bad decisions can have you tossing and turning. He said, but when you learn wisdom's way, he says, you sleep sweet. Ain't nothing like a sweet night of sleep. Where you're not tossing and turning and twisting. And the Colossians 1, 9 and 10 says, you'll have a productive life. You won't waste your life. Young people, you got the opportunity to not waste years. Just live years, 25 years, just waste it. Let me show you my last scripture. James chapter 3, verse 13. Who among you is wise and understanding? Let him show by his good behavior his deeds in the gentleness of wisdom. But if you have bitter jealousy, selfish ambition in your heart, you are arrogant and you lie against the truth. This wisdom is not that which comes down from above, but is earthly, natural, demonic. For where jealousy and selfish ambition exist, there is disorder and every evil thing. But the wisdom from above is pure, peaceable, gentle, reasonable, full of mercy, good fruits, unwavering, without hypocrisy. And the seed whose fruit is righteousness is sown in peace by those who make peace. Now, here's what I want to point out. He says, you have two choices. You can get the wisdom from above, the one we've been talking about, or he says, you can get earthly wisdom. And guess what he calls earthly wisdom? He says, and it is demonic. So the wisdom you're getting from your friends that contradicts the wisdom from above is wisdom from hell, demonic. A lot of us go to church on Sunday and live our lives by hell on Monday.
5: Yes.
9: Because we get the wisdom of this age, which God says is foolishness. The wisdom of man separated from God is foolishness. But we like it because everybody else doing it, everybody else thinking it, everybody else going that way. It must be right. There is a way that seemeth right to man. But the Bible says when it comes to its conclusion, it's death. Now, let me tell you where most of our problem is. Just turn, flip back a page to James chapter 1. Here's the final blessing of wisdom. Verse 5. If any man lacks wisdom, let him ask of God, who gives to all men generously and without reproach, and it will be given to him. This is a passage in the context of a trial. You're going through a trial, and you need to know what to do. But let him ask in faith without any doubting, for the one who doubts is like the surf of the sea driven and tossed by the wind. For let not that man expect that he will receive anything from the Lord, being a double-minded man, unstable in all his ways. All right? Now, even if you didn't hear anything else in the sermon, hear this. Burger King says, have it your way. God says, not with me. Most of us are double-minded. Double, two, mind, think. To think two ways at the same time. We come to church for the wisdom from above. We go back out of church and get the wisdom from below. And we mix them. When you integrate wisdom from above with wisdom from below, God says, let not that man expect to receive anything from me. I'm not going to integrate my ways with your ways, my thoughts with your thoughts. You can have mine. You can have theirs. You can't have ours together. Suppose a policeman pulled you over and you say, but my friend said I could go 80.
5: Yeah.
9: My boss told me I could drive 80. That would be an irrelevant conversation because they're not the authority when it comes to the law of the land. On those rare occasions when I pull up to McDonald's, I'm asked a question. Do you want a supersize? Do you just want a regular? Or with a little bit more investment, we can have this big thing of fries, It's a big thing to drink. With a little bit more, you get so much more. God is offering you the opportunity to supersize it. With just a little bit more investment, you get so much more, God. You get to make good decisions for the rest of your life. And guess what else you get? Here it is. Guess what else you get? You get the years that the locusts have taken away.
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0: J-Wave, 1110 and 107.9, sharing life, delivering truth, giving hope. I'm Bob Shaw, and already today looks a lot different than Monday. It was very, very overcast yesterday for some reason, almost like it was going to rain, like a monsoonal rain, but it didn't. But we have a sunny Tuesday morning. Let me pray as we go through this day. God, thank you so much for today. Yesterday gave us a fresh start. Today we're already kind of settling into the week. Some of us are finding our rhythm. Others are already dealing with changes we never saw coming. So thank you that neither one catches you by surprise. And Lord, remind us today that faithfulness is usually found in days like this, just regular old days. Most of life isn't made up of major milestones. It's just, you know, keeping our word, doing our work well, caring for the people that you've entrusted to us. Those ordinary things matter to you because we matter to you. And when we're tempted to think today's just another Tuesday, God, remind us that every day is another opportunity to know you better and reflect your character wherever you've placed us. So thank you, God, for going before us this morning. Give us wisdom for what's ahead. Give us peace when plans change and confidence that you'll provide exactly what we need for today. In Jesus' name, amen. Pastor Skip explains why caring for your soul, mind, and body is not selfish. It's good stewardship before God. 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
3: In 1 Corinthians 15:33, Paul writes this, "Do not be deceived. Evil company corrupts good morals." It's an interesting thing to say because Paul has been dealing with the resurrection in that chapter. But he also knows that people are worming their way into the church who are denying the resurrection, and some of the Corinthians are giving ear to what they were saying. And so Paul pulls out a saying that actually comes from a secular source. A Greek philosopher by the name of Menander is the one who said, "Evil company corrupts good morals." Paul decides, I'm going to quote him because everybody in this audience is going to understand what this means. It's a very, very famous saying at the time. So what he is saying to them, the Corinthians, don't hang out with these guys. Don't listen to them. Don't give them your ear. You are being influenced by them. So, if all of your friends are people with worldly morals, you risk mimicking their behavior and their morality. You risk that. And what happens when you're around a group, if there's a lot of them and only one of you, there's a little thing called peer pressure, which is very powerful. And you get tempted to compromise and to act like them. When you are surrounded by wrongdoers, doing wrong comes easy. So check your friends list. You go, I keep doing this. I don't know why I keep falling back into this. Check your friend list. Who are you hanging out with? There's an old saying, if you lay down with dogs, you rise up with fleas. Same difference. Let me give you a better example than a little axiom. This is from Proverbs 22, verses 24 and 25. The writer says, "Make no friendship with an angry man, and with a furious man do not go, lest you learn his ways and set a snare for your soul." In other words, you're hanging around these people all the time. These people are people who cuss people out and flip people off and write nasty stuff in social media. You're going to do that. Now, these are truths. I laugh a little bit because I'm remembering my childhood. I remember my parents telling me this stuff all the time. You need new friends. You need new friends. Because there was this one friend they knew was trouble. They warned me about Richard Wilhite. Richard Wilhite. In fact, I think anybody in the community who knew all of us would have said, be careful of Richard Wilhite. But my parents especially said, he's trouble. Don't hang around with him. Cut off ties with him. And I didn't listen to them. But they were right. And I won't tell you here what happened to him and what happened to me and him, but they were right. He exerted an influence on me that wasn't good. So, Let me spin this into the positive now. I'm telling you how to backslide. I hope you're seeing this as how not to backslide.

0: If you find that you are struggling in this area of companionship, let me give you a few takeaway truths or things to do. Number one, guard your influences. Guard your influences. Make sure that those in your inner circle closest to you are the right people, because those are the ones that are impacting your life. If you're associating with those who exert bad behavior and bad beliefs, it will erode your moral compass. So guard your influences, number one. Number two, here's a helpful tip. Be more outspoken about what you believe. You go into a group of friends, just get that out sooner rather than later. You may even want to lead with that. Hey, you guys, just want you to know, I am a born-again Christian, and I believe the Bible. That's going to take care of a lot of your associations immediately. People are going to go, I don't want anything to do with you. Good. You know, I hope I can influence you, but you're just going to separate the chaff from the wheat when you are more upfront about and unashamed about what you believe in. So be more outspoken about your beliefs. And then finally, just get better friends. Get people who support, encourage, and build you up in your faith. Now you're making a good start. You're here. You're a church. Your next step for some of you is to join a connect group, to surround yourself with a smaller family of people that week by week can support and encourage you. Now, let me give you a third way to backslide. Just misarrange your priorities. Just make sure that what's important is no longer important and what is urgent takes precedence, or what's not important takes precedence. Misarrange your priorities. Now, we're not going to read all of the verses, but verse 10, if you just look at it, verse 10 all the way down to verse 22 are the broken promises they made in chapter 10. Remember chapter 10, they signed the document, they signed the covenant. Man, we're going to change, we're going to turn, I'm writing my name on the dotted line. And they made a wholehearted commitment to make certain priorities in their lives. They're no longer important. Chapter 10, they had been shaken to the core by what happened at the Watergate, the scriptures being read. The nation realized we were judged for our disobedience. We're going to get back to God. But over time, their passion turns to passivity. You ever find this to be true? I bet some of you feel that that is true in your own life. You don't have to raise your hands, but all of us are weak, where our passion turns to passivity. Our passion for Christ, for spiritual things, we become passive. This last week was, among other things, the 24-year anniversary of September 11th. We all know what happened on that day. It's a matter of history. Some of us remember it vividly. But let me take you back, if you remember, to not September 11th, 2001, but to September 12th, the day after. You remember what that day was like? Everybody was praying. Everybody was singing. Everybody was in church. Everybody was worshiping God. And remember that? Then it went away. Very quickly. And it went in the opposite direction, where people are running from God and bad-mouthing God and divided once again. So let's just dip into the text and notice a couple of things. I'll take you to verse 10 of chapter 13. And before we get into it, let me tell you what we're going to read. The secular had become more important to them than the spiritual. The secular over the spiritual. Verse 10, I also realized that the portions for the Levites had not been given them. For each of the Levites and the singers who did the work had gone back to his field. They're not supporting the house of God any longer. It's about the city, not about the sanctuary. It's about the secular, not about the spiritual. They're neglecting the house of God. So, verse 11, I contended with the rulers and I said, why is the house of God forsaken? And I gathered them together and I set them in their place. I put them in their place. And then the next thing I want to take you down to is verse 15. Not only is the secular becoming more important than the spiritual, but profit is becoming more important than purpose. So verse 15 says, in those days, I saw in Judah some people treading wine presses on the Sabbath, the day of rest, and bringing in sheaves and loading donkeys with wine, grapes, figs, and all kinds of burdens, which they brought into Jerusalem on the Sabbath day. And I warned them about the day on which they were selling provisions. Men of Tyre dwelt there also, who brought in fish and all kinds of goods and sold them on the Sabbath to the children of Judah and in Jerusalem. Then I contended with the nobles of Judah. I got in their grill. And I said to them, what evil thing is this that you do, by which you profane the Sabbath? Now, let me just take you back. Without turning there, chapter 10, man, this is one of their priorities. We're going to keep the Sabbath. From now on, we're going to keep the Sabbath. A few years later, we're not keeping the Sabbath. Profit became more important than purpose. This happened very, very quickly in this nation. They are backsliding. There was a business executive who was speaking to a group in Southern California of business executives, and he said, I find the two most difficult things to do that I have to do with other people in terms of business is to get them to do, number one, think, and number two, do things in order of their importance. Priorities. Keeping priorities.
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0: To think and then do things in order of priorities are the two most difficult things I find I struggle with in dealing with other leaders. Some of you have misarranged your priorities. Because of that, your life is chaotic. And you wonder, why is my life so chaotic? Could be that you have priorities that are out of order. So what do? Get them back. Reprioritize. Now, here's what I'm not going to tell you to do. I'm not going to tell you that you ought to make a list of 1, 2, 3, 4, which is pretty typical. Make a list. God, family, you know, job, hobbies, whatever. I'm not telling you to make a list because I don't know that it's that profitable. What I am going to ask you to do is to think in terms of a solar system. Okay, so it says God on the left, but that's the sun, right? So we know how the solar system works. All these, there's orbits of these planets in different velocities and time dimensions around the sun. They rotate around the sun. If you place God as the sun in the solar system, the center, so that your marriage, your job, your friendships, your church revolve around what's just most important, everything's going to fall into order. Usually what happens in our lives is the sun is not God. Who is it? It's us. It's me. The sun is me. And my job revolves around me, and my family revolves around me, and my friendships, it's all about me, my marriage, my this. That's the problem. But when God becomes the center of your solar system so that you just revolve everything, what would God do? What does God want? It'll just naturally fall into the right order. The reason I say it's not profitable to make a list is because everybody has different priorities, different seasons of life, different callings, different time constraints, so there's a lot of flexibility. It's better to just say, look, do what Jesus said to do. Seek first the kingdom of God and His righteousness, and all these other things will be added to you. That's why I say it's more like a solar system. Make God the sun, and all the planets will just naturally take their proper orbit. Now, quick note before we go on and end this thing. What day are they violating? Sabbath. What are you supposed to do on the Sabbath? Nothing. Right? Rest. They made it a day of hustle, labor. I don't know if they're thinking, you know what? This is I can make a couple extra shekels on the Sabbath. Now, this is a profitable day. Nobody else has their business, so I'm going to keep my business open. I just want to say this, that caring for your body, your mind, and your emotions is not selfish. It's stewardship. It's stewardship. In fact, God loves you so much, He put a commandment in the Old Testament to say, take a day off. Because you need it. You need to refuel. You need to recharge. You need to do nothing. You need to unplug. Get off media. Get off and just recharge. So, up to this point, we've learned that if you are neglecting Scripture, hanging out with the wrong crowd, and your priorities are messed up, you are not trending in the right direction. You're not walking forward, you're sliding backwards. But if you place God at the center of your solar system, things are going to just start taking their natural, correct orbits. Here's the fourth and final step. If you want to backslide, mismanage your family. This happens to be one of the great sins of the United States. There are so many fatherless families. There are so many families that are left untended. Just mismanage your family. And you'll make sure that not only you, but they will have horrible lives. So go down to verse 23, if you will. It says, in those days I also saw Jews who had married women of Ashdod. That's a Philistine city, not very far away from them. Ammon and Moab, that's on the east side of the Jordan River, their next door neighbors. And half of their children spoke the language of Ashdod and could not speak the language of Judah, but spoke according to the language of one of the other people. Okay, now, hold on a minute. Just want to refresh your memory. Chapter 10, you know, they're signing their name to the covenant. And one of the things they promised is this. We promise not to let our daughters marry the pagan people of the land, nor to let our sons marry their daughters. Okay, that was then. This is now. They obviously didn't keep that because he discovers this. And so look at verse 25. So I contended with them. Okay, now it gets a little salty here. And I cursed them. I don't want you to think, I don't want you to picture Nehemiah cussing them out or using profanity. But the idea is I pronounced curses upon them. And that would have been Deuteronomy 29. God himself pronounced a curse on them if they turned from his commandments. I think he's just quoting Deuteronomy 29 to them. I contended with them. I cursed them. But then it says, I struck some of them and pulled out their hair. Okay, he's going overboard. But this is very Middle Eastern, this context. And made them swear by God, saying, you shall not give your daughters as wives to their sons, nor take their daughters for your sons or for yourselves. Here's what makes Nehemiah really mad here. What is making him most mad, or madder, is that what they're doing to their kids. Their kids can't speak Hebrew. They're speaking the language of Ashdod. If they can't speak Hebrew, how are they going to read the law of God? If they can't speak Hebrew, how are they going to participate in synagogue services? If they can't speak Hebrew, how are they going to go to the temple and be able to participate and enter into the sacrifices of worship in the temple? How can they be a part of a nation if they don't speak the language of Zion? They realize now, because Nehemiah makes them realize, you are losing a generation. And if you lose this generation, your nation has no future. You see, when families break down, a nation breaks down. You want to build up a nation? Build up their families. Get people serious about the family again. I'm going to love my wife. I'm going to love my husband. I'm going to be devoted to the family. I'm going to be devoted to launching kids to be ready to meet the needs and concerns of this world. There's an old Chinese, thank you, Lord, for your truth. But there's an old Chinese proverb that says this: one generation plants the trees, the next generation gets the shade. What kind of shade will our children and grandchildren have? What are we planting right now? What are we doing to protect our kids and grandkids from the disintegrating rays of the secular sun? How are we preparing them? You see, and I want you to think 100 years down the road. In 100 years, it's not going to matter what car you're driving. It's not going to matter what house you live in. It's not going to matter where you went to school or what's in your bank account or if your kid got the straight A's. Or in 100 years, the world may be a little better because you trained up a child in the way that he should go. You planted the trees and you gave them the shade. I remember when Nathan, my son, was born, and I held him. And my first thought, this is going to sound really goofy, I'm holding him, and I'm going to go, man, I hope I don't drop him. That would really be bad if I dropped this baby, my son. And I said that because he was so light, right? And it's like, man, it'd be very easy to drop. And I remember I had that thought, but then immediately after that, I had this thought. I have a heavy weight of responsibility. It just sort of settled on me. Of what am I going to do now? I realized that I had a short time to shape a personality and to launch him into the world. And I discovered that a parent is just a partner with God in making disciples of his children. That's a parent. A parent is a partner with God in making disciples of his children. I'm out of time, but I have a thought, very quick thought. You never backslide from a place, you always backslide from a person. It's never positional, it's always relational. You don't backslide from church, you backslide from God. You don't backslide from the Bible, you backslide from the author of Scripture. You don't backslide from Christianity, you backslide from Christ himself. It's always personal. And because it's always personal, I'm just saying to you, get personal. Turn to the person of Christ, not the institution of the church or the institution of Christianity. Turn to the person of Christ. Give him your life. Surrender your life to him. Recommit your life to him. When he becomes a son, everything else revolves around that.
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2: 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I'm Bob Shaw. I'm learning not to take things for granted, you know? Taking for granted that I'm going to be here with you every single weekday, you know, spending a little time with you. Maybe you're taking for granted that you're going to be listening. We need to learn to just appreciate every single moment, don't we? We take for granted so many things like food, clothing, shelter, all the promises God gives us. I'm learning to just thank Him every single day. It's such a blessing to be here with you. What if death doesn't get the last word? Pastor Brian unpacks the closing section of 1 Corinthians 15 and explains why believers can look ahead with confidence. Coming up on Back to Basics.
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2: Here's your news on K-Wave. Vice President J.D. Vance and his wife Usha welcomed their fourth child Sunday morning. Their son, Alec Neil Vance, joins his older brother and two sisters. The couple says both mom and baby are doing well. President Trump even threw in a congratulations on social media. It's a rare moment in U.S. history. Alec is the first baby born to a sitting vice president in more than 150 years. The last time it happened was in 1870, when Vice President Schuyler Colfax welcomed a son while serving under President Ulysses S. Grant. And while it's uncommon for vice presidents, it's happened before in the White House. First Ladies Jacqueline Kennedy and Frances Cleveland both gave birth while their husbands were president. And Los Angeles County is looking for residents to serve on its first ever independent ethics commission. Applications are being accepted through Sunday. The new commission was created after voters approved Measure G and will investigate misconduct by county officials, enforce ethics rules, and help increase transparency and accountability in county government. Anyone interested can learn more and apply on the county's website. That's the news, and you're up to date. K-Wave weather, lots of overcast yesterday, but today should break out nice and sunny. A high of 88 in L.A. and Orange counties, 95 in the valleys and Inland Empire, 78 at the beaches, and another heat wave starts tomorrow. Right now, 70 in Stanton, 70 at Crystal Cove, 81 in Barstow, and 71 at K-Wave. 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
1: If Christ did not rise from the dead, there is no good news for this weary world. That's the reality. If Christ did not rise from the dead, we have got nothing good to look forward to. The best we can look forward to is a continuation of the craziness that has been human history.
0: Today on Back to Basics, Pastor Brian continues his study in the book of 1 Corinthians. Join us as Pastor Brian begins his teaching on 1 Corinthians chapter 15, verses 35 through 58, in a message titled, The Image of the Heavenly Man. Now, here's Pastor Brian.
1: So these final verses of this 15th chapter, the 15th chapter itself, as we've already seen, is just so profound. And as I was looking over these verses yesterday and meditating on them, and I've been doing that for a while, I just found my heart just getting so thrilled at what Paul is talking about here with the resurrection. So as we have seen all the way along our journey through this letter to the Corinthians, they, although real Christians, were unduly influenced by the culture around them, and as a result, failed to live in the fullness of the gospel of Christ. The final example of their folly is seen here in their denial of the resurrection from the dead. This denial was rooted in the ongoing influence of Greek philosophical ideas that they were enamored by. And we've seen this over and over as we've studied this epistle. They were very much attracted to the philosophical mindset of the day, and they also had a deep desire to be accepted by the culture at large. And that just shows up over and over again in this letter. And that brings us to that quote that has been referenced many times over through the series. I have not yet quoted it, but I'm going to do it today, the Leslie Newbegin quote, because it is reality. It is the issue that the church is always faced with. The choice for the church in every age will always be, will our identity be shaped by Scripture or by culture? By the biblical story or the cultural story? And as we've seen, the problem in Corinth was that they were allowing the cultural story to have a greater influence on them than the biblical story. If we allow, as the Corinthians were doing, the cultural story to influence us more than the biblical story, we will always be spiritually impoverished in the end. If we, like the Corinthians, were to reduce our belief in the resurrection to anything less than what the Bible claims happened with Jesus and will also happen with us who believe in him, we lose. Now, lest you think that this was just something that they battled with, listen, this is an ongoing battle in the church today. There are people in high places in churches, denominations, who deny the physical resurrection of Christ. And these kinds of ideas that, again, are influenced by philosophical perspectives, these ideas tend to just eventually make their way through much of the church. But When we embrace any of those ideas, as I said, we lose. And not only do we lose, here's something that is so important to think about. Not only do we lose, everyone loses. Because if Christ did not rise from the dead, there is no good news for this weary world. That's the reality. If Christ did not rise from the dead, we have got nothing good to look forward to. The best we can look forward to is a continuation of the craziness that has been human history. And so, if Christ isn't risen, there is no Savior to rescue us from ourselves. There is, in the end, no meaning, purpose, or point to life. That's how significant, that's how radical this teaching is. If Christ didn't rise from the dead, then Paul said it, we are of all people the most to be pitied. But really, all people would need to be pitied, because again, it would mean that there is no hope. But the evidence all points to Christ having indeed risen from the dead. And as Paul says earlier, that he has become the first fruits of those who rise from the dead. And remember that first fruits, that's a reference to a Jewish feast on which one sheaf was waved by the priest before the Lord, and that one sheaf was a symbol and a promise of the whole harvest that would come. So the resurrection of Jesus from the dead is the promise that we too, who trust in him, will rise from the dead. Now, Pastors John and Char did an excellent job walking us through Paul's arguments for the resurrection in the first 34 verses of this chapter. And so if you were here, you know what I'm talking about. If you weren't here, I would encourage you to go to the website, cccm.com, go back and watch those two teachings, and that will tie everything together. Because, of course, we're picking up here today in verse 35. So, in verses 35 through 50, we come to Paul's explanation of what this mind-boggling. This is the thing I want us to grab hold of today. Sometimes we can get so familiar with the things of the Spirit, so familiar with the teaching of the Bible. Oh yes, Jesus rose from the dead. Sometimes the profundity of that escapes us. I mean, this is mind-boggling news. It's so mind-boggling that people think it's a myth. There's no way that couldn't have happened. And the Corinthians have fallen into that particular trap here. And so in these verses, Paul is explaining this mind-boggling event of the resurrection and what it will look like for those who have trusted in Christ. And so in verses 35 through 44, Paul answers Corinthian skepticism and sarcasm with a lesson from nature. Look at verse 35. But some will ask, and I think we can understand here that they're asking sarcastically. They're asking in unbelief. They're asking with the presupposition that everybody knows this kind of thing could never happen.
2: And so, but someone will ask, how are the dead raised? With what body will they come? Paul's response, how foolish. So there's a little back and forth here between Paul and his audience. How foolish. What you sow does not come to life unless it dies. When you sow, you do not plant the body that will be, but just a seed, perhaps of wheat or of something else. But God gives it a body as he has determined, and to each kind of seed, he gives its own body. So, in other words, Paul's saying, this idea that you just think is completely beyond reality, Paul says, we see this all around us in nature. So he's wanting to show them that this isn't as far-fetched as they might be thinking it is at this point. Because just look around. Look at nature. We see that what you plant, the seed that you put into the ground, is not what comes out. And so he goes on in verse 39, not all flesh is the same. People have one kind of flesh, animals have another, birds another, and fish another. There are also heavenly bodies, and there are earthly bodies. But the splendor of the heavenly bodies is one kind, and the splendor of the earthly body is another. The sun has one kind of splendor, the moon another, and the stars another, and star differs from star in splendor, so will it be with the resurrection of the dead. The body that is sown perishable, it is raised imperishable. It is sown in dishonor, it is raised in glory. It is sown in weakness, it is raised in power. It is sown a natural body, it is raised a spiritual body. Now, remember the Corinthians, these former pagans, these Gentiles, these idol worshipers, they're not the first people to have a problem with this idea of the resurrection. Remember the group known as the Sadducees. The Sadducees were kind of the counterpart to the Pharisees. And in the situation during the time of Jesus, both of them were religious parties. One was a conservative religious party, that was the Pharisees, and the other was a more liberal or progressive religious party, that was the Sadducees. And the Sadducees did not believe in a resurrection. And remember, perhaps, that story where they come to Jesus and they bring this hypothetical situation about this woman who marries this man, and then the man dies, and then she marries his brother, and then the brother dies, and then she goes through seven brothers. And so they're trying to show the absurdity of a resurrection. There can't be a resurrection. It would create so much confusion if there was a resurrection. For example, who would she really be married to, having been married to all seven of them? But Jesus said this to them. He said, you err greatly because you do not know, number one, the scriptures, and number two, you don't know the power of God. And you know, I would say that those questioning the resurrection today, those doubting it, those insisting that, you know, this isn't really a real physical resurrection, this was more just a spiritual kind of a resurrection or just an idea of resurrection that we're to embrace, those two people do not know the scriptures or the power of God. And so Paul just walks us through this journey, in a sense, through some natural examples of the resurrection. You plant a seed, it goes into the ground, it dies, and then a body springs forth. The body is not like the seed, although there's a relationship. You know, we've probably all done this. We've probably all planted some sort of a bulb or some sort of a seed, you know, where you, especially like a bulb of a nice flower. You know, you look at this thing and it's just so like, this is going to be a flower? How is that going to happen? Well, Paul's likening our current situation to what is going to be in the future. You look at us now and you think, well, how could this be this glorious thing that's being talked about here? Well, in just the same way that bulb can be transformed into a glorious, beautiful flower. Now, as we go into the next verses, Paul says in verse 45, he says, so it is written. So he points them to nature first, just like, hey, this is happening all around you. But then he goes to scripture. So it is written, the first man, Adam, became a living being, the last Adam, a life-giving spirit. The spiritual did not come first, but the natural, and after that, the spiritual. The first man was of the dust of the earth. The second man is of heaven. As was the earthly man, so are those who are of the earth. And as is the heavenly man, so are those who are of heaven. And listen to this. Just as we have borne the image of the earthly man, so shall we bear the image of the heavenly man. Wow, that verse right there. This is a verse that has just grabbed my heart for decades. Because it's an expression of absolute certainty. As sure as you have borne the image of the earthly man, Adam, we are the descendants of Adam. And as sure as we have borne his image, we will one day bear the image of the heavenly man. But the way Paul spells it all out here, I just think it's so brilliant. You know, but the natural comes first and then the spiritual. So he's really, you know, despite their skepticism and sarcasm, he's really quite graciously just explaining to them, you know, this isn't all that complicated. Surely it's amazing. Surely it's miraculous. But we're dealing with God. You think of Paul when he was preaching to one of the Roman officials. And he said, why would you think it something strange that God should raise the dead? Now, the dead being raised is strange, but when you put God into the equation, that takes the strangeness out. And as, you know, some have said, sometimes it seems a bit simple, but it really is a reality. Look, if we can believe Genesis 1:1, in the beginning God created the heavens and the earth. The word created there means that he created them out of nothing. In the beginning, God created the heaven and the earth. Is there anything else that would be difficult for the Lord? And so that's why Paul asks, King Agrippa, why would you think it strange that God would raise the dead? That God would, of course, God could do anything. And what the gospel was proclaiming was that God had raised Christ from the dead, and that he would raise us from the dead. So in these verses, we don't have time. You know, we're pressed for time today. And we could probably spend a lot more time on this chapter, because there's so many things in this chapter. There are so many incidentals in this chapter. Just a couple of them real quick. There's one incidental, and these, you know, there's an apologist in me that always sort of gravitates towards some of these things. But there's an apologetic against the evolutionary idea, a couple of evolutionary ideas, actually, But one idea is that all life has a common origin or common ancestor. But Paul contradicts that. He says, no, humans have one kind of flesh and animals have a different kind of flesh. Evolution would teach that we all evolve from one thing. The Bible says, no, we did not do that. Another thing is Paul says here that Adam actually was the first man. He was the first man. And he tells us that he was made of dust. Now, some Christian thinkers, in their desire to accommodate what is perceived as a more intellectual perspective on some of these things, they will compromise and come up with ideas like, well, you know, Adam and Eve, they probably weren't the first people. You know, they probably were actually part of a Neolithic race that existed. And yet at a certain point in time, God sort of just touched them and he made them aware of his presence. And that's how they came into existence, because we know that there couldn't have just been two people. And you know, I mean, certain theologians who dabble with liberal ideas, they come up with these kinds of suggestions. But the problem is, Paul says that not only was Adam the first man, but he was made of the dust. He was not a descendant from a Neolithic race. He was not just a hominid that at some point God enlightened. No, he was made of dust, just like Genesis said. And just like Jesus taught. So, point being, there are so many things that we could delve more deeply into here. But what I want us to see before we move into verse 50 is I want us to just think for just this moment about, again, bearing the image of the heavenly man. Bearing the image of the heavenly man. As sure as you're sitting here today, as sure as you're in a body that was passed down to you from generation to generation, beginning with Adam, as sure as that is a reality, you will bear in the future the image of the heavenly man. God has an amazing, glorious, unimaginable, unthinkable future in store for those who have trusted in him. And Jesus is the first fruits of that. He's the one. And Jesus rose. The distinction between the resurrection of Jesus and other resurrections that we have in the Bible is, of course, that Jesus rose to never die again. Jesus rose, and he rose in a body that was the same body, because he bore the wounds from the crucifixion, but it was also different. It was a glorified body.
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2: And so, as Paul is saying, there are earthly bodies. Those are the ones we're obviously living in now. But there are also heavenly bodies. And we who have borne the image of the earth, the man of dust, will bear the image of the man of heaven. That's what everyone who believes in Christ has to look forward to. The glorified state. ruling and reigning with Christ in a new body that is no longer subjected to sin and corruption and all of those things that we deal with here and now. So that brings us to the final verses here. And so Paul says in verse 50, he says, I declare to you, brothers and sisters. So this is, he's sort of, in a sense, he's summing it up, but then he's transitioning.
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3: 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So glad you're here this morning. I'm giddy with excitement because I just love that you're here listening to all these great Bible teaching programs that are just going to carry through the day for you. I'm Bob Shaw, and sometimes the question you need answered isn't the one you would have thought to ask. You know, that's what makes pastor's perspective so worthwhile. You'll hear listeners call in with questions about the Bible and the Christian faith and marriage and family, everyday life. And more than once, you're going to find yourself thinking, I'm glad they asked that because I've been thinking the same thing. Well, the pastors answer each question from a biblical perspective. So catch Pastor's Perspective live this afternoon from 3 to 4 right here on K-Wave. You could also watch it as they stream live on Facebook and YouTube. And Pastor Chuck shares why following Christ doesn't come with a promise of an easy road. There's encouragement in 1 Peter 4:12 for anyone who is wondering why life has gotten so hard. You ready for it? Well, it's coming up next on The Word for Today.
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6: 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Weird. 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Weird voodoo theology. Hey, don't go there. Don't get trapped in that. 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It's whimsical, situational nonsense. 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

0: Diverse study through the entire Bible. And on today's edition of The Word for Today, Pastor Chuck continues his message, Rejoice in Suffering, as we pick up in 1 Peter chapter 4, verse 12. And now, with today's study, here's Pastor Chuck.
1: Now, beloved, don't think it's strange concerning the fiery trials which are going to try you as though some strange thing happened unto you. Boy, one of the weirdest things happened to me the other day. I went through one of the worst trials, you know. Hey, no. It's not strange, the fact that your faith is going to be tried. Rejoice inasmuch as you are partakers of Christ's suffering, that when His glory shall be revealed, you may be glad also with exceeding joy. Jesus is coming again to be revealed in glory before the world, and those that are His will He bring with Him at His coming. Great gladness and joy, exceeding joy in that day, when we come with Jesus to establish God's kingdom upon the earth. And so rejoice that we were able to suffer with Him, that we might reign with Him. If you're reproached for the name of Christ, oh, how blessed you are. For the Spirit of glory and of God is resting upon you. On their part He is evil spoken of, but on your part He is glorified. But let none of you suffer as a murderer or as a thief or as an evildoer or as a busybody in other men's matters. In other words, there are things that you're blessed for suffering for, and there are things that you're not so blessed if you suffer for them. If you're a thief and you're caught and you get sent to jail, there's no big glory in that. Yet if any man suffers as a Christian, Jesus said, persecuted for my sake in the Gospels, let him not be ashamed. Let him glorify God in this behalf. And of course, in those days, many of them were put in prison for being Christians. Now, if you're put in prison because you're murdered, no big glory. But if you're put into prison because you're a Christian, then, you know, rejoice. That's great. That's good. Now, if you were arrested for being a Christian, could they find enough evidence to convict you? Something to think about. For the time has come that judgment must begin at the house of God. And if it begins with us, what shall the end be to those that obey not the gospel? I mean, if God is going to judge the believer, what about those who don't even believe? And if the righteous scarcely be saved, where will the ungodly and the sinner appear? Wherefore, let them that suffer according to the will of God commit the keeping of their souls to Him in well-doing as unto a faithful Creator. Now, this suffering, of course, is going back. The whole context is suffering persecution because you're a child of God. And if you suffer persecution because you're a child of God, then just commit your life to God, the keeping of your soul to God. He's a faithful Creator. And you've got to just learn to just commit yourself. Now, the elders, the overseers which are among you, and I exhort, because I am also an elder or an overseer, an older man, and I am a witness of the sufferings of Christ, and I'm also a partaker of the glory that shall be revealed. Peter witnessed the death of Jesus Christ. I was a witness, he said. And also he was a partaker of the glory on the Mount of Transfiguration. He saw Jesus transfigured, Moses and Elijah talking with him of the things of the kingdom. And Peter was so stoked by this experience, he said, oh Lord, you know, let's just build three tabernacles, let's just stay right here. You know, let's not go down from this place. This is beautiful. And let's live in the kingdom. I don't want to go back to that old world. Let's just live here in the kingdom, the glory. I was a partaker of the glory that's going to be revealed. The Lord sort of took him in a time machine on out to the future, the glory of the kingdom, and he was a partaker for a time in it. His exhortation, feed the flock.

0: lack of God which is among you. Now, when Jesus confronted Peter in the 21st chapter of John, after his resurrection, he had told the disciples to meet him up in Galilee. And they came up to Galilee, and Jesus didn't show up. And Peter said, "Well, I'm going to go fishing." The others said, "Oh, we'll go with you." And so they went out, and they fished all night and caught nothing. And on the morning, Jesus was standing on the shore, and he called out. He said, "You catch anything?" And, "Nah. Why don't you throw your nets out on the other side?" And so they threw their nets out on the other side, and immediately the nets were full of great fish. So heavy, they couldn't even pull them into the boat. Now, when John saw that they couldn't pull in the nets because of the multitude of fish, he said to Peter, "It's the Lord." And so Peter grabbed his fishing coat because he was naked. He dove in and swam to shore. The other disciples got in a little rowboat, and they rowed on into shore, dragging the net with them. And when they got to shore, they found that Jesus already had a fire built. There were coals, a bed of coals, and he had some fish on them. And he said, "Come on and eat." And then he said to Peter, "Peter, do you love me more than these?" Now, the "these" is a problem. Was Jesus talking about the fish? Or was he talking about the disciples? You see, the last time before his death that he was having a conversation with his disciples, he said, "All of you are going to be offended tonight because of me." And Peter said, "Lord, though they are all offended, I will never be offended." So basically, Peter was saying, "Lord, I love you more than they do. Though they're all offended, I'll never be offended." He's bragging. And Jesus said, "Peter, before the cock crows, you're going to deny me three times." "Oh, they could kill me and I'd never deny you." And so he's in a sense saying, "I love you more than them." And so Jesus could have been indicating the disciples, "Do you love me more than these, Peter?" Or he could have been talking about those fish, because they represented the old life. The life from which you've been called. And catching 153 great fish with one toss of the net is pretty much the epitome success in your old chosen field. "Peter, do you love me more than the epitome of success in your chosen field?" Either one is a very probing question. And Jesus said, "Lord, you know that I am very fond of you." And Jesus said, "Then feed my sheep." Three times he asked the question, and it could be because Peter had denied him three times, that he was giving him three times an opportunity to say, "Yes, Lord, I love you." But each time Jesus responded, "Feed my sheep." Jesus had said to Peter at one time, "Peter, Satan has desired you that he might sift you as wheat, but I have prayed for you. And when you are converted, strengthen your brethren. Feed my sheep." That was the calling that God gave to Peter. And that is the calling that Peter now passes on to the elders. And I do feel that this is one of the most important exhortations to any and all ministers, is to feed the flock of God which is among you. I think that that is the perennial call of God to every minister, to feed the flock of God. And I think one of the greatest tragedies in the church today is that there are so few pastors who really feed the flock of God with the Word of God that will nourish their souls unto eternal life. You know, the flock of God gets fed all kinds of hodgepodge. You know, you can go to church and get good doses of psychology and philosophy. But to really just be fed the Word of God is a rare thing. Feed the flock of God which is among you, taking the oversight, not by constraint. That is, not under pressure, but willingly, and not for filthy lucre's sake, but of a ready mind. He's warning against professionalism in the ministry, warning against an emphasis upon money, warning against, really, the prostituting of the gifts of God for your own enrichment, not for filthy lucre, but of a ready mind. Neither is being a lord over God's heritage. The shepherding doctrine concept, warning against that. But be an example to the flock. That was Paul's exhortation to Timothy, wasn't it? Be thou an example unto the believer. And the minister should indeed be an example of that which he declares to the people. And when the chief shepherd, that is Jesus Christ, shall appear, you will receive a crown of glory that fades not away. Now, there are promises of the crown of life in the scripture. And here's the promise to those who minister to the body of Christ. A crown of glory. Likewise, ye younger, submit yourselves to the older men. Yes, all of you, be in subjection to each other and be clothed with humility. For God resists the proud. Now, do you want God to be resisting you? It's interesting how that throughout the whole scriptures, God has such an abhorrence towards pride. And yet, pride is such a common thing among men. God resists the proud. Six things God hates. Yes, there are seven that are an abomination unto him. Proud look. God hates it. It's an abomination. Pride goeth before destruction, a haughty spirit before a fall. Be clothed with humility, for God resists the proud, but he gives grace to the humble. Humble yourselves, therefore, under the mighty hand of God, and he will exalt you in due time. Humble yourselves in the sight of the Lord, and he shall lift you up. He that exalteth himself shall be abased, but he that humbleth himself shall be exalted. So much is said concerning our attitudes towards ourselves, which is reflected in our attitudes towards others. Casting all your care on him, for he careth for you. Two different Greek words. The first one should be translated perhaps anxiety. Casting all your anxieties upon him. The second Greek word is used as of a shepherd watching over his flock. For he is watching over you with concern, loving concern. So casting all of your anxieties on him, because he watches over you with loving concern. Be sober. Be vigilant. On guard. Because your adversary, the devil, as a roaring lion, is walking about seeking whom he may devour. The sons of God were appearing before God in the book of Job, chapter 1. And God, Satan also came with him. And God said to Satan, where have you been? And he said, going to and fro throughout the earth, walking up and down in it. Here Peter tells us that your adversary, the devil, walking around like a roaring lion, just looking for whom he can devour. You have to be on guard. Be sober. Be on guard. And resist him whom resist steadfast in the faith. Remember in our lesson in James, resist the devil and he will flee from you. Now, there's an interesting thing about our own mental attitudes. And we can be defeated before we ever get to a problem because we've taken that kind of a mental attitude towards it. And with Satan, We think of his power and his cunning and all, and we think, oh man, Satan's attacking me, you know, and we just sort of melt, you know, think, what can I do? You know, he's so tough, he's so powerful. And we don't resist. When I first moved from Ventura down here to the Santa Ana area, went to Santa Ana High School, and I was just in high school when we moved down, and we had a fellow in high school, his name was Bill Duffy, great guy, tremendous football player. And I went out for football, and I was playing fullback, and we were having intra-squad scrimmages, and it was 38-on-2, and I was the number 3 back, and so that was my call to carry the ball around the right end. And I was headed down for a touchdown, and Bill Duffy, man, and you know, his Bill Duffy, everybody's just terrified of this guy, you know, and so he comes charging over and hits me, and I just sort of just, oh, Bill Duffy, you know, pleasure to be tackled by this guy. I mean, he's sort of, you know, he's really great. And I just, and the coach called me over, and he really read me off. He said, you know, you didn't even resist. You know, you just folded. What's the matter with you, Smith? You know, and really read me the riot act for not trying to bowl him over. Well, you know, I was so awed by the name and by this guy. Of course, after I played a while with him, I found out that he's human just like anybody else. And so you do your best to smash him just like you do everybody else, you know. But sometimes with the devil, we've got that same thing, oh, the devil's, oh, you know, and we just crumble instead of resisting. Resist steadfast. Hey, he's no match for you when you've got the power of the Spirit on your side. Greater is he that is in you than he that is in the world. As Martin Luther wrote in his song, the Prince of Darkness grim, we tremble not at him. One little word will wipe him out. The name of Jesus. Hey, you've got authority and power over him, and he is no match for you in Christ. So resist him steadfastly. Don't just give in. Resist the devil and he will flee from you. Going about like a roaring lion, he scares us to death with his roar. But resist steadfast in the faith, knowing that the same afflictions are accomplished in your brethren that are all over the world. But the God of all grace, who has called us unto his eternal glory. Oh, I love that. The God of all grace, he's called you unto his eternal glory. Paul tells us that in the ages to come, he might be revealing unto you what is the exceeding richness of his love and his kindness towards you in Christ Jesus. He's called you unto the eternal glory. Paul prayed for the Ephesians that they might know what is the hope of their calling. God has called you to eternal glory. He's called you to share his eternal kingdom with him in that glorious kingdom world without end, kingdom of righteousness and love and peace and blessing, joy, eternal. But the God of all grace, who has called us unto his eternal glory by Christ Jesus, after you've suffered for a little while, make you mature. And that's the effect of suffering. It has a way of causing us to grow up. It has, as its effect, the maturing of our lives in Christ. Establishing you, strengthening you, and settling you. Those are traits of maturity. To him be glory and dominion forever and ever. Amen. And so he ends his little epistle with this doxology. And now the rest is just sort of personal notes. By Silas, a faithful brother unto you, as I suppose I have written. So Silas, who was the companion of Paul on many of Paul's missionary journeys, is now a companion of Peter. Perhaps Paul is in prison at this time. And so Silas has gone with Peter. And he is the one who does the actual writing of this epistle that was dictated to him by Peter. And Silas was known to a lot of these people because he had traveled with Paul. Peter had not known many of these people. But Silas, having been around with Paul, he's a faithful brother unto you, as I suppose. And I have written briefly, exhorting and testifying that this is the true grace of God wherein you stand. Now, the church that is at Babylon, that is elected together with you, greets you, as does Mark, my son. And this is probably John Mark, who was also a companion of Paul and of Barnabas, and now is working with Peter. Peter at this time is writing probably from Babylon his epistle. Then greet one another with a kiss of love, agape. Peace be with you that are in Christ Jesus. Amen.
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0: A lot of good exhortation in this epistle. The purpose is to bring us into spiritual maturity, into a life of strength and blessing and hope in Christ Jesus. And may we now be doers of the word and not hearers only, because that's self-deception. You've got to put it into practice for it to have any value in your life. And I encourage you, read again this first epistle of Peter, having now the background of the study. Let the Spirit of God now minister to you its truth as He brings to your remembrance those things that we have studied, and He enriches you in your walk and in your faith and in your life in Christ. May the Lord be with you and bless you, give you a good week. In Jesus' name.
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1: Here's your news on K-Wave. A man is under arrest after allegedly setting a fire outside a federal building in New York City that houses an immigration court and other government offices. Authorities say he poured gasoline on the steps, lit the fire, threw a firework into the flames before being tackled by a federal officer. The FBI is investigating the incident as a possible act of terrorism. The suspect, identified as 43-year-old Army and National Guard veteran Andrew Arbaca, allegedly had what appeared to be a manifesto and 2 pellet guns in his bag. And Paramount Skydance executives say they're still confident they'll be able to complete the company's planned acquisition of Warner Brothers Discovery, despite a judge issuing a temporary block on the deal. A 14-day temporary restraining order is now in place with another hearing set for next month. The delay is the result of a lawsuit filed by 12 states, including California, in an effort to stop the merger. That's the news, and you're up to date. K-Wave weather, today should be nice and sunny, as opposed to yesterday. A high of 88 in L.A. and Orange counties, 95 in the valleys and Inland Empire, 78 at the beaches, and we're going to get a lot more heat starting tomorrow. Right now, 68 in La Habra, 70 in Huntington Beach, 69 degrees in Glendora, and 71 at K-Wave. 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

0: Welcome to Searchlight, a survey through Scripture with Pastor John Corson. It is our desire to bring you a systematic study of the entire Bible, chapter by chapter, book by book. For several Searchlight programs, we have been considering a fascinating and very practical truth. And that truth is that every single one of our problems is solved in Jesus Christ and Him crucified. First, we saw that this is true for any theological question that we struggle with. Next, we saw that it is true for all of our practical problems, such as marriage and depression and parenting. And now, in our final program on this subject, we are considering that Jesus Christ and Him crucified is also the answer to all problems of ministry. As we join our teaching today, we are talking about the problem of burnout in ministry. With our teaching, here now is Pastor John.
1: If you say, wow, I want to be a part of what's happening there, or I want to be involved in this because it sounds like a hot place to be and a good thing to do, watch out. You will burn out. Because people won't appreciate you, perhaps, the way you thought they would. Because those that you give to will end up coming back on you, finding fault with you. Because the people you share the gospel with, hoping they'll get saved, might turn away and mock you. It won't be what you thought it was supposed to be. Oh, I thought this would be hot. And you'll find, hey, in reality, I'm just burned out. Why? Because the only real, legitimate reason for serving and the ability to continue on without burning out is when you're fired from the altar, that is the cross. If your goal and motivation is to reach lost people, what about when, like Jeremiah, you preach for 40 years and nothing happens? If your goal is to find fulfillment internally, man, what happens when golf becomes more interesting to you eventually? There's only one fire marked down in your notes, you students. 2 Corinthians chapter 5, I'll read it to you. It's the love, verse 14, of Christ which constrains us. The love of Jesus which motivates us. Because we thus judge that if one died for all, we were all dead, and that he died for all, that they which live should not henceforth live unto themselves, but unto him which died for them. 2 Corinthians 5, 14 and 15. Paul said there's one motivation, one thing that keeps me from burning out, from giving up, from cooling off. One thing, and only one, it's the love of Christ, the one who died for me, verse 15. I have no other recourse now but to serve him wholeheartedly. You know how you'll continue on in ministry? When you're constantly seeing Jesus Christ and Him crucified, it causes your heart to soften, your eyes to fill with a tear or two. By the way, when you cry, do you know that in each tear, the saltine crystals in a teardrop are actually formed in a cross? Take a tear, put it on a slide, place it under a scope, and you'll see the saltine crystal in a tear uniquely is in the form of a cross. And I find that when I really see Jesus Christ dying for me, when I go to his table, as I study the word, I have no other choice but to say, I'm going to serve you, Lord, this week, this month, forever. Any other fire, folks, is strange fire. It'll burn people out. They'll give up. They'll toss in the towel. They'll back away. But if you're fired up by the love of Jesus Christ and the cross of Calvary, you'll burn brightly until he takes you up and you'll hear him say, well done, well done, good and faithful servant. Nadab and Abihu were well done, but in the wrong way. Evangelism, number four. What about evangelism? Okay, if the key to ministry and discipleship is the cross of Calvary and the continuation is the cross, nothing motivates me but the fire of Calvary. That's it, you see. Evangelism, what about that? John chapter 12, jot it down, verse 32. Jesus Christ declared in speaking about the cross, he said, "If I be high and lifted up, I will draw all men unto me." And then John tells us this he spoke, signifying his death on Calvary. If I be high and lifted up, oftentimes we sing songs or use phrases, "lift Jesus higher," as though we're lifting him up in praise. I understand the concept, but it's inaccurate. It's theologically flawed. Jesus said, "If I be high and lifted up, I will draw all men to me." He's speaking of crucifixion. He's speaking of the cross. And Jesus said, "Listen, when I'm on the cross, all men will be drawn to me." That's the key. Cross-generationally, cross-culturally. I don't care how old a person is, how young they might be, from what culture they come from, or where they live geographically. You don't need to be experts in cultural understandings or generational relatings. You need to do one thing. Point Jesus Christ and the cross, and it will relate to every generation. At junior high camp some years ago now, at Hume Lake, I was teaching there. And one of the guys, 300-400 junior hires there in the barn, he just let out this burp. And man, those kids started giggling and laughing. I lost them. I knew that I didn't have a chance really to get them back. And then it was confirmed when a bat flew in, literally, and was swooping around the kids' heads. And they started freaking out and the girls started screaming. And I thought, man, I don't have a prayer now. These kids are gone. After the big burp and the flying bat, junior high camp, I knew I was in trouble. And the Lord just sort of whispered in my heart, Jesus Christ and him crucified. And at that moment, once the bat kind of went up and lodged in the rafters, I changed subjects. I segued into talking about the cross of Christ, the suffering of Jesus, what he went through for them, the price that he paid for each of them in that room that evening. And those kids dialed in, listened up, and I can remember to this day giving an invitation. 55 kids came up to receive Christ for one reason, not because of cleverness or cultural relatability, not because I was generationally relevant, but because I got back to preaching Jesus Christ. And it always draws people. He said to you and me, if I be lifted up on the cross, I will draw all men, whether they're junior hires or senior citizens. That's the key to evangelism. Not studying generational relations or cultural idiosyncrasies. When Jesus was crucified on the tree, what happened? He was stripped of his clothes. Now, what do clothing indicate to us? Clothes can tell you what culture a person is from. If a person is wearing a grass skirt and puka shells, you can be sure that they're from Hawaii or they've got a problem. If they're wearing wooden shoes, they're from Holland. If they have a sombrero and a serape, they're from Mexico, probably. Clothes identify culture. But Jesus Christ on the cross, with him, you see, he was stripped of all articles of clothing that would identify him culturally. What's he saying? All cultures will relate to me, whether in Africa or Australia, Canada, wherever it might be. All cultures will relate to me when they see me on the cross. Cross-cultural, cross-generational. You don't need to go to seminary to pay $200 for a seminar on evangelism to relate to people culturally. You just need to preach Jesus Christ and him crucified, and you will be effective evangelistically. If I be high and lifted up, I will draw all men to me. You know what the word all is in the Greek? All. It means all. And that's all it means. It means everybody, anybody, in any generation or in any culture. Others say, well, yeah, but in the ministry, what we're struggling with is unity in the body or between fellowships. Unity in the body, unity between churches, is found only at one place, and that is the foot of the cross. Never in eschatological agreement, that is, agreeing on the timing of the rapture. Never in your position on speaking in tongues. Never in your congruency in dispensationalism or whatever terms and theologies divide Christians. People come together at the foot of the cross. Whether you are high church, formal, liturgical, Episcopalian perhaps, or low church, that's us. Whether you are conservative and fundamental on the right, or whether you are more socially active on the left, high church, low church, conservative, liberal, whatever position a church might be in, all Christians are unified, high, low, right, left, at one place, and that is the cross. It's amazing to me when Christians come together to celebrate the Lord's Supper. All doctrinal differences are set apart. They just don't matter. Church unity, unity in a given church, is found at Calvary. So what's the key? Go there frequently. Hang out at the foot of the tree. And you'll find yourself coming together, no matter if you're high church, low church, right or left. It all comes together at the foot of the cross, you see. Church unity. People say, well, Bible study, it just seems so confusing to me. Are we on number 6 or 7 or whatever number we might be on? It just seems so confusing to know what to teach on or how to share or what to look for in the scriptures. Quickly turn to Matthew chapter 22. In Matthew 22, Jesus gives us a real key. Master, this lawyer came to Jesus one day, verse 36, and he would say, which is the greatest commandment in the law? Jesus said, thou shalt love the Lord thy God with all thy heart, with all thy mind, with all thy soul. This is the first and greatest commandment. And the second is likened unto it, or the same, a part of it. Thou shalt love thy neighbor as thyself. Upon these two commandments hang all the law and the prophets. The whole spectrum of scripture, all the law and all the prophets, it hangs on these two commandments. What is that? Love God vertically with all of your heart and soul and mind and strength, and love your neighbor horizontally, as you love yourself, you see. Now, if I love God vertically and if I love people horizontally, Jesus said, I'm doing the whole scripture. The whole Bible is understood. If I'm loving God and loving people, I've got the whole message, you see. The Jews had divided the scriptures into all sorts of myriad promises and commandments and suppositions. Why, they had the law down to 365 commandments, or pardon me, 613 commandments, 243 positive, and 365 negative, 613 in totality, 248, pardon me, my math is a little rusty this morning. They divided the commandments up into these categories. Jesus said it's all simplified so greatly. Really, you love. You love God, you love people, and you got the whole thing down, the whole Bible. And it hangs on those two. Interesting phrase, it hangs on those two. Why is that? Because Jesus showed us how it works out when he hung on the tree. He loved God. Father, not my will, but thy will be done. As he was going to be crucified, that was his prayer in the Garden of Gethsemane. Father, forgive them. They know not what they do, as they spat on him as he was bleeding for them. He loved God vertically. He loved those around him horizontally. He hung in there, and he shows us the fulfillment of all of the Bible. That's the key. For you disciplers, you Bible students, you teachers, you sharers, you parents, man, you look for the cross, you preach Jesus Christ and him crucified, and you will be an excellent Bible teacher, you see. Keep it focused around that. Keep it centered on that. For upon that hangs the cross, all the commandments, all the law, all the prophets. It hangs on the cross, you see, quite literally. Leadership. What about leadership? Jot down Isaiah 9:6. I won't take your time and go into it this morning. The government shall be upon his shoulders, we are told, of this one who is the ultimate leader, Jesus Christ. This one that's given to us, this one who's come for us, Jesus Christ. Unto us a son is given, unto us a child is born. His name shall be Wonderful Counselor, the Mighty God, the Everlasting Father, the Prince of Peace. And the government shall be upon his shoulder. What was on his shoulder, pray tell? What was the government on his shoulder? The cross. See him carrying the cross. People say, what should I be as a boss or as a pastor or as a leader or as a supervisor? What should I be? How should I govern? How should I lead? How should I teach or coach or whatever it might be? You have one model, the cross. The government upon his shoulders was what? Dying to self. Not seeking to have our way or manipulate the situation that it might be most favorable to us, but rather die to self, the cross. I don't care what structure you're in. The fact of the matter is, if it's not really marked by the cross, you're missing out on the best. The government on his shoulder was the cross. Dying to self, redeeming others, doing the best for others, being concerned about others, wanting to see others excel, redeemed, uplifted. That was his government upon his shoulder. What about worship? Oh, how do we get our people to worship is often asked. How do we see the family that I'm involved in personally worship with more intensity? Jot down Revelation chapter 5. What happens? Oh, read Revelation chapter 5 and you will see that in heaven they sing a new song and they fall down before the Lamb with harps and golden vials of prayers and songs. And it says in verse 9 of chapter 5, they sang a new song. How do we get people out of the old hymnology, out of the old fuddy-duddy fundamentalism that so often infects people in churches? How do we get folks to love the Lord and express their heart in a new song? I do not believe it comes from manipulating by worship leaders. I believe it comes from, very simply, what happens here in Revelation. And that is people around the throne, it says, I beheld in the midst of them stood a lamb as it had been what? Slain. They saw the slain lamb. And because they saw Jesus Christ and him crucified, the cross, they had no other choice but to worship him with all their hearts, with all their might. The key to seeing a family member, a sister or brother, a church, a denomination, whatever it might be, the key to seeing them worship is not so much to teach on worship or exhort about worship, but let people see Jesus Christ and what he did for them, and they will have no other recourse but to be worshipers in spirit and in truth. Revelation chapter 5. It's the key. One more, and then we'll wrap it up for today. People say, well, how can I get folks to see my kids or my neighbors or my Bible study group or my spouse or whoever it might be? How can I get them to see the seriousness of sin? They're flirting with it. They're laughing at it. They're snickering over it. They're drawn to it. How can I get them to see the seriousness of sin? This article was in the paper. It's intriguing. A 47-year-old avid golfer who had arranged his work schedule with the Social Security Administration, for which he worked, so that he could get in 18 holes of golf 4 days out of five, and was president of the Southern California Knights of Columbus Golf Association, was killed yesterday when he was struck in the head on a golf course by an errant golf ball. It was the one day he was supposed to be at his job. The one day he was supposed to be at his work. He worked the schedule, so 4 out of 5 he could be golfing. But this day, He went anyway, and he got hit on the head by a golf ball, and now he's dead. Interesting. Amazing to me. Be sure your sin will find you out. God is holy. And this guy goes out there and finds man. Hey, well, I don't know if he realized what happened, but it came down on him. We know that to be true. You know that to be so. You have lived life for 20 or 30 or 50 or 80 years. You know that sin will find you out, that sin will do you in. You know it. But how do you help others who haven't yet seen the light or been hit on the head? You take them to the cross. You take Junior. You take the new believer. You take the cold, backsliding old timer. And you say, look at the cross. Look and see what sin does. Jesus absorbed my sin, but it was my sin that caused the humiliation, the pain, the bleeding, the broken heart, the spectacle. And that will happen in your situation, Junior, or daughter, or father, or brother. That'll happen. The wages of sin is death. See what it did to Jesus on the cross. And it will do the same to you. A broken heart, ripped up flesh, a sorry sight. That's what sin does. The best way for people to learn to hate sin is to go to the cross and see what it does. And they too will then, as they catch a glimpse of that, learn to say, sin stinks. Make me holy, Lord. Well, we'll stop there. The hour's getting late. But know this. Whatever the situation is in ministry, people struggling with worship or discipleship, evangelism or Bible study, government, whatever it might be, you already know the answer to their question. And the answer to that question, whatever it is Jesus Christ and what? Again, Jesus Christ and Him crucified. That's it. Whether it's in ministry, whether it's theology, whether it's problems practically, in these three sessions, I hope I have at least begun to whet your appetite to see that your message, like Paul's, is singular. Go through your day. Go through your life, making that the basis of your ministry. I come preaching nothing, sharing nothing, knowing nothing, but Jesus Christ and Him crucified. And you will be giving right answers and wise counsel. And you will be seeing deliverance and freedom and health if you keep your message profoundly simple, focused on Jesus Christ and the cross of Calvary.
0: It is so simple and so true. The answer to all of our problems is Jesus Christ and Him crucified. 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
3: 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I'm Bob Schaff. Good morning. Welcome to Come Together Live, whether you're with us on the radio or checking us out on Facebook and YouTube via our live stream. We are glad you've joined us. And today, we have Pastor Mike Maiolo from Mission Viejo Christian Church here to lead our devotional and open God's Word with us. 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
3: Good to have you on this Tuesday morning. What you have for us?
4: Yeah, thanks. It's a privilege to be here. Thanks. You know, I just talked for a quick moment. God was really laying my heart that everybody seems to want to be an influencer these days. But what is the ultimate influencer for God? In 2 Chronicles chapter 34, Judah basically is in some massive trouble. They were lifting up false gods, following and worshiping those false gods. Josiah comes on the scene as he was king at age 8. Then he seeks the Lord, and then he purges all these false gods, and this amazing thing happens. So chapter 34 says, Josiah was 8 years old when he became king. He reigned in Jerusalem 31 years. He did what was right in the eyes of the Lord and walked in the ways of his father David, not turning aside from the right or to the left. In the 8th year of his reign, while he was still young, he began to seek the Lord of his father David. And in his 12th year, he began to purge Judah and Jerusalem of high places, Asherah poles, carved idols, and casted images. Under his direction, the altars of Baals were torn down. He cut into pieces the incense altars that were above them and smashed the Asherah poles, the idols, and the false images. I just love this text because I think Judah was, or Judah, as they were in so much trouble, Josiah was the ultimate influencer because of his life. He was seeking the Lord. He obeyed what God told him to do. And I just love the way this unfolds in the rest of the book is that all of these idols are smashed in the temple. He has the priests go in, and through all this rubble and all this destruction, one of them notices that there's this book, and he pulls the book out of this rubble, and he realizes that it's the Word of God. It's the book of the law, and he takes it to Josiah, and I love the ending scene here that he stands before the people in Jerusalem. He holds the book up, and he says to the people, we are going to recommit our lives to God, basically what he said. And in verse 32, it says the people pledged themselves to the covenant. And I just think we are so primed and so ready, maybe in our personal life or even, you know, in our school or workplace or even our nation, we are so primed and ready for another revival and returning back to God again. And I think it starts with me. It starts with us as the people of God. The only two conditions that are really needed for a revival is a mess and a Messiah. And I just think that's where we are. And the best thing to do is just repent, turn back to God, and then God sends this massive upheaval in our life, which just resurges new life, the Holy Spirit power, and it starts to catch like a wildfire. It's just amazing. And I think we just need that once again back in our land, in our own hearts.
3: Yeah, I think we're seeing a lot in the midst of this, Pastor. So, you know, of all that's going on with all the evil going on, we're seeing a revival, which is pretty amazing. So we'll talk about that on the other side. Can you pray for us?
4: Absolutely. Lord, thank you for encouraging us. Lord, there's always hope in the midst of a mess. And Lord, just for each of us here as followers of Christ, our desire, God, is to center in on you like Josiah. He didn't turn to the right or to the left. His eyes were focused on you, and God, that's the prayer of our heart. In Jesus' name, amen.
3: Amen. Now, don't go anywhere. We're going to continue on Facebook and YouTube. Pastor Mike and I revisiting today's scripture and talking about revival. Just a few more minutes. And here on K-Wave, Pastor Greg Laurie says, when you tell others about Jesus, it'll refresh you, it'll revive you, it'll restore you. An encouraging study on the joy of sharing the hope of Christ. That's next on A New Beginning.
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1: God is looking for people to show Himself strong on behalf of. He's looking for someone, well, like you, who will actually say, "Use me, Lord. I'll go where you want me to go. I'll say what you want me to say. Listen, will you be that person? If so, a wonderful adventure awaits you."

0: Evangelism is at the heart of Pastor Greg Laurie's ministry. From his radio broadcast, A New Beginning, to his television program, to his large harvest evangelistic events, the gospel is always a central component. Our mission statement is knowing him and making him known. And today, from Pastor Greg's new series called Refresh, we dig deep into some principles for effective personal evangelism by learning from the most successful evangelistic outreach in history.
1: Okay, let's go back in time, a long time ago, in a galaxy far, far away. A very young Greg Laurie, age 17, came to believe in Jesus Christ. So I started going to church. I started reading the Bible for the first time, I might add. And I heard the pastor say, you need to go out and tell other people about Jesus Christ. And I did want to tell people what God had done for me. My life had been transformed. I found the answers that I and my generation were searching for. But I did not want to walk up to a total stranger. There was the fear of rejection. They might ask me a question I don't have the answer to. But I got a little booklet called The Four Spiritual Laws, put out by Campus Crusade for Christ. And I went out looking for someone to talk to. Understand, I had a thimbleful of theological knowledge at this point. I knew very little. I saw a middle-aged woman sitting on the beach. I walked up. I was very nervous. My voice was shaking. And I said, hi, could I talk to you about God and stuff? And she says, yeah, go ahead. So I sat down, and I was so new at this, I literally just read this little booklet. I hadn't even memorized its contents. Page one, page two. Page one, God loves you and has a plan for your life. You're separated from God by your sin. And I read through it, and I remember thinking as I'm doing this, this is not going to work. Who do I think I am? This is the most insane thing I've ever done. I couldn't wait until it was over with. So at least I could say to someone, I talked to someone about Jesus. I was planning for failure, trust me. So I get to the end of this little booklet where a question is asked, is there any good reason why you should not accept Jesus Christ right now? I realized, oh, that's a question. So I looked up at her and she said, no. I looked back down, wait, does that mean you want to accept Jesus Christ right now? She said, yes. Oh, no, I didn't know what to do. Well, I'd heard the pastor say, let's all bow our heads in a word of prayer. So I said, let's pray. Bow your head. I'm frantically searching this booklet for, like, what do I do now? And I found this little prayer, which I let her in. And after she was done praying, she said, something just happened to me. And something happened to me, too. I discovered the joy of sharing my faith. The thing I didn't want to do, the thing I dreaded doing, ended up being exciting and fulfilling and refreshing. So that's the title of my message, The Refreshing Power of Sharing Your Faith, which is a part of our new series that we're simply calling Refresh. Now, I know it seems counterintuitive to talk to people about Jesus because it seems hard. We too are afraid of rejection. But here's the truth of the matter, by the way. I don't think Satan wants you to know this. Listen, when you tell others about Jesus, it will revive you, it will restore you, and it will refresh you as a follower of Jesus Christ. I want to say that again. When you tell others about Jesus, it will refresh you, it will revive you, it will restore you. Proverbs 11:25 says, a generous person will prosper, listen, and he who refreshes others will be refreshed himself.

0: self. So this is a very important spiritual principle. Now, we all know as Christians, we're supposed to share our faith. You've probably heard of the Great Commission. In case you don't know what it is, it's found in two Gospels, Matthew and Mark. Mark's version has Jesus saying, go into all the world and preach the gospel. Matthew's version is, go into all the world and make disciples of all nations, teaching them to observe all things that I have commanded you, baptizing them in the name of the Father, Son, and the Holy Spirit. And lo, I am with you always, says our Lord. The Great Commission. We know we're supposed to do it, but frankly, most of us don't. Listen, the Bible says that God is looking for people to show himself strong on behalf of. He's looking for someone, well, like you, who will actually say, use me, Lord. I'll go where you want me to go. I'll say what you want me to say. Listen, will you be that person? If so, a wonderful adventure awaits you. I believe sharing your faith can be exciting, joyful, and dare I use the word, fun. Yes, you heard me right. As Psalm 126:6 says, those who go out weeping, carrying seed to sow, will return with songs of joy. Listen, next to personally knowing the Lord, the greatest joy I know is bringing others to him and then watching them grow and be transformed. Back to the story of Jonah. The book of Jonah is a story of a massive revival that came about through the efforts of one man, and that man was Jonah. He was called to preach to Nineveh, which was a great city. By the way, the population of Nineveh was around 300,000. It might have been a little smaller, but that was a mega city back at that time. The reason the population was so high is because it became the capital of Assyria. There was a magnificent palace built there. So it was a very, very large city of its day, 300,000 strong. It was a great city, we read in Jonah 1:2. But Jonah said, I don't want to go preach to that great city. So then we read in Jonah 1:4, God sent a great wind. And then that wind brought a storm, and Jonah was ultimately swallowed by a great fish, Jonah 1:17. But the ultimate story of Jonah is about a great God who showed great love to a lost city like Nineveh and offered them his forgiveness. If we miss that, we've missed the whole point of the story. How was he able to do this? It started with Jonah himself. Of course, he was swallowed by maybe the whale, or whatever that creature was. And it was in the belly of that whale that Jonah had a personal revival. It was there that he repented of his sin and recommitted himself to the Lord and was willing to do what the Lord called him to do. And he has a message, 40 days and Nineveh shall be overthrown. Wow, what a story this is. But listen, Jonah was the right man at the right place at the right time. I wonder if you know somebody right now that the Lord has been nudging you to talk to. Why don't you engage that person in a conversation? Did it ever occur to you that God has placed you right where you are right now to reach certain people? So seize the moment.
1: Pastor Greg Laurie will have the second half of his message in just a moment.
0: You know, I've heard people describe a trip to Israel as seeing the Bible actually come to life. Hey, everybody, Greg Laurie. And I've been to Israel many times, and I've led a lot of tours, and I have to say that's absolutely true. Listen, when you're walking on the same stones that Jesus himself walked on, well, that's something that's enriching to your faith. It's not just a travel experience. It actually energizes and enhances your study of the Bible. Think of it this way. It's a vacation with a purpose. And we're going to be taking a tour of Israel April 6th to 15, 2027. You can find out more at israel.harvest.org.
1: Step right into biblical history. 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Well, Pastor Greg is anchoring our study in Jonah chapter 3 today as he brings us his message called The Refreshing Power of Sharing Your Faith, Part 1.
0: What else do we learn about sharing our faith from the book of Jonah? Number 2, Jonah went to where the people were. Jonah 3:3 says, Jonah obeyed the word of the Lord and went to Nineveh. Now Nineveh was a very large city. It took 3 days to go through it. Jonah began by going a day's journey into the city, crying, 40 more days and Nineveh will be overthrown. Then we read these words, the Ninevites believed God. He went right into the middle of the city. He could have just shouted it from the shores of Nineveh. 40 days and Nineveh will be overthrown. Thank you very much. Well, I need a ride back somewhere. No, he went into the city. He could have shot a tweet out. No, they didn't have Twitter back then. But he could have got the message out in other ways. But he realized, I need to go into the middle of the city where people are. This massive city of 300,000 people. Listen, we need to go to unexpected people in unexpected places to share with them what will be an unexpected message. And this is the thing. As Christians, we're not called to isolate. We're called to infiltrate and we're called to permeate. Number 3, our message, the message of the gospel, must be delivered with urgency. It must be delivered with urgency. Notice it says in Jonah 3:4, as he entered the city, he cried out, 40 days in Nineveh will be overthrown. He cried out. This is, by the way, not the first time that Jonah cried. He also cried out in the belly of the fish. In Jonah 2, we read, Jonah prayed to the Lord, his God, from the fish's belly, and he said, I cried out to the Lord because of my affliction, and he answered me out of the belly of Sheol. I cried, and you heard my voice. Are you in a time of affliction? Are you in a time of difficulty? Are you in a time of trial? Cry out to the Lord. Jeremiah 33:3 says, call out to me and I will answer you, says the Lord. I'll show you great and mighty things that you do not know. Jonah took the desperation he felt in the belly of the sea creature and channeled it in what God had called him to do in bringing the message to the people of Nineveh. Jonah had been transformed in the fish's belly. Jonah should have died in the fish's belly. He had been saved and preserved by God. Jonah was a resurrection man. And people cannot argue with a transformed life. Jonah should have been dead, but he was alive and well. Because of this, there was an urgency and there was a passion in what he was saying. Do you have an urgency and a passion in reaching other people? Jonah certainly had it. There was an authenticity in his voice. He was a changed man, as I pointed out. He probably was also a bleached man who smelled of vomit, perhaps, and fish. But he had a mission and he was going to fulfill that mission. And the people of Nineveh could see this was a resurrection man. This was a man brought back from the dead. There's a lot of power in your personal story when you share your faith with others. But I want you to think of a story in the New Testament. It's called the story of the woman at the well. It's in John 4. We don't know this lady's name, but fascinating story. We know she was a Samaritan. And the Samaritans and the Jews wanted nothing to do with each other. There was a lot of tension there, racial tension. And then also we know she was an immoral woman because she had been married and divorced 5 times. And she was living with some dude when she encountered Jesus. Now, the thing with this woman is she would go and draw water in the heat of the day. Why? Because she went when nobody else was at the well. The other ladies would go to the well earlier in the morning, catch up on the latest town gossip, but she was ostracized. She was rejected because of the lifestyle she had chosen to live. So she's there all by herself, drawing water in the heat of the day, and who is waiting for her but Jesus Christ, the very Son of God. He went out of his way to meet with her because unbeknownst to her, she had an appointment with God. And there she was at that well, and Jesus entered her world. And then she heard the truth of his message. How if she drank of the water he gave, she would never thirst again, but there would be a well of living water coming out of her life. And she believed, she realized she had been talking with the Messiah. And we read in John 4:28, she left her water jar. She came back to town and said to the people, come see a man who told me everything I ever did. Could this be the Messiah? Then we read this. They came out of the town and made their way to Jesus. Why? Because she was a resurrection woman. She was a woman who had been changed. They knew her. She had a bad reputation, but they saw her passion and her excitement for what Christ had done for her. And as a result, they came and wanted to hear Jesus for themselves.

0: So it's good counsel today for all of us, because we're all called to share the life-saving message of the gospel. Pastor Greg Laurie with his study called The Refreshing Power of Sharing Your Faith, Part 1. And this is a new beginning. Hopefully, you're learning some great takeaway principles for sharing the hope of Christ with others. But then again, maybe you're not clear about the hope of Christ yourself. Maybe you don't really know what the gospel message is or how you're supposed to respond. Pastor Greg, they can take care of that right now, can't they?
1: They can, and it's so simple. And I think because it's so simple, people think, oh, it can't be that easy. Well, look, Jesus did all the heavy lifting. He carried the cross for you. He died on that cross that he carried. This isn't about what you do. It's about what he's done. But here's what the Bible says. Whoever will call upon the name of the Lord will be saved. So let's just say that you're caught in a riptide out in the ocean and you need help and there's a lifeguard at the stand and they see you. You've got to call out to them and let them know you need saving. And the same is true when it comes to eternal life. Jesus is ready to save you. Will you call out to him? You say, well, okay, how do I do that? You do it through prayer. And prayer is just talking to God. So listen, I'd like to lead you in a simple prayer. And if you pray this prayer after me, I believe God will hear it and answer it, and Christ will come to live inside of you. So if you want Jesus to come into your life and forgive you of your sin, if you want to know that you'll go to heaven when you die, if you want to fill that big hole in your heart, just pray this prayer after me. You could pray it out loud if you like. Pray it in the quietness of your heart, but pray these words if you would. Lord Jesus, I know that I'm a sinner. But I know that you're the Savior who died on the cross for my sin. I am sorry for my sin, and I turn from it now. And I choose to follow you from this moment forward. Be my Savior and my Lord. Be my God and my friend. Thanks for hearing this prayer and answering this prayer. In Jesus' name I pray. Amen. Listen, if you just prayed that prayer, I want you to know that God has heard you and has answered it. The Bible says, these things we write to you that believe on the name of the Son of God, that you may know that you have eternal life. That you may know. It's yours now. God has given it to you because it's the gift of eternal life through Jesus Christ our Lord. Congratulations and welcome to the family of God.
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0: Pastor Greg, there's a scene in the movie where a rather tired, stuffy old preacher reads a scripture with absolutely no conviction, then half-heartedly introduces George Whitefield as the guest speaker. And Whitefield steps up with his thunderous voice and his explosive passion, and the people are just riveted. But at the end, the old preacher is so incensed, he tells Whitefield never to come back again.
3: Mm-hmm.
0: And if I'm remembering right, you had a similar experience when you were a young preacher. Isn't that right?
1: Yeah, it's really true. And if you've seen the Jesus Revolution film, you'll remember that it was depicted there. But basically, I was invited to go speak at a church where another pastor had been speaking previously, but he wasn't coming that week. And they were supposed to tell them they were sending the very young man, Greg Laurie, up to speak. I think I was 18 years old, and wow. They didn't know I was coming. So I walked up to the man that was clearly in charge and made sure everyone knew that. And they said, "Hello, my name is Greg Laurie. I'm from Calvary Chapel, and I've been asked to speak here tonight." He said, "Well, no one told me that you were speaking." "Oh, no, I've been asked to speak." And he goes, "Well, I'm not sure I believe that. Why don't you just go sit there in that pew and we'll wait to see if the other speaker shows up," which was kind of insulting, frankly. And I sat there and I waited because I knew he wasn't coming. I knew he was the guy. And then finally he said, "Okay, you can speak just this one time." Hardly a vote of confidence, but the Lord blessed that night. And that became the beginning of our ministry. And there's a very similar scene in this film that we're offering our listeners called A Great Awakening, where young George Whitfield gets up to speak and the elderly preacher got up and gave him the worst introduction imaginable. And then Whitfield got up there and he began to speak and quickly realized he wasn't going to read from these notes he had written out. He was going to speak more spontaneously. And he pounds the pulpit and dust comes out of the old Bible that was probably never opened. And he begins to preach. And it's one of the greatest scenes in the whole film. In fact, here's the scene. Listen to this.
3: The congregation has grown quite large, presumably in anticipation of our guest speaker, who has excited many of late and created not a little following for himself. I'm very sorry to see you here, Mr. Whitfield.
4: So, without further ado...
3: So is the devil.
4: The Reverend George Whitfield.
3: I will not be a velvet-mouthed preacher.
5: Do not be deceived! You may have a religious head, and yet have the devil in your heart. Our Lord speaks the same words to you as surely as he spoke them to Nicodemus of old. You must be born again.
1: Listen, you're going to love this film. 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And by the way, you're going to love watching this with your whole family. 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So relive the first great spiritual awakening and what would ultimately become the United States of America in this outstanding film, A Great Awakening, that we will send to you for your gift of any size. Dave, tell them how to get a copy.
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6: 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Good morning. I'm Bob Shaw. Here's a chance for you to help. 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Alistair Begg explores Daniel chapter 7 and shows why this remarkable vision wasn't given to stir fear, but it gave people confidence no matter what's happening around them. Coming up on Truth for Life.
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6: There's your news on K-Wave. Federal health officials have corrected part of their investigation into the cyclospora outbreak. I had never even known that word until now. Linked to Taco Bell. The FDA says a lab test that appeared to find the parasite in Taylor Farms lettuce was a false positive. Even so, the agency says its investigation still points to Taylor Farms' Mexico-grown iceberg lettuce as the likely source, and the recall remains in effect while the investigation continues. And tickets will go on sale today at 10 a.m. for the Lucas Museum of Narrative Art in Exposition Park. The museum, founded by filmmaker George Lucas and his wife Melody Hobson, is set to open September 22nd. Tickets will cost $25 for adults, but the museum will be offering free admission for residents in the South L.A. area surrounding Exposition Park. Nice deal. Pretty cool stuff, too. I went to the website. That's the news, and you're up to date. K-Wave weather, well, we had lots of overcast yesterday, and it's a little bit cloudy in some areas, but for the most part, sunshiny. A high of 88 in L.A. and Orange counties, 95 in the valleys and Inland Empire, 78 at the beaches. And get ready, another heat wave begins tomorrow. Right now, 73 in Foothill Ranch, 73 in Newport Beach, 77 in Carson, and 74 at K-Wave. 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

0: Alistair Begg often says the main things are the plain things, and the plain things are the main things. And today on Truth for Life, this principle guides his teaching through the interpretation of Daniel's prophetic dreams in the Old Testament. We'll hear warnings and encouragement today as we turn to the book of Daniel, chapter 7.
1: The connection between 6 and 7 should be very obvious to us, because you will notice that it begins in the first year of Belshazzar, king of Babylon. In other words, chapter 7, the events of chapter 7, took place during the reign of Belshazzar. It didn't come subsequent to the events of Darius the Mede. Therefore, what Daniel experienced in his bed on the night happened before the events recorded in chapter 5, because Belshazzar dies in chapter 5. So if this happened in the first year of Belshazzar's reign, then we know that the connection between them is very clear. I take it that what we have described in Nebuchadnezzar's statue in chapter 2 and what we have here in chapter 7 in terms of the four beasts is a description of the same kings and the same empires. Notice my language. I take it that. That doesn't mean you have to take it that, or that some of my esteemed colleagues in ministry take it that. But as I read chapter 2 and as I read chapter 7, it seems fairly straightforward to me that the four kingdoms identified by four metals in the progression of the statue are akin to the four beasts which arise out of the chaos of the sea. So that what we have understood in chapter 2, we would then be able to apply in chapter 7. Now, you will notice that this happens when Daniel is lying on his bed. It is in the nighttime. Nighttime heightens, darkens each sensation. He is giving to us the substance of it. Verse 1, this is the sum of the matter. And it is clearly significant because he writes it down. It is, if you like, no ordinary dream. Now, let's try and get to it in the time that we have left to us. We make a beginning at least. I saw in my vision by night, and behold, the four winds of heaven were stirring up the great sea. What is that folk song that begins? Four strong winds that blow lonely, seven seas that run high. It's a folk song. It's a folk song. There are obviously more than four winds. But it is customary for people to talk about the winds in this way, north, south, east, and west, covering all of the directions. And these winds, he said, were the four winds of heaven, of heaven. I say, well, of course, we think of wind, we think of heaven. But I think there's maybe just a little hint here of what he has been making clear from the very beginning of the book. Remember, at the very beginning of the book, in fact, you could look at it, a couple of pages will show it to you. He starts the book by reminding us that in the third year of the reign of Jehoiakim, Nebuchadnezzar, the king of Babylon, came to Jerusalem and besieged it. And then here's the point, verse 2, and the Lord gave Jehoiakim, king of Judah, into his hand. The Lord gave Jehoiakim, king of Judah, into his hand. In other words, God was sovereignly overruling the triumph of Babylon over Judah. That God was sovereignly in control of the exile of his own people. That if you like, as the winds blow from heaven over this great sea, which I take simply to be an indication of the reality of humanity in all of its chaos and all of its disorder. You say, well, where do you get that from? Well, just from reading the Bible. For example, you know, in the Bible it speaks of how the wicked are like the tossing of the sea. The Babylonians thought of the sea as a monstrous place, as a scary place. And they had their own monsters that came up out of the sea and so on. And the sea, in all of its churning and movement, in all of its chaos and in all of its disorder, is representative of sinful humanity. The wicked are like the tossing of the sea. Now, the wind blows from heaven, and as a result of the wind blowing from heaven, the control of heaven is over the emerging of the beasts out of this mess. See, because one of the great things, remember, when Jesus steps forward amongst the people, and particularly amongst his followers, and they get all really, really worried on the Sea of Galilee, and he stands up and stills the sea, and they say, "What manner of man is this, that even the winds and the waves obey him?" God is sovereign over the tides and over the oceans. The four winds blew, and as a result of the blowing of the winds of heaven, four great beasts came up out of the sea. So we ought not to think of God going, "Oh, wow, where do these beasts come from? What in the world is happening now? Dear, oh dear, my world that I've made, look what's happening. Where are all these kingdoms coming from? What am I going to do?" No, no, no, no. We need to remember that when we're thinking about ISIS, when we're thinking about Pakistan, when we're thinking about Syria, when we're thinking about North Korea, when we're thinking about all of these things, the same God who is sovereign over these affairs is sovereign over the kingdoms and empires of our world this morning. I wonder, do you believe that? Now, these four great beasts that came up out of the sea were different from one another. We needn't be in any doubt about the fact that they represent kings or kingdoms, because verse 17 tells us that they do. These four great beasts are four kings who shall arise out of the earth. Now, if we're correct in tying the vision in chapter 2 with that in chapter 7, we can safely assume that we're dealing with the same empires. We identified them as the Babylonian, the Medo-Persian, the Greek, and the Roman. Now, again, not everybody agrees with this. Some people think that it ends up with the Greek Empire. Some people think that you ought not to tie it to any empires at all, that it is simply a symbolic reference to the movements of humanity over time, a bit like the times of difficulty and the seasons of animosity that Paul mentions when he writes to Timothy in the first century in chapter 2 and chapter 3. Be that as it may, we're starting from the perspective that just in the same way as we recognize that beasts are often used as identifying symbols of a nation, for example, Russia and a bear, Scotland and a rampant lion, America and an eagle. Incidentally, we should be thankful that Benjamin Franklin did not get his way, right? Otherwise, we'd have a turkey rather than an eagle. It's good that he was overruled on that. I don't even want to think about that for now. But anyway, here we go. So these beasts are identifiable as elements of kingdoms. First of all, we'll just go through them very quickly because we'll have to come back to this in any cases. It's impossible not to. First of all, one like a lion that had eagle's wings. His wings were plucked off. It was lifted up from the ground. It was made to stand on 2 feet like a man, and the mind of man was given to it. Now, what have we already said? We've said that these represent these different empires. When you read in Jeremiah, you discover that one individual is identified at certain points as a lion and at other points as an eagle. Who is that person? Nebuchadnezzar. Nebuchadnezzar is identified in that way. And so I take it that what we have here is a description of this Babylonian empire. The lion is powerful, most powerful and formidable of the beasts on the ground. The eagle is the great sovereign of all the birds. But in this dream, the wings are plucked off. Well, Nebuchadnezzar had his wings plucked off, didn't he? Sure did. It's a picture. It's a metaphor. He thought he could flap around anywhere he wanted to, and he ended up crawling around in the ground. Until God stood him up on his feet and renewed his mind and renewed his heart. Vision number one. The vision fades only to be replaced by another. This eagle and lion. Incidentally, I should say in passing that Babylon had this as a symbol on many of its gates. That was a lion with wings. So Daniel would have been familiar with this when he moved around the city. You often say to yourself in your dreams, how come I thought about that? How did I dream about that? Where did that come from? We can't usually be right, but it's no surprise to realize that he sees the embodiment of this. If you'd like, the thing that is the symbol of the power of Babylon is there in his mind as this monstrous creature and the triumph of God over it. The bear, I just noted Calvin, who says, we know a bear to be a mean and foul animal, slothful and inert, as well as cruel. Well, I must go to the zoo with Calvin sometime. He's got such a love. Well, let's go see the bears, John. For those of you who are bear lovers, I do like teddy bears. But this is presumably a Syrian bear, which could be as much as 550 pounds. A real brute of a thing. Horrible thing. Scary in the night, I would think. Whoa! And it was raised up on one side. Medo-Persian Empire. One side was stronger than the other. Is that the indication? I don't know. It had three ribs in its mouth. Oh, I wonder what the three ribs are. Spend the afternoon figuring it out. Don't send me a note. I think it's straightforward. It was his lunch, for goodness sake. He had a voracious appetite. He devoured people. He devoured things. And when you looked at him, in the same way that you could see somebody, you said, you've been eating again, haven't you? No. Open your mouth and you can see the elements of it right there. The three ribs are there. He had three ribs in his mouth between his teeth. You've got something between your teeth. And there he showed it. And he had done what he'd done as a result of a word from outside of him, arise and devour much flesh. I want you to notice that in the first three beasts, the verbs are all passive. They're passive. They are operating in response to. Thirdly, quickly. And after this I looked, and behold, another like a leopard with four wings of a bird on its back, and the beast had four heads. Wow. This is scary too. The leopard, swift, dangerous. If you ever see National Geographic on TV. And it had wings as well to speed, presumably, and enable its progress. And it had four heads, presumably giving it the ability to look in all directions simultaneously. Unless, of course, it had four heads all looking in the same direction, which it could have, I suppose, but it doesn't seem likely to me. What do you want four heads for, all looking in the same direction? But anyway, this is it. Where are we now? We're in the Greek Empire. Who was the head of the Greek Empire? Alexander the Great. Did Alexander the Great move swiftly to destroy the Medo-Persian Empire? Yes, he did. Did he move powerfully? Yes, he did. History records that with 30,000 troops, he took on the power of the Medo-Persian Empire in a number of battles. One time, 150,000 went against his army. Another time, 400,000 went against his army. Another time, 800,000 went against his army. He defeated them all. He controlled the entire region within 10 years by the age of 32. And the world looked on and said, how in the world can this young fellow do this and destroy such a vast empire? The answer is right here, if my assessment is correct. And the beast had four heads, and dominion was given to it. Given to it by whom? Given to it by God. How do you explain the British Empire? Dominion was given to it and taken from it. How do you explain the rise of the Soviet Empire? Dominion was given to it. How do you explain Korea? The same way. You see, what we're supposed to get from this is not a kind of crazy preoccupation with trying to fit all the bits together like some gigantic cosmic jigsaw puzzle or Rubik's Cube, but to stand far enough back from the picture to say, oh, I get it. Because now in the fourth beast, there is no point of resemblance to any creature on earth. Notice that. It's as though the thing has got so amazing that there isn't a creature that can be used to describe the terrifying and dreadful nature of this beast. It had iron teeth. It devoured. It broke in pieces. It stamped what was left with its feet. It was different from all the beasts that were before it. So here we are. At the Roman Empire. Remember when we did chapter 2, we said, and it was in the time of this empire, that one would arise like unto the Son of Man. Now, if you read anything of church history, you know that the Roman Empire managed to go from sea to shining sea and beyond. I've said to you before that they came to Britain. They did well in Britain. Julius Caesar did well in Britain. They didn't manage to take Scotland, but they did pretty well down in England. And the brutality and the terrifying nature of the advance of Rome is recorded here in this visionary picture. And it had 10 horns. Here we go. I grew up, as soon as there were 10 members in the European common market, I was good on chapter 7. Here we go. The 10 horns, the Roman Empire. The Roman Empire is still around. They moved it to Brussels. 10 countries have got it clear as a bell. Then there was 11 countries. Maybe a little horn, maybe not. Then 12, then 14, then 15. Then I thought, maybe not. I don't think so. How many horns do you usually have on your head? A beast. 2. This is 5 times 2. That's 10. I figured that out. In other words, this is really, really, really powerful. Yeah, but what are we going to do with the little one? The little horn. Well, actually, Daniel doesn't know what to do with the little horn, and he asks later on, which means we'll deal with it later on. But the fact is that the progression here in this vision of the night is increasingly daunting. The picture seems to be that these pernicious creatures are increasingly bold in their activity and in assuming their independence from the source of all dominion and power. So the little horn, if you like, is essentially evil personified. That when you take the embodiment and give it eyes, intelligence, and a voice, and a strutting stare, in all that is in opposition to God, you realize why it is that when you read in the New Testament, as Paul speaks about the spirit of lawlessness that is present, as John anticipates the presence of the Antichrist, although the spirit of Antichrist, he says, is already in the world, you begin to realize that in the midst of all of this chaos, in the midst of all of this opposition, in the midst of all of this order, faced by this mouth speaking great things in opposition to God, boy, do we need some kind of intervention. You can imagine him, Daniel, getting up and having a drink of water and then going back to his bed. And then, verse 9, and as I looked, thrones were placed. Oh, he says, this is a little better. And the Ancient of Days took his seat. God, who, if you like, in the first 8 verses here, has been at work behind the scenes, steps forward and sits in his rightful place of authority. To this we will return. And in these night visions, he saw one who came with the clouds of heaven like a son of man. And he came to the Ancient of Days, was presented before him, and to him was given dominion and glory and a kingdom. Well, of course, we're at Jesus, aren't we? Jesus stands up and he says, the time is fulfilled. The kingdom of God is at hand. Repent and believe the good news. I'm the king. I've come to establish a kingdom. I invite you to bow down under my rule and my reign. You see, loved ones, it's really possible to go through material like this and even think about a king who comes to reign and the cosmic rulership of God and his intervention in the affairs of history and his final triumph over all, and go through all of that and tick all the boxes and yet walk out and go lie down on your own bed and Christ does not reign as king on the throne of your heart. He does not reign as king on the throne of your heart. And you could be as intrigued as a niche person about what this means. You could write stories about it, books on it, describe it to many people, as many can. But the real issue is, this king who comes to reign comes first to rule and reign in me, to subdue my rebellion, to forgive my sin, to fill my broken life with his greatness and his wonder, to allow me to read my newspaper, to face the coming elections, to discover the inhumanity that is represented in the injustice of our world, and to stand far enough back from it and say, you can raise up any empire you want, and you can raise any little horn that you want, and you can be the embodiment of evil in all of its fullness. But here there is one like unto the Son of Man, and he will reign forever and forever. The only way you will come to this is by grace through faith. Even as I speak to you now, I see my own television screen. I see my own newspapers. I see the headlines. And I hear my voice saying, Lord Jesus Christ, you are sovereign over all these affairs. And I find myself saying, and how did you come to this conclusion, Alistair? How did I? Because a Sunday school teacher, when I was 6 years old, told me who Jesus was, told me why Jesus came, urged me as a little sinful Scottish boy to trust Jesus, which I did. How about you?
2: Or we'll come back, unless we decide not to. A very short series on Daniel 7. Lord, come and reign in us. Come and reign in our hearts individually. Come and reign in our church family, Lord. We need all of our rebellions subdued. We do so desperately require the invasion of your power and majesty in heart and in home, in church, in school, and in government. Oh, look upon us in your mercy, Lord, we pray. For we humbly ask it in the name of your Son, Jesus. Amen.
3: 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When you hear about the increasing hostility against Christianity, do you worry that the church is in danger of being destroyed? 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
4: 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I'm Bob Shaw. You know what? I hope today gives you one of those unexpected wins. You hit all the green lights. The person in front of you actually uses their turn signal. You find a great parking spot. That meeting ends early. Hallelujah. You pull into the gas station, there's an open pump waiting for you. You get into a long checkout line and they open up a new one and say, I'll take you over here, ma'am or sir. You know, sometimes it's the little victories, right? Hang in there. What do a man with leprosy, a Roman centurion, and Peter's mother-in-law have in common? Dr. J. Vernon McGee connects the stories and shows what they reveal about Jesus in Matthew chapter 8. Next on Through the Bible.
5: 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It's time to mark your calendars. 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
6: You know, we've never had more ways to be heard and felt more unheard. We can post, we can text, we can leave a voicemail, and still feel like nobody's really listening. I'm Joe Jordan of Fred Jordan Missions. Let's take three. I talk to people all the time who have hundreds of contacts in their phone and not one person they can call at 2 a.m. But the psalmist wrote in Psalm 102, verse 17, he will respond to the prayer of the destitute. He will not despise their plea. Now, that promise is for my friends here on Skid Row who are truly destitute. No roof, no food, no one checking on them. But you see, the dictionary says destitute just means lacking something needed. And by that definition, that's all of us. You might have the house and the job and the full refrigerator and still be lacking peace, lacking hope, lacking the strength to get through this week. Maybe you're lacking a friend or direction. But the good news is, you don't have to clean yourself up or find the right words. God does not despise your plea. He leans in for it. I pray every day for more of God's love in my life, more of His presence, and more of His power. And I can tell you from my own experience, God always responds to our cry, even if it's not the way I planned. You see, prayer isn't getting God in tune with us. It's getting ourselves in tune with God. The purpose of prayer is to discover His presence. And here's something I mean with my whole heart. I would be honored to pray for you, for your heartaches, your needs, your family, whatever you're carrying today. 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

0: In Matthew chapters 8 through 10, we see the power of Jesus on full display, power over storms, over sickness, even over the forces of darkness. But you know, the greatest display of his power may be the one still happening when he heals broken hearts and forgives sin. Welcome to Through the Bible. In Matthew chapter 8, our teacher, Dr. J. Vernon McGee, reminds us that Jesus not only has authority over all creation, he has the power to change lives. He saves us, and then he begins the lifelong work of shaping us to be more like his son. I'm Steve Schwetz, and as you find your place on the Bible bus, Greg and I have some stories to share about how God is using Through the Bible to reach speakers of the Mandarin language.
1: Yeah, one of the most widely spoken languages in the world, maybe the most widely spoken.
0: Yes,
1: probably.
0: It actually, from a native speaker standpoint, I did a little

0: from a native speaker standpoint, I did a little research on this.
1: Good.
0: 930 million native speakers against a backdrop. You go, what's English?
1: Yeah.
0: English is only 390 million native.
1: See, I love hanging out with you because I learn things all the time.
0: Yeah, I know
1: often
0: how to
1: not what not to do. Just kidding. No, that was great. That is very interesting. I didn't realize that. So native speakers is definitely the most widely spoken in the world.
0: Yes, by far.
1: That's amazing. And we have the privilege of working with my old colleagues at FEBC, lovely people that have been ministering to China since 1949, Steve.
0: I think it's safe to say they're probably the longest standing Christian organization. I don't know if Hudson Taylor's got something.
1: Yeah, Hudson Taylor would have been there earlier, but I shared this a few months ago. I met his great-great-grandson, and he said that after Mao Zedong kicked out all the missionaries in 1949, about half the Christians they met decades later heard the gospel through radio. So it's a powerful, powerful medium.
0: Yeah, here's a testimony. This is from Sister Liu, who listens to our traditional Mandarin broadcast and tells us this. I've been listening to this program for some time. I feel that it has helped me a lot. My father also listens with me, and we would like to support the program team more.
1: Wow, that's great. That's great. Another listener shares his trouble keeping up and asks us to pray. He says, greetings to you. I really love Through the Bible, but I have to be honest, I'm not very consistent. I want to keep going, but sometimes I don't persist. Please pray for me that I would return to God's word and let it guide me back to him.
0: That's great.
1: Yeah.
0: Hopefully he'll continue on.
1: He needs to hear. You've done some really good talks with our listeners to say, don't sweat it. You know, if you fall off the wagon, just get right back
0: on. Just start a new day. Don't
1: worry
0: about catching up.
1: We need to teach you to speak Mandarin.
0: Probably not going to happen.
1: Yeah, it's probably not going to work very well.
0: I'm not gifted in language. But I'm English.
1: It is an important message, and I hope that our colleagues will convey that. We just want people to get on the bus whenever they can.
0: Yeah, let me read this last one. This is a listener from China. In Zephaniah 2, verses 1 to 3, the prophet implored the people to seek the Lord God, to repent quickly before the judgment comes, and said the righteous are to keep seeking the Lord and to do what is righteous. This is an apt reminder for myself. May the Lord help me in keeping a humble attitude and always walk with him.
1: And Steve, these letters are coming from different parts of the world because Chinese, Mandarin and Cantonese are spoken all over different parts of Asia and all over the world. But this is a good opportunity for us to remind people of the importance of our World Prayer Team.
0: Yes.
1: If you've never heard about it, Steve, tell them.
0: Oh, my friend, just go to ttb.org and you can sign up to get a daily email only Monday through Friday, and it'll revolutionize the way you go through your inbox. There's a brief. We travel the world, figuratively speaking, on our knees. There's typically a brief testimony about someone in that region and ways that you can pray for them. And it is a great way to connect with us, to connect your prayer life with the way God is so significantly moving all around the world.
1: Yes.
0: So do that today, ttb.org. Greg, why don't you pray for us?
1: Father, what a privilege that we get to give your word out in over 250 languages all over the world, and then to hear how fellow believers are being strengthened and helped along in their daily walk with you. We're just so grateful to be part of this ministry, and thank you for all you're doing. And now we turn to you and ask you to do the same for us. Help us to walk well today as we study your word. In Jesus' name, amen.
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2: Now today we come to the 8th chapter of the Gospel of Matthew. Last time we concluded the Sermon on the Mount, and it is conceded by friend and enemy alike that there has been given no higher ethic than you have in the Sermon on the Mount. Now the question arises, how would you attain to that high ethic? How would you attain to it? And Matthew brings together here a series of miracles which demonstrate that the one who gave the ethic also has the dynamic for its accomplishment and for carrying it out. Our Lord made it very clear to us who are believers today. He says, without me, ye can do nothing. I wish we could keep that before us all the time, that you and I, in and of ourselves, are unable to accomplish anything, but it's only as you and I, by the power of the Spirit, through Christ, he works through the Spirit that he sent into the world, and the Spirit of God alone can accomplish. Now, that reveals something that's very important. that Matthew's not attempting by any means

0: to give us a biography of the Lord Jesus, nor is he attempting to put in a chronological order the series of events that even took place in his ministry. Now, there's a movement here. If you miss it, I think you miss the gospel altogether. Now, having given the Sermon on the Mount by the king comes down from the mountain, and we have a series in this chapter, actually, of six miracles. But the next chapter also has miracles in it, six there. So that we have 12 miracles that he performs that demonstrate the fact that he has the power. And these miracles that are recorded are given in a very definite, organized, logical order, but not chronological at all. Matthew's not seeking for that. What he's attempting to do is to give you this movement that reveals the king. The king went to the mountain, enunciated his manifesto, the law of the kingdom. Now this one's able to accomplish it through the citizens of the kingdom. Now the Sermon on the Mount is, I think, here in an abridged edition. We'll have the unabridged when you get to the millennium, and there'll be many more things, I'm sure, that are to be carried out. But this illustrates something. Now, the miracles, we don't have all the miracles that demonstrate his power, but they're given in a very definite way. Let me call your attention to this. First of all, one of the leper, he touches him, and that's human disease at its worst. The centurion's servant. Now, he didn't have any contact with him at all, but he healed him from a distance. Peter's wife's mother, he touches her. And the demons were cast out. He moves into the supernatural realm of the spirit. He stills the winds and the sea, and that's in the realm of nature, power over natural forces. He casts out demons of the two Gergesenes, and that's supernatural. That is a very difficult case. So he moves in all of these different areas, and it's not in a chronological, but a logical order. And there is this movement, therefore, in Matthew that we need to see. Now let's look at these miracles that we have recorded here. First of all is the miracle of the leper. And I begin reading now at Matthew 8, verse 1. When he was come down from the mountain, great multitudes followed him. Now, I must call attention to these references as we go through. It's very important, or again, you'll miss Matthew. Great multitudes followed him, not just a few. You see, he's up in Capernaum. That was his headquarters. And this next miracle is there at Capernaum, I'm confident. Of course, it raises the question of just what mountain that he gave the Sermon on the Mount on. And I must confess, I don't know. I read of three different ones. I don't think that's important for us anyway. But when he came down from the mountain, great multitudes followed him. Now is the king, who's able to enunciate an ethic up there, is he able to move with power among humanity? That's very important. When I was in college, I had a roommate. When we had our graduation, we had a speaker that, oh my, he carried us to the clouds. Telling us what we ought to do, you know. That's generally what a graduation speaker does. And my roommate had a rough year. He was a very attractive fella, very popular, and he'd gotten in, really, with the wrong crowd. In fact, it took him out of the ministry. He began to drink, and he was in real trouble. I'd talked to him several times, but it did no good at all. Finally, at this graduation, I never shall forget, he came in the room. He dropped down on his bed, just sat down, very dejected, and he looked up at me and he said, "Mac, I don't need anybody to tell me what to do. I need somebody to tell me how to do it." May I say, that's what we need, isn't it? Now, he's enunciated the ethic. Does he have power? Well, he moves down, and this is a tremendous movement. Notice this, verse 2, "And behold, there came a leper." That's one of the worst cases, incurable in that day. "There came a leper and worshiped him, saying, Lord, if thou wilt, thou canst make me clean." Now, this leper, when he came to the Lord Jesus, he didn't come and say to him, "Will you make me clean?" Or, "Are you able to make me clean?" He came with faith. The Lord Jesus now has come from the heights. He goes down to the depths. He's confronted by a leper. And the leper puts it on this basis here. He said, "Lord," and he recognizes his lordship. And he says to him, if you will, you can make me clean. Not always his will, friends, but if it's his will, he can do it. And the will of God must come first. Oh, that's so important, and it's so difficult for me. Now, maybe it's easy for you, but I find it difficult to put the will of God first. I put it like this: Lord, will you do this because I want you to do this? That is the basis. This leper says, "You will. You can. I know you can. But will you? Is it according to your will?" That's a little different than we hear it today, is it not? When we hear some people saying that you can demand of the Lord to do certain things and that he will do these things. May I say to you, let him decide it. And that's the only way it's going to be done anyway. Now, notice verse 3. For this is a very wonderful thing. And Jesus put forth his hand and touched him. Now, if I had touched a leper, what would have happened? I'd have got leprosy. I wouldn't have healed him. But our Lord touched him, saying, listen to him. He responded to that, "I will, be thou clean." And immediately his leprosy was cleansed. Now, there's something here that I don't want you to miss because it's so important. It says that he touched him. Have you ever stopped to think that this man not only had the physical disease of leprosy, but he had a psychological hang-up that was terrible? I do not know his background, but I imagine that one day he noticed that there was a breaking out in his hand. He'd been out plowing. He came in and showed it to his wife, and his wife said she'd put some ointment on it, maybe some figs that night. Next morning, it was just as red as it could be, and he went out and plowed again. That went on for about a week, and his wife became a little uneasy. She said, "You go to the priest." He went to the priest, and he put him up for the 14 days. After 14 days, it had spread. The priest said to him, "You have leprosy." And he said, "Well, let me go tell my wife and children goodbye." And he said, "I'm sorry, you can't tell him goodbye. You can't put your arm around your wife again. You'll never be able to hold those little ones in your arm again. And when you come near anyone, you must cry out, 'Unclean.'" And so he saw his children begin to grow up. They would come and leave food at a certain place, and he'd come and get it after they withdrew. He could only see them at a distance. He had been able to touch no one, and no one had been able to touch him. And one day he comes to Jesus, and he said, "Will you? You can. If you will, you can make me clean." And what did the Lord Jesus do? He touched him. He touched him. My friend, may I say to you, that touch was one of the most wonderful things that ever happened to the man. Not only cleansed his leprosy, but it brought him back into the family of mankind and the family of God. And immediately his leprosy was cleansed. Jesus said unto him, "See thou tell no man, but go thy way, show thyself to the priest, and offer the gift that Moses commanded for a testimony unto them." Now in Mark, you find out this man so overjoyed, you can't blame him. He went and just told everybody about it. May I say to you that here's one man who disobeyed Jesus. I'm rather on his side because he did tell everyone. It caused the Lord Jesus to withdraw from Capernaum. Now we're told, verse 5, "And when Jesus was entered into Capernaum, there came unto him a centurion beseeching him." I'm sure the centurion had heard about this. He was a Gentile, a Roman on the outside. He built a synagogue there, we find out later. I think Dr. Luke tells us that. And I have been in that old synagogue, I mean the ruins of it. It's pretty much down today, but the ruins of it is still there. If there's any place where Jesus walked. It would be in that synagogue. But anyway, this centurion came. He'd heard probably about the leper, saying, "Lord, my servant lieth at home sick of the palsy, grievously tormented." Now, this man was in a very terrible condition. And we're told here, Jesus said unto him, "I will come and heal him." Listen to this centurion. The centurion answered and said, "Lord, I'm not worthy that thou shouldst come under my roof, but speak the word only, and my servant shall be healed. For I'm a man under authority, having soldiers under me. And I say to this man, go, and he goeth, and to another, come, and he cometh, and to my servant, do this, and he doeth it." Now, this man is a man in a position who recognized authority, this kind of a power, the kind of power that where he wore a Roman uniform, and he could say to a soldier, he'd say, "Look, do this." He did it. Why? The power, which is authority, the tremendous power. Now he looked at the Lord Jesus, and he said, "You have that kind of power." He recognized that. When Jesus heard it, he marveled and said to them that followed, "Verily I say unto you, I have not found so great faith, no, not in Israel." It is recorded that on two occasions the Lord Jesus Christ marveled. One was at the unbelief of Israel, which we'll see in the Gospel of Mark, the 6th chapter. And then here, he marveled at the faith of this Gentile, by the way. Now he says, "And I say unto you that many shall come from the east and west and shall sit down with Abraham and Isaac and Jacob in the kingdom of heaven." It's interesting, the east and the west. At the time our Lord said this, your ancestors and mine were in the west. And there'll be some listening to me today, your ancestors were in the east. And he said this message is going to get out to them where they can trust me and have faith in me. What a tremendous statement. "But the children of the kingdom shall be cast out into outer darkness. There shall be weeping and gnashing of teeth." You see, each individual has to exercise personal faith in Christ. You can't claim your church membership. You can't claim the fact that your father and mother were wonderful Christians. Verse 13, "And Jesus said unto the centurion, Go thy way, and as thou hast believed, so be it done unto thee. And his servant was healed in the selfsame hour." The man wasn't there, but he knew the servant was healed because of his faith in the Lord Jesus. He touches the leper, and now at a distance heals this servant. Then we have here Peter's wife's mother, verses 14 and 15. He touched her. She was sick of the fever. He heals her. Notice these three types of disease. One's leprosy, incurable. The other is a palsy, paralysis. Here is a fever, a disease that the only one that is more or less of a temporary disease. She probably would have got over it in time. But he healed her also. The fourth one that's recorded here, it says, "When the even was come, they brought unto him many that were possessed with demons." Now, that should not be devils. It should be demons. "And he cast out the spirits with his word and healed all that were sick." Two things I should call your attention to here. They brought many to him. No isolated case is given. And again, I must say this, that if you watch this gospel very carefully, Matthew will make it clear to you that there were literally thousands of people healed in that day that were walking around. For instance, there was thousands of blind men with their eyes open. There were thousands of those that were crippled, thousands of deaf that had been healed. That's the reason the enemy never questioned whether he had performed the miracle or not. They asked how he did it. That was the important thing. Now, will you notice that it might be fulfilled, which was spoken by Isaiah the prophet, saying, "Himself took our infirmities and bare our sicknesses." Isaiah 53:4 that he's quoting. Now, this verse, by the way, is the verse that is used, I suppose, by modern so-called healers more than any verse. They say that healing is in the atonement, and of course this is the basis for it. But let's go back to Isaiah and look at this. I do not believe this verse gives sanction for the modern healing movement at all. I don't think that's here. But if you'll notice it very carefully, Isaiah 53:4. Let me begin there. Surely he hath borne our griefs and carried our sorrows. Yet we did esteem him stricken, smitten of God, and afflicted. But he was wounded for our transgressions. He was bruised for our iniquities. The chastisement of our peace was upon him, and with his stripes we are healed. Healed of what? Our transgressions and our iniquities. And you say to me, are you sure of that? Oh, I know it, because Peter, in 1 Peter 2:24, he says, who his own self bare our sins in his own body on the tree, that we, being dead to sin, should live unto righteousness, by whose stripes we are healed. Healed of what? Healed of sin. And that is the thing that he's making very clear. All we like sheep have gone astray. We've turned everyone to his own way. And the Lord hath laid on him, what? The iniquity of us all. That is what was laid upon him. Now, Isaiah, therefore, is referring to the fact that Christ would grapple with the great fundamental problem of sin. Now, to contend that healing is in the atonement, I think, is beside the point. So is a glorified body in the atonement. But I don't have mine yet. How about you? And a new earth with the curse removed is in the atonement of Christ. It's obvious that we do not have these yet. Now, in this day, when sin and Satan still hold sway, there is no release from sickness as an imperative of the atonement. If that is true, then why did Paul urge Timothy to take a little wine for his stomach's sake? Why didn't he tell him to get his healing in the atonement? Why didn't James urge the saints to claim the atonement when he asked them to call in the elders to pray and to use oil, which I believe was healing oil? Why didn't Paul claim healing in the atonement when he mentions the fact that there was given to him a thorn in the flesh, and he says, for this thing I besought the Lord thrice, that it might depart from me. And he said unto me, my grace is sufficient for thee, for my strength is made perfect in weakness. Most gladly, therefore, will I rather glory in my infirmities, that the power of Christ may rest upon me. And there are other examples. Paul in Philippians had a regular hospital on his hand. Epaphroditus had been sick there. And he never used the atonement to claim healing in it at all. May I say to you, it's not always his will to heal. But after all, instead of going through an individual down here who claims or doesn't claim he has the power, instead of going to a tent or an auditorium today, why don't you go directly to the great physician and find out if it's his will? I tell you, friends, that's the place to take physical sickness today. And I believe in divine healing, but I believe in going to the head doctor. I believe in taking it to the great physician and put your case before him and, like the leper, say, if thou wilt, thou canst make me clean. And he gets the glory, you see, and we want him to have that. Until next time, may God richly bless you, my beloved.
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7: It's 5 minutes before 10, and here's your news on K-Wave. The California Highway Patrol was led on a jolly high-speed chase this morning after a black Range Rover, whose driver was allegedly involved in a road rage incident a couple of weeks ago. The chase began a little after 7 a.m. when the suspect was on the southbound San Diego freeway in the Pacoima area, and the pursuit reached speeds topping 100 miles per hour and at times weaved into opposing lanes and narrowly missing collisions. He transferred to the 10 freeway and finally the driver exited the freeway in San Gabriel, and the chase ended about 5 minutes to 8 when an officer pushed a cruiser into the SUV and the suspect surrendered in the area of San Gabriel Boulevard and Hill Drive. And LADWP has announced its crews have successfully completed pressure testing of the water system to the 36-inch trunk line in West Hollywood. That means crews can move forward with repairing the site for the next steps of backfilling with concrete of the huge sinkhole that was created on Sunset Boulevard. And another heat wave is coming this week, peaking Thursday, but remaining well above normal into early next week. Heat advisories and extreme heat watches will take effect Wednesday as the prolonged heat wave, is expected to bring triple-digit temperatures to inland areas of Southern California. Heat advisories will take effect at 10 a.m. Wednesday, and then will last expected through Monday morning. So it's going to be hot this weekend. That's the news, and you're up to date. Southland weather for L.A. and Orange counties for today: sunny with highs in the mid-80s to mid-90s. For the Inland Empire, sunny with highs from 90 to 97 degrees. Right now in Corona, it's 79 degrees. In Culver City, it's also 79. In Laguna Woods, it's 78. And right here at our K-Wave studios in Santa Ana, it's currently 83 degrees. 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
8: Hello, everybody. This is Pastor Rick's Daily Hope with Rick Warren. I'm really glad you're here. Today we're continuing our series from Psalm 23 called Living in the Goodness of God. It's all about how God's goodness meets you right where you are and brings hope even in difficult seasons. And now, here's part one of a message called How to Be Led by God's Spirit.
9: You know, life is a series of choices. We make our choices and then they make us. We make our decisions, and if we make good decisions, we become successful. If we make bad decisions, then, you know, we're not. And every decision has a consequence, and the potential for error is great because obviously we're human beings. We're imperfect. Some of you today are struggling with some kind of difficult decision about where do I move? What job do I take? Do I get married? Do I stay in this marriage? All of these different, where do we put our kids in school? And indecision is one of the greatest sources of stress in your life. And yet, your Heavenly Father doesn't want you to be stressed out by your decisions. But when you have this tension in you, do I hold on or do I let go? Do I keep on doing what I'm doing or I try something else? Do I move on? Do I get married? The Bible tells us in the book of James that a double-minded man is unstable in all his ways. And that word unstable actually in Greek means staggering like a drunk. That's literally what it means. That when you're pulled in different directions by a decision because you just can't figure out which way to go, it creates enormous tension in your life. And then even after a lot of times you've made a decision, you start guessing, second guessing yourself. Did I make the right decision? And then you just prolong the pain. Now, what is the antidote? Well, the antidote is to let God guide you. And we're going to look at that as we come to our fifth message in this series on living in the goodness of God, where we're going verse by verse through Psalm 23. And the Bible tells us that life is a journey and that God has given us a roadmap. It's this book, the Bible. This is our roadmap for life. That God has given us a compass, that's our conscience, that keeps us headed in the right direction if we listen to it. And that God has even given us a personal guidance counselor. And he is the Holy Spirit. And a personal guide is even the best thing of all. That's better than a map. If you have a guide taking you through a city you've never been in, that's a whole lot better than you trying to figure it out on a map or with a compass. Now, the Bible tells us that God wants to lead us in the paths of righteousness. That means the right paths. God doesn't want you to mess up your life. What we're talking about in this message is, am I going to waste my life? Am I going to spend my life? Or am I going to invest my life? I don't want you to waste your life. And part of that means making right decisions. How do you get on the right path? How do you, the Bible says he leads me in the paths of righteousness. That means a modern translation, he keeps me on track. God wants to keep you on track in your life. Now, I know some of you say, Rick, this just doesn't work for me. I've tried to let God lead my life. I don't get it. How do you let God lead? Well, that's what we're going to look at this weekend. Because there's some things you need to start doing. There's some things you need to stop doing in order to let God lead your life. But really, the question comes down to, why is it so difficult to figure out what God wants me to do with my life? Why is God's will often, it seems, hidden? Is God playing games with me? Is God playing cat and mouse? Is he playing hide and seek? Does God enjoy confusing me? Of course not. Of course not. The real issue is we often look for the wrong thing from God. Now, we are in this series of Psalm 23, and I told you we're going to memorize over 10 weeks these six verses together. Now, many of you memorized this as a kid, and if you memorized it in the King James Version, it's okay for you to say thee and thou and all that Elizabethan English that's just 400 years old, but it's okay as long as you memorize this important verse. Now, I told you a couple weeks ago, this is the most quoted passage in funerals, Psalm 23. But it's not even about death. There's only one line in it. Even though I walk through the valley of the shadow of death, I will fear no evil, for thou art with me. You are with me. This chapter is not really about death. It's the most famous psalm quoted at death. But it's not about death. It's really about how God wants to guide you and lead you all the way through your life. Now, because God is a good God, and that's what we're looking at, God has good plans for your life, not bad plans. And God wants you to understand those plans. And because he's good, he has promised to guide. The good shepherd doesn't just feed us, he leads us. He doesn't just correct us, he directs us. He guides us. And so This is part of leading, feeding, and meeting our needs, which is what the Good Shepherd does. Now look at the top of your outline, and we're going to start with now the first three verses. So let's read it together. The Lord is my shepherd. I have everything I need. He makes me lie down in green pastures. He leads me beside still waters. He restores my soul. Now here's the verse we're going to look at this weekend. Read it with me. He leads me in the right paths for his name's sake. As I said, because God is a good God, he promises to guide us. We're not left out on our own. God says, I'm going to give you my guidance. In fact, listen, if you've never felt guided by God, that's a problem. Because one of the proofs or one of the evidences that you do have a relationship with God, that you're in his family, is he guides you. Look at this next verse there on your outline. Romans 8, verse 14. Only those people who are led by God's Spirit are God's children. Uh-oh. Let me read it again. Only those people who are led by God's Spirit are God's children. So it is absolutely vitally important that you learn what we're going to talk about this weekend on how do I get guidance from God or how do I be led by God's Spirit. Only those people who are led by God's Spirit, circle that, led by God's Spirit, are God's children. So you can see the importance of this. On Friday, I took a couple guys from our staff, and we just did a little day hike. It was such a beautiful day after all the rain we've been having. And I noticed that as we were taking this hike, that a hike or a journey or a walk is a composition of both starts and stops. And when you're on a journey, you're not always walking. You stop, you slow down, you look at things, you might pause. And there's some things on a journey of life you have to stop doing, and there's some things you have to start doing. Life is composed of starts and stops. And what I want to do is take that little metaphor today and talk to you about how do you hear God speak to you? How do you learn to get God's will in your life? How do you get God's guidance, whether it's a business decision or a relational decision or a financial or health decision? How do I get God's guidance in my life? How do I be led by God's Spirit? Well, there are some things you need to stop doing in order to do that, and there's some things you need to start doing. So let's begin with a negative. This may not be comfortable, but it's necessary if I really want to be led by the Spirit of God. Okay, so you might write these down. Number one, these are right from God's Word. If I want to be led by God's Spirit, first, I can't follow a culture that doesn't follow God. I can't follow a culture that doesn't follow God if I'm trying to follow God, if I'm trying to be led by the Spirit. So I've got to stop that. You can't run in two directions at the same time. You can't chase two rabbits at the same time. You can't serve God in money. You can't serve God in anything else. You've got to decide what's number one in your life. You can only have one number one. In Exodus 23, verse 2, the Bible says, do not follow the crowd in doing wrong. Now, that's an important verse today because the whole idea is if everybody else is doing it, it must be okay. If it's legal, it must be moral. Not necessarily. If everybody else is doing it, then I should do it. You can't follow a culture that doesn't follow God if you want to be led by the Holy Spirit. Do not follow the crowd in doing wrong. You know, most people make decisions in their life according to what is acceptable. And I just want to fit in. And if they're doing it, then I'm going to do it. And if they're not doing it, I'm not going to do it. Because I don't want to stick out. I don't want to stand out. You don't want to rock the boat when in Rome, you know, do as the Romans. And, you know, there are magazines that put out what's in and what's out to tell you, this is now out, stop doing that. This is now in, start doing that. Wear this, don't wear that. Say this, don't say that. And there are great pressures to make you conform to our culture. You cannot conform to our culture and be just like everybody else and be led by the Holy Spirit because he's going in a different direction. This problem was Israel's biggest problem for 2,000, 3,000, 4,000 years in the Bible. They kept trying to want to be like every other nation. God said, no, you're supposed to be different. I don't want you doing that. He gave them all kinds of moral laws and civil laws and ceremonial laws. And he said, this is going to just make you different from everybody else. And it's intentional, God said, because you're my people. I want you to be different. And so don't copy what everybody else is doing, what other cultures are doing, what other people are doing. Today, many believers accept many of the standards simply because they're politically correct, culturally correct. They're what everybody else is doing. Here's what the Bible says, Romans 12, verse 2. Do not copy the behavior or values of this world. Instead, let God transform you, that means you're going to be different, into a new person by changing the way you think. So you're not going to think like everybody else does. Then you will know, notice, then you will know what God wants you to do. Now let me pause right here. The reason you don't know what God wants you to do is because you're too enculturated with this culture and you can't think like the world and think like God thinks. And so you have to decide in life, do I want to be popular with the world or do I really want to do what God put me on this earth to do? Do I want to be who he made me to be, not try to be a poor carbon copy of somebody else? Don't copy the behaviors or values of this world. Let God transform you into a new person. How? By changing the way you think. Then, he says, then you'll know. You want to know God's will? Then you'll know what God wants you to do. And you will know how good and pleasing and perfect his will really is. I want you to circle those three words. Good, pleasing, and perfect. God's will for your life is good. It's not bad. God has good plans for your life, not bad plans. God's will for your life is good. It's pleasing. That means it's enjoyable. It's not a bad deal. It's not painful. Can involve pain, but it's good, it's pleasing, and it's perfect. That's what God's will for your life really is. You see, one of the weaknesses of following culture is it's all temporary. Whatever is in style now, next year it's going to be what? Yeah, out of style. So nothing is as worthless as yesterday's fashion, unless you hold on to it for 30 years. And then what goes around comes back. And ties get wide and narrow and wide, and the hemlines go up and down and all of that. But the Bible tells us in 1 John 2:17, the world and all of its desires passes away, but the person who does the will of God shall live forever. Really, you don't want to care about whether I'm fitting in with culture or not. People tell you, well, you're on the wrong side of history. For you, it's not important whether you're on the right side of history or the wrong side of history. It's important that you just be on the right side. Because history is often wrong. You ever heard anything called Nazism? Communism? So many other things. History is often wrong. It's not important to be on the right side of history. It's important to be on the right side. And if you're going to let God guide you, you can't say, well, I'm going to try to let culture guide me, what I do, think, and be, and I'm going to let God do that too. It doesn't work that way. Now, let's get a little more personal. That was pretty easy. This is getting meddling in your life now. If I want to be led by God's Spirit, I can't follow friends who aren't led by God. If my friends are going the exact opposite direction that God's going, I have to make a choice. Am I going to go the direction my friends are going, or am I going to go the direction of God? It's one thing to say, well, you know, I'm going to be counterculture. But it's another thing to say, I'm not going to let my friends influence me. You got to stop letting your friends set the agenda of your life. One of the reasons you don't hear God's will is because you're always hearing what their will is. Let's do this. Let's do that. Let's drink this. Let's eat that. Let's go here. Let's talk like this. Let's watch this TV show. There's some shows you just shouldn't watch. Doesn't matter if they're the most popular shows on TV. You're filling your mind with garbage. We all worry about air pollution, water pollution. Have you ever worried about mind pollution? Some people are so open-minded, their brains fall out. And all of, you're just letting the freeway go through your mind of all kinds. None of that stuff's forgotten. That's why you've had some of those weird dreams over the years. It's all, everything you've seen, every rape, every murder, every violent act, every cuss word, it's all in there. It's all there. I can't follow friends who aren't led by God. Why am I making a big deal about this? Because one of the things that causes people to miss God's will for their life, God's plan, God's perfect, good, and pleasing plan, is peer pressure. You can get it in school. You all know what that was like in school when you felt pressured by the kids in your class. But you also get it at work. There's a lot of peer pressure today. And you have to say, am I going to listen to my friends, my coworkers, my teammates, or am I going to listen to what God says? 1 John 3:7 says this, do not let anyone, that includes friends, lead you in the wrong way. Christ is righteous. That means he does what's right. So to be like Christ, you must do what is right, not what's necessarily popular. And anyone who keeps on sinning is being led by the devil. So if I've got a friend who is habitually sinning, I mean, they're having one affair after another, they're bragging about it at work, and I'm listening to them, I'm just following them. Who are they following? The devil. The devil. He says, don't let anybody lead you in the wrong direction. What do? You got to be tender without surrender. Now, there's a lot of bad advice floating around the world. Everybody agree with that? I mean, anybody could be a blogger today. Anybody can write a column today. I'm not making this up. Yesterday I read an article called Why Everybody Should Have an Affair. Oh, that's the best advice I've ever heard. Right there. Boy, that's... let me just tell you how much destructiveness that creates in the lives of kids. Let me talk to the men for just a minute here. Guys, you know what's the number one need that you have? You may have never even noticed it. If you're a daddy, if you're a husband and a dad, one of the biggest needs you have in your life is you want your grown adult children to respect you. I don't know a man who doesn't want that. You want your grown adult children to respect you. That should have a hamper on the decisions you make now. And a lot of others. Notice how quiet it got when I said that. I had every attention of every man in the house for 1 second. All right, go back to your ballgame. All right, okay. There's a lot of bad advice out there. Proverbs 13, verse 20. Look up here. It says this. Keep company with wise friends and you'll become wise. But if you associate with fools, your life will suffer great hurt. You can't soar with the eagles if you're running with the turkeys. Okay. So it says, you know, who you hang out with, you need to choose your friends wisely. You keep company with wise friends, you're going to become wise. If I want to follow God's direction, okay, I can't let culture get me off track, and I can't even let friends get me off track. Make sure your advice is from the right source. Now, it bothers me when people like get counseling. I've met believers who are going to non-believers to get counseling for their life. I'm going, really? They have no spiritual insight on that? The Bible tells us in 1 John 3:7, it says, don't just let anybody lead you astray because you'll miss God's will. Go ahead and get counsel, but get it from a mature a believer. Now, let me be really clear when I talk to us about friends. It means I can't follow friends. You mean I'm saying I have to give up all my non-Christian friends? Of course not. In fact, you shouldn't do that. Listen to me loud and clear. God wants you to have friends who are unbelievers. In the first place, you're commanded to love everybody. You're not allowed to not love anybody. If you're a believer of Christ, you are to love everybody. In fact, I'm even commanded to love my enemies. I'm commanded to love the people who hate me, criticize me, attack me. I don't get a choice. If I call myself a believer, a follower of Christ, I'm to love everybody. And God wants to use you to bring them to Christ. But here's the difference. Look up here on the screen. Jeremiah 15:19 says, you will be my spokesman to these non-believing friends. You are to influence them, but do not let them influence you. Every day when you go to work, you're deciding, am I going to be a thermostat or a thermometer? A thermometer just reflects what the temperature is of the environment. They're talking dirty, I'm going to talk dirty. They're doing this, I'm going to do that. A thermometer just reveals what the culture's like. A thermostat turns the heat up or down. God wants you to be in thermostat. He doesn't want you to influence them to influence you, but you to influence them. Now, as I said, God commands you to love everybody. Let me show you something that a lot of Christians and believers don't get. I'll show you two verses that look totally opposite of each other up here on the screen. 1 John 2:15. By the way, they're written by the same guy. John wrote the book John, and he wrote 1st, 2nd, and 3rd John letters. And in 1 John chapter 2, he says this. Do not love the world or anything that belongs to the world. If you love the world, you cannot love the Father. Oh, that's pretty clear. Now, that same guy who wrote that also wrote this, the most famous verse in the Bible. God so loved the world. Well, what is it? I mean, huh? That looks like a big contradiction right there. God so loved the world, and then he says, but you're not to love the world, and if you love the world, the love of the Father is not in you. Well, which is it? You need to understand the meaning of the word world. The world is used two different ways in the scripture. It refers to the world's value system, and it refers to the world's people. We are to love the people and not love the value system. Does that make sense? We are to love the people, no matter what kind of lifestyle they live, but we are to not love. In fact, the Bible says we are to hate the value system of like prejudice and racism and injustice and sexism and people hurting each other and war. We are to hate the things that hurt people in the world. Love the people, hate the value system. You know what the problem is? We got it reversed. We love the value system and hate the people. Christians do this all the time. They're no different. They're just as materialistic. They're just as hedonistic. They're just as involved in everything in culture. They love the culture and hate the people. God says, no, you got that all wrong. You got it backwards. Love the world, people. Don't love the world's value system. Okay, five things I have to stop doing. One, I can't follow a culture that doesn't follow God. Two, I can't follow friends who aren't led by God. Number three, third thing, why I often miss God's will is this. I can't look to other sources besides God. If I'm looking for direction for my life, the best place to look is not on a TV talk show. The best place to look is to read the owner's manual, that's the Bible, and talk to the Creator who made you, and that's where you're going to find out about your life. I can't look to other sources besides God. Now, there are many other sources that want to tell you how to run your life. I've actually met some believers who think they can pray to God and read a horoscope. Really? That's like saying I believe in reincarnation in heaven at the same time. You can't believe in both. That's illogical, irrational, and it makes no sense at all. And so God says, I want you to look to me and don't look to other things or your guidance.
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2: 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A very happy Tuesday to you all. Thanks for being with us today. I'm your host, Lynn Hackman. And you know, what Pastor Rick was just talking about, I had a conversation with Barry McGuire of McGuire's Wax and Ignite America. And that's exactly
10: what his mission is to just share the love of Christ with every single human being he can on this earth. And if you missed our conversation on Saturday on K-Wave Community Connection, I really encourage you to go on to LinkedIn or actually YouTube. Go to YouTube and find K-Wave Community Connection and watch Barry in his just happy zone. It will put a smile on your face. And his whole message is, you know, as you go about your day, you can share the love of God with everybody from your, I don't know, your financial advisor to your waitress, to your flight attendant, to, I don't know, whomever you come in contact throughout the day. We all come in contact with lots of people. And he gives some really fun tips on easy ways to do it so that you don't give people the wrong impression or make them think that you're a zealot or, you know, or trying to convert them, but just opening up the conversation and making somebody feel like, oh, wow, you know, God does love me. And maybe, you know, maybe I should look into the Bible a little bit more, whatever it is. Anyway, and as Barry says in the interview, he says, I don't know if I'm the first person to talk to this person about Jesus or the 25th person to talk to this person about Jesus, but you don't know when you're going to be that final tipping point, and that is his message. And if I do say so myself, I don't want to, it's not me. It's all about him and his message, and it really was just a joy to interview him. So, again, go to YouTube, check it out, Barry McGuire on K-Wave Community Connection. Well, Pastor Greg Laurie has a powerful message about making ourselves available to God's calling. We've got a theme here. It's evangelism. It can take us on amazing adventures and bring us closer in our own relationship with Christ. And it's good. It's almost better for us than it is for the person that we're talking to. But Pastor Greg is going to share his own experience in growing in his quest to evangelize and share the love of God. And it's a process. And we all find our own groove. And that's okay, because people are reached in very different ways with very different words. And it's all good. God doesn't care. He just loves you and just wants us to all be sharing his love together. So that's coming up on A New Beginning. Keep it right here. 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
11: Hello, I'm Pastor Jesse Skinner from Presence OC in Costa Mesa, and this is the K-Wave Scripture of the Day. This is Philippians 4:13, and many of you guys know this. It says, I can do all things through him who gives me strength. This is another one of those life-changing beliefs that I will always succeed in everything I do. You know, in today's day and age, the devil is just trying to encourage you every single day by telling you, you can't do that. You're not gifted enough. You're not smart enough. You're not talented enough. People don't like you enough. All that stuff will drop and fall away when you begin to believe this, that I will always succeed in everything I do. And that's because the Lord himself is for you. It says that he goes before you, he goes behind you, that he will make sure that the path before you is ready for you. And so no matter what it is that he's put on your plate, you will be successful. For you can do all things through him who strengthens you. And lastly, I just say this, it's not even your strength that you're relying on, it's his ability in your life. And so be blessed today as you begin to speak this life-changing verse over yourself. Thank you very much. I'm Pastor Jesse Skinner from Presence OC in Costa Mesa. You can join us Sundays at 4 o'clock. You can find more information at presenceoc.org. 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

0: 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When your mind, body, and soul are aligned with Him, joy, peace, strength, and purpose follow naturally. Jesus, I want to pay attention to what comes into my mind and body. Be my filter and gatekeeper, helping me purge all that's from Satan and replacing with all that is good from You. Love You, Jesus. Amen.
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2: Whenever a church grows, it's by the teaching of God's Word. 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
5: God is looking for people to show Himself strong on behalf of. He's looking for someone, well, like you, who will actually say, use me, Lord. I'll go where you want me to go. I'll say what you want me to say. Listen, will you be that person? If so, a wonderful adventure awaits you.

0: Evangelism is at the heart of Pastor Greg Laurie's ministry. From his radio broadcast, A New Beginning, to his television program, to his large harvest evangelistic events, the gospel is always a central component. Our mission statement is knowing him and making him known. And today, from Pastor Greg's new series called Refresh, we dig deep into some principles for effective personal evangelism by learning from the most successful evangelistic outreach in history.
1: Okay, let's go back in time, a long time ago, in a galaxy far, far away. A very young Greg Laurie, age 17, came to believe in Jesus Christ. So I started going to church. I started reading the Bible for the first time, I might add. And I heard the pastor say, you need to go out and tell other people about Jesus Christ. And I did want to tell people what God had done for me. My life had been transformed. I found the answers that I and my generation were searching for, but I did not want to walk up to a total stranger. There was a fear of rejection. They might ask me a question I don't have the answer to, but I got a little booklet called The Four Spiritual Laws, put out by Campus Crusade for Christ. And I went out looking for someone to talk to. Understand, I had a thimbleful of theological knowledge at this point. I knew very little. I saw a middle-aged woman sitting on the beach. I walked up. I was very nervous. My voice was shaking. And I said, hi, could I talk to you about God and stuff? And she says, yeah, go ahead. So I sat down, and I was so new at this, I literally just read this little booklet. I hadn't even memorized its contents. Page one, page two. Page one, God loves you and has a plan for your life. You're separated from God by your sin. And I read through it, and I remember thinking as I'm doing this, this is not going to work. Who do I think I am? This is the most insane thing I've ever done. I couldn't wait until it was over with. So at least I could say to someone, I talked to someone about Jesus. I was planning for failure, trust me. So I get to the end of this little booklet where a question is asked, is there any good reason why you should not accept Jesus Christ right now? I realized, oh, that's a question. So I looked up at her and she said, no. I looked back down, wait, does that mean you want to accept Jesus Christ right now? She said, yes. Oh, no. I didn't.

0: didn't know what to do. Well, I'd heard the pastor say, let's all bow our heads and a word of prayer. So I said, let's pray, bow your head. I'm frantically searching this booklet for, like, what do I do now? And I found this little prayer, which I let her in. And after she was done praying, she said, something just happened to me. And something happened to me too. I discovered the joy of sharing my faith. The thing I didn't want to do, the thing I dreaded doing, ended up being exciting and fulfilling and refreshing. So that's the title of my message, The Refreshing Power of Sharing Your Faith, which is a part of our new series that we're simply calling Refresh. Now, I know it seems counterintuitive to talk to people about Jesus because it seems hard. We too are afraid of rejection. But here's the truth of the matter, by the way. I don't think Satan wants you to know this. Listen, when you tell others about Jesus, it will revive you, it will restore you, and it will refresh you as a follower of Jesus Christ. I want to say that again. When you tell others about Jesus, it will refresh you, it will revive you, it will restore you. Proverbs 11:25 says, a generous person will prosper, listen, and he who refreshes others will be refreshed himself. So this is a very important spiritual principle. Now, we all know as Christians, we're supposed to share our faith. You've probably heard of the Great Commission. In case you don't know what it is, it's found in two Gospels, Matthew and Mark. Mark's version has Jesus saying, go into all the world and preach the gospel. Matthew's version is, go into all the world and make disciples of all nations, teaching them to observe all things that I have commanded you, baptizing them in the name of the Father, Son, and the Holy Spirit. And lo, I am with you always, says our Lord. The Great Commission. We know we're supposed to do it, but frankly, most of us don't. Listen, the Bible says that God is looking for people to show himself strong on behalf of. He's looking for someone, well, like you, who will actually say, use me, Lord. I'll go where you want me to go. I'll say what you want me to say. Listen, will you be that person? If so, a wonderful adventure awaits you. I believe that sharing your faith can be exciting, joyful, and dare I use the word, fun. Yes, you heard me right. As Psalm 126:6 says, those who go out weeping, carrying seed to sow, will return with songs of joy. Listen, next to personally knowing the Lord, the greatest joy I know is bringing others to him and then watching them grow and be transformed. Back to the story of Jonah. The book of Jonah is a story of a massive revival that came about through the efforts of one man, and that man was Jonah. He was called to preach to Nineveh, which was a great city. By the way, the population of Nineveh was around 300,000. It might have been a little smaller, but that was a mega city back at that time. The reason the population was so high is because it became the capital of Assyria. There was a magnificent palace built there. So it was a very, very large city of its day, 300,000 strong. It was a great city, we read in Jonah 1:2. But Jonah said, I don't want to go preach to that great city. So then we read in Jonah 1:4, God sent a great wind. And then that wind brought a storm, and Jonah was ultimately swallowed by a great fish, Jonah 1:17. But the ultimate story of Jonah is about a great God who showed great love to a lost city like Nineveh and offered them his forgiveness. If we miss that, we've missed the whole point of the story. How was he able to do this? It started with Jonah himself. Of course, he was swallowed by maybe the whale or whatever that creature was. And it was in the belly of that whale that Jonah had a personal revival. It was there that he repented of his sin and recommitted himself to the Lord and was willing to do what the Lord called him to do. And he has a message, 40 days and Nineveh shall be overthrown. Wow, what a story this is. But listen, Jonah was the right man at the right place at the right time. I wonder if you know somebody right now that the Lord has been nudging you to talk to. Why don't you engage that person in a conversation? Did it ever occur to you that God has placed you right where you are right now to reach certain people? So seize the moment.
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0: You know, I've heard people describe a trip to Israel as seeing the Bible actually come to life. Hey, everybody, Greg Laurie. And I've been to Israel many times, and I've led a lot of tours, and I have to say that's absolutely true. 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It's not just a travel experience. 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Think of it this way. It's a vacation with a purpose. And we're going to be taking a tour of Israel April 6 to 15, 2027. 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
1: 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Well, Pastor Greg is anchoring our study in Jonah chapter 3 today, as he brings us his message called The Refreshing Power of Sharing Your Faith, Part 1.
0: What else do we learn about sharing our faith from the book of Jonah? Number 2, Jonah went to where the people were. Jonah 3:3 says, Jonah obeyed the word of the Lord and went to Nineveh. Now, Nineveh was a very large city. It took 3 days to go through it. Jonah began by going a day's journey into the city, crying, 40 more days and Nineveh will be overthrown. Then we read these words, the Ninevites believed God. He went right into the middle of the city. He could have just shouted it from the shores of Nineveh. 40 days and Nineveh will be overthrown. Thank you very much. Well, I need a ride back somewhere. No, he went into the city. Could have shot a tweet out. No, they didn't have Twitter back then. But he could have got the message out in other ways. But he realized, I need to go into the middle of the city where people are. This massive city of 300,000 people. Listen, we need to go to unexpected people in unexpected places to share with them what will be an unexpected message. And this is the thing. As Christians, we're not called to isolate. We're called to infiltrate and we're called to permeate. Number 3, our message, the message of the gospel, must be delivered with urgency. It must be delivered with urgency. Notice it says in Jonah 3:4, as he entered the city, he cried out, 40 days in Nineveh will be overthrown. He cried out. This is, by the way, not the first time that Jonah cried. He also cried out in the belly of the fish. In Jonah 2, we read, Jonah prayed to the Lord, his God, from the fish's belly. And he said, I cried out to the Lord because of my affliction. And he answered me out of the belly of Sheol. I cried and you heard my voice. Are you in a time of affliction? Are you in a time of difficulty? Are you in a time of trial? Cry out to the Lord. Jeremiah 33:3 says, call out to me and I will answer you, says the Lord. I'll show you great and mighty things that you do not know. Jonah took the desperation he felt in the belly of the sea creature and channeled it in what God had called him to do in bringing the message to the people of Nineveh. Jonah had been transformed in the fish's belly. Jonah should have died in the fish's belly. He had been saved and preserved by God. Jonah was a resurrection man. And people cannot argue with a transformed life. Jonah should have been dead, but he was alive and well. Because of this, there was an urgency and there was a passion in what he was saying. Do you have an urgency and a passion in reaching other people? Jonah certainly had it. There was an authenticity in his voice. He was a changed man, as I pointed out. He probably was also a bleached man who smelled of vomit, perhaps, and fish. but he had a mission, and he was going to fulfill that mission, and the people of Nineveh

And see, this was a resurrection man. This was a man brought back from the dead. There's a lot of power in your personal story when you share your faith with others. But I want you to think of a story in the New Testament. It's called the story of the woman at the well. It's in John 4. We don't know this lady's name, but fascinating story. We know she was a Samaritan. And the Samaritans and the Jews wanted nothing to do with each other. There was a lot of tension there, racial tension. And then also we know she was an immoral woman because she had been married and divorced 5 times. And she was living with some dude when she encountered Jesus. Now, the thing with this woman is she would go and draw water in the heat of the day. Why? Because she went when nobody else was at the well. The other ladies would go to the well earlier in the morning, catch up on the latest town gossip, but she was ostracized. She was rejected because of the lifestyle she had chosen to live. So she's there all by herself, drawing water in the heat of the day, and who is waiting for her but Jesus Christ, the very Son of God. He went out of his way to meet with her because unbeknownst to her, she had an appointment with God. And there she was, at that well, and Jesus entered her world. And then she heard the truth of his message. How she drank of the water he gave, she would never thirst again, but there would be a well of living water coming out of her life. And she believed, she realized she had been talking with the Messiah. And we read in John 4:28, she left her water jar. She came back to town and said to the people, come see a man who told me everything I ever did. Could this be the Messiah? Then we read this. They came out of the town and made their way to Jesus. Why? Because she was a resurrection woman. She was a woman who had been changed. They knew her. She had a bad reputation. But they saw her passion and her excitement for what Christ had done for her. And as a result, they came and wanted to hear Jesus for themselves.

0: Such good counsel today for all of us, because we're all called to share the life-saving message of the gospel. Pastor Greg Laurie with his study called The Refreshing Power of Sharing Your Faith, Part 1, and this is a new beginning. Hopefully, you're learning some great takeaway principles for sharing the hope of Christ with others. But then again, maybe you're not clear about the hope of Christ yourself. Maybe you don't really know what the gospel message is or how you're supposed to respond. Pastor Greg, they can take care of that right now, can't they?
1: They can, and it's so simple. And I think because it's so simple, people think, oh, it can't be that easy. Well, look, Jesus did all the heavy lifting. He carried the cross for you. He died on that cross that he carried. This isn't about what you do. It's about what he's done. But here's what the Bible says. Whoever will call upon the name of the Lord will be saved. So let's just say that you're caught in a riptide out in the ocean and you need help and there's a lifeguard at the stand and they see you. You've got to call out to them and let them know you need saving. And the same is true when it comes to eternal life. Jesus is ready to save you. Will you call out to him? You say, well, okay, how do I do that? You do it through prayer. And prayer is just talking to God. So listen, I'd like to lead you in a simple prayer. And if you pray this prayer after me, I believe God will hear it and answer it, and Christ will come to live inside of you. So if you want Jesus to come into your life and forgive you of your sin, if you want to know that you'll go to heaven when you die, if you want to fill that big hole in your heart, just pray this prayer after me. You could pray it out loud if you like. Pray it in the quietness of your heart, but pray these words if you would. Lord Jesus, I know that I'm a sinner. But I know that you're the Savior who died on the cross for my sin. I am sorry for my sin, and I turn from it now. And I choose to follow you from this moment forward. Be my Savior and my Lord. Be my God and my friend. Thanks for hearing this prayer and answering this prayer. In Jesus' name I pray. Amen. Listen, if you just prayed that prayer, I want you to know that God has heard you and has answered it. The Bible says, these things we write to you that believe on the name of the Son of God, that you may know that you have eternal life. That you may know. It's yours now. God has given it to you because it's the gift of eternal life through Jesus Christ our Lord. Congratulations and welcome to the family of God.
0: 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It's called A Great Awakening, the story of George Whitefield.
2: 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Awaken!
0: Pastor Greg, there's a scene in the movie where a rather tired, stuffy old preacher reads a scripture with absolutely no conviction, then half-heartedly introduces George Whitefield as the guest speaker. And Whitefield steps up with his thunderous voice and his explosive passion, and the people are just riveted. But at the end, the old preacher is so incensed, he tells Whitefield never to come back again.
3: Mm-hmm.
0: And if I'm remembering right, you had a similar experience when you were a young preacher. Isn't that right?
1: That's really true. And if you've seen the Jesus Revolution film, you'll remember that it was depicted there. But basically, I was invited to go speak at a church where another pastor had been speaking previously, but he wasn't coming that week. And they were supposed to tell them they were sending the very young man, Greg Laurie, up to speak. I think I was 18 years old, and wow. They didn't know I was coming. So I walked up to the man that was clearly in charge and made sure everyone knew that. And they said, "Hello, my name is Greg Laurie. I'm from Calvary Chapel, and I've been asked to speak here tonight." He said, "Well, no one told me that you were speaking." "Oh, no, I've been asked to speak." And he goes, "Well, I'm not sure I believe that. Why don't you just go sit there in that pew and we'll wait to see if the other speaker shows up," which was kind of insulting, frankly. And I sat there and I waited because I knew he wasn't coming. I knew he was the guy. And then finally he said, "Okay, you can speak just this one time." Hardly a vote of confidence, but the Lord blessed that night. And that became the beginning of our ministry. And there's a very similar scene in this film that we're offering our listeners called A Great Awakening, where young George Whitfield gets up to speak and the elderly preacher got up and gave him the worst introduction imaginable. And then Whitfield got up there and he began to speak and quickly realized he wasn't going to read from these notes he had written out. He was going to speak more spontaneously. And he pounds the pulpit and dust comes out of the old Bible that was probably never opened. And he begins to preach. And it's one of the greatest scenes in the whole film. In fact, here's the scene. Listen to this.
3: The congregation has grown quite large, presumably in anticipation of our guest speaker, who has excited many of late and created not a little following for himself.
4: I'm very sorry to see you here, Mr. Whitfield.
3: So, without further ado...
4: So's the devil.
3: The Reverend George Whitfield.
4: I will not be a velvet-mouthed preacher.
2: Do not be deceived! You may have a religious head, and yet have the devil in your heart. Our Lord speaks the same words to you as surely as he spoke them to Nicodemus of old. You must be born again.
1: 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And by the way, you're going to love watching this with your whole family. 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So relive the first great spiritual awakening and what would ultimately become the United States of America in this outstanding film, A Great Awakening, that we will send to you for your gift of any size. Dave, tell them how to get a copy.
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5: 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Well, when we're exhausted and just feeling so broken, that's when God wants us to move towards Him. And if you're paying attention, you'll feel the nudge, and it may be subtle. And this is the story that Pastor Chuck is telling us about Elijah, and that's coming up on Insight for Living. Today, Pastor Chuck Swindoll is going to show us the quiet inner prompting that can change our lives if we just simply slow down, take time to listen to God, just, you know, don't overreact or react or just, I got to do something, because sometimes it's in the small, still voice that God keeps us going. And but we have to just be still enough to listen and feel it and hear what He has to say to us. 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
14: If there's anything that troubles me about our culture and our times, it is the noise of it all and the pace of it all. 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
0: Last time on Insight for Living, Chuck Swindoll took us inside one of the Bible's most dramatic moments. The prophet Elijah, exhausted and broken, had encountered God, not in wind or earthquake or fire, but in something far quieter and more personal. Today on Insight for Living, we pick up right there as that gentle encounter begins to change everything for Elijah. And from this turning point, Chuck will show us what it looks like to move toward God rather than away from Him. Teaching from 1 Kings 19, Chuck titled his message, "Those Unidentified Inner Promptings."
14: It was in a soft, gentle rustling that God revealed Himself to Elijah. The result is that Elijah wraps his mantle around him and walks toward God rather than from Him, comes to the mouth of the cave, and is led ultimately to meet up with Elisha, and they together as partners make their way right on until Elijah is taken off the earth. With his mantle wrapped around him, he began to pursue further and further God's plan for his life. It broke what had paralyzed him. But the point I want to make is the turning point was this unidentified inner prompting. Gentle. Quiet. If there's anything that troubles me about our culture and our times, it is the noise of it all and the pace of it all. Because I think it works against the voice of God quietly speaking to reach us. Take time. Take time to listen. God's voice may be in the earthquake or the fire. There are messages there. You'll hear his voice in those quiet moments when it comes like a gentle rustling, a reassuring word that life is worth living. It's worth going on. His inner promptings will come in the deep well of our spirit, where he simply says, yes, go there, or wait, or no. Stay away from that. I'll not take your time, but I could, to tell you of moments in my life when I've thought it just isn't worth it. In light of all the stuff I feel stacking on top. And then in a quiet moment, it's remarkable how that all gets turned around and figured out. And I realize now it was the work of the Spirit bringing reassurance. Turn from 1 Kings 19 to Acts chapter 20. Here's another setting, another person. And his life has been changed. His name is Paul. He's meeting with a group of elders from Ephesus, and he's saying his final goodbye, and he's on his way to Jerusalem, but what he tells them troubles them. It's come from an inner prompting from the Spirit of God. Acts 20, verse 22, Paul says, "And now behold, bound in spirit, I am on my way to Jerusalem, not knowing what will happen to me there." Look closely at the next verse. "Except that the Holy Spirit solemnly testifies to me in every city, saying that bonds and afflictions await me." I find that intriguing. What was that? It was a UIP, an unidentified inner prompting. "I've been with the Lord and I've met with him and I've sought his guidance, and he's told me, you're to go to Jerusalem, Paul. But there's also been that inner sense, that spoken voice of the Spirit saying, but beware, there's trouble ahead." And sure enough, there was. It was there he was arrested more than once. It was from there he was sent to Rome, where ultimately he was imprisoned, had an audience before Nero, and finally beheaded. But all the troubles started in Jerusalem. The Spirit told him what happened. Saying, testifying to me in every city, saying that bonds and afflictions await me. But look at his response. "But I do not consider my life of any account as dear to myself." Remember his words, Philippians 1:21, "For me to live is Christ, and to die is gain. So that I may finish my course in the ministry which I received from the Lord Jesus to testify solemnly of the gospel of the grace of God." I think this kind of inner prompting explains the courage of the first century persecuted Christians and the 21st century persecuted Christians. The Spirit of God gave them not only an awareness of danger, but also the confidence that they could bear up under it. It had come from this inner prompting of the Spirit, saying, "It is going to be dreadful for you, but I will give you the strength to endure." What I'm saying to you today is that sometimes these inner promptings are not relieving in the sense that they are taking away the pressure. They are just announcing to you ahead of time, by doing this, you know that trouble is ahead. But I will give you the courage and the conviction to stand fast. I don't know what the future holds for some of you, but you may have such a prompting in your experience and in your life. And if you do, my challenge to you today is to obey the guidance of the Spirit. Don't run from the trouble. Don't hold back, because if it is his will, he will give you the strength to endure. Speaking of that, look at Acts 27. Here's another example. The Spirit of God is at work even when danger is upon us. If you love sailing, you owe yourself the reading of Acts 27. This is the perfect storm that sweeps into the Mediterranean. The unfortunate part of it is that Paul is on a ship with 276 people. And he has the sense from the Holy Spirit that there is going to be not only tragedy, but there's going to be damage to the ship. However, there will not be one loss of life. Look at verse 10 of chapter 27. Paul speaks to his fellow companions, the other sailors. He said to them, "Men, I perceive that..." Oh, wait, stop. UIP in progress. "I perceive." There's another one of our words. "I sense." How did he sense it? The Spirit of God communicated it to him. Because he is built in the image of God, in the likeness of God. And the Spirit of God connects with him, saying, "Paul, you need to know something. This is what's ahead." Look at what he perceives. "I perceive that the voyage will certainly be with danger and great loss, not only of the cargo and the ship, but also of our lives." Look at the next verse. "But the centurion was more persuaded by the pilot and the captain of the ship than by what was being said by Paul." Verse 25 of Acts 27. "Keep up your courage. I believe, God, that it will turn out exactly as I have been told. We must run aground on a certain island," and that's indeed what they do. "But every person on the ship is saved." In times of potential and even present danger, Paul is saying, "Let's press on." Ultimately, they did listen to Paul. Ultimately, there was a shipwreck. Ultimately, they all got off on the island and they were all safe and rescued. They were all wet, but they were all safe when they got there. The good news: in times of potential or present danger, the Spirit of God can bring peace. In fact, Paul has such peace, he sits down and has a meal with others on the very deck of that ship. And finally, they make their way through, verse 34, end of the chapter, or toward the end. "Therefore, I encourage you to take some food, for this is for your preservation, for not a half from the head of any of you, for not a half from the head of any of you will perish." Verse 37, all of us in the ship were 276 persons. Look at the end of verse, the last verse. We read, "It happened that they all were brought safely to land." It's exactly what Paul had said would happen in verse 22. "Keep your courage. There will be no loss of life among us." How did he know it? Inner promptings. One more is worth our time, and that's it. Look at 2 Corinthians chapter 12. 2 Corinthians chapter 12. Paul has been given incredible revelations from God in the third heaven. As a result, he could have been exalted in his own pride and puffed up. And the Lord said, "No, I'm not going to let that happen." So he sent a thorn in the flesh for whatever it was. And there are all kinds of surmisings. It was a very physical, painful thing. And it certainly kept him humble. Look at what follows. Verse 7, 2 Corinthians 12. "Because of the surpassing greatness of the revelations, for this reason, to keep me from exalting myself, there was given me a thorn in the flesh, a messenger of Satan," that was permitted, by the way, by the Lord, "to torment me, to keep me from exalting myself. Concerning this, I implored the Lord three times that it might leave me." So don't go any further. You've been there, haven't you? Haven't you had a situation happen that you pray about and nothing happens, and you pray again and nothing happens, and you pray again and nothing happens? I think every hand would go up. We've all been there. In this case, the answer came, "No, no, no. I'm not going to take away the thorn. You're going to live with that." Somewhere between the reality of that and Paul's getting the message in verse 9, there is an unidentified inner prompting. And the message came in this form, verse 9, verse 10. "He has said to me," there's a UIP at work. "He has said to me, my grace is sufficient for you, for power is perfected in weakness." And it changed Paul's whole perspective. And his response, why? What a great attitude. Most gladly, therefore, I will rather boast about my weaknesses so that the power of Christ may dwell in me. Therefore, I am well content with weakness, insults, distresses, persecution, difficulties for Christ's sake, for when I am weak, then I am strong. We love the verse of Scripture, but the living out of that verse is quite a challenge. If you are finding yourself in a weakened state, it is easy to be demoralized by it. And here the apostle says, don't go there, in so many words. Most of us have learned in our years of walking with the Lord that He blesses times of our great weakness with great favor. If you have ever carried out His will and His work in a weak manner, you have seen Him come through and bless it. The Lord has used messages I have preached in a situation in which I was struggling with something that was years ago, and I could hardly get my words out, and later found out that message ministered to people like many of the others I had preached had never touched them. But there was something about the message delivered in weakness. Richard Halverson left his long-term pastorate from a church, a Fourth Presbyterian church, to become the chaplain of the Senate. He felt inadequate. In his words, "I felt like a non-person among the Congress. I felt like a mascot to one of the most powerful political bodies in the world. I wondered what I was doing there." That evening, he read the words of Jesus, "All authority in heaven and on earth has been given to me, and surely I am with you always." He adds, "As I meditated on those words, I realized I am a garment which Jesus Christ wears every day to do what He wants to do in the United States Senate. I don't need power. My weakness is an asset. If Christ is in me, what more do I need?" And I say that to you who feel like you don't have great gifts or you haven't been used in a great way. Here is hope for all of us. Have you known weakness? If the Scripture is true, and it always is, there is a contentment with weakness, knowing that he ends the verse, "When I am weak, then I am strong." How can I be assured of that? The inner prompting of the Spirit. The inner prompting, that unidentified inner prompting that says, it's okay that you're weak. It's okay if you're losing your voice and you're the soloist for the day. It's okay if you don't feel like you're as well prepared as you should be. It's okay. In your weakness, God will make up the slack. Couple of very practical issues, and we close with this. Number one, when we're not sure it's from the Spirit, what do? Two words, back off. That wasn't hard, was it? You sense this is contradicting the written Word of God? Get away from it. You sense this may not be coming from the Spirit? Don't mess with it. You sense that there might even be demonic influence? Get away from it. That is a prompting you don't need and you don't want to mess with. What do I do when I am sure? My answer then, again, is two words. Stand strong. Trust God. But I would add, be ready for a surprise. When God leads through times like this, always has unexpected events added to it. And I close with a true story that illustrates this beautifully. It's about a 72-year-old Baptist preacher named Charles McCoy. McCoy was pastoring a Baptist church in Oyster Bay, New York, when at age 72, he was mandated by his denomination to retire. A lifelong bachelor, he had cared for his mother for as long as she lived. In his spare time, he had earned 7 university degrees, including 2 PhDs, one from Dartmouth, the other from Columbia. But now at age 72, he was being forced to retire from the ministry, and he was depressed. "I just lay on my bed thinking that my life is over. I haven't really done anything yet. I've been a pastor of this church for so many years, and nobody really wants me that much. What have I done for Christ? I've spent an awful lot of time working for degrees, but what does that count for? I haven't won very many to the Lord. A week later, he met a Christian pastor from India. And on impulse, UIP, I've written in my notes. On impulse, I asked him to preach in my church. After the service, the Indian brother asked him, matter-of-factly, to return the favor. Another UIP, I might add. Since he had preached for McCoy, would McCoy come to India and preach for him? McCoy told him he was going to have to retire and move to a home for the elderly down in Florida. But the pastor insisted, informing McCoy that where he came from, people respected a man with white hair. Would he come? McCoy thought and prayed about it, and then UIP decided he would. The members of his church were aghast. Dire predictions were made. The young chairman of the board of deacons summed up the attitude of the congregation when he asked, "What if you die in India?" I love McCoy's answer. He told him he reckoned it's as close to heaven from there as it is from here. Sold most of his belongings and put what was left in a big trunk. Booked a one-way passage to India. His first trip ever out of the United States. When he arrived in Bombay, he discovered to his horror that his trunk had been lost, never to be found. All he had were the clothes on his back, his wallet, his passport, and the address of missionaries in Bombay he had clipped from a missionary magazine when he left. He asked for directions, got on a streetcar, headed for their house. When he got there, he discovered, while on the streetcar, his wallet and passport had been stolen. He went to the missionaries who welcomed him in, but they told him the man who had invited him to come to India was still in the United States and would probably remain there indefinitely. What in the world was he going to do now? Unperturbed by now, McCoy told them he had come to preach, and that he felt UIP. He felt that he would try to make an appointment with the mayor of Bombay. They warned him the mayor is very busy and important. In all the years they'd been missionaries there, they'd never succeeded in getting an audience with the mayor. Nevertheless, McCoy set out for the mayor's office. The next day, he was invited in. When the mayor saw McCoy's business card listing all the degrees, he reasoned McCoy must be not only a Christian pastor, but someone much more important than that. Not only did he get an appointment, the mayor held a tea in his honor, attended by all of the big officials in Bombay. Old Dr. McCoy was able to preach to those leaders for half an hour. Among them was the director of India's West Point, the National Defense Academy at Pune. He was so impressed at what he heard from McCoy, he invited him to the academy to preach there to the students. Thus was launched at age 72, a brand new 16-year ministry for Dr. Charles McCoy. Until he died at age 88, this dauntless man circled the globe preaching the gospel. There's a church in Calcutta today because of his preaching, and a thriving band of Christians in Hong Kong because of his faithful ministry. What's interesting is he never had enough money than to get him to the next place he was to go. He died one afternoon in a hotel in Calcutta, resting for a meeting he was to preach at that evening. He had indeed found himself as close to heaven there as he would have been at his church in Oyster Bay or some retirement home in Florida. I love that story because God has a way of working and moving if we'll only listen to his voice, which sometime comes in that still gentle rustling. And sometime on the deck of a ship at sea. And sometimes when other people around you are saying, there's no way you want to go there. And sometimes when in your weakness, he plans to use you in an incredible way. The story of our lives, isn't it? Let's bow together. I never know how a message is going to strike anyone when you hear things like this, but I do know that God still speaks. Because you are fearfully and wonderfully made, I urge you to be sensitive to His voice. Check it with the Scriptures, but don't be afraid to move out ready for surprises. Are you aware today that that inner prompting in your life is the work of God? For many of you, it's a simple fact that you've never met Jesus as your Savior. And that inner prompting is called the conviction of the Holy Spirit. It doesn't matter that you can't explain that. The fact is, you're experiencing it. That means you're lost. You've never met the Savior who not only died for you, He died and paid the complete penalty for your sins, past, present, and future. And He holds out the gift of eternal life, saying, "That's why I brought you to this place today. This is the place you can receive the gift and know my leading like you've never known before." For others of you, it's God's way of saying, "Pay attention. I'm speaking to you. Quit hiding behind the fact that you're weak or that you feel like you're in danger or it's not a fire or an earthquake or a windstorm. It's a gentle rustling. Be still and learn again that He is God. Be still. Slow us down, Lord. Guard us from always increasing our speed, thinking there's something good and godly about the pace we're keeping up. Quiet our hearts so that we hear what you're saying. Deliver us from closing doors that you are opening or trying to push open doors that you have closed. Give us a reminder again and again that your inner promptings are reliable and they represent your Spirit's working. Thank you for them. Thank you for this time of learning, growing, and worshiping together. In the name of our Savior, our Master and Lord Jesus, we pray. Everyone said, Amen.
15: 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According to Chuck, God put it there on purpose. 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
5: 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Thanks for being with us on this, well, it's a rather balmy Tuesday, and it is going to be a very warm week. So I've been reminding everybody, make sure you take those water bottles with you, and maybe even a fan. I keep like those, you know, collapsible fans with me. That makes a huge difference. If you find yourself someplace and you have to wait or whatever, and it's hot or you're outside, a little fan, just throw it in your bag. It can make all the difference. But don't forget our doggies and our seniors, because the heat really does affect them, pretty rapidly in this kind of weather. And I'm not used to humidity. Wow. You know, you really appreciate the weather that we have here in California when it gets a little humid. And this isn't even as humid as it is in other parts of the country. So we are really, really blessed with all the issues that California has. Weather is definitely not one of them. It is a great blessing that we have here. Well, on the upside, Pastor Chuck Smith is going to turn to 1 Peter. Today he's in chapter 4, verse 12, and that's coming up on the Word for Today. And it's a lesson about the upside of suffering. I know it doesn't feel good, but when our faith is tried, there is definitely an upside. We just have to rely on the Lord to get there. But first, we're going to have a news, our K-Wave news brief with Phil Ross and a couple of words from our beloved sponsors. So keep it right here. 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
17: 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I mean, think of the number of normally reserved people who boldly approached Jesus of Nazareth in search of a miracle for themselves, a friend, or a family member. 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
7: 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But the goal is, am I conveying God's love or am I allowing my junk to get in the way?
6: Well, that's Deborah Folletta, and today on Focus on the Family with Jim Daly, she's going to be sharing practical ways to improve your people skills. This is going to be a fascinating conversation. We're so glad you've joined us, and I'm John Fuller.
3: John, self-awareness can sometimes be so elusive, right?
6: For me, it can be.
3: Well,
6: yes.
3: I think for all human beings, because we're at some level, we're typically self-absorbed. Maybe you're doing that very little, but most people do it quite a bit. Let me give you an example. I travel a lot, so physical awareness. I am always amazed going up an escalator at an airport, how people are trying to figure out where to go, and they stop
6: at the top
3: of the escalator, and you got 40 people coming up behind you, and all of a sudden everybody's scrambling to move around this couple that stopped to look at their map on where they got to go or their ticket, right? And I'm going, man, have some self-awareness is what I'm thinking going by. And the same is true emotionally. It might take a little more work, but you've got to think, okay, how am I coming across? If you've got three or four relationships and they're giving you the same signal, it may not be them. It might be you.
6: Yes.
3: And I'm starting to do that more at my ripe age, but it's a great thing and it's a biblical thing to do.
6: Yeah, and we love having Deborah here. She always brings energy and connects with our listeners so well. She's a wife, mom of four, and a licensed professional counselor, and really an expert in cultivating healthy relationships. Today we're talking about one of her books called People Skills. 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And we've got copies of the book here, and you can learn more about Deborah on our website.
3: Deborah, welcome back to Focus. It's so good to have you here.
7: Always good to be back with you both.
3: It's fun, and you always bring such great insights. You're a listener, viewer favorite, so we appreciate you taking the time and having you come out. Your husband was able to join, and I believe your son, right?
7: Yeah.
3: They're walking around. I think they're doing an Odyssey tour.
6: Ah,
3: looking
6: nice.
3: At the Foley Room, we call it, and people that come, particularly in the summer, you can come to Focus, the campus, and spend some time here and see that Foley Room. That's all the sound effects that
7: they do
3: for Adventures in Odyssey. But listen, your book called People Skills, we throw that term around quite a bit. But what is your definition of people skills? You heard mine, physical surrounding, like think a little, get out of the way.
7: Yeah, I think the easiest definition is how we show up in relationships, if you want to think of it that way. And I think this really matters, not just to the health of our relationships. We want our relationships to be healthy and strong, but this also matters for us as believers. I think of Paul in 1 Corinthians 9 when he says, I have learned to become all things to all people so that by all means possible, some might be saved. Mm. And so how we show up in relationships is either going to convey God's love to the people in our lives or convolute it.
3: Yeah.
7: So we really need to get better at this.
3: Yeah, I agree. You had a couple, I think, named Lisa and Theo. I'm sure that's not their real names. But what happened when you were doing counseling with them that gave you some insight into this area?
7: You know, oftentimes I'm working with a couple or a family, and someone in the family is convinced they don't love me. This person doesn't.

0: don't love me. They're not doing this. They're not doing that. They're not good listeners. They don't look me in the eye. They're not prioritizing me. And so many times I find myself saying, it's not a lack of love. More often, it's a lack of skill. There is a skill set to how we communicate and convey love to the people around us that many of us have not been learned. And not only that, sometimes we learn the negative from our family of origin, from the way that we grew up, and we bring that into relationships. But what we need is to hone our skills so that we can show love to the people in our lives.
1: Yeah. You know, so often you take these assessment tests, you know, and you always think, yeah, you know, I'd score myself a 9 or 10 in people skills. And then when others are assessing you, whatever that might be, a 360 at your employment or whatever it might be, typically you, the perceiver, takes a much higher position of their skill set than those around them. A, I guess, why do we do that? And B, it kind of does show a disconnect with reality, right?
0: It really does. We don't really realize how we come across. And in one of my books, I talk about something called the better than average effect. And it's the idea that there was a social study where they had people rate themselves on a scale. And what was interesting is they asked them things like, how kind are you? How good are you at parallel parking? You know,
1: 10.
0: Exactly. Everybody rated themselves as better than average. Not everybody can be better than average, right? Yeah. Mathematically, that doesn't compute. And when I was writing people skills, there was this really fascinating trend. You know, oftentimes when I'm writing a book, people will ask me, what am I writing about? And when I let them know, they'll say, oh, that sounds like a book that I could use. With people skills, almost 90% of the time when someone asks me, what are you writing about? Oh, people skills. They would say, I know somebody who could use that book. But very rarely did they acknowledge and have the insight and awareness to say, you know what? I could use some people skills in my life. And that just shows us the lack of awareness that we have with regards to how we come across.
1: Technology has had to have made this worse. I'm talking about social media. You know, again, you go to a restaurant, you see a family of four sitting there. Everybody's into their phones. They're really not talking to each other. We try in the daily household and when we're at a restaurant to put those phones away and actually talk to one another.
0: Yeah.
1: But technology has exacerbated the problem of learning people skills and communication skills. So how, especially with 2030 somethings, not to pick on you, but I know you just haven't had a non-digital environment. You were born into it.
0: Mm-hmm. Right.
1: And so for digital natives particularly, how do they look at that, or how do all of us look at this a little differently? It's okay, we need to practice good people skills. I mean, that's very intentional.
0: It's very intentional. And sadly, I think we're just on the brink of this getting really bad in our culture with how much tech saturation. We live in a world where you used to have to go to the grocery store and have a face-to-face conversation with the cashier. Now you pick up your phone, put in your order, and say, leave it at my door. So you don't even have to have a conversation.
1: And I never want to talk to you in the process.
0: No eye contact, no engagement. So even the natural opportunities that we would have had to practice our people skills are gone. Social media wires us to be so self-focused and what you said earlier, self-absorbed. We're thinking about what we want, what we think, what we feel and believe, our opinions, we're posting. The spotlight is on us at all times when we're engaging on social media. It's very hard to turn that off when you go back into the world and all of a sudden have the focus on the people around you. So we're wiring our brains to be even more self-absorbed, and it's starting to affect our real-life relationships.
1: Let me ask right here, you know, how does a person who is doing a better job of self-awareness, okay, they're hearing us talk about this, they're going, ooh, that's an area I could do better. And what's something they could do to intentionally kind of break the trap of digital and be more people focused? What do you think of in your head to get you in a better place?
0: Yeah, well, I think awareness and boundaries with our phones is really important. Like you mentioned, making sure we're putting our phone down, looking people in the eye, being aware of how our body language is coming across. And I think one of the most important things is our listening skills, our ability to actually receive what people are saying. When we're on our phone, our mind is fragmented. We're multitasking. I hear what you're saying, but I'm also thinking about something else. There's a lot going on. And so being able to focus on what someone is saying and actually receive it as part of listening is a lost art these days.
1: You know, some of that, and I'm laughing here because I've actually used that argument. You know, this job trains us very well, John, to be able to listen. We have to read prep that we've got. We've got notes coming from the producers. And so I'm always telling Gene how effective I am at doing three things at once. Focus has trained me to do this. She doesn't seem to be won over with that.
0: She doesn't agree.
2: She's not appreciative.
1: In fact, one day, I mean, seriously, I was watching a football game, reading parts of a newspaper, and she was telling me a story. And she came over and said, "What did I just say?" And I gave it to her verbatim. And she grabbed my cheeks and said, "I need your face."
0: Yeah.
1: So the point I'm making here, maybe it's not so much what we need as the listener. It's what the communicator needs for us to give them the feeling that I'm hearing you.
0: Yes, that's a big deal. Because it's not just about what you are receiving. It's about what you're communicating in that moment.
1: In that regard, you had a story of body language, which is so funny because we can give off body language. I think this may be one of the harder areas to understand how you're being perceived. I don't know if that's true. You can affirm that. I think I can know my words when I'm being sharp-tongued with something or, you know, a verbal expression. I understand that better. Like, why did I say it that way? I think my face and my body language is a little more difficult to know. Is that fair?
0: Well, the only people that really stand in front of a mirror when they're talking and interacting are actors, performers who are training for a play or a drama or a TV show. The average person is not looking in front of a mirror while they're interacting, while they're angry, while they're upset, while they're listening, while they're talking. I mean, even right now, we're communicating to one another, but I see you, you see me, I don't see myself. And so I don't have anybody to give me that feedback. And so in people skills, I give you some exercises that you can actually do in front of a mirror. And this couple that you were talking about, the wife in the relationship always looked angry and upset. Her facial expressions were negative. They were cold. They were apathetic. And so the husband came in and said, you know, she always seems to be upset with me. She's always angry and annoyed at me. And she's like, no, I'm not. Why are you saying that? Well, look how you look. You always look upset. You're scowling. And no, that's not how I feel on the inside. So eventually in session, he says to her, well, tell that to your face because it's not getting communicated.
1: Right.
0: And as we processed that, it became clear that she actually does have this cold demeanor, this lack of self-expression on her face. And when we unpacked that a little bit deeper, she grew up in a chaotic home where it was easier to remain neutral, to not show your feelings so you wouldn't get in trouble. You know, so dad, who is an alcoholic, wouldn't get angry at you. And so now she's kind of become conditioned to have a very neutral to negative face so that she doesn't show what's going on the inside of her. And that took some time to make those connections for her and for her to now be intentional to smile, to open her eyes up, to look warm and friendly. So I guess the question is, what's your resting face? You know, for those who are listening, when people see you for the first time, when you walk in a room, what does your face communicate before your words?
1: So how do you go about ascertaining that? Because, again, you're not in front of a mirror. Do you ask your spouse? Do you ask friends that you can trust?
0: Yeah.
1: What does my resting face look like to you?
0: I think it's a really brave question.
1: It is.
0: And one that we probably don't ask. We don't ask people, how do I come across? What do I look like? How do I appear? But I also think the practice of looking in a mirror is really great, or taking a video and rewatching it. I mean, we have the luxury as communicators of watching our videos back and seeing how we come across, but the average person doesn't get that.
1: Yeah.
0: And so I think that's an important practice to be able to invite feedback in those different ways and then be intentional about smiling, about open versus closed body language. Closed body language is when my arms are crossed, my hands are crossed. I look like I'm saying, stay away from me, even though that might not be my intention. So open body language looks a little bit different. My hands are open. My arms are not crossed. I'm smiling. My eyes are open. I'm looking at you.
1: Deborah, for the Christian thinking and hearing this, they could put an overlay on this to say, well, this is who I am. This is the honest me. If I do anything other than that, I'm manipulating. And I want to be faithful in front of the Lord. He created me. I mean, you're hearing my argument.
0: Yeah.
1: I think you can knock this down. But for that person that has that sincerely held belief that, you know, yeah, I do not have a warm, friendly face. That's the way it is.
0: Yeah. A lot of people think certain things are just part of their personality, when really many of the things that we bring into relationships are conditioned. Mm. They're the way that we learned to show up. The way that we were conditioned to come across in relationships. God wants us to communicate love in every possible way. And if that includes our body language, then we need to make sure our body language is in alignment mm-hmm. to God's love. Yeah. Not just say, well, this is just my personality. No, the question is, what is God's best for me? And how do I become in alignment to be able to show his love to the people around me?
2: Yeah. Mm. That's Deborah Feleta. She's our guest today on Focus on the Family with Jim Daly. And so much good stuff here. And a lot of Deborah's ideas are captured in the book, People Skills. Your relationships are only as strong as your skills. And we'll invite you to stop by our website to get a copy of this book. And that's focusonthefamily.com/broadcast. You know, Deborah, one part of the book addresses confidence, and you framed it in terms of public speaking. And you had kind of an aha moment, it seems,
0: yeah.
2: Or at least a shift in your thinking when it came to the number one thing that most people fear, and that is having to speak publicly. I think I heard that spiders and snakes rank lower on the anxiety scale than public speaking.
0: Yeah, it's true, because when you walk into a room, you know, whether you're on a platform on a stage or whether it's just a cocktail party, you know, when you walk into a room and you are aware, what are people thinking of me? Do they like me? How do I look? Am I boring? Am I interesting? What you are perceiving is, what am I getting from them? What feedback am I getting from them? And when you think about it in those terms, your anxiety is going to spike. You know, I was saying how the first time I spoke to a group of 1,000, I was nervous. It's like, what are they going to think of me? Are they going to like this? Is it going to be boring? Am I going to be entertaining enough? And at one point along the journey, God stopped me in my tracks and said, you are so focused on what you are receiving, and I want you to focus on what you are giving. What are you going to give? Give the gift that I have given you and leave it there. Mm. And stop being so focused on what you're getting from them and all the feedback and what they think about you. That changed everything for me when I step up on a stage. It's about what I'm there to give. And I think that mindset can help us as individuals when we walk into a room. Hmm. Imagine you walk into a small group. Imagine you walk into a church where you don't know anybody. Imagine you're walking into work and you've got to interact and mingle. Mm-hmm. What if our focus were, what do I have to offer?
2: Yeah.
0: What gift do I have to bring here? I think that could really change how we engage with people.
2: I appreciate that. I do have a child who has some anxiety, and I've often prayed with them before they go to an event or something. I've said, I pray God speak to you and through you.
0: Yes.
2: Because I think he does use all of us to strengthen the body. We have contributions to make, is your point.
0: We all have a unique voice, unique mm. gifts. And even if the only thing you're offering is the gift of your attention, that is a beautiful commodity. That is something that you have to offer.
1: You speak in the book about communication styles. I think there's four that you mentioned. Let's talk about those. I think you had aggressive, passive, passive-aggressive, and then assertive. So let's just give a definition to those.
0: The best way to think about this is, if you were at a restaurant, your order came out, and it's not what you ordered, what would you do?
2: Mm-hmm.
0: The passive communicator thinks, you know, it's okay. I can live with this. They're busy. Look how busy they are. Look at this waitress running around. I'm not going to say anything. The passive communicator honors the story, feelings, and experiences of the person in front of them, but not their own.
1: I'm laughing because that one, how many times have you sat down at a table with others and you're going, oh man, this is horrible. And then right then the service person steps to the table. How's everything? Oh, great. Thanks.
0: Yeah,
1: that's all good.
0: Exactly.
1: I mean, that is so funny because that happens, I think, to all of us. Because
0: so
1: we don't want to do it. We don't want to
0: exactly.
1: You know, make them cook it differently. Or
0: so you're honoring them, but you're not honoring your needs.
2: Mm-hmm.
0: Whereas the aggressive communicator is like, what is this? This is wrong. This is not what I expected. I need a discount. I need this to be made right away. They're honoring their needs, feelings, and experiences, but they're not honoring the person in front of them. That is an aggressive communicator. The passive aggressive is interesting because they don't honor the person in front of them. Neither do they honor themselves. They'll say, you know what, I'm not going to say anything. No big deal, whatever. This is annoying. And then when the waitress comes by, they're rude, they're cold. Mm. They leave a small tip, and then they go home and write a negative Yelp review. You know, they don't honor their needs, feelings, experiences, but they're also not honoring the feelings and experiences of the person in front of them. Mm. But what we seek to become is an assertive person that's able to honor my own needs and feelings and experiences all while honoring the person in front of me. So something as basic as, hey, you're working so hard and I really appreciate you. I noticed that my meal was wrong, and if you could take a minute to fix this, that would be really great.
1: Yeah,
0: Thank you so much.
1: Well said.
0: And think about it in terms of deeper conversations with a friend, with a spouse. Mm. Hey, I'm sure that this isn't what you intended, but when you said this, it really hurt my feelings. And I'd like to talk about it. Think about that. In these harder conversations that we have with people, it can make a big difference.
1: Yeah. But Deborah, the one thing I've often said, people that listen regularly or watch on YouTube, you know, when you're talking to a counselor, which you are, you say it so well because you help people, you help couples practice that. The regular person, we're angry, we're upset, you've touched a trigger of mine. So in our marriage relationship specifically, we don't tend to respond like that. Whenever I hear the counselor say, well, the way to approach that is to say, honey, I hear you, and I really want to do better for you. Instead, we're going, why'd you say it to me like that?
0: Right.
1: There is such distance between those two, and I guess the question I have for you is why. This is a person we love. This is our companion for life, hopefully. Why wouldn't we treat them with a better way of communicating? Why do we go right to the cutting language?
0: Yeah, because we show our worst selves in our closest relationships. Mm. And I don't think we take the call seriously enough to model Christ and the church in our relationships. We really don't. I mean, if we took that call seriously every morning, that I am a reflection of Jesus to my spouse today, it would radically change what I did. But the beautiful thing about this is we're not after perfection. This is a skill set. We are learning to become more like Jesus along the way. Mm. Each day, I'm practicing these things. I might not always do it right. I might not always get it. But the goal here is that when I become more like Jesus, it actually makes my relationships better. Yeah. This is for me as well.
1: Well, and refraining from saying something, you know, Gene and I were in Ephesus not long ago, and just thinking about Jesus in front of Pontius Pilate, you know, this is the Roman Empire. They're the thing. They're the powerful. And Jesus standing there, he knows what's going to happen. He knows Rome's going down 300, 400 years from then. But Jesus chose to say nothing. That's kind of a great heavenly example of what you're talking about. You don't always have to say what you know is true.
0: One of my favorite quotes is from Amy Carmichael, and she says, if I cannot rest under misunderstanding without defending myself, then I know nothing of Calvary love.
1: Wow. Play that back and forth and listen to it 10 times. Deborah, you have a fascinating chapter in the book about making deposits before making withdrawals. And I get that emotionally, but explain what you mean by that.
0: Yeah, oftentimes in relationships, we're quick to offer what needs to be changed or adjusted or a suggestion or a question. And all of these things, if you think about your relationship like a bank account, they're things that require withdrawals of energy and emotions. But sometimes we require that and ask that, hey, I need you to do this differently. I didn't like how you did that, before we've made deposits of affirmation and encouragement and validation to the people in our lives. So think about, you know, for every criticism, you want to give 3 to 5 encouragements. And it is easier said than done with marriage and with parenting. But if we could keep that at the front of our mind, the more we've deposited in the account, the more we have to draw from, and the healthier the account of the relationship will be.
1: Now, we've talked about that marriage relationship. This is more of a parenting one, but you practice that with, I think, your 14-year-old daughter, of making those deposits. So when you had to kind of get the withdrawal.
0: Yeah.
1: Yeah.
0: In the middle of writing this book, actually, I was talking about encouragement and validation and making deposits, and she had walked in and interrupted my writing process to ask a question. And it was funny because in that moment I could have said, hey, I'm in the middle of something. But I was like, you know what? I got to practice what I preach, offered her validation and encouragement, closed my laptop, tried to be present with her. Your attention is one of the most valuable gifts you have to give to the people around you. It's one of the most important people skills that you have, is your undivided attention. And when we can give that gift, again, it's a skill. You know, it's easy to be distracted. It's easy to have a fragmented mind. It's easy to be scrolling on our phones while they're talking to us. But to be able to be intentional to give the people that we love the gift of our attention is an important people skill that not only shapes their value and self-worth, it also shapes how they show up in relationships as well, because we learn by modeling. These things are caught more than they are taught. So as we model people skills in our family, we're teaching our kids how to do the same.
1: Yeah, this has been so good. Man, we have just run out of time, but let's stick with it. Come back next time and continue. Can we do that?
0: Sounds good.
1: Yeah. So we've covered the body language and some of those people skills that you need. I think it was really practical, don't you, John?
2: Yeah.
1: And let's continue that discussion. Come back next time. Listen to some other practical ways to improve your communication. We're going to cover triggers and trauma-based responses, those things that happen to us in our family of origin that cause us to first respond in a way that we probably don't intend to respond with, and it ends up damaging relationships. So come back next time, and let's continue this great discussion.
2: And meanwhile, Deborah's book is really packed with practical advice to improve all of your relationships. And again, the title is People Skills. Your relationships are only as strong as your skills. And when you make a donation of any amount to Focus on the Family today, we'll send a copy of Deborah's book to say thank you for partnering with us in ministry.
1: And we're adding a special incentive right now, John. If you can make a monthly pledge of $30 or more by July 31st, we'll send you a Focus on the Family travel mug. I'm smiling because I have one. And we'll also add 4 ounces of a special blend coffee that John actually selected.
2: Yeah, and let's clear the record up. It's not a blend. It's actually a single origin coffee.
1: Could you tell
2: Central
1: he's first
2: America,
1: born?
2: South America.
1: I love it. I love it.
2: It's great coffee.
1: Yeah, but seriously, just like coffee in the morning, our monthly donors are the fuel that really keeps us running here at Focus on the Family. 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
3: 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I am your host, Lynn Hackman, and I have to give a mea culpa. 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
3: 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Phil Ross is here with me. He's going to be doing the news here in 2 seconds. But Pastor Chuck Smith is going to be turning to 1 Peter chapter 4, verse 12, and that's coming up on the Word for Today, which I already introduced. 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
5: Hi, I'm Johnny Erickson Tata. Tim Chambers is a remarkable artist that I met years ago, and his paintings are stunning. But here's the thing. Tim has Usher syndrome, a disease that steadily and slowly takes away your sight and your hearing. I think it's astounding, and Tim does too, that God should give him such an extraordinary talent, yet also give him a debilitating disease that will eventually take away his ability to create such beautiful works of art. But Tim says the disease has helped him learn to rest his identity in Christ, not on a canvas. Friend, that is a spirit yielded to God. Galatians chapter 2 says, I have been crucified with Christ. It is no longer I who live, but Christ who lives in me. In what do you rest your identity? Is it in a classroom, the stock exchange, on the football field? Before you call yourself anything else, remember, you're a follower of Jesus.
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1: It's a minute after noon, and here's your news on K-Wave. President Donald Trump warned today that the U.S. would hit any site where Iran is considering developing their nuclear capabilities. Trump made the remark at the White House after reiterating his vow that Iran cannot have a nuclear weapon. President Trump also said any site where they're even thinking about nuclear will be hitting it very powerfully, close quote. And closer to home, testimony got underway in a hearing to determine whether there is sufficient evidence to require singer David to stand trial in connection with the killing of a 14-year-old girl whose dismembered body was found in the front trunk of his Tesla at a Hollywood tow yard. L.A. County Superior Court Judge Charlene F. Almedo is hearing the case against the 21-year-old singer whose real name is David Anthony Burke. And LADWP has announced its crews have successfully completed pressure testing of the water system to the 36-inch trunk line in West Hollywood. This means that the crews can now move forward with repairing the site for the next steps of backfilling with concrete the huge sinkhole that was created there on Sunset Boulevard. And also Lineage Logistics must respond today to South Coast Air Quality Management District regulators outlining how it will implement additional odor control measures at its fire-ravaged Boyle Heights cold storage warehouse. The removal of tons of rotting food from the warehouse has continued since the 8-day fire broke out more than a month ago, while air quality violations have mounted. That's the news, and you're up to date. Southland weather for L.A. and Orange County for today, sunny with highs in the mid-80s to mid-90s. For the Inland Empire, sunny as well with highs from 90 to 97 degrees. Right now in Riverside, it's 89 degrees. In Bell Gardens, it's 87. In Irvine, it's 85 degrees. And right here at our K-Wave studios in Santa Ana, it's currently 86 degrees. 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

0: 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And on today's edition of The Word for Today, Pastor Chuck continues his message, Rejoice in Suffering, as we pick up in 1 Peter chapter 4, verse 12. And now, with today's study, here's Pastor Chuck.
1: Now, beloved, don't think it strange concerning the fiery trials which are going to try you as though some strange thing happened unto you. Boy, one of the weirdest things happened to me the other day. I went through one of the worst trials, you know. Hey, no. It's not strange, the fact that your faith is going to be tried. Rejoice inasmuch as you are partakers of Christ's suffering, that when his glory shall be revealed, you may be glad also with exceeding joy. Jesus is coming again to be revealed in glory before the world, and those that are his will he bring with him at his coming. Great gladness and joy, exceeding joy in that day, when we come with Jesus to establish God's kingdom upon the earth. And so rejoice that we were able to suffer with him, that we might reign with him. If you're reproached for the name of Christ, oh, how blessed you are. For the Spirit of glory and of God is resting upon you. On their part he is evil spoken of, but on your part he is glorified. But let none of you suffer as a murderer or as a thief, or as an evildoer, or as a busybody in other men's matters. In other words, there are things that you're blessed for suffering for, and there are things that you're not so blessed if you suffer for them. If you're a thief and you're caught and you get sent to jail, there's no big glory in that. Yet if any man suffers as a Christian, Jesus said, persecuted for my sake in the Gospels, let him not be ashamed. Let him glorify God in this behalf. And of course, in those days, many of them were put in prison for being Christians. Now, if you're put in prison because you're murdered, no big glory. But if you're put into prison because you're a Christian, then, you know, rejoice. That's great. That's good. Now, if you were arrested for being a Christian, could they find enough evidence to convict you? Something to think about. For the time has come that judgment must begin at the house of God. And if it begins with us, what shall the end be to those that obey not the gospel? I mean, if God is going to judge the believer, what about those who don't even believe? And if the righteous scarcely be saved, where will the ungodly and the sinner appear? Wherefore, let them that suffer according to the will of God commit the keeping of their souls to him in well-doing as unto a faithful creator. Now, this suffering, of course, is going back. The whole context is suffering persecution because you're a child of God. And if you suffer persecution because you're a child of God, then just commit your life to God, the keeping of your soul to God. He's a faithful creator. And you've got to just learn to just commit yourself. Now, the elders, the overseers which are among you, and I exhort, because I am also an elder or an overseer, an older man, and I am a witness of the sufferings of Christ, and I'm also a partaker of the glory that shall be revealed. Peter witnessed the death of Jesus Christ. I was a witness, he said. And also he was a partaker of the glory on the Mount of Transfiguration. He saw Jesus transfigured, Moses and Elijah talking with him of the things of the kingdom. And Peter was so stoked by this experience, he said, oh, Lord, you know, let's just build three tabernacles. Let's just stay right here. You know, let's not go down from this place. This is beautiful. And let's live in the kingdom. I don't want to go back to that old world. Let's just live here in the kingdom, the glory. I was a partaker of the glory that's going to be revealed. The Lord sort of took him in a time machine on out to the future, the glory of the kingdom, and he was a partaker for a time in it. His exhortation, feed the flock of God which is among you. Now, when Jesus confronted Peter in the 21st chapter of John, after his resurrection, he had told the disciples to meet him up in Galilee. And they came up to Galilee, and Jesus didn't show up. And Peter said, well, I'm going to go fishing. The others said, oh, we'll go with you. And so they went out, and they fished all night and caught nothing. And on the morning, Jesus was standing on the shore, and he called out. He said, catch anything? Said, nah. Why don't you throw your nets out on the other side? And so they threw their nets out on the other side, and immediately the nets were full of great fish. So heavy, they couldn't even pull them into the boat. Now, when John saw that they couldn't pull in the nets because of the multitude of fish, he said to Peter, it's the Lord. And so Peter grabbed his fishing coat because he was naked. He dove in and swam to shore. The other disciples got in a little rowboat, and they rowed on into shore, dragging the net with them. And when they got to shore, they found that Jesus already had a fire built. There were coals, bed of coals, and he had some fish on them. And he said, come on and eat. And then he said to Peter, Peter, do you love me more than these? Now, the these is a problem. Was Jesus talking about the fish? Or was he talking about the disciples? You see, the last time before his death that he was having a conversation with his disciples, he said, all of you are going to be offended tonight because of me. And Peter said, Lord, though they are all offended, I will never be offended. So basically, Peter was saying, Lord, I love you more than they do. Though they're all offended, I'll never be offended. He's bragging. And Jesus said, Peter, before the cock crows, you're going to deny me three times. Oh, they could kill me and I'd never deny you. And so he's in a sense saying, I love you more than them. And so Jesus could have been indicating the disciples, do you love me more than these, Peter? Or he could have been talking about those fish. Because they represented the old life. The life from which he had been called. And catching 153 great fish with one toss of the net is pretty much the epitome of success in your old chosen field. Peter, do you love me more than the epitome of success in your chosen field? Either one is a very probing question. And Jesus said, Lord, you know that I am very fond of you. And Jesus said, then feed my sheep. Three times he asked the question, and it could be because Peter had denied him three times, that he was giving him three times an opportunity to say, yes, Lord, I love you. But each time Jesus responded, feed my sheep. Jesus had said to Peter at one time, Peter, Satan has desired you that he might sift you as wheat. But I have prayed for you. And when you are converted, strengthen your brethren. Feed my sheep. That was the calling that God gave to Peter. And that is the calling that Peter now passes on to the elders. And I do feel that this is one of the most important exhortations to any and all ministers, is to feed the flock of God which is among you. I think that that is the perennial call of God to every minister, to feed the flock of God. And I think one of the greatest tragedies in the church today is that there are so few pastors who really feed the flock of God with the word of God that will nourish their souls unto eternal life. You know, the flock of God gets fed all kinds of hodgepodge. You know, you can go to church and get good doses of psychology and philosophy But to really just be fed the Word of God is a rare thing. Feed the flock of God which is among you, taking the oversight, not by constraint. That is, not under pressure, but willingly, and not for filthy lucre's sake, but of a ready mind. He's warning against professionalism in the ministry, warning against an emphasis upon money, warning against really the prostituting of the gifts of God for your own enrichment, not for filthy lucre, but of a ready mind. Neither is being a lord over God's heritage. This shepherding doctrine concept, warning against that. But be an example to the flock. That was Paul's exhortation to Timothy, wasn't it? Be thou an example unto the believer. And the minister should indeed be an example of that which he declares to the people. And when the chief shepherd, that is Jesus Christ, shall appear, you will receive a crown of glory that fades not away. Now, there are promises of the crown of life in the Scripture. And here's the promise to those who minister to the body of Christ. A crown of glory. Likewise, ye younger, submit yourselves to the older men. Yes, all of you, be in subjection to each other and be clothed with humility. For God resists the proud. Now, do you want God to be resisting you? It's interesting how that throughout the whole Scriptures, God has such an abhorrence towards pride. And yet, pride is such a common thing among men. God resists the proud. Six things God hates. Yes, there are seven that are an abomination unto him. Proud look. God hates it. It's an abomination. Pride goeth before destruction, a haughty spirit before a fall. Be clothed with humility. For God resists the proud, but he gives grace to the humble. Humble yourselves, therefore, under the mighty hand of God, and he will exalt you in due time. Humble yourselves in the sight of the Lord, and he shall lift you up. He that exalteth himself shall be abased, but he that humbleth himself shall be exalted. So much is said concerning our attitudes towards ourselves, which is reflected in our attitudes towards others. Casting all your care on him, for he careth for you. Two different Greek words. The first one should be translated perhaps anxiety. Casting all your anxieties upon him. The second Greek word is used as of a shepherd watching over his flock. For he is watching over you with concern, loving concern. So casting all of your anxieties on him, because he watches over you with loving concern. Be sober. Be vigilant. On guard. Because your adversary, the devil, as a roaring lion, is walking about seeking whom he may devour. The sons of God were appearing before God in the book of Job, chapter 1, and God, Satan also came with him, and God said to Satan, where have you been? And he said, going to and fro throughout the earth, walking up and down in it. Here Peter tells us that your adversary, the devil, walking around like a roaring lion, just looking for whom he can devour. You have to be on guard. Be sober. Be on guard. And resist him whom resists steadfast in the faith. Remember in our lesson in James, resist the devil and he will flee from you. Now, there's an interesting thing about our own mental attitudes. And we can be defeated before we ever get to a problem because we've taken that kind of a mental attitude towards it. And with Satan, we think of his power and his cunning and all, and we think, oh man, Satan's attacking me, you know, and we just sort of melt, you know, think, what can I do? You know, he's so tough, he's so powerful. And we don't resist. When I first moved from Ventura down here to the Santa Ana area, went to Santa Ana High School, and I was just in high school when we moved down, and we had a fella in high school, his name was Bill Duffy, great guy, tremendous football player. And I went out for football, and I was playing fullback, and we were having intra-squad scrimmages, and it was 38-on-2, and I was the number 3 back, and so that was my call to carry the ball around the right end. And I was headed down for a touchdown, and Bill Duffy, man, and, you know, his, Bill Duffy, everybody's just terrified of this guy. You know, and so he comes charging over and hits me, and I just sort of just, oh, Bill Duffy, you know, pleasure to be tackled by this guy. I mean, he's sort of, you know, he's really great. And I just, and the coach called me over, and he really read me off. He said, you know, you didn't even resist. You know, you just folded. What's the matter with you, Smith? You know, and really read me the riot act for not trying to bowl him over. Well, you know, I was so awed by the name and by this guy. Of course, after I played a while with him, I found out that he's human just like anybody else. And so you do your best to smash him just like you do everybody else, you know. But sometimes with the devil, we've got that same thing, oh, the devil's, oh, you know, and we just crumble instead of resisting. Resist steadfast. Hey, he's no match for you when you've got the power of the Spirit on your side. Greater is he that is in you than he that is in the world. As Martin Luther wrote in his song, the Prince of Darkness Grim, we tremble not at him. One little word will wipe him out. The name of Jesus. Hey, you've got authority and power over him, and he is no match for you in Christ. So resist him steadfastly. Don't just give in. Resist the devil and he will flee from you. Going about like a roaring lion, he scares us to death with his roar. But resist steadfast in the faith, knowing that the same afflictions are accomplished in your brethren that are all over the world. But the God of all grace, who has called us unto his eternal glory. Oh, I love that. The God of all grace, he's called you unto his eternal glory. Paul tells us that in the ages to come, he might be revealing unto you what is the exceeding richness of his love and his kindness towards you in Christ Jesus. He's called you unto the eternal glory. Paul prayed for the Ephesians that they might know what is the hope of their calling. God has called you to eternal glory. He's called you to share his eternal kingdom with him in that glorious kingdom, world without end, kingdom of righteousness and love and peace and blessing, joy, eternal. But the God of all grace, who has called us unto his eternal glory by Christ Jesus, after you've suffered for a little while, make you mature. And that's the effect of suffering. It has a way of causing us to grow up. It has, as its effect, the maturing of our lives in Christ. Establishing you, strengthening you, and settling you. Those are traits of maturity. To him be glory and dominion forever and ever. Amen. And so he ends his little epistle with this doxology. And now the rest is just sort of personal notes. By Silas, a faithful brother unto you, as I suppose I have written. So Silas, who was the companion of Paul on many of Paul's missionary journeys, is now a companion of Peter. Perhaps Paul is in prison at this time. And so Silas has gone with Peter. And he is the one who does the actual writing of this epistle that was dictated to him by Peter. And Silas was known to a lot of these people because he had traveled with Paul. Peter had not known many of these people. But Silas, having been around with Paul, he's a faithful brother unto you, as I suppose. And I have written briefly, exhorting and testifying that this is the true grace of God wherein you stand. Now the church that is at Babylon, that is elected together with you, greets you, as does Mark, my son. And this is probably John Mark, who was also a companion of Paul and of Barnabas, and now is working with Peter. Peter at this time is writing probably from Babylon his epistle. Then greet one another with a kiss of love, agape. Peace be with you that are in Christ Jesus. Amen.
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1: A lot of good exhortation in this epistle. The purpose is to bring us into spiritual maturity, into a life of strength and blessing and hope in Christ Jesus. And may we now be doers of the word and not hearers only, because that's self-deception. You've got to put it into practice for it to have any value in your life. And I encourage you, read again this first epistle of Peter, having now the background of the study. Let the Spirit of God now minister to you its truth as He brings to your remembrance those things that we have studied, and He enriches you in your walk and in your faith and in your life in Christ. May the Lord be with you and bless you, give you a good week. In Jesus' name.
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1: 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I mean, the sunsets lately along the coast, I cannot tell you. They are absolutely breathtaking, and what a nice time to just enjoy an evening of live music. 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That's every Wednesday now through August 26th. So there's plenty of time to take in the concert. You can bring a friend or two and make it a part of your summer. For more information about the Residents Summer Concert Series, visit the kwave.com events page. Pastor Alistair Begg is going to continue in his study of the book of Daniel. And today, well,

0: people. And today, well, he's got some warnings and he's got some encouragement. And he'll explain it to you. And that's coming up next on Truth for Life.
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0: Alistair Begg often says the main things are the plain things, and the plain things are the main things. And today on Truth for Life, this principle guides his teaching through the interpretation of Daniel's prophetic dreams in the Old Testament. We'll hear warnings and encouragement today as we turn to the book of Daniel, chapter 7.
1: The connection between 6 and 7 should be very obvious to us, because you will notice that it begins in the first year of Belshazzar, king of Babylon. In other words, chapter 7, the events of chapter 7, took place during the reign of Belshazzar. It didn't come subsequent to the events of Darius the Mede. Therefore, what Daniel experienced in his bed on the night happened before the events recorded in chapter 5, because Belshazzar dies in chapter 5. So if this happened in the first year of Belshazzar's reign, then we know that the connection between them is very clear. I take it that what we have described in Nebuchadnezzar's statue in chapter 2, and what we have here in chapter 7 in terms of the four beasts, is a description of the same kings and the same empires. Notice my language. I take it that. That doesn't mean you have to take it that, or that some of my esteemed colleagues in ministry take it that. But as I read chapter 2 and as I read chapter 7, it seems fairly straightforward to me that the four kingdoms identified by four metals in the progression of the statue are akin to the four beasts which arise out of the chaos of the sea. So that what we have understood in chapter 2, we would then be able to apply in chapter 7. Now you will notice that this happens when Daniel is lying on his bed. It is in the nighttime. Nighttime heightens, darkens each sensation. He is giving to us the substance of it. Verse 1, this is the sum of the matter. And it is clearly significant because he writes it down. It is, if you like, no ordinary dream. Now let's try and get to it in the time that we have left to us. We make a beginning at least. I saw in my vision by night, and behold, the four winds of heaven

0: They're staring at the great sea. What is that folk song that begins? Four strong winds that blow lonely, seven seas that run high. Da dum bum ba da dum bum ba dum. It's a folk song. It's a folk song. They're obviously more than four winds, but it is customary for people to talk about the winds in this way, north, south, east, and west, covering all of the directions. And these winds, he said, were the four winds of heaven, of heaven. I say, well, of course, we think of wind, we think of heaven. But I think there's maybe just a little hint here of what he has been making clear from the very beginning of the book. Remember, at the very beginning of the book, in fact, you could look at it, a couple of pages will show it to you. He starts the book by reminding us that in the third year of the reign of Jehoiakim, Nebuchadnezzar, the king of Babylon, came to Jerusalem and besieged it. And then here's the point, verse 2, and the Lord gave Jehoiakim, king of Judah, into his hand. The Lord gave Jehoiakim, king of Judah, into his hand. In other words, God was sovereignly overruling the triumph of Babylon over Judah. That God was sovereignly in control of the exile of his own people. That if you like, as the winds blow from heaven over this great sea, which I take simply to be an indication of the reality of humanity in all of its chaos and all of its disorder. You say, well, where do you get that from? Well, just from reading the Bible. For example, you know, in the Bible it speaks of how the wicked are like the tossing of the sea. The Babylonians thought of the sea as a monstrous place, as a scary place, and they had their own monsters that came up out of the sea, and so on. And the sea, in all of its churning and movement, in all of its chaos and in all of its disorder, is representative of sinful humanity. The wicked are like the tossing of the sea. Now, the wind blows from heaven, and as a result of the wind blowing from heaven, the control of heaven is over the emerging of the beasts out of this mess. See, because one of the great things, remember, when Jesus steps forward amongst the people, and particularly amongst his followers, and they get all really, really worried on the Sea of Galilee, and he stands up and stills the sea, and they say, what manner of man is this, that even the winds and the waves obey him? And God is sovereign over the tides and over the oceans. The four winds blew, and as a result of the blowing of the winds of heaven, four great beasts came up out of the sea. So we ought not to think of God going, oh, wow, where do these beasts come from? What in the world is happening now? Dear, oh dear, my world that I've made, look what's happening. Where are all these kingdoms coming from? What am I going to do? No. We need to remember that when we're thinking about ISIS, when we're thinking about Pakistan, when we're thinking about Syria, when we're thinking about North Korea, when we're thinking about all of these things, the same God who is sovereign over these affairs is sovereign over the kingdoms and empires of our world this morning. I wonder, do you believe that? Now, these four great beasts that came up out of the sea were different from one another. We needn't be in any doubt about the fact that they represent kings or kingdoms, because verse 17 tells us that they do. These four great beasts are four kings who shall arise out of the earth. Now, if we're correct in tying the vision in chapter 2 with that in chapter 7, we can safely assume that we're dealing with the same empires. We identified them as the Babylonian, the Medo-Persian, the Greek, and the Roman. Now, again, not everybody agrees with this. Some people think that it ends up with the Greek Empire. Some people think that you ought not to tie it to any empires at all, that it is simply a symbolic reference to the movements of humanity over time, a bit like the times of difficulty and the seasons of animosity that Paul mentions when he writes to Timothy in the first century in chapter 2 and chapter 3. Be that as it may, we're starting from the perspective that just in the same way as we recognize that beasts are often used as identifying symbols of a nation, for example, Russia and a bear, Scotland and a rampant lion, America and an eagle. Incidentally, we should be thankful that Benjamin Franklin did not get his way, right? Otherwise, we'd have a turkey rather than an eagle. It's good that he was overruled on that. I don't even want to think about that for now. But anyway, here we go. So these beasts are identifiable as elements of kingdoms. First of all, we'll just go through them very quickly because we'll have to come back to this in any cases. It's impossible not to. First of all, one like a lion that had eagle's wings. His wings were plucked off. It was lifted up from the ground. It was made to stand on 2 feet like a man, and the mind of man was given to it. Now, what have we already said? We've said that these represent these different empires. When you read in Jeremiah, you discover that one individual is identified at certain points as a lion and at other points as an eagle. Who is that person? Nebuchadnezzar. Nebuchadnezzar is identified in that way. And so I take it that what we have here is a description of this Babylonian empire. The lion is powerful, most powerful and formidable of the beasts on the ground. The eagle is the great sovereign of all the birds. But in this dream, the wings are plucked off. Well, Nebuchadnezzar had his wings plucked off, didn't he? Sure did. It's a picture, it's a metaphor. He thought he could flap around anywhere he wanted to, and he ended up crawling around in the ground until God stood him up on his feet and renewed his mind and renewed his heart. Vision number one. The vision fades only to be replaced by another. This eagle and lion. Incidentally, I should say in passing that Babylon had this as a symbol on many of its gates. That was a lion with wings. So Daniel would have been familiar with this when he moved around the city. You often say to yourself in your dreams, how come I thought about that? How did I dream about that? Where did that come from? We can't usually be right, but it's no surprise to realize that he sees the embodiment of this. If you'd like, the thing that is the symbol of the power of Babylon is there in his mind as this monstrous creature and the triumph of God over it. The bear, I just noted Calvin, who says, we know a bear to be a mean and foul animal, slothful and inert as well as cruel. Well, I must go to the zoo with Calvin sometime. He's got such a love. Well, let's go see the bears, John. For those of you who are bear lovers, I do like teddy bears. But this is presumably a Syrian bear, which could be as much as 550 pounds. A real brute of a thing. Horrible thing. Scary in the night, I would think. Whoa! And it was raised up on one side. Medo-Persian Empire. One side was stronger than the other. Is that the indication? I don't know. It had three ribs in its mouth. Oh, I wonder what the three ribs are. Spend the afternoon figuring it out. Don't send me a note. I think it's straightforward. It was his lunch, for goodness sake. He had a voracious appetite. He devoured people. He devoured things. And when you looked at him, in the same way that you could see somebody, he said, you've been eating again, haven't you? No. Open your mouth. And you can see the elements of it right there. The three ribs are there. He had three ribs in his mouth between his teeth. You've got something between your teeth. And there he showed it. And he had done what he'd done as a result of a word from outside of him, arise and devour much flesh. I want you to notice that in the first three beasts, the verbs are all passive. They're passive. They are operating in response to. Thirdly, quickly. And after this I looked, and behold, another like a leopard with four wings of a bird on its back, and the beast had four heads. Wow. This is scary too. The leopard, swift, dangerous. If you ever see National Geographic on TV. And it had wings as well to speed, presumably, and enable its progress. And it had four heads, presumably giving it the ability to look in all directions simultaneously. Unless, of course, it had four heads all looking in the same direction, which it could have, I suppose, but it doesn't seem likely to me. What would you want four heads for, all looking in the same direction? But anyway, this is it. Where are we now? We're in the Greek Empire. Who was the head of the Greek Empire? Alexander the Great. Did Alexander the Great move swiftly to destroy the Medo-Persian Empire? Yes, he did. Did he move powerfully? Yes, he did. History records that with 30,000 troops, he took on the power of the Medo-Persian Empire in a number of battles. One time 150,000 went against his army. Another time 400,000 went against his army. Another time 800,000 went against his army. He defeated them all. He controlled the entire region within 10 years by the age of 32. And the world looked on and said, how in the world can this young fellow do this and destroy such a vast empire? The answer is right here, if my assessment is correct. And the beast had four heads, and dominion was given to it. Given to it by whom? Given to it by God. How do you explain the British Empire? Dominion was given to it and taken from it. How do you explain the rise of the Soviet Empire? Dominion was given to it. How do you explain Korea? The same way. Do you see what we're supposed to get from this? Is not a kind of crazy preoccupation with trying to fit all the bits together like some gigantic cosmic jigsaw puzzle or Rubik's Cube, but to stand far enough back from the picture to say, oh, I get it. Because now in the fourth beast, there is no point of resemblance to any creature on earth. Notice that. It's as though the thing has got so amazing that there isn't a creature that can be used to describe the terrifying and dreadful nature of this beast. It had iron teeth. It devoured. It broke in pieces. It stamped what was left with its feet. It was different from all the beasts that were before it. So here we are at the Roman Empire. Remember when we did chapter 2, we said, and it was in the time of this empire, that one would arise like unto the Son of Man. Now, if you read anything of church history, you know that the Roman Empire managed to go from sea to shining sea and beyond. I've said to you before that they came to Britain. They did well in Britain. Julius Caesar did well in Britain. They didn't manage to take Scotland, but they did pretty well down in England. And the brutality and the terrifying nature of the advance of Rome is recorded here in this visionary picture. And it had 10 horns. Here we go. I grew up, as soon as there were 10 members in the European Common Market, I was good on chapter 7. Here we go. The 10 horns, the Roman Empire. The Roman Empire is still around. They moved it to Brussels. 10 countries have got it clear as a bell. Then there was 11 countries. Maybe the little horn, maybe not. Then 12, then 14, then 15. Then I thought, maybe not. I don't think so. How many horns do you usually have on your head? A beast. 2. This is 5 times 2. That's 10. I figured that out. In other words, this is really, really, really powerful. Yeah, but what are we going to do with the little one? The little horn. Well, actually, Daniel doesn't know what to do with the little horn, and he asks later on, which means we'll deal with it later on. But the fact is that the progression here in this vision of the night is increasingly daunting. The picture seems to be that these pernicious creatures are increasingly bold in their activity and in assuming their independence from the source of all dominion and power. So the little horn, if you like, is essentially evil personified. That when you take the embodiment and give it eyes, intelligence, and a voice, and a strutting stare, in all that is in opposition to God, you realize why it is that when you read in the New Testament, as Paul speaks about the spirit of lawlessness that is present, as John anticipates the presence of the Antichrist, although the spirit of Antichrist, he says, is already in the world, you begin to realize that in the midst of all of this chaos, in the midst of all of this opposition, in the midst of all of this order, faced by this mouth speaking great things in opposition to God. Boy, do we need some kind of intervention. You can imagine him, Daniel, getting up and having a drink of water and then going back to his bed. And then, verse 9, and as I looked, thrones were placed. Oh, he says, this is a little better. And the Ancient of Days took his seat. God, who, if you like, in the first 8 verses here, has been at work behind the scenes, steps forward and sits in his rightful place of authority. To this we will return. And in these night visions, he saw one who came with the clouds of heaven like a son of man. And he came to the Ancient of Days, was presented before him, and to him was given dominion and glory and a kingdom. Well, of course, we're at Jesus, aren't we? Jesus stands up and he says, the time is fulfilled. The kingdom of God is at hand. Repent and believe the good news. I'm the king. I've come to establish a kingdom. I invite you to bow down under my rule and my reign. You see, loved ones, it's really possible to go through material like this and even think about a king who comes to reign and the cosmic rulership of God and his intervention in the affairs of history and his final triumph over all, and go through all of that and tick all the boxes and yet walk out and go lie down on your own bed and Christ does not reign as king on the throne of your heart. He does not reign as king on the throne of your heart. And you could be as intrigued as a niche person about what this means. You could write stories about it, books on it, describe it to many people, as many can. But the real issue is, this king who comes to reign comes first to rule and reign in me, to subdue my rebellion, to forgive my sin, to fill my broken life with his greatness and his wonder, to allow me to read my newspaper, to face the coming elections, to discover the inhumanity that is represented in the injustice of our world, and to stand far enough back from it and say, you can raise up any empire you want, and you can raise any little horn that you want, and you can be the embodiment of evil in all of its fullness. But here there is one like unto the Son of Man, and he will reign forever and forever. The only way you will come to this is by grace through faith. Even as I speak to you now, I see my own television screen. I see my own newspapers. I see the headlines. And I hear my voice saying, Lord Jesus Christ, you are sovereign over all these affairs. And I find myself saying, and how did you come to this conclusion, Alistair? How did I? Because a Sunday school teacher, when I was 6 years old, told me who Jesus was, told me why Jesus came, urged me as a little sinful Scottish boy to trust Jesus, which I did. How about you?
1: Well, we'll come back. Unless we decide not to.
0: A very short series on Daniel 7. Lord, come and reign in us. Come and reign in our hearts individually. Come and reign in our church family, Lord. We need all of our rebellions subdued. We do so desperately require the invasion of your power and majesty in heart and in home, in church, in school, and in government. Oh, look upon us in your mercy, Lord, we pray. For we humbly ask it in the name of your Son, Jesus. Amen.
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3: 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But first, we're going to have our K-Wave news brief with Phil Ross. 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
11: It's 1 o'clock, and here's your news on K-Wave. The Army on Tuesday identified Sergeant Michael Emmanuel Swinton, age 30, from Fayetteville, North Carolina, as the U.S. service member killed while troops attempted to destroy a downed Iranian attack drone Sunday at an airbase in Iraq. Swinton, a U.S. Army Space and Missile Defense Command soldier, was killed in action during a controlled detonation of the one-way unmanned aerial system at Erbil Air Base, the Department of War announced. The incident remains under investigation. And closer to home, a suspect in a weeks-old case of road rage is in custody after leading officers on a dangerous 45-minute chase on freeways and surface streets across L.A. County this morning. The chase started in Santa Monica and traversed the 405 and the 101 freeways at various points, reaching speeds of 110 miles an hour before coming to an end in South San Gabriel. Sounds like an episode of that skit they do, the Californians, on Saturday Night Live, going from the 405 to the 101 to the 110 to the 10 and all that stuff. Anyway, a stretch of Sunset Boulevard, speaking of streets in L.A., is still closed in West Hollywood after last week's massive flooding caused a broken water main. The DWP has completed pressure testing of the replacement section of pipe and is working to backfill with concrete the huge sinkhole created on Sunset Boulevard. And finally, tickets for the Lucas Museum of Narrative Art are on sale ahead of the museum's September 22nd opening in Exposition Park. The facility will explore visual art from prehistoric cave paintings to contemporary movies. Admission will cost $25 for adults and $21 for seniors, while children 17 and younger will be admitted for free. That's the news, and you're up to date. Southland weather for LA and Orange County for today: sunny with highs in the mid-80s to mid-90s. For the Inland Empire, also sunny with highs 90 to 97 degrees. Right now in Upland, it's 88 degrees. In Bellflower, it's 88 degrees, just to be different. Anaheim is 89 degrees. And here at K-Wave and our studios in Santa Ana, it's 88 degrees. Some people just have to be different.
12: But is it hot?
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12: Hey, 11. Phil.
11: Yeah.
12: Oh, I was just going to, sorry, I was just going to clarify, though, on the freeway chases.
11: Yeah.
12: All the freeways that you mentioned, I don't know if it's an oxymoron, but did they actually go anywhere? Because usually those freeways are pretty jammed up.
11: Yeah. Well, it was at 7 o'clock this morning, so.
12: Oh, you beat the rush.
11: At 7:17 to say, I think I'll speed away from the police on L.A. freeways. Kids, crime doesn't pay. It's just not smart.
12: Just don't do it. Okay, well, thanks again for the news. And as you were about to say, The Balanced Word is coming up next with Dave Rolfe, and this is 1110 and 107.9 K-Wave.
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14: If you do what God tells you to do, you're going to be blessed. You're going to be fulfilled. You're going to experience joy, be happy. You'll be in the place where God can bless you because you're doing what he tells you to do. And again, it's not that he's going to reward you because he wants you to obey him. It's that he knows what's best. And when we are obeying his word, we find that we're doing what's best for us. And it becomes a self-fulfilled blessing, really.

0: Watch your appreciation for the Word of God grow as you study along with us today on The Balanced Word. Psalm 119 is a psalm of praise concerning the Word of God. It not only emphasizes the importance of the Bible, but reveals what it can do for us and in us. It's 176 verses long, and many of them deal directly with God's Word. We'll be looking at it with Pastor Dave Rolfe in the days ahead. So find your place there, if you would, as we resume our series in the Psalms.
1: Now, if you'll turn in your Bibles to Psalm 119. Moving through the Bible, and we've now come to the longest chapter in the Bible, very close to the center of the Bible, depending on how thick your concordance is. Somebody counted all the verses in the Bible, and the middle verse is in Psalm 118, but I don't know if anyone's counted the words, and some verses are longer than others, but Psalm 119 is very close to the center. It is an amazing psalm for a lot of different reasons. One of the things that you see in Psalm 119 is that the psalmist is talking about the Bible. He's talking about the effect, the impact, the fruit of God's Word in the lives of a believer. This is important to us because, hey, the Word of God, we've seen what it can do in our lives. We've seen what a powerful impact it can have. And so the psalmist spends the longest psalm in the Bible to talk about the Bible itself. Now, as you go through it, you'll see, and if you want, you can add them up. I haven't, but there are so many different words for the Bible in here. It talks about your testimonies, your judgments, your word, your truth, and all sorts of different words that we'll see as we go through. Now, Psalm 119, it doesn't say who wrote it, but there are Jewish traditions that suggest that it was written by Ezra the scribe. And I think that he's as likely a candidate as anyone. Ezra was brilliant. But he was also a guy who was just passionately in love with the Word of God, because as Ezra was ministering to the children of Israel after they came out of the Babylonian captivity, he saw what happened when they found the scrolls, when they read the law, and the change that it made in people's lives. And as a result, it would make sense that he would be singing the praises of the effect of the Word of God on the people of God. But this psalm, there's more than meets the eye in terms of the brilliance of it. And in fact, if it was Ezra who wrote it, he is one of the most gifted men, certainly, whoever wrote this psalm, is one of the most gifted men of any of the Bible writers, certainly. You notice that it's broken up into 8 verse divisions. The first 8 verses say Aleph at the beginning. You get to verse 9 and it says Beth, and then Gimel, Daleth, Hey, Wah, and so on. These are the letters of the Hebrew alphabet. Now, Jewish writers would often write in acrostics. An acrostic is where you take the first letter of a sentence, and that's a letter of a word, for instance. Like if you studied music and you learned the notes of the staff, you probably learned every good boy does fine, and for the other ones, F-A-C-E, face, and there are others on the bass clef, good boys do fine always, and so on. And it's a reminder of that which you're trying to remember. One of the ones that I like is the word homes, H-O-M-E-S, to remember the Great Lakes of Michigan, Lake Huron, Ontario, Michigan, Erie, and Superior. Now, once you remember, most of you know the names of the lakes, but if I said, what are the lakes, you'd go, Michigan. And you might, if you're from there, well, we'll know if you're from there because you talk funny, but if you're from there, you might know them. But if I just say H-O-M-E-S, which one starts with H, which one starts with O, easy to remember. And so quite often writers of Scripture would write little acrostics into the text. One example of this is in the 31st Proverb, Proverbs chapter 31. Beginning with verse 10 and on through the end of the chapter, it's that description of the woman of God, the woman to be praised. Each verse in that section begins with a consecutive letter of the alphabet. And so when you look at those verses, the first verse starts with Aleph and then Beth and Daleth and so on. Now, Psalm 119 takes that to an extreme. If you ever tried to write a letter to someone and each sentence, the first one started with A and the second one started with B, you'd realize it's pretty difficult. So you'd start out with A and you'd say, Always good to talk to you, B. Boy, it's great to see you when I see you. C, come on, call me sometime. D, don't forget. And you start getting down to xylophones and x-rays and things like that, and you just go, this is weird. And if you read the letter, it would sound ridiculous and nonsensical. But Psalm 119 does it one better. The first eight verses each begin with the letter Aleph. The next eight verses each begin with the letter Beth and so on. And so you have, it's not just that the Aleph section starts with A, Aleph, and the Beth section starts with B, Beth, and the Gimel section starts with G. It's each verse within that section. It's really an amazing thing when you look at it in the Hebrew and you go down the page and you see Aleph, Aleph, Aleph, Aleph, Aleph, Aleph, Aleph, Aleph. Beth, Beth, Beth, Beth, Beth, Beth, Beth, Beth. There on the side, in Hebrew, it's the right side of the page. And, I was looking at that today in the Hebrew and just saying, this is amazing. And then when you read it, if you didn't know it was an acrostic, you'd still go, this is great stuff. And so for someone to take the time to develop this kind of a structure, probably did it for the same reason that we use acrostics today. It's an aid to memorize the Word of God. The word about the word. But to go to that trouble and have it make sense, that's why I say whoever wrote it, if it's Ezra or if it's someone else, some scribe we've never heard of, genius. If you don't think so, try to do it sometime. Write eight meaningful sentences that start with A and eight with B and so on all the way through the alphabet and have them all make sense and be centered on one theme. Not only that, you'll see as you go through it, there's a flowing of thoughts. It just blows my mind. So anyway, let's start reading Psalm 119. The first eight verses kind of talk about how important it is to obey the word of God. And we need to understand this up front. Now, obedience doesn't make us righteous. Being good people doesn't cause us to have status with God. However, the reason, well, God's heart for us, and really what we need to do is to get in touch with whatever it is that can change us, whatever it is that can cause our lives to adjust from these self-destructive, fleshly people that we are to where we get to the point where we're actually doing the right thing. And again, it's not to gain status with God, but the truth is we are destroying ourselves. And if we can't change, if we don't change, we're doomed to misery and failure. The truth is God wants us to change and wants to change us. He'll be the agent of that change, using his word as the agency in order to do it. But the first eight verses, blessed are the undefiled in the way, who walk in the law of the Lord. Blessed are those who keep his testimonies, who seek him with the whole heart. Now, you'll see with very few exceptions, almost every verse of this psalm has some word that's a synonym for God's word. And, you know, the way, the law, there in verse 1, the testimonies, there in verse 2, and you'll see it. There are a few verses that I've found that don't have it. So he's starting out by saying, listen, if you do what God tells you to do, you're going to be blessed. You're going to be fulfilled. You're going to experience joy, be happy. You'll be in the place where God can bless you because you're doing what he tells you to do. And again, it's not that he's going to reward you because he wants you to obey him. It's that he knows what's best. And when we are obeying his word, we find that we're doing what's best for us. And it becomes a self-fulfilled blessing, really, in a lot of ways. But it's keeping his testimonies, valuing them, and then seeking him with the whole heart. It's hard to do anything with your whole heart. Especially in this society where so much is happening, we are so focused on multitasking. We can very easily read something while something else is on the TV that we're pretty much aware of what's happening. At the same time, we can hear something on the radio and be carrying on a conversation with someone at the same time. It's just our brains have the capacity to do that, but they don't have the capacity to do all those things well. And so my wife doesn't appreciate it when I'm reading something while she's sharing with me from the depths of her heart some deep issue that she wants to discuss with me. Now, I can repeat everything that she said, but there's something about saying, could you just give me your attention here for a minute, that has value, that's important. And so the idea is, show that courtesy to God. Don't just say, yeah, I'll pray without ceasing, so every once in a while I'll shoot one up while I'm doing other things. But the idea is, focus on God and His Word. Allow Him to really bring the truth to us, to our hearts, with our whole heart. They also do no iniquity. They walk in His ways. Again, like John says in 1 John, you can tell if you understand who God is. You can tell if you know Him. You stop doing stupid things. You start to do the things that are the right things to do. Now, not perfectly, of course, but if you don't see a trend, something's wrong. You have commanded us to keep your precepts, another word for His Word, diligently. Oh, that my ways were directed to keep your statutes. Then I would not be ashamed when I look into all your commandments. He's just going, man, it's good to obey you, but I just wish I didn't have a choice. I wish you would just make me do the right things. I'll praise you with uprightness of heart. I'll make my heart right. That's where I start. When I learn your righteous judgments, I'll keep your statutes. Oh, do not forsake me utterly. So we have this first section, the Olive section, where each statement in it kind of revolves around the notion that, you know, we need to obey God. When we read His Word, it's going to make our lives so blessed if we will do what He says. Flip side's also true. If we ignore what He says, oh, we say we believe it, we may even learn it. But if we don't obey it, we'll be miserable. It's just the way it works. Now, the base section, the second section, beginning with verse 9, kind of gives us, you know, you're ending with going, okay, so we need to obey God. But for us, the question is often, okay, what do I do? Well, obey all the law. Well, no, there's something more practical that you can do that he goes into now. And it's nice that when God lays out the standard and kind of as a roadmap and says, look, here's where we're going. We're going to start where you are right now. And I want to move you in the direction of becoming more like me. And you go, well, what do I do? Just lay here and do nothing? No, not hardly. Here's what you do. And he begins to, in this section, talk about how if we memorize the Word of God, if we study the Word of God, if we live in the Word of God, the Word has the power to help us to obey the Word. It's being in the Word of God for us. That's the step of faith that we take, because I look at what God says I'm supposed to be, and then I look at myself, and I realize I am nowhere close to where He wants me to be. So the psalmist would say, okay, that's kind of the point I'm getting at. Here's what you do. Don't start by trying to be good. Start by putting your nose in this book, by spending time in the Word of God. And so he says, how can a young man cleanse his way? By taking heed according to your word. He makes it easy. You read the Word of God, and God has ways of calling attention to areas of Scripture that where we're failing. And he can help us to make those decisions that will turn our lives around, not by us disciplining ourselves, but by the power of His Word. And so if you look in the mirror and you don't like what you see, how do you clean up? If you're looking in the mirror and you see some grease on your face or something like that, you know, turn the water on, get some soap, wash your face, dry it off, you'll be better than when you started. The Word of God is that way, except it cleanses us. Paul talked about this in 2 Corinthians and said, we look in the Word of God and it's like a mirror. And as we look in it, we are changed, we are transformed. And that's the idea here is, really, the basic question, do you want to get better? Do you want to be better than you are right now? Well, if you say, no, I'm good, then you don't need the Word. You'll be fine. In fact, the problem is, if you aren't in the Word, you won't just not get better, but you'll get worse. Because entropy sets in, and you start to wind down, and you get worse. People will never naturally get better. And the other thing is, people will never stay the same. If you're not growing, if you're not becoming more like Jesus, if you can't say that, man, when I look back and I see where I am right now, God has done some great things in my life. I'm actually having victory over sin in some areas where I never did before. If you can't say that, you're slipping backwards. You're actually failing. And so, again, it's the Word. Will you get in the Word? It'll cleanse your way. It doesn't say, wherewithal, how shall a young man cleanse his way by being a better person? He just says, no. Take heed according to your Word. Listen to what God tells you to do and try to do it. With my whole heart, again, my focus, I have sought you. Not sought your will, not sought my blessing, not sought your wisdom. I sought you. I wanted you, God, with my whole heart. Oh, let me not wander from your commandments. Keep me in this book. Your word I have hidden in my heart that I might not sin against you. Is there a sin that's been bugging you? Is there an area of your life where you just haven't been able to get the victory? If you don't think so, then ask someone who knows you and they'll tell you. We're all in this spot. And so, again, how can we get the victory? His word cleanses us. How? We hide it in our hearts. There's a singleness of purpose. There's an idea of, God, I want to get in touch with you. I want to seek you with all my heart. And then I'll hide your word in my heart. Why? So I won't sin against you. If you're not memorizing scripture, if you're not studying it and really putting it in there, meditating on the word, taking a verse and just saying, hey, today I'm going to be thinking of that verse, and I'm going to look for how many different ways God can apply that verse to my life. If you're not doing that, you're missing out on an opportunity to clean up your act. And I'm not wanting you to clean up your act because I want you to be good. It's cleaning up your act as God works in your life that's going to make you a lot happier. And it's going to make you look more like him so that you can share with others and impact others. Hide God's word in your heart. Now you go, yeah, that's easy, you know, when you're young. But man, when you're old, I can't even hardly hide in my heart where I left my car keys. You know, I can't sometimes remember how to get home at night. Hide God's word in your heart, yeah. But it might take a long time. Hey, when was the last time you memorized a scripture verse, really? No show of hands, don't call it out. Now, it may be that little kids and people who are young could memorize 10 verses a day with no problem. But what if you memorized 10 verses this year? In fact, what if you memorized 5 verses? Well, we'll make it 6 verses in, good, but wait, 4 months are already gone. Yeah, I know, but you could memorize 6 verses for the rest of this year. If you did that, you'd know 6 more verses than you know right now. Even if you memorize 1 verse, the point is, hide his word in your heart. How do you do that? You learn it so it's right there. So that, you know, when your mind goes blank or you're sitting around with nothing to do, you don't just find yourself remembering what the TV schedule is on Tuesday night, or remembering all of the people that you used to know, or the lyrics to some silly song. But when you have that quiet moment, or when you're riding in your car, you can call up God's word. Now, you can carry your Bible in your car and read it while you're driving, but I don't think it's that safe. I think it's much better to memorize it. Now, John Corson says, keep your Bible next to you in your car, and when you come to a red light, open it and start to read it. And he said, then don't worry about when the light turns green, because you'll know. People start honking their horns. But imagine if you had a bunch of Bible verses that are in your heart, and you could just sit there and you could actually watch the signal and at the same time be going over God's word and remembering his word. Remembering specific verses, memorizing what's in Hebrews chapter 4 or Hebrews chapter 6 or Romans chapter 12, filing this stuff away in your head. You know, it will do amazing things for you, because the more of God's word you know, the less likely you are to violate his word. How did you act when you were a kid, when you were in front of your parents? You knew they were going to call you on it if you did something wrong. And so your parents probably aren't following you around much anymore. But God's word can be in there doing the same kind of thing.
0: 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We left off at verse 12.
1: Blessed are you, O Lord, teach me your statutes. Want to learn. With my lips I have declared all the judgments of your mouth. I have rejoiced in the way of your testimonies as much as in all riches. His word is valuable to me. I'm happy about it. I will meditate on your precepts and contemplate your ways. I will delight myself in your statutes. I will not forget your word. Can we say that? I know as you get older, your mind is weaker. But I don't want to forget his word. If I forget everything else, I don't want to forget his word. I knew a man, Hubert Mitchell, who served God all of his life. And as he got really old, he got put into a home. And his mind was failing. And as he lay there, he couldn't recognize anyone. He couldn't converse with anyone. But if you started a Bible verse or gave him the reference, he could quote it perfectly. And he would lay there in that convalescent home quoting scripture and singing old hymns, every word of every verse, when he couldn't recognize anyone. And don't you know, when he finally went to heaven and saw the Lord, he was ready. Because when his mind deteriorated, the one thing that was left was God's word that was planted in his heart. And he was someone who was big on memorizing the scriptures, hiding it away in his heart. Hubert was an interesting guy. His mom, Jenny Mitchell, they wrote a book about her. And she was called Mother Mitchell and just an incredible lady. But Hubert, one of the ministries that he did is when he traveled on business, staying in a hotel, he would just dial a room randomly from his room. You know, in a hotel, usually 4 digits, and you're going to get someone. And then he'd say, oh, I'm sorry, it's the wrong number, but hey, do you know Jesus? And he'd just strike up a conversation with people. He would sit there for a couple hours a night, anytime he was staying in a hotel, and share the Lord with wrong numbers. That's the way I want to be when I start losing it. That they go, so Dave, how about those Dodgers? And I go, I don't know who the Dodgers are, but let me quote some scripture. Let me sing a song about the Lord. And so that's the kind of picture of, if you want your act to be cleaned up, soak in the word of God, memorize the word of God, hide it in your heart. It'll clean up your act better than people bugging you about what you do wrong will. And ultimately, at the end, you can say, I'll delight myself in your statutes. I won't forget your word.
0: We'll stop right here and spend much more time in Psalm 119 the rest of this week. 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

0: 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It is a pleasure to be with you on this Tuesday. It's July 21st. Wow, this month has gone by fast. Pastor's Perspective is coming up today at 3 o'clock, so if you have a life or a Bible question that you'd like to run by the pastors, Brian Perez is going to welcome Pastors Brian Broderson and Phil Metzger. And so give us a call. We love to hear from our listeners. Keep this number handy, 888-564-6173, and give us a call. It's always nice to hear somebody's voice. You know, that way they can do a little follow-up, or if they want some clarification, they can actually speak with you. That's a great concept. So anyway, that's Pastor's Perspective today from 3 to 4 o'clock. Keep it right here for Focal Point with Pastor Mike Fabares. He's got a very special message for us today. It's a hot Tuesday. It's going to be a hot week. So we need all the God's love we can get. So keep yourself cool out there. 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

0: B.C. Roman politician who went by the name of Sallust was an oppressive ruler for Rome in North Africa. It comes as no surprise that he said, "Necessity makes even the timid brave." 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I mean, think of the number of normally reserved people who boldly approached Jesus of Nazareth in search of a miracle for themselves, a friend, or a family member. 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
5: Our picture of God is this man in a rocking chair who just loves everybody and kids on his lap and a long beard. 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He is a God that cannot tolerate sin. But because he loves us, he's provided a way out. And the thing is, you better take that way out so that you are not opposed by God.

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1: Now, if you've ever traveled, or you have an art book somewhere tucked away in your house, and you look through the art book for pictures and paintings and sculptures of this guy named Moses, you may be led to the wrong conclusion. I've seen his sculpture in Italy, right? I mean, the guy is a cyborg. He's ripped. He's chiseled. I mean, have you seen him? I mean, he's not afraid of anything. He's impervious to fear. Guys, they hadn't worried about anything his whole life, right? Right? No, that's not right. I mean, that's what they make him look like. As a matter of fact, he's a guy just like you and me with insecurities and fears. Let me show you. Exodus chapter 2. I just want you to recognize, for him to be able to be described 1,400 years later as a guy who didn't fear the king's anger, there had to be some work done in his heart. Because the thought of Pharaoh catching him as a turncoat in Pharaoh's court, well, that was a frightening thought. Initially, he was afraid. Take a look at it. Let's get some context. Exodus 2. Look at verse 11. Exodus chapter 2, verse 11. One day, after Moses had grown up, he went out to where his own people were, the Israelites, and he watched them at their hard labor. They were being oppressed. He saw an Egyptian beating a Hebrew, one of his own people. Glancing this way and that, right, this way and that way, seeing no one, he killed the Egyptian and then quickly buried him in the sand. The next day, he went out and he saw two Hebrews fighting, and he asked the one in the wrong, "Why are you hitting this fellow Hebrew of yours? Well, what's wrong with you?" And the man said, "Who made you ruler or judge over us? Are you thinking of killing me the way you killed that Egyptian yesterday?" "Uh-huh. We know about what you did." Underline the next four words. Then Moses was, what's the word? Afraid. What I've done is known. And if Pharaoh hears about it, woo, I'm going to be in big trouble. And he thought, that's exactly what he thought. Well, what I did must have become known. When Pharaoh heard this, he tried to kill Moses. That seems like a frightening experience. But Moses fled from Pharaoh and he went to live in Midian where he sat down by a well. That doesn't look like a guy who's not afraid of the king's anger. Chapter 3, look at verse number 10. Exodus 3:10. God's talking to him, the burning bush experience. He's about to go back, pull the people out, the Israelites out, and leave Egypt. He says, "I'm sending you to Pharaoh to bring my people, the Israelites, out of Egypt." But Moses said to God, "You got it, man. I'm not afraid. I'm going to go right now." Right? Is that what

0: He said, who am I that I should go to Pharaoh and bring the Israelites out of Egypt? Not me. You're not talking to me, are you? Talking to me. I don't want to do this. And God's response was this, verse 12, first part of the verse. Look at it. One basic response. I will be with you. See, what God was saying is you got to see the one who's invisible. So he said, okay, got it. No problem. Is that what he said? No. Drop down to verse number 1 of chapter 4. Moses answered, well, you know, what if they don't believe me or listen to me? What if they say, Yahweh didn't appear to you? God didn't come to you in some burning bush. That's a big load of muller. I don't believe that for a second. What if they say that? Look at verse 10, chapter 4, verse 10. Moses, right round 3 at least. He says, Lord, now I'm going to have to go there and give some speeches there and tell them to let the people go. I'm not eloquent, neither in the past nor since you've spoken to your servant. I'm slow of speech. My tongue's all messed up. I don't think I can do it. Now, he doesn't look like that marble statue in Italy anymore, right? Well, drop down to verse 20. Something takes place from chapter 3, verse 10 to chapter 4, verse 20. So Moses took his wife and sons. He sucked it up. He said, okay, I'm going. He put them on a donkey. He started back to Egypt and he took the staff of God in his hand. Okay, I know you're with me. I'm going to hold on to this as a reminder that you're with me. You're going to help me and I'm going to entrust my insecurities to you. Why? Because he was able to see the one who was unseen. Number one on your outline, if you're taking notes, and it'd be good if you did because you might need this. Next time you're faced with opposition, and it may not be Pharaoh, but it's going to be somebody, some group of people ganging up against you, intimidating you, threatening you, taking you to court, suing you, whatever it is. Just remember this. You've got to exchange fear with focus. You've got to exchange fear and turn it into focus. Focus on what? Focus on the one that is unseen. Isn't that what verse 27 says in Hebrews 11? You've got to be able to persevere in the face of this scary opposition. What does it say? Because you're able to see the one who's invisible. You know, does this sound just vaguely biblical? Don't be afraid. You know, that's not a biblical thing to be fearful. That's not a godly thing to be afraid. And here's the issue. You've got to be able to say, to be a godly Christian, I will need ambitious faith to say no to fear and to start focusing my mind, to be able to see him who's unseen. You want a passage that just nails this? Go to the New Testament book of Philippians, Philippians chapter 4. Philippians chapter 4. We're going to turn you to a couple of passages here. Philippians chapter 4, verse number 4. The Bible says, then you ought to rejoice in the Lord, because sometimes I can't rejoice in my circumstances, right? Things don't look good. I'm going to rejoice in the Lord how often? Sometimes? Always. Then it says, let your, now you've already bracketed this word if you've been around my teaching very long, because this word just doesn't capture it for us. What does your translation say? Let your gentleness, okay? What do you picture there? Butterflies, daisies, right? I don't know, but it's not the full weight of this word. The old translations used to translate it forbearance. Gentleness is close, but it doesn't give you the whole picture because it's a kind of calmness in the midst of some kind of pressure. We stand firm in the midst of the pressure. We have this kind of forbearance, perseverance, calmness under pressure. Let that be seen by everybody. Why? Next four words. The Lord is, what's the word? Near. He's near. He's right here. He's right by you. You got to see him who's invisible. You got to know, how in the world can I be calm when the pressure's on? I know the Lord is near. Now let's get to the heart of the matter. Verse 6. Philippians 4, 6. Do not be, there it is, anxious. Don't let your mind be scattered everywhere. Do not be anxious about, here's another superlative. What does it say? Anything. Do you have the biblical right to be anxious about anything? Well, my kids, I got to be anxious about them. My job, my future, my retirement, my 401k, right? Can you be anxious about anything? Answer? No. You cannot be anxious about anything. And here's the time when we're most apt to be anxious, when there's something pitted against us, when our back is up against the Red Sea, when we think there's no way out right now, I cannot see how I'm going to get out of this mess. When you feel that, the Bible would say here and in every situation, do not be anxious. Instead, in everything, what does it say? By prayer and petition. What does that mean? That I'm making a list and saying, God, here's what I need, here's what I want. With thanksgiving, there's our biblical optimism. Present your requests to God. I've got to take my anxious thoughts and turn them into prayer requests. I got to say, well, what if that? What if that? Stop. Okay, listen. Here's my prayer, God. Here's what I need. Here's what I want. Let me be very specific. Take my prayers, petitions with thanksgiving and present them to God. If you do that, what's that? That's the act of starting to see my fear subside, because I'm seeing the one who's invisible. I'm putting the need before God. And look at the promise, verse 7. If you do that, look what it says. The peace of God. Does that sound good? That's the concept of forbearance. The concept of gentleness, calmness, steadfastness under pressure. It will guard your hearts and your minds in Christ Jesus. Which, by the way, it transcends all understanding. Why? Because people don't get it. They're looking at you going, I don't really believe you. Are you really calm? Because look what everything's happening to you, and I can't believe that you are standing up and survive. Yeah, I am. Because I've taken my anxieties and I've exchanged those fears for focus on a God who's there, who wants to walk through this with me. The Lord is near. He's with me on this. And I'm putting my request out there before God. That hard to do? It's hard to do, but you got to do it. It's the pattern of Christ, is it not? What was the most stressful, anxious period, if you will, of Christ's earthly ministry? What was the worst night he ever had? What was it? The night before he was crucified, right? He was just overcome with this, sweating as though his head was bleeding. He was there stressed, right? The pressure of the cross was before him. So what did he choose to do? He went to a place called the Garden of Gethsemane. What did he do there? Pray. And you know what? When the pressure's really on, it'd be a good idea to bring a few people with you. Hopefully your friends are a little better than Peter, James, and John. But he tried to get them in with him to pray with. Can you watch him pray with me? Okay? And they're well, they're not very good prayer partners, but he knew what he needed. He needed to pray, and he needed to pray with his friends. If you're facing opposition, and if you're not right now, you will. And sometimes it will be a real pressurized situation. Turn your fear into focus. Focus on God. Get on your knees and pray. Well, I'm really busy. There's a lot going on right now. And I got to. Are you busier than Christ? Let's just think about that. In his earthly ministry, how busy was Christ? You think your little phoned calendar thing is filled with stuff, right? Oh, really? Can you imagine being Jesus Christ? Can you imagine for 3.5 years being out there in Galilee and in Judea and going all around in Jerusalem, and you, people know you can heal them and give them a free lunch, right? Fish and bread, whenever. Do you think that people are going to be crushing on your door to get at you? Christ was busy. But here's three verses to jot down really, really quick. We won't take time to look them up, but at least put them somewhere on your notes. Okay, are you ready? Here it comes. Luke 5:16. Mark 1:35. Matthew 14:23. Luke 5:16. Mark 1:35. Matthew 14:23. Did you jot those down? What do all of those speak of? Christ, who had to vigilantly, militantly guard his schedule so that he could get away at some very odd times to some very odd places so that he could, one thing, pray. You've got to carve out the time. You don't find the time. You have to make the time. You just got to do it. And Jesus did it. He needed to do it. We need to do it. He showed dependence on the Father. We've got to, too. We've got to see him who's invisible. That's the thing that's going to expel fear. And God doesn't want you to be afraid in the face of opposition. He wants you to be fearless. The righteous are as bold as a lion. That's what he wants from you. How do you do it? You got to pray specifically. Carve out time. I love those three passages. It says that he had to often go out to solitary places to pray. He just had to find those. Do you have one of those places? Do you have some secret place? How about when Jesus talked about the inner room, the closet? Do you have a place where no one can find you? With a lock, perhaps, on the closet. That'd be a good thing. Go to Lowe's, get a lock for the closet. Okay? If you got kids, especially, I know how it works, right? Just find a place where you can get alone and do it. Christ did it. Or how about the second one I quoted you, Mark 1:35. Very early in the morning, before dawn, he went out to pray. Now, I know that's hard. We're going to sacrifice sleep, but you need it when you're facing opposition. Or I made you write down Matthew 14:23. He had to go up to a mountainside, to a lonely place, to get away by himself to pray. And when it's a really stressful situation, take a few people with you. Hopefully not tired people, right? And take them out to pray with you. Because you're going to need it. Because it's scary. Standing in the face of the Egyptian army or Pharaoh, it's scary. But you need to exchange fear with focus. Well, it's hard. I prayed and I got off my knees and my mind's starting to go back to it. Are you still in Philippians 4? One more verse. Look at verse number 8. When you get off your knees and you say, okay, I'm finding strength. I'm not afraid anymore. Here's what you got to do. Finally, brothers, here are the categories. Whatever is true, whatever is noble, whatever is right, whatever is pure, whatever is lovely, whatever is admirable. If anything is excellent or praiseworthy, think about such things. Govern your brain. Focus your mind. That is a list. which is categories. Now start filling in based on what you're going through. Just fill in things under each category there. Look at them again. Whatever is true, noble, right, pure, lovely, admirable, excellent, or praiseworthy. Those are the things you can think about. Laminate it. Put it on the dashboard of your car. Put it on the mirror in the bathroom. Put it on the bezel of your computer screen at work and say, these are the things I'm going to think about. When I think of the big, bad people that are coming against me and are going to threaten my future or my income or my job or whatever it might be or my family, think about those things. Stop with all the merizomai, all the mind going in all different directions. Focus. Focus on this. Focus on God who wants to walk you through it. The Lord is near. You just got to see it. You got to see it with your mind's eye, and prayer is the tool. We won't have time to turn there, but at least jot it down. 1 Peter 5, 6 and 7. Do you remember these two verses? 1 Peter chapter 5, verses 6 and 7. Here's what it looks like. We are casting all of our anxieties on the Lord because He cares for us. Isn't that a great verse? It starts with this. That's humility. Humble yourself under the mighty hand of God that He might lift you up at the proper time. He cares for you. Focus on God. Focus on His provisions. Focus on His abilities, His plan, and exchange fear for focus. Was Moses initially afraid? Yes. Look at Hebrews 11:27. But he got over it. He wasn't fearing the king's anger. And he had to focus his mind on what? He persevered because he saw him who was invisible. Make sense? Tight? There it is. Verse 29, the Egyptians are chasing the Israelites. And the Israelites got their butt wet against the Red Sea. They don't know what they're going to do. And God opens up and you saw the movie and you know how it ends. Who? The protagonists are Moses and the Israelites. The antagonists, verse 27... is Pharaoh, the king. Antagonist in verse 29 is the Egyptian army with spears and chariots. Who's the antagonist in verse number 28? Well, this is odd. In the middle of these two things, we have a discussion of the Passover. Now, the antagonist is named here, is he not? The destroyer of the firstborn. Question, Sunday school grads, who was destroying the firstborn? God. Ooh, that doesn't sound like the right Sunday school answer there, does it? God? Yeah, God was the destroyer of the firstborn. He was going through Egypt, including the Israelite camp, and he was killing the firstborn. The firstborn is representative of the whole, right? The wages of sin, here's New Testament theology for you. The wages of sin is death, spelled out all throughout the scripture. Everyone before a holy God deserves to die. Everybody before a holy God deserves to be punished. Everybody before a holy God deserves his wrath. But God is going to spare people, not only in His grace short term, that's called common grace, but specifically and entirely in His specific grace, if they respond to that grace, right, on His terms. Now, His terms in this particular 1445 B.C. episode is to take a lamb, live with it for 7 days, have lamb chops that night, take the blood from that meal, and put it on the post of your house. And if you do that, you won't be killed. And your firstborn that represents the whole, you're not going to lose anybody. Now, why? Why was this stuck in the middle of all this? Now, think about it. Some people, and the Israelites were classic at having this mental blunder in their mind. They thought, well, God's killing the Egyptians because they're bad, and He's not killing us because we're good, right? We like to think, well, God is opposing my opponents because they're bad, but He's not opposing me because I'm good. And that's not true. How many have sinned and fallen short of the glory of God? Everybody, right? All have sinned and fallen short of the glory of God. You're a sinner, and because God is holy, because He's holy, He's got to respond to that sin, and He needs to punish that. The grace of God provides a way out. In the Old Covenant, it was symbolized by the Passover. And the Passover was an animal that was a substitute, the substitutionary lamb, that was symbolically, by the doorpost blood, it was shown that I am protected by a substitute. Now, that's all symbolic of the New Testament truth. When John saw Jesus coming to be baptized, he said, behold the Lamb of God that takes away the sin of the world. He was the real one that was to be substituted so that God would punish him instead of us. Now, I want the benefit of that so that God does not oppose me. How do I do it? Have lamb chops and spread blood on the doorpost? No, you don't have to do that. That was symbolic of the reality. The reality is Christ. What do I have to do? I have to put my trust in Christ. I have to repent of my sins and trust in Christ's provision. If I do that, it doesn't mean that now all of a sudden, you know, I must, all my sin, it never happened. No, it happened, but it's all been nailed to the cross. It's been paid for by faith. See? Now, why is that in the middle of this discussion? Well, it's certainly chronological. It's certainly in the text of Exodus. But helpful for us to see is that the opponents in life, whether Pharaoh or the Egyptian army, I just want to make sure that one of the opponents in my life is not God. Right? I don't want God to oppose me. Well, God should oppose me. Why? Because I'm a sinner and God's holy. And because he's holy, he should react to my sin with punishment. But you know what? If I would respond to his provision, I make God my friend. That's what the Bible says. I turn him from my opposer to the one who now reconciles me to himself. And now I'm on his team. I'm adopted. I'm accepted in the beloved. I'm accepted in Christ. Now, that's a hard thought for people that have grown up in man-centered churches. And I understand people don't get that because our picture of God is this man in a rocking chair who just loves everybody and kids on his lap and long beard and, you know, suckers in his beard. Doesn't matter. We love y'all. It's cool. That's not God. God is a holy person who dwells in unapproachable light. He is a God that cannot tolerate sin. Habakkuk is clear. The Bible is clear. But because he loves us, he's provided a way out. And the thing is, you better take that way out so that you are not opposed by God on two levels, ultimately and practically. Let's put it this way. Number two on your outline. I think it's helpful for the Passover to be stuck in the middle of these two earthly opponents. There's a heavenly opponent and you need to make peace with him. Number two, make sure or ensure that you're at peace with God. Because whatever obstacles or opposition you face, just we want to make sure it's not God himself. Don't you? I don't want God to be my enemy. And unfortunately, we're born as enemies of God. Did you know that? You're not born as a friend of God. We're all born as enemies of God. And to get that right, we need the blood on the doorpost. Oh, no, that was symbolic. We need our trust in the blood of Christ. See? And then the one who opposes me because of my sin becomes my redeemer and my friend. That's an amazing transaction. That's called reconciliation. It's much like the picture in Ephesians chapter 2. Remember that passage, Ephesians 2? Well, then let's turn there. Ephesians chapter 2. Ensure you're at peace with God. Now, I said this is on two levels, and if you're a really good note taker here, you've got an A and a B. A is the ultimate opposition. That's what Ephesians 2 talks about. The ultimate opposition is to make sure that I'm no longer alienated with God. But we were born that way. Verse 1 of chapter 2, Ephesians 2, 1. As for you, you were dead in your transgressions and sins, in which you used to live. Right? When you follow the ways of the world, you are not in sync with God. You are not a friend of God. You are not connected with God. You are dead to God. And you follow the ways of the world, the rulers of the kingdom of the air, the spirit that's now at work, and those who are disobedient. All of us, every single person, no one's born a Christian. All of us also lived among them at one time, gratifying the cravings of our flesh, as the NIV says, our sinful nature, this fallen earthly principle of our humanity, following its own desires and thoughts. Like the rest, we were by nature, three words to underline, objects of wrath. What does that mean? God is our opponent. We are born with God as our opponent. The ultimate opponents of God. That's what we were. We were opposed to him. But here's the grace of God. Ready? Verse 4. Remember this passage? But because of his great love for us, God, who is rich in mercy, made us alive with Christ, even when we were dead in our transgressions and sin. That's a resurrection, right? You were dead in your transgressions and sins. And God in his grace quickened you, made you alive, brought you into his family. By grace you've been saved. We didn't deserve it. By grace you've been saved. It's through faith. It's not of yourself. It is the gift of God. It's not by works. It's not the result of doing good things. You were a sinner like the rest. You put blood on the doorpost. Fantastic. See? But you didn't earn your righteousness. It was attributed to you. You made peace with God because of what Christ has done for you, not because of what you did for him. That's the ultimate sense.
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0: Thanks, Dave. 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
2: 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I'm your host, Lynn Hackman. And I was just thinking back, I was just listening to Pastor Eric Geiger, who's coming up next. And when I was a little girl, we would go off to, you know how they do in church, where the kids go off to their little Bible study. And the parents would stay in the main I'm missing the word, but anyway, I would go off, and I remember picking up my Bible and reading the red letters, and I remember very distinctly thinking, I wonder what the difference between these, everything in black and everything in red, and the revelation that hit me when our little Bible school teacher said, those red letters, those are the words of Jesus. Those words are so important, those red letters. Those came straight from Jesus' mouth, and it was just like a light bulb went on. Well, today, Pastor Eric Geiger is going to read some of the red letters in the Bible and the words of Jesus, and it's just so important to really stop and realize that this is direct from the source. I don't know if there's a better way to say it, but that's coming up on Gospel Every Day, so I hope you'll keep it here. 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
11: Follow me. Follow me. It is one of the most repeated invitations that Jesus gives his disciples in the Gospels. We're in this series called Red Letter Invitations. Red letters in our scripture often are the words of Jesus. And so we're seeing invitations from Jesus to us. And follow me is a very common invitation. In fact, it's really a bit shocking when you read the Gospels because you see Jesus go to Peter and Simon and he says to them, follow me. And at once they drop their nets and they follow Jesus. Then you see he goes to Matthew, who will become one of his disciples, and he invites Matthew, follow me. And immediately Matthew starts following Jesus. And so when you're reading the Gospels, you can think, what is it that causes them to just so quickly abandon everything to follow Jesus? I mean, it reads so fast when you read the scripture. Jesus says, follow me, and boom, people leave everything to follow Jesus. What actually makes more sense to us when we understand the rabbi culture that Jesus stepped into. So we understand and we believe that Jesus is the King of Kings and Lord of Lords, and Jesus is the Savior of the world. But he's also, in the culture he stepped into, he's a rabbi. He's a teacher. And Jesus stepped into a very common rabbi culture where people would follow other rabbis and the rabbis would teach their students or their disciples. And so to really understand the context, you have to understand the educational system that Jesus stepped into. If you were born in that culture, the culture in the Jewish culture in which Jesus stepped into, you, with all of your friends, would have gone to elementary school, just like we go to elementary school here, but it was a bit more focused. You would learn some basic elementary school things, and you would study the first five books of the Old Testament. And many students, after elementary school, that was it. They didn't go to any more school. They then went home and learned the family trade or the family business. All right, so all the kids go to elementary school, but some, the best and the brightest, they move on to secondary school while everyone else goes and learns a trade. So then those in secondary school, they go to a local synagogue and they study under a rabbi. And the best and the brightest from secondary school, at the end of not only elementary but secondary school, they apply to follow a rabbi. And when they would follow a rabbi, they would follow someone that they admired, that they adored. And the rabbi, if the rabbi believed that this student could become like the rabbi, if the rabbi looked at this student and thought, I can form this student, I believe in this student, I can make this student more like me, the rabbi would look at the student after the student applied and would say, the invitation, you follow me. So you read in the Gospels, right? You see Matthew at a tax collector's booth. You see Peter and Simon fishing, and Jesus shows up to them and says, follow me. Now it makes more sense why immediately they drop everything to follow Jesus, because they are hearing the words everybody longed to hear, follow me. And Jesus is this famous traveling rabbi, and Jesus picks those guys. Now here's what we know. Peter is fishing, Simon is fishing, Matthew is tax collecting, which means likely they dropped out after elementary school. They went home and learned the family trade. They heard the elite kids, those who excelled in elementary school and secondary school, they heard the elite kids talk about applying to follow a rabbi and longing to hear the words, follow me. But Peter and Simon and Matthew, they never think they're going to hear the words, follow me. They're unlikely ones. They're the dropouts, the ones who haven't done enough good, the ones who aren't from the right homes, the ones who haven't made great first impressions, the ones who haven't excelled in school. And yet Jesus shows up to them and Jesus looks at them and says, you follow me. Oh, this is beautiful. This is Jesus looking at the unlikely, the unworthy, and saying, I am going to form you into my image. You simply follow me. And Jesus does the same with us. He invites us to follow him. And if we realize that we are unlikely, and all of us are, and if we realize that we're unworthy, and all of us are, we will hear the invitation from Jesus to follow him, and our hearts will be filled with joy because Jesus, the King of Kings and the Lord of Lords, wants us to follow him. Follow me, Jesus says. Jesus is committed to you. When he asks you to follow him, when he invites you to follow, he's not going to abandon you. He's not going to discard you. He's not going to kick you out of his team and out of his family. Jesus is committed to you to form you more and more into his image. Oh, this phrase, follow me. It is beautiful. And Jesus invited his early disciples to follow him, and he invites us. And when we realize, wow, this is who Jesus is, and he wants me. He wants me to be with him with joy, just like those early disciples. We forsake and we follow. Now, some people in our culture don't like the whole idea of following someone else. I mean, it really rubs against one of our cultural mantras, which is you be you, right? I mean, be your own man, be your own woman, be strong, be independent. You don't need anyone else. But if we are honest with ourselves, all of us at all times are following something or someone at all times. And the something or someone we follow, if it's something or someone other than Jesus, we are always set up for disappointment. Jesus, though, he invites us. Even in the midst of our following other things, he invites us to follow him. Now, he's upfront that following him is going to cost us. I mean, we are going to leave things behind to follow after Jesus. In the scripture we're going to look at today in Luke chapter 9, he's going to be straight up with us on what it costs for us to follow. But not only does it cost us to follow Jesus, on the other side of following him, there are so many amazing and beautiful rewards. John Stott, who's a theologian who really has influenced Mariners Church in so many different ways, he said this: of course it costs to be a Christian, but it costs much more not to be. Yes, it costs to be a Christian, but to not be a Christian, to not follow Jesus, actually costs much more because we miss out on the joy of following after Jesus. So let's look in Luke 9. And let's see Jesus be really upfront with these people who are saying that they want to follow. Verse 51 of Luke chapter 9. When the days were coming to a close for him to be taken up, he determined to journey to Jerusalem. So here's the context before we read the next set of verses. Jesus knows he's going to be taken up, that he's going to offer his life for us. And he's determined to go to Jerusalem, which is where he's going to die. So the context of the conversation that Jesus is going to have with some people about following him is Jesus knows he's going to die on the cross for you because he loves you so much. And so people who say they want to follow, because Jesus is kind and upfront and honest and he's not deceptive and he's not trying to sugarcoat what it means to follow him, Jesus is just straight up honest. Verse 57, as they were traveling on the road, someone said to him, I will follow you wherever you go. Jesus told him, foxes have dens and birds of the sky have nests, but the Son of Man has no place to lay his head. Then he said to another, follow me. Lord, he said, first let me go bury my father. But Jesus told him, let the dead bury their own dead. You go and spread the news of the kingdom of God. Another, so the third person, said, I will follow you, Lord, but first let me go and say goodbye to those at my house. But Jesus said to him, no one who puts his hand to the plow and looks back is fit for the kingdom of God. This is the word of the Lord, the word of Jesus to us on what it cost us to follow him. Some really surprising, maybe even shocking words as Jesus is being upfront on what it cost. So number one, first, to follow Jesus, this is what it means. We forsake our security for a greater security. This man says to Jesus, hey, I want to follow you. And Jesus says, hey, just so you know, I'm on the road to Jerusalem where I'm going to die. And if you follow me, understand foxes have dens, birds have nests. I don't know where I'm going to lay my head tonight. And so if you want to follow me, you're going to forsake the home that you currently have, the security of the home where you live, and you're going to embrace not knowing where you're going to sleep. You're going to forsake the security you have for just trusting me as your ultimate security. I'm going to be the one who takes care of you. I'm going to be the one who shepherds where we sleep at night, but you're going to forsake what you know for something that you don't know. Now, is that scary for you? Or is it liberating? Is that oppressive? Or is that exciting? Well, it depends. It depends on your perspective of who Jesus is and your view of the security of the things in this world. See, if you believe that Jesus is good and gracious, that when you follow him, he provides in a good and gracious way for you, then this is a unbelievable, liberating, and good and gracious invitation for us. If you believe that Jesus knows everything about you, that he knows what's best for you, and that he has the power to give you what is best for you, then this is a gracious invitation to leave something that's less for a greater security in him. If you believe that Jesus is the one who ultimately will satisfy you and that the greatest security is in Jesus and that the things of this world aren't our greatest security, then this is a gracious invitation. But if you believe that the things of this world provides you your ultimate security and your ultimate joy, then these words of Jesus sound very, very cruel. Leave everything you know to follow me. Leave the security of your house to follow me. I mean, this is a cruel invitation if the things of the world are better than Jesus. But if Jesus is better than the things of the world, then this is a gracious and beautiful invitation. And those of us who follow Jesus, here's what happens when we follow Jesus. We forsake finding our security in the ever-changing things of this world for our ultimate security in Jesus. We find that our ultimate home is in Jesus and not in this world. And we now believe as we follow Jesus that he's the one who delivers joy to us and satisfies us and that the things of the world cannot satisfy us. So when Jesus invites this man to follow him, when Jesus invites you to follow him, he's inviting you to forsake the things that cannot deliver joy for the one who can deliver joy. He's inviting you to leave behind that which cannot deliver on ultimate happiness to enjoy following the one who can deliver on ultimate happiness and security for you, because the things of the world aren't secure and Jesus is ultimately secure. You will never lose him and he always will hold you. You will always be his. This is a gracious invitation.
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11: C.S. Lewis said this about this world here not being the place where we have our desires met. And that must mean that there's something greater for us. C.S. Lewis said it this way. If we find ourselves with a desire that nothing in this world can satisfy, the most probable explanation is that we were made for another world. You were indeed made for another world. And when Jesus invites you to follow him, he's inviting you to place your security and your hope and your trust in him, and you're going to enjoy the world that he has for you. So the first person who comes to Jesus, Jesus is inviting him to a greater security. The second person who wants to follow Jesus, we're going to see that we forsake our identity for a greater identity. Now, this conversation that Jesus has with the second person who came to him, it can sound cruel. I mean, it really can. You have to understand what Jesus is really saying here. The man comes to Jesus and says, hey, I want to follow you, Jesus, but can I go bury my dad? And Jesus says, let the dead bury the dead. It sounds like when you just read it on the surface that Jesus is saying to not go to your own father's funeral. But this is not what is taking place in this passage. Most theologians and scholars believe that this was a cultural euphemism, that when the man was saying, hey, let me go bury my father, what he essentially was saying was, Jesus, I want to follow you when my father dies. Not until, but when everything is fixed in my life, then I will follow you. After the estate is secure, then I will follow you. After I have all of the resources that I need and my life is taken care of after my father passes, then I will follow you. After I have more time, then I will follow you. After I've accomplished some goals, then I will follow you. After I've lived it up and enjoyed things in this world, then I will follow you. Here's what this man is essentially saying. I want to knock these other things out, and then when everything is set with my dad's estate, then I will follow. And Jesus says, let the dead bury the dead. What he's saying is, let the spiritually dead, those who haven't found life in me, let them worry about the things of this world. But if you want real life, you come follow me. And Jesus invited this man to forsake his old identity, the identity of his father's household, of the wealth, of the profession, of everything that was wrapped around his old life. You really want to follow? Leave a lesser identity and enjoy a greater identity by being my son, my daughter. Follow me on this great adventure. Leave that behind, your old identity behind, and come and enjoy a greater identity. Let the dead bury the dead. Let people who don't have real life worry about the things of this world, but you, you want to live for real? Then you come follow after me. We all look for our identity and what we're known for, and does it deliver on happiness and satisfaction for us? And we struggle with hits to our identity. And our identity can take hits as we get bruised up in this turbulent world. So many of us will struggle. Several years ago in 2016, after the 2016 Summer Olympics, The Atlantic published an article on the dark side of the Olympics. The name of the article was The Dark Side of Going for Gold. And it chronicled the struggles that many very successful Olympic athletes have when they return to life as normal. And the reason they struggle is because they had such a great identity as an Olympic athlete. There was cameras on them at all times. They were winning and accomplishing, and they were in this great community, and everything was thrilling and exciting. And then they come home. And when they come home, they often crash because they trade a great identity for a lesser identity back home. And they struggle with who they are. They struggle with their worth. And maybe some of you have had this, not with the Olympics, but with some identity in your life that takes a hit, and now you're struggling with who you really are. Here's what the article said. I'll read a section from the article, and I want you to hear what psychologists and therapists will tell these athletes what they must do to overcome the hit to their identity as they go from a greater identity to a lesser identity in their minds as they return home. Here's the language. It starts with referring to Mark Spitz, who is a famous Olympian. A famous swimmer. Spitz retired at the age of 22 and spent years trying to find his identity outside of the swimming pool. He scrapped plans for dental school. He tried acting. He started a real estate business. At 42, still hungry for Olympic competition, he attempted a comeback but failed to qualify. Karen Sibley, a sports psychologist and former competitive skater, spent 14 years trained to make the national figure skating team. And she says this, some athletes go through a period of time where they feel like an imposter, she says. They recognize that with a blink of an eye, the result could have possibly turned out differently. The instant idolization of their achievements can lead to intense and constant worry about rejection, criticism, being found out that they aren't as good as everyone thinks or that they themselves think. So what can Olympians do to avoid a post-games crisis? According to Kristen Keim, a clinical sports psychologist who runs a performance consulting business, the key is in an athlete's readiness to build an identity off the playing field. The key, according to this psychologist, is to help someone build a new identity. Understand the beauty of Jesus when you follow him. He doesn't command you to build your own identity. He offers you an incredible identity. You become his son. You become his daughter. And Jesus, is his invitation for you to follow after him is not an invitation to go from a greater identity to a lesser identity. The invitation to follow Jesus is to go from a lesser identity to a greater identity, that you become his. You become his child. You become his friend. You belong to him, the greatest identity there is. And so we still retain other identities. We still are connected to our family, our profession, our hobbies. But because we now have the ultimate identity as a follower of Jesus, when the turbulent times of life cause trauma or changes to those lesser identities, we make it through because we're attached to the greatest identity there is, that we're a follower of Jesus, and that never changes. Third, here's the third cost of following Jesus. We forsake all for a greater all. Now, the third person, when you read this, it can also sound shocking. He says he wants to follow Jesus, and Jesus says, no one who puts his hands to the plow and looks back is fit for the kingdom of God. What does this mean? Why is Jesus being so straight up to this guy? Well, the crowd would have understood what Jesus was alluding to. He's alluding to a passage in the Old Testament in 1 Kings chapter 19, when a prophet named Elijah walks up to a man named Elisha. So Elijah walks up to Elisha, and Elisha's in a field plowing. He's working. And Elijah says to Elisha, follow me. Elisha says, I would love to follow you, Elijah, but let me go home and kiss my family goodbye. And Elijah allows Elisha to go home and tell his family goodbye before he follows Elijah. And now Jesus, same request, right? Man comes to Jesus and says, hey, I want to follow you, but let me go kiss my family goodbye. Jesus says, no, follow me now. It's not because his request was more than what Elisha's request of Elijah was. That's not why Jesus says no. Jesus says no, follow me now, not because the request was greater, but because Jesus is greater. And Jesus was saying to the crowd, the reason you follow me now, the reason you come after me now, is I am greater to follow than Elijah was. I am the King of Kings and the Lord of Lords, and I am the one who delivers for you ultimate satisfaction and ultimate happiness and everlasting life. If you follow me, I am greater than Elijah, and Jesus is indeed the greatest. And so even if we forsake everything to follow him, even if we leave all behind to follow after Jesus, what we get is greater. We get a greater all because Jesus is above all. Jesus is the absolute best. We can sometimes think we are leaving so much behind. And here's what Jesus is saying to this man. If you come after me, I am the greatest, and I will satisfy the longings of your soul. And I'm the one who gives you everlasting life when you die. Jesus is the absolute best. And so when you follow Jesus, you are forsaking. But what you're forsaking is nothing compared to what you are receiving. Of course it costs to be a Christian, but it costs much more not to be. Follow me, Jesus says.
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13: 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I'm Phil Ross. Hope you're doing well on this Tuesday afternoon. Hey, the sun came out. Yeah, and it is warm today, isn't it? I was out there just a little bit ago and braving the highways and byways of the Costco parking lot. And it was a real opportunity to extend grace to people. And so I just feel like I really got a chance to grow in my faith in that ability to share grace and give grace and trying to handle all that traffic in the parking lot and the way folks drive. Hey, and if you've got questions about how can I have a better attitude about driving at Costco or at Sam's Club or any of the big box stores and people just drive crazy and you want to know what's a biblical response, well, you can call in and ask the pastors about it on Pastor's Perspective. They'll be here at 3 o'clock today to answer your questions. And today answering your questions will be Pastor Brian Broderson and Phil Metzger. So 7 minutes before 3 o'clock, call in with your questions about the any passage of Scripture, the Christian faith, whatever's on your heart and mind that you'd love to talk to a pastor about. All you need to do is call 888-564-6173. That's 888-564-6173. And coming up next right here on K-Wave, Summit Life with J.D. 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
20: 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Greer. I'm your host, Molly Vinovich. Let's start with some reflection today. What controls you, drives your decisions, keeps you up at night? Is it a fear of death? Is it pain? Do you worry about loneliness or feeling rejected? Chances are that fear is a factor in the things bringing you pain or distraction right now. But the good news is that it doesn't have the final word. Today, Pastor JD describes how you can be freed from whatever it is that's holding you back. We're in the book of Hebrews in a teaching series called Christ is Better. 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This is part two of a message from Hebrews chapter 2 titled King, Champion, Brother, and Priest. Here's Pastor JD.
0: You see, this is the difference, the fundamental difference, hear this, between religion and the gospel. Religion tries to tell you what is wrong with you and then how you should go fix that. What the gospel does is it doesn't tell you what's wrong with you and how to fix it. It tells you what's wrong with you and then tells you to look at what Jesus has done for you. Then you change in response to that. Religion tries to change you by command. The gospel changes you by sight. And so what the writer of Hebrews does is not list 100 things you ought to be doing better. He lists what Jesus has done for them. And when you look at him, when you see him for who he is, then your life will change. So whatever spiritual dysfunction you bring into this place, and I know in a room like this, even looking at some of you right now, they are many and they are huge. I know that. Whatever it is, whatever.

Look at Jesus. That's what he shows you here in Hebrews chapter 2. We're going to begin in verse 5 because we left off in verse 4 last week. So let's begin there, verse 5. For it was not to angels that God subjected the world to come, of which we are speaking. It has been testified somewhere. By the way, I love that. Is the writer having a senior moment? It's been testified somewhere. I can't remember the reference. No, he's not having a senior moment. The reason we know that is because he quotes Psalm 8 perfectly, word for word. So he hasn't forgotten where this is written. There's something that's lost in translation in that phrase. What it really means is it's been testified everywhere. The whole Bible is about this, what he is about to say there. And then he goes on to quote Psalm 8. What is man that you are mindful of him, or the son of man that you care for him? You made him for a little while lower than the angels. You've crowned him with glory and honor, and you put everything in subjection under his feet. Now, that's a pretty amazing statement, is it not? Listen, God made the world for you. God made the world for you. It was all supposed to be under your control. You were the highest of all of God's created order. You were higher than the angels. The one that created the angels became lower than the angels, namely Jesus, who is crowned with glory and honor because of the suffering of death, so that by the grace of God, he might taste death for everyone. I'm going to give you four pictures of Jesus. Here's your first one. Number one, he is a king who got involved. You know, sometimes when I see people suffering, if I feel like they brought the suffering on themselves, you have a tendency to be like, well, they're just getting what they deserve. I never feel like that about my kids. When my kids are suffering and it's because of something that they've done wrongly, I mean, my heart breaks for them. And if I could get involved and if I could help them, I would. He was a king who saw our suffering, that he got involved. Number two, he is a champion who saves. A champion who saves. Some of your Bibles say captain. It means somebody who represents somebody else, right? What was he fighting? What was he fighting? The one thing that most terrified of us, at least in our sober moments, is down in verse 14. It says that he delivered us from the fear of death that had held us in slavery. Death is the one thing that terrifies all of us, at least when you think about it. You got to think about it, because it is only in the light of death that your life starts to make sense. You have to start thinking about eternity, because your life, the Bible says, is like a wisp of smoke that appears for just a moment, then it disappears. Sometimes you're terrified of death because you fear the judgment of God. And so you start obsessing about appeasing God. You start wondering if you've done enough to get to heaven. People, as they get older, a lot of times get desperately religious because they're trying to get prepared for the next phase. What he is saying is our champion took on that greatest fear, death, and he put it away forever. He did it all by himself. Verse 14, you see this? Since therefore the children share in the flesh and blood, he himself likewise partook of the same things, that through death he might destroy the one who has the power of death, that is the devil. I mean, some of you are past the age where you should have gotten married and you wanted to get married. And you're like, God, why did this happen? I mean, it's not like there was something wrong with you. It was not like you were a lesser person and nobody wanted to be around you. It's just, this is just not what God's plan was for you. And you're like, God, why? Some dream was shattered. What I can say to you is all those things were just dim shadows. That's all they were. Preparing you for something much greater. Something that in the light of what you experience in eternity makes this look like a light and momentary thing. I do not want to ever gloss over your pain, because I know that it is real. But I will tell you, with the Apostle Paul, it is light and it is momentary. It was a story of this girl who, her boyfriend were about to get engaged. And they were already looking at rings together. Right before they're going to get engaged, he was in an automobile accident, and at first they thought he was going to be brain dead, but eventually he came back from that. He, through a long time, learned to communicate, but he's just not nearly the person that he was. He'll never be able to hold a job. He'll never be able to have a coherent conversation. So she said, I faced this issue of what do I do? We were going to get engaged, but we weren't engaged. We're not married, but I knew what his intentions were. She talks about going through the struggle and how she knew that God was leading her to get engaged and to get married to this guy. And she didn't say that's what everybody ought to do in every situation. She just said, this is what God was leading me to do. And the reasoning of it, what was so powerful to me. She said, because this marriage on earth will never be what I dreamed it could be. This marriage here now will never be what I've hoped for since I was a little girl. But see, this marriage was a light and momentary thing that God allows us to experience to prepare us for eternal glory. And if God is going to let me know him more through this,
that I can put up with a marriage that is not everything that I had hoped it would be, because I realize that it's not.

0: point ultimately. That's the point. God has taken the sting out of a disappointing marriage. That's what gives you the ability, you see, to go on in things like that, because death's power has been defeated. That means the partial things you miss out on down here, you will experience in fullness there. Our enemy's greatest weapon, you see, the weapon within all the other weapons was death, and our champion defeated it. So now Paul says, death, where's your sting? Grave, where's your victory? Disease, where is your finality? Disappointment, failure, rejection, where is your devastation? Loneliness, where is your bitterness? Christ has removed death from death. And he is the only religious leader to ever have done that. When people look at me and they're like, oh, all religions teach the same thing. I don't even know what to say to that anymore, honestly. I'm like, you couldn't possibly have read anything about Jesus Christ and make a statement as backwards as that one. He is the only one to have gone into the one thing that terrifies us all, death, and conquered it. Our religious leaders give you better ways to live, better ways to run your family, better ways to be better people. Jesus' primary work was to take on the thing that scared us most, the thing that nobody could overcome, the giant who stood on the field that none of us could conquer. He walked out there and all by himself, he took it down and conquered death through death so that in his death, I can now find life. So that even when I go through death, which I will, I go through it without a sting. I go through deprivation without devastation. I go through disappointment without failure. I go through physical death without the bitterness of thinking that it's all over. See? Our champion who saves. Verse 13, keep reading. That is why he is not ashamed to call them brothers. Number 3, he's a brother who's not ashamed of us. Do you ever have somebody in your family that you were ashamed of? You know, oh, come on. We all got one. The weird uncle, right? The person in your family, you're like, oh, please, no, please don't let, oh, there they are, right? If there were ever a family member to be ashamed of, you were the family member Jesus should have been ashamed of. But he wasn't. He proudly identified with you. He claimed you. He said, that's my brother. That's my brother. That one, the crazy one. The dysfunctional one, the one who can't get anything straight, the one showing up drunk, the one who's out of his mind. That's my brother. That's my sister. I was reading this to our campus pastors this week. One of them said, man, this genealogy is filled with people that we classify in our church in the HOPUD, the homeless, orphan, prisoner, unwed mother, high school dropout. And Jesus' genealogy is filled with it. That's because he was saying, I'm not ashamed. I include them in my genealogy. They're my brothers and sisters. In fact, one of my favorite resurrection scenes, jump to the end of Jesus' life, John chapter 20. Jesus appears to Mary in the garden, right? Jesus has a little conversation with her. Then he says this. You might have always overlooked this. Go and tell my what? Go tell my brothers that I've resurrected. That wasn't the most common metaphor he used for them. He didn't say, go tell my disciples. Go tell my friends, go tell my followers, go tell my peeps, my apostles. He didn't say any of that. Of all the things to say right there, that's not the one I would have chosen. Right? I mean, because what have they just done to him like 3 days before? Oh, we don't know who that guy is. They left him. They were cowards. They departed him in his hour of need. I mean, if that had been me, I'd have been like, you go tell those backwards, cowardly, idiotic dolts that I raised from the dead like I told them 100 times I was going to. Seriously, that would have been the gospel according to J.D. That's not what he said. He said, go tell my brothers. Because what he was trying to say is essentially this. He is not ashamed. He wasn't ashamed to own them. Not ashamed to own you.
1: For many people, the book of Revelation feels mysterious, confusing, and maybe even a little intimidating. 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
0: For surely it is not angels that he helps, but he helps the offspring of Abraham. Let me just stop real quick right here, because this is such an unbelievable statement. He doesn't help angels. He helped the offspring of Abraham. You got something the angels are jealous of. I got one more image here. I'll get to it in a minute. But you realize that Jesus did not become any of these things for them. None of them. He didn't have to become them for you. He was not a king who got involved for them. He was not a brother who was not ashamed of them. He was not a champion who saved them. He could have. He could have taken on angel flesh and died. About a third of the angels rebelled. Right, they became demons. He could have taken on flesh and he could have saved angels, but he didn't. And so now 1 Peter says that angels, you ever think about this? Angels long to look into the things that you and I experience in the gospel. Just do you realize what he has given you? He's a king who got involved. He's a champion who saved. He's a brother who's not ashamed. Here's number four. He's a priest who can help. He's a priest who can help. You know, a priest is somebody that you go to for help when you've messed up. I mean, he shows you why Jesus is the best priest and why we don't think you need any other priest if you got him. Right, if you got varsity, you don't need JV anymore. Right, here's why he's varsity. Number one, he engages us without judgment. He engages us without judgment. You see, there's always a question when you go to God, and that is he judging me for my sin? Right? I mean, don't you have that question? I skipped the verse, didn't I? Let me read the verse first so I can show you that what I'm getting is not from my head, but it is from the Bible. Verse 17. Therefore, he had to be made like his brothers in every respect so that he might become a merciful and faithful high priest in the service of God to make propitiation for the sins of the people. For because he himself has suffered when tempted, he's able to help those who are being tempted. All right, so here's why Jesus is the high priest. He does so without judgment. It's because of that word propitiation. Now, propitiation is probably not a word that you use a whole lot, right? Propitiation means that anger was taken away because a penalty was paid. And he says that he became a high priest because he propitiated our sins. He took them into himself so that now when I go to God, there is no more threat of judgment anymore. I've told you this before, but I used to be kind of worried when I would go to God because I would wonder when God would run out of patience for me. Yeah, I wonder when God would be like, you know what, man, I have forgiven you like 1,000 times for that one. That's it. No more. You're going to pay a little bit. It's going to sting. Or I would go to Jesus and be like, Jesus, I'm so sorry. I need you to go to the Father for me. I need you to get help. And Jesus would be like, uh-uh. Seriously? I'd embarrass myself going back up there for you. I'm not doing that. You are on your own now, son. But see, propitiation means that when Jesus stands before the Father, he holds up the finished work. He doesn't ask for mercy for me. He asks for justice. He says, God the Father, you can no longer punish JD ever, ever, ever for his sin. Why? Because you punished me. And it would be unjust and unfair for you to punish JD for something you've already punished me for. So I need you to give him the love that I earned for him. See, he holds up before God justice. That's why he is a faithful and merciful high priest. He is faithful because he has already paid all of the penalty for us so that now all that is left for me is love and acceptance. I don't know what God is doing in your life. I don't know why you're in some of the pain you're in, but I can tell you this, if you walk with Jesus, it has nothing to do with condemnation. Even the wounds that he gives you now are just the wounds of love. It is not the wounds of judgment because Jesus took judgment out of the way. He is a high priest who helps us without condemnation. He is a high priest who engages us with understanding. In verse 17 says, oh, he had to be made like his brothers in every respect. You know, because he suffered when tempted, he's now able to help those who are being tempted. And they get confused. They're like, well, what do you mean? Like, Jesus, like, learned something? Like, you know, he was down here on earth and he was like, oh, that's what that feels like. I never knew that. Thanks. Now I understand. No, of course not. God is perfect. He's always understood everything. I don't really know how to explain this one to you. I'm just going to admit it. I just know what it's like experientially. For some reason, knowing that whatever I go through and whatever I face, Jesus has dealt with it firsthand. I can't explain to you, but that just does something for me. To know that I'm talking to a God who understands it because he has felt it for himself. He knows firsthand what the lure of temptation is like. He knows what it's like to be tired and hungry. He knows what it's like to weep, not knowing the will of God in a situation. I mean, Jesus in the tomb of Lazarus, not understanding. He knows what that's like to weep and say, God, why are you doing the things that you're doing? He knows what it's like to experience betrayal and rejection by a dysfunctional family. He knows what it's like to be stabbed in the back by friends, by close friends, by ministry friends. He knew all that firsthand. He knew what it was like to be single long after the rest of his friends got married. The Gospels record him going to all kinds of weddings well after he was in his 30s, when most Jewish men had been married about 13 years by that point. He's always going to these weddings. He's like always a winemaker, never the groom. You know, he knows what that's like. Some of you guys and girls that are single and you're past the age where you thought you should have been married, it might help you to realize that every single time you pray to a 33-year-old single adult. Every time. He understands. He knew disappointment in ministry. Matthew 23:37 says that Jesus stood outside of Jerusalem and said, how many times I tried to gather you and you just wouldn't listen. But if you understand what I'm saying, that's a kind of failure in ministry, is it not? He knew what that was like, church, to fail. He told the story of the prodigal son. He was the father the son had departed from. He knew it was what it was like to be a rejected marriage partner. He understands. And sometimes just knowing that he knows firsthand helps me. See, when you go through pain, you want to talk to somebody who's felt what you feel. He felt it all. And we know that because he experienced it, he can be moved by it. So you go to a faithful high priest who doesn't look at your pain from a distance, who's walked through all of it, and you can talk to him as somebody who has gone through it firsthand. There's a third reason. I'll give it to you real quick. He engages us with assured victory. So we know that because he's a priest who sat down. The fact that he sat down at the right hand of God means, listen, that your sin is as far as the east is from the west. Your guilt is removed. The fact that he sat down also means that your victory is secure. It is secure as Jesus sitting there. There are some of you in here that are so overwhelmed by a struggle that you're having. There's an addiction you cannot seem to get under control. There's a temper you cannot seem to be able to bring into what it ought to be. There is pornography. There are bad habits. And sometimes you feel like, God, why? I don't feel like I'm ever going to get victory of this. I can tell you this. Your victory is as sure as Jesus seated by the right hand of God. And you can get up when you fail because until Jesus falls off that throne, your victory is secured. So I don't have to worry about whether or not I'm ever going to overcome my sinful habits. I know that I'm overcoming my sinful habits because Christ overcame them all. Christ is seated on the throne and Christ lives in me. Therefore, my victory is secure and that's how he engages me. You see, Jesus, the writer of Hebrews says, is a king who got involved. He is a champion who saves. He's a brother who's not ashamed. He's a priest who can help. That's who Jesus is to you. Or at least it's who he wants to be if you'll let him. That's what he repeats over and over and over and over again throughout this book. Look at Jesus. There's no way for you to have seen the glory of Jesus and then turn around and look back at yourself as if you were the answer to your own problems. No way. Do you lack courage? Look at Jesus seated on the throne. His opinion's the only one that matters. If he is for you, then who cares who else is against you? So when you find your courage lagging, don't try to read books about courage. Look at Jesus and say, he is for me. If he's for me, I don't care who else is against me. Are you overwhelmed with despair? Look at the resurrected Jesus. How can you be in despair when the champion, the king, the brother, the priest is seated on the throne and controls all the universe? How could you possibly be in despair? Look at him. Look at him and just rest in what he is and what he's done. Are you lonely? Are you lonely? Your brother and your friend will never leave you, never forsake you. And yes, while you may experience earthly loneliness down here, you got a friend that sticks closer than a brother, a friend who is a better companion to you than a husband, a wife, a father, or a mother. What you lost was bad, but what you gained was better. Are you discouraged at the lack of victory over sin? Right now, is that you? Are you just discouraged in it? When Satan tempts me to despair and tells me of the guilt within, upward I look and see him there who made an end to all my sin. You can trust him. Are you struggling in your faith? Are you striving to understand? Is that difficult for you? Got questions you don't know how to answer? Me too. I'm right there with you. I can't explain everything, but I can show you a God who conquered our greatest enemy and reveals his plans for good and is now seated at the throne of the universe.
1: Whatever it is that you lack, you need more than a new command or better willpower or a new motivation. You need a Savior in whom to trust and find refuge. So, Pastor JD, we talk quite a bit here on the program about taking people deep and wide. Tell us, what does that mean for the person listening right now?
2: Well, deep refers to it going deeper into you.
1: Yes.
2: Deep means the gospel isn't just something that you agree with your head. It's something that has changed.
1: That's right.
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3: 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Hey, good afternoon. I'm Phil Ross. Thanks for being with us. I hope you're having a nice afternoon, staying cool if you can. And great question that I was thinking about earlier today. How does the body of Christ grow? How do we grow? Well, if you look in Ephesians chapter 4, one of the things you see that you read in Ephesians 4 is that the body of Christ helps the body of Christ grow. It's our interacting with one another. It's thinking about God's word together. It's worshiping together, getting together, talking about the Christian life together, praying together, fellowshipping together, having fun together. And that's what Pastor's Perspective is all about. It's your opportunity to call in and just ask other members of the body of Christ. Today it will be Phil Metzger and Brian Broderson. And if you have questions about God's Word, the Bible, something that you read that you'd like to get some clarification on, well, that's what Pastor's Perspective is all about. So you can call in and ask your questions and get a biblical answer. So if you have a question about God's Word, call in right now. The phone lines are open. The number to call is 888-564-6173. That's 888-564-6173. And again, joining your host, Brian Perez, to answer your questions today will be Pastor Phil Metzger of Calvary Chapel San Diego and Brian Broderson, Pastor Emeritus of Calvary Chapel Costa Mesa. It's going to be a great show today, so call in now. Again, here's that number to call, 888-564-6173. Keep it right here on K-Wave for today's edition of Pastor's Perspective next.
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6: John 4:23-24, it says, "But the hour cometh and now is, when the true worshipers shall worship the Father in spirit and in truth, for the Father seeketh such to worship him. God is a spirit, and they that worship him must worship him in spirit and in truth." And so our salvation walk is all about what God is doing for us and what God is blessing us. There are very few things in a word that mentions him seeking. And obviously we see in Ezekiel, we're told that he seeks a man to stand in the gap to intercede. We're told that the Lord comes to seek and to save the lost. There's very few things he seeks. But here it's saying, hey, he's seeking true worshipers. And he's saying true worshipers worship in spirit and in truth. Here he was talking to the woman at the well, and she had an argument whether they should be worshiping at the mountain in Samaria or at the altar in Jerusalem. And then Jesus said, hey, it's not about these buildings. It's about the true worship that God receives, which is spiritual. So being spiritually alive and being conformed to this truth. And so since this is one of the things that the Lord is seeking, we want to make sure that we're alive in his spirit, filled with his spirit, and that we're versed in his truth so that can guide our worship. So he seeks intercessors. He seeks the lost. We were lost. We're saved. We have the right to intercede, but we also have the right to fulfill that heart of his in seeking true worship. So praying, Lord, fill me with your spirit. Guide me by your Holy Spirit. And then help me to know your truth. Let that truth guide my worship so I can worship you as you desire to be worshiped. So, Father, first of all, just thank you for the privilege of calling you Father. You've made us spiritually alive through the blood of your Son. And place your very presence and spirit within our heart, crying out, Abba, Father. So we thank you for that privilege. Thank you that we're connected with you, and you've allowed us to be in relationship with you, and you've given us everything that we need to worship you. We pray, Lord, that we would be true worshipers, that we would worship you in spirit, by your spirit, and in truth, according to your word. So fill us and guide us. Help us to honor you and give you what you so desire and what you actually seek. A heart that truly worships you according to your truth. So we thank you for everything that you've done to make this possible. In Jesus' name, amen.
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8: Hello and welcome to Pastor's Perspective. I'm your host, Brian Perez. It is Tuesday and we are here ready to give you the answers that you're looking for about the Bible, the Christian faith, just about anything that's on your mind. 888-564-6173 is our number. So call in, grab an open line. 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But if you'd like to ask a question, we encourage you to call in. The number's right there on the bottom of your screen if you're watching online. You can also scan that QR code, and that'll take you to the Pastor's Perspective page at kwave.com, where you can fill out that form and submit your question to us, and maybe we'll use it on a later date. But if you'd like an answer today, call in to 888-564-6173. Answering your questions today, we've got Phil Metzger. He's the pastor of Calvary San Diego. And we've also got the coolest pastor in the world in the studio with me. That's Brian Broderson. I mean, check out those shades, right? He's Mr. Cool today.
9: Yeah. Hiding behind these
8: Foster Grants.
9: Foster Grants.
8: Yes, yes.
9: Someone might remember that.
8: I do. Yes.
9: Yes. You remember everything because you're a man of nostalgia.
8: That must be it.
9: Yeah, so, you know, you're out, you're about, you got your sunglasses on, you pull up, you come up to the radio station, and you realize, dang it, I forgot to switch out my glasses. But then you have stuff to do, so you're like, okay, forget it. I'm just going to be the cool pastor today. So it reminds me one time, Cheryl and I, we were traveling from England to Europe to do a conference, and on our journey through England, she lost my glasses.
8: So she lost your glasses?
9: Yeah, yeah. I handed her my glasses and said, hold these. We're driving in a car, you know. It's early in the morning. The sun comes up, so I needed my sunglasses. I said, here, you know, you take these. Give me my sunglasses. That's the last we ever saw my glasses. Neither one of us know what happened to them. But I ended up going to a conference in Austria with only sunglasses. Now, I can't see, you know, so my sunglasses are prescription.
8: Mm-hmm.
9: So I got there. And everybody was like, wow, man, Brian's just gone super cool. You know, why is he doing everything in my sunglasses? At night, I'm teaching in my sunglasses. I said, look, I can't see my Bible without glasses. And so, unfortunately, I lost my other glasses. So thank God I didn't lose my glasses. They are literally downstairs in my car. But I'm stuck with these right now. But I noticed Phil took off his glasses, so maybe I can take mine off. I just won't be able to see anything. Let's see. yeah. All right. It is the Blues Brothers edition.
8: Blues Brothers.
9: Of Pastor's Perspective.
10: I feel like this is what, like, from now, we should take a picture of Broderson like this, and this is what Pastor Emeritus looks like right there. That's the face of America. Baseball hat, great looking beard, and the sunglasses, man. I'm down for it, dude. Yes. It looks great.
9: Well, you're very kind. Thank you. Thank you, Phil.
8: 888-564-6173. What's new with you, Phil?
10: Not much. Yeah, I mean, you know, I'm still at the phase where I only have to wear the glasses when I'm trying to read something. Mm. So I'm still pulling that off for now. But when I'm just looking at you two good-looking guys, I don't need to see too much. So it works for me.
9: You know, I was watching somebody the other day, and we have both seen people do this a lot, but I haven't seen it for a while, but it was literally somebody who was teaching, and they must have taken their glasses off and put them on like 50 times during their talk. And I think, you know, just make up your mind, either leave them on or take them off. But I didn't hear a word they said because it was just distracting.
10: Too busy watching them going up and down.
9: Yeah.
10: And that's why I teach using an iPad, because I can make the letters huge.
9: Yeah.
10: Because I can't see my Bible on the stage. But if I have my glasses on and I look up, I can't see anybody. It's only for reading. So, yeah.
9: Right. Yeah.
10: Old people problems right here, guys. Pastor's Perspective, old people problems.
9: Yeah.
8: Call in with your old people problems. No, joking. 888-564-6173 is our number. Let's go right to the phones. We'll start with David in Lakewood, who listens to us on kwave.com. And Phil just slipped his glasses on to be able to read David's question, but we're also going to hear David's question. Go ahead, David.
11: Yeah, thank you. And I can definitely relate to the wearing the sunglasses, getting out of the car, and using the real prescription glasses in the cup holder or something.
9: Yeah.
11: At least I haven't lost them. So.
9: Exactly. Nowadays, it's you either leave. In my case, I either leave my glasses or I leave my phone in the car. Mm-hmm. And then, you know, I get halfway to where I'm going, I realize, uh-oh. Something's happened.
8: But if you had left your phone in the car right now, would you have gone back for that?
9: I did leave my phone in the car, but I just had walked in the door, so okay. I was able to turn around and go get it. But I didn't think that, oh, no, I'm wearing sunglasses.
8: Glasses
9: because when you're outside, you're not thinking you're wearing sunglasses, you know.
8: Right,
9: but
8: right.
9: When you walk in the building, you do. So.
8: Yes.
9: All right, David, we are glad that you can relate.
11: Yeah, old people problems, like you said. So my question is regarding Isaiah 53, and probably most specifically is the, I don't have the verse, but by his stripes we are healed.
9: Mm-hmm.
11: And everything preceding that kind of goes through, you know, how he was wounded, how he was bruised, how he's crushed, so on.
9: Right.
11: And a lot of folks, Christians, believe that when they get sick or when, you know, let's say somebody had a bad diagnosis, a disease or something, that maybe they could stand on that as a promise for healing. And I just heard this morning J. Vernon McGee speaking about, well, no, that's really more about we've been healed of our sins. We've been cleansed from our sins, and that's all-encompassing. And it may not actually mean that, you know, we're going to be healed right here, right now of cancer or whatever.
9: Mm-hmm.
11: Disease it may be. And I just want to know, how do you all understand that, or what's the, do we agree with Pastor McGee.
8: Phil, what do you say?
10: I would say that it's probably a little bit of a mixture of both physical and spiritual. The idea, just to kind of clarify, the idea that the verse, you know, by his stripes we are healed, it's funny because my wife Joy and I were just talking about this regarding somebody who was just talking about how, you know, they kind of view like that everybody's supposed to be healed and there's no reason to not, you know, be healed in Jesus' name and so on. And yet that's not what the verse is saying. The verse is not saying that if you're, you know, a Christian, then you, because that wasn't even a thing back then. This is the Old Testament. The idea is that like in Christ, there is healing. And first and foremost, and this is where, you know, I'd want to validate like McGee and many other great theologians. The greatest healing that a person can ever experience is spiritual, right? It's that we were dead in our sins and we've been made alive through Jesus Christ. That's the gospel, and that's the eternal state. But then also we see in the scriptures, we see that God does heal people. The fact that it's not everyone and in all situations reminds us that there's not some kind of like magic, you know, potion or magic idea, or if you're a better Christian or if you have more faith. The Bible's pretty clear on the fact that there was people healed in the New Testament who had no faith. There were others who had great faith. What remained consistent was just the will of God. And today we see the same thing. So that verse is not saying that everybody has to be healed. I do believe that it indicates that God still is a healing God, and ultimately that he is a God who brings salvation, which is the greatest eternal healing.
8: What do you think, David?
11: I think that's a beautiful answer. You know, God is sovereign, and we can't really dictate to him what's going to happen. Mm-hmm. Other way around.
8: Right.
9: Yeah, I mean, Phil's answer was excellent. I would just add, and I think Phil is actually right. I think what you said, Phil, is primarily we're talking about spiritual healing, but it doesn't exclude, we know that Jesus healed people. We know that, you know, God still heals people at times, but I don't think that we can take this verse and, you know, claim it. In the sense that, okay, this is just the way it works, you know, by his stripes we are healed. So we're going to expect a physical healing. So Peter quotes this verse in his first epistle, and notice the context here. He says, he's speaking of Christ. He said he suffered, he didn't revile, when he suffered, he didn't threaten, but he committed himself to him who judges righteously. Here it is, who himself bore our sins in his own body on the tree, that we, having died to sins, might live for righteousness, by whose stripes we are healed. For you were like sheep going astray, but now have returned to the shepherd and overseer of your souls. So I think Peter puts it in a context of sin, that your healing is from sin. Christ bore our sin. So I think that is the primary way to understand it.
8: What do you say to people who think, you guys just don't have faith, because this means that people will be physically mm-hmm. healed, and you're just using that as a cop-out because you don't have the faith to believe that God can heal people?
9: Yeah, well, I don't know. What do you say to somebody like that? You say, well, no. That's not what we're doing. But, you know, on the other side of it, I mean, I can think of somebody who just told me the other day, and I know I've seen this happen over and over again, that, you know, somebody's sick, somebody gets a terminal diagnosis even, and then good, well-intended Christians come along and say, hey, they're going to be healed. Don't worry. Let's pray. Let's keep praying. And they do, and they pray, and they pray, and they pray, and they pray, and then the person dies. And so it's like, okay, this, I think this happens more frequently than the other. Mm-hmm. And so I think it's just a lesson to be learned that we, at the end of the day, thy will be done. I mean, I want to see people healed. I want to see people raised up. This is what I'm asking God to do. But I also I think it's wisdom to, at the end, say, you know, Lord, this is what we want you to do. And take all those verses, by your stripes we are healed, you know, whatever else you want to take and put on top of it. Lord, this is what we're doing, but nevertheless, your will be done. Because we think that we know what is the best outcome, and the reality is we don't. We don't. God does. So that's where I think in humility and true faith, we just say, okay. You know, when my son-in-law was passing, there were people that were there that were insisting that we leave him on artificial, you know, keep him alive. And, you know, because we have to give God time to work. And it's like, listen, we're trusting God that if the Lord is going to keep him alive, he will keep him alive now. We don't have to wait for 6 weeks, you know, to prove that. And so, you know, we made that decision. But anyway, yeah. And you know, a few people in the room thought that there was a bit of a lack of faith because we, you know, we weren't trusting God to heal him. Well, we were. We were trusting God to heal him. Lord, you can heal him right this moment. We don't need you to wait for any extended period of time. So.
10: Yeah, I mean, well, thanks for sharing that, because I think, Brian, that makes it personal. Like, mm-hmm. it, when it's not personal, everybody's got opinions of what, you know, this is what faith looks like and this is what it doesn't look like. And I just reject that kind of that kind of thing. You know, I was thinking about what you were saying on the earlier part of how, to me, the two kind of extremes we want to avoid are, they seem to be so different, but they're really the same thing. Again, it's that whole like yin yang here. On one hand, you have a total lack of faith that God could ever do anything, right? And there's just people who are just like, no, God doesn't want to heal. And you'll even pray in such a way where, like, you know, hey, could you pray for my heal? Oh yeah, you know, God, if you know, please prepare them for, you know, you not coming through, is in essence how people pray sometimes. It's like we almost prep people for not getting a healing from God. And of course that's wrong, and that's a major, like, that's a lack of faith, right? Mm-hmm. On the other hand, the same kind of on the other side of the same issue though is where we're like, we're demanding that, like, because I have so much faith, because I have so much faith, God is going to do this thing. And you think, okay, well, hold on a second. It's still all about you. Whether it's the no faith or all this faith, you become the center of whatever God wants to do. When the reality is that it's all in the Lord's hands. And so, you know, like I used to pray this thing, you know, I kind of was an apologist for praying for people when they were sick. And I've shared it here before. I did feel like that person that was like, I want to prep them for God not doing something so they're not disappointed. Truth is I don't do that anymore. If somebody comes up and says, could you pray for healing? Dude, let me anoint you with oil. I'm going to pray like crazy, believing God wants to heal you. It's not in my power. It is totally in God's hands, and just leave it there. But yeah, I hate the idea that, like, it's either my faith or my lack of faith, but it's all centering on me. It's ugly.
8: You brought up another point, the anointing of oil, and we read that in Scripture. Mm-hmm. And is there healing properties to these oils? I mean, obviously there's not, because then people would be using them all the time. Mm-hmm. But, you know, we see people, some people, maybe you guys, you might even carry a little vial in your pocket. See, look, there's Phil's. He's ready.
9: That, yes. Yeah. Yeah. And I think, you know, what we're doing in that is we're just following the example of Scripture. You know, in Mark's gospel, Jesus, you know, tells them to pray and sends them out, and they anoint with oil. And then, of course, James is the place where you get that instruction. If anyone is sick among you, let them call for the elders of the church and let them pray for them, anointing them with oil. It's funny because, you know, David mentioned J. Vernon McGee. J. Vernon McGee, his teaching on the anointing with oil is that this was basically an application of medicine, that oil in the ancient world was used medicinally. And so he just completely dismisses that there's any supernatural component to it. Now, granted, Vernon McGee, who was a, you know, he was a great Bible expositor, but he was definitely a guy who did not see modern day miracles, especially in the sense of like charismatic types of things, as being a reality today. So he would dismiss that. I think what we do is we're just doing it in, I think, obedience to Scripture. This is what Scripture says. There's a precedent here. The apostles, Jesus sent them out. They did it. James talks about it. And I don't think there's any medicinal effect. But I think it's the idea, you know, is that the Spirit, the oil is representative of the Spirit. Mm-hmm. When in the Old Testament context, when the kings were anointed or, you know, the priest, they oil was poured on them, which was symbolic of the Spirit coming upon them. So I think that's what's that's what I'm doing when I do it. I'm thinking of, you know, mm-hmm. just a symbolic act in obedience to obedience, maybe more just following the example of Scripture.
8: Mm-hmm. All right, let's continue talking about healing and illness. Bethany in San Diego's got a question. Go ahead, Bethany. Thank you for calling 888-564-6173.
12: Thank you guys for taking my call. My question is just about if someone is a believer and maybe even grown up in church, been baptized, and lives a Christ-led life, but mental illness ends up creeping up just because we know sometimes it could be hereditary. And I know we can't judge others because we're not God, but how do you think that works if you're a believer and then mental illness runs up and you start doing a whole bunch of other stuff that is not like you?
8: Hmm. So are you saying, is it possible for a believer to have mental illness, or what exactly are you?
12: What happens to that person if they are a Christ-led life and then, let's say, schizophrenia pops up and they believe, you know, all these different things? What do you think happens to their, maybe even their soul or their salvation?
8: Mm. And is this affecting you personally, someone you know, or is that why you're asking?
12: My ex-husband has mental illness, and he's been struggling with it for quite some time. So his lifestyle is a complete 180 from what we were originally living.
9: Mm-hmm.
12: And so I just kind of always wondered, because I didn't think that there was really anything in the Bible that maybe pinpoints that out or anything. So,
9: mm-hmm. Brian, does he is he on medication?
12: On and off. He will stay on it and do decently for a while, and then something, I don't know, flips in his brain, and then he'll go right back off. So
9: it that does happen frequently, especially with people who are Christians. I mean, it's not exclusively Christians, but people who are Christians, I think part of the reason is I think they're conflicted because they think that, well, I'm a Christian, so I really can't have mental illness, or I'm a Christian and I shouldn't depend on medication. I should just depend on God. And if I'm not depending on God, then I'm not being a good Christian. So I'm not going to take this medication so I can show faith in God. And, you know, that's how I'm going to navigate it. And unfortunately, that almost always ends up badly. And so I think, you know, the reality is that Christians will at times and can suffer mental illness. Mental illness, I think, ultimately is some sort of physiological malfunction, because our brain is a physical organ, you know, so we can't forget that. I've known many Christians who have lived and battled mental illness, and the ones who get on a good regimen of medication are the ones that do the best. The ones that go back and forth, flip-flopping, their lives would just kind of go with their mental state.
8: Mm-hmm.
12: Sure.
8: What are your thoughts, Bethany?
12: No, thank you. I appreciate that. I just because it's a whole new scenario for us, and, you know, he was the leader, of course, for our house and church and prayer, you know, so it's very interesting to see. It's devastating to see how it turned out, but I was definitely keeping him in our prayers and everything. But I just was I just wondered about his salvation and how that would work out. So, but I do appreciate your answer.
9: Yeah, and I would just comment on that last part too. I think that, you know, there is a point where I don't think people are actually responsible for their behavior if they're mentally ill.
12: Okay.
9: And I think that with that, that's where we, you know, we do need a lot of grace for people and recognition that God, you know, God understands this. And so, obviously there's a place where, you know, you have to draw a line, like, you know,
12: sure,
9: criminally insane and, you know, things like that. But
12: yes.
9: So anyway,
12: you brought up grace. I didn't even think about grace. So that's definitely true as well.
9: Yeah.
8: Phil?
10: Yeah, that's a great conversation and a touchy subject. I mean, it's difficult. It's personal to you. I was going to say, too, like I found for a lot of Christians, and it's probably unique to us Christians because of our, you know, we kind of have this thing of like, well, if God wants to do it, then he'll do it. But we don't apply that same rule to like a broken leg or something like that. But what I was going to say is I think with like with medication, I've noticed this with a lot of Christians who you know, it's like you don't want to do it, you don't want to do it, you don't want to do it. You finally decide to do it, and then you won't give it the time that it needs to actually make a difference. It's almost like, you know, you're kind of expecting it to work on the immediate. And, gosh, it takes – most of these medications take 6 weeks to get into your body and into your bloodstream. Just,
12: sure.
10: And for most people, they just don't have the patience or the willingness. And then not only that, but it's not – we would love to believe that it's just like a take this pill and it'll work. But the truth is the human body is so unique. I mean, it's God created. And so, you know, trying to find the right dosages and the right amounts and the right that is a process. And for a lot of Christians, we kind of quit way too quickly. And we just got to fight through that stuff. And, you know, it would be like, you know, getting a cast and then taking it off after a day because it was itchy. And, you know, honestly, it's like you just got to fight through some of that and not blame yourself and not assume you don't have faith or assume that there's something wrong. It's just it's a process. And I think we're too quick to give up on those things.
8: Well, just like with a cast, itchiness is one of the side effects. So I think sometimes people will take any kind of medication, whether it's for mental or physical, and because of some side effects, they might stop taking it. But again, under a doctor's supervision.
9: Yeah. And I mean, you know, thank God, of course, you know, psychiatric medication is relatively recent development. And you think of believers that, you know, lived through long seasons. I think of William Cooper, the great hymn writer, who just battled with, I think, you know, kind of probably bipolar type of a condition for years. He wrote some of the great, great hymns in the church, but he would become so delusional that he would attempt suicide and, you know, just all kinds of things back in his time in the 17, early 1800s. And thankfully, he had great pastoral care from the Amazing Grace guy. What's his name?
10: Newton?
9: Yeah, Newton. Yeah, Newton was his dear friend, loved him and cared for him. And, you know, they would literally kind of just have to lock him up to keep him from self-harm and pray for him. And in those days, you know, that was what you did. So anyway, you know, thank God that there are helpful medications today where people can live relatively normal lives as long as they stick with their medication.
8: Bethany, thank you for your phone call today on Pastor's Perspective, 888-564-6173. We'll stay in San Diego County and speak with Scott in Vista. Welcome to Pastor's Perspective, Scott.
13: Thank you, gentlemen. Thank you, Pastors. And listen, I was about a week and a half ago, maybe 2 weeks ago, you were like on with your quick-witted humor, and I was just cracking up, and that's it. Very much appreciated.
8: And today I'm back to being off, I guess. So
10: yeah, kind of boring.
8: Yeah, sorry. I'll try to liven things up.
9: Yeah, everything just falling flat.
8: Yes.
13: I know you guys are coming up on your break, so I just want to make this quick. But to add to what you gents were saying about how people will say they're going to okay and pray for him, and then the poor fellow passes. I mean, realistically, I think looking for a genie in a bottle when they come to reading the Bible, thinking that, don't get me wrong, I think the Bible's great, the Bible is important and all. But we need to trust in God. I've always said this. But every day I get up and I pray that one day, because I had a crazy life in my 20s and 30s with women, and I'm going to tell you, that all has changed now, and my next goal is to get married. And I pray every day that my dog and I can meet a beautiful woman that I can marry, that's faithful and trusting in the Lord, and that I can just basically have a great life if it's your will, Lord. So I put it in God's will. Why do people read the Bible and just, they seem like they're looking for that magic answer, when really all you got to do is pray and say, God, if it's your will, thy will be done, right?
9: Yeah. I mean, you know, that's the very simplified version of it, but I mean, I think humanly we're just gonna, you know, we're gonna struggle through that. But like I said, for the other caller, I think at the end of the day, that's what we do have to rest in. We do have to rest in, okay, this is, we've asked, we've begged, we've prayed, we've cried, we've done everything, and now, Lord, it's in your hands. And then you just trust that the outcome was God's purpose. Even if it doesn't make any sense to you, you just rest in the fact that God knows more than you do.
8: Scott, thank you for calling us today on Pastor's Perspective. And I like how Scott said that he's waiting for a woman for him and his dog. She's got to be a dog lover. Otherwise, forget it. Sorry. She could be otherwise the perfect woman, but doesn't like dogs. Nope. Scott's going to say adios. Mm-hmm. Hasta la vista, baby. Anyway, it is break time here on Pastor's Perspective. We'll see what Jane says when we come back, because we're going to take a break. 888-564-6173 is the number to call. 888-564-6173.
14: You know, we've never had more ways to be heard and felt more unheard. We can post, we can text, we can leave a voicemail, and still feel like nobody's really listening. I'm Joe Jordan of Fred Jordan Missions. Let's take three. I talk to people all the time who have hundreds of contacts in their phone and not one person they can call at 2 a.m. But the psalmist wrote in Psalm 102, verse 17, "He will respond to the prayer of the destitute. He will not despise their plea." Now, that promise is for my friends here on Skid Row who are truly destitute. No roof, no food, no one checking on them. But you see, the dictionary says destitute just means lacking something needed. And by that definition, that's all of us. You might have the house and the job and the full refrigerator and still be lacking peace, lacking hope, lacking the strength to get through this week. Maybe you're lacking a friend or direction. But the good news is, you don't have to clean yourself up or find the right words. God does not despise your plea. He leans in for it. I pray every day for more of God's love in my life, more of His presence, and more of His power. And I can tell you from my own experience, God always responds to our cry, even if it's not the way I planned. You see, prayer isn't getting God in tune with us. It's getting ourselves in tune with God. The purpose of prayer is to discover His presence. And here's something I mean with my whole heart. I would be honored to pray for you, for your heartaches, your needs, your family, whatever you're carrying today. 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That's not a formality. We really do pray. And as we share God's love and feed the hungry here on Skid Row, would you partner with us? You can give online at fjm.org. That's fjm.org. Or if you'd rather, mail your gift to Fred Jordan Missions, P.O. 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

0: 6173. I'm Brian Perez here with Pastor Brian Broderson, and Pastor Phil Metzger will be joining us shortly. If you've got a question for the guys, they're going to be here for about 25 more minutes, so call in 888-564-6173. You can also submit your questions online, but we prefer talking to you, dialoguing with you, so call in if you can. Here's Jane in Orange County listening on K-Wave 107.9. What's going on, Jane?
1: Oh, hi. Thanks for taking my call.
0: Of course.
1: You know, there's that verse in the Bible, I think it's Matthew 9:5, where it says, where is it here? It says, for which is easier to say your sins are forgiven and the penalty is paid, or just say get up and walk? Both are possible for God and both are impossible for man. And I think I always emphasize, like, oh, God, heal me of this, heal me of that. You know, all these as you go along in life. And he has been very faithful and good. And but one time when I read that Bible and I went for a walk, I was like, I realized all my sins and the heaviness of my sins. And to think that he did pay that penalty, it just lifted my heart and made me free, you know. And I guess my question is, if Jesus posed that question, we always emphasize the physical and not the spiritual penalty that he did for us, you know?
0: So, did you get that?
2: Yeah, but was there a question, Jane? I didn't get the question part.
1: The question is it the same? Like, should we view this like what Jesus said as the same? So in other words, if he doesn't heal us, what was easier for him, to take the penalty of our sin and our shame, or to give us physical healing? Like, are we to diminish one over the other? You know what I'm saying?
0: Phil?
3: I think I kind of do. And then you can tell me if I'm not getting it. But I think the point that you're making is, like, are we minimizing what Jesus did on the cross in terms of our, like, spiritual salvation? And I would say, I don't know anybody who's doing that. I think most of the time when you hear, like, most pastors, when we get to that passage, you just kind of, like, to what Jesus was trying to emphasize was the idea of, like, which one is easier to say. I don't think anybody, and maybe some do, but it would be unintentional, nobody's meaning to say that one of the things is easier. We're only acknowledging what Jesus said there, that he said, which one is easier to say? It's easier to say your sins are forgiven, right? Because, like, you can say that and it doesn't have any ramifications. You can't see anything happen. But to say arise.
0: Oops, we lost Phil. He's frozen.
2: Oh, my goodness.
0: Brian, take over. He's back.
3: There's a word.
0: Brian, Phil, your camera froze. So rewind about that. 10 seconds.
3: No, just in the spiritual world, that is, of course, the you know, Jesus dying on the cross is a far greater value and just the greatest of them all. But in terms of the words, it's easier to say something that, you know, you can't see happen than it is to say, rise up and walk. That's the main point. It's not about easier in terms of its value. Obviously, salvation is the greater gift here.
1: Got it. Okay. Well, thank you for that. Yeah, that makes perfect sense. Thank you.
0: All right. Well, thanks for calling in, Jane, to 888-564-6173. I think that is one of those passages that kind of gets, like, confusing. What did he mean by that?
2: Well, Friday, we will have a good discussion about that, because my wife told me something about that passage a couple weeks ago that was a great insight, and I can't remember what it was, so I don't even want to attempt to, you know, because I'll butcher it. But she had a different take on it, and when I listened to her, I thought, oh, that, I think there's something to that. So we'll have to get her to weigh in when she is in this studio on Friday, sitting in that chair.
0: Yay.
2: Yes.
3: You're both going to be in studio. Wow.
2: We're actually going to both be in the same state.
3: Wow.
2: We're actually going to be in the same house.
3: That's incredible.
2: Yes. We've been together like 2 weeks and 3 months. So, you know, yeah.
1: Wow.
0: All right, Jane, thanks for calling in today. And make sure you're listening on Friday to get that insight from Cheryl Broderson on Matthew 9:5. 888-564-6173 is our number. We're here for 20 minutes more. Call in. Were you going to say something?

0: Right. No, I can't tell. You're wearing sunglasses.
1: I mean, you're looking. I
0: makes
1: realize
0: it tougher for me to
1: kind of wondering, like, what's going on behind those
0: Foster grants. Yes. Here's a question that was submitted online anonymously. My husband has changed his viewpoint on marriage and believes he is biblically justified to have multiple covenants. This has shaken my faith. My marriage is in turmoil because I believed we vowed to be monogamous. We've been married less than 2 years, so this is quite a shock for me. I waited to get married until I was 31 because I wanted to marry a God-fearing man. As you can imagine, this is extremely heartbreaking for me. We've already gone to Christian counseling and met with the pastor that married us. My husband said he is convinced and that no person can change his mind because he believes the Word of God is pointing him to this. He says he's open to doing this in the future. Now, this person says, even if God does permit this, I do not believe it is a command, and this isn't something that was ever agreed upon. Any suggestion on how to move forward? Phil, what would you say to this person?
2: Leave them. That's sorry. That's absolutely false. It's completely wrong what he's saying. And I'm terribly sorry for this person, this woman, to be going through that. No, the Bible has not changed because he's decided to make a change on that. There are no multiple covenants you can have in a marriage. I'm assuming he just means taking on more wives, if that's what he's going for. So, nope, that Bible condemns it, and it's a big no, and it's adulterous, and it's I wouldn't stay with a person that decided that, you know, he's taking on the role of God and the scriptures, and I'm going to pray that you guys can find a way through this and that he'll see the truth. But if you're asking, like, what can you do? It's that you're going to, you know, tragically, this marriage isn't going to make it like that. That's the harsh reality.
1: Gosh, it's so sad, too. You know, when she says, you know, I waited, I wanted, you know, the right guy. And like, wow.
2: Heartbreaking.
1: Yeah, it's really heartbreaking. And I think that, you know, as the message goes on to say, you know, he's trying to base his perspective on the patriarchs having multiple wives, David having multiple wives and things like this. You know, Jesus made it really clear, whatever happened back in those Old Testament days, Jesus said, you know, God allowed things because of the hardness of people's hearts and things like that. He overlooked some of the cultural adaptation that some of the, you know, the kings and the different, even some of the patriarchs participated in. But Jesus says in Mark chapter 10, but from the beginning it was not so. And so he takes us back to the ideal in Genesis, a man shall leave his father and mother and cling to his wife, singular, not plural. So, yeah, I'm with Phil 100%. It's so sad. But there is no moving forward. And if this guy's going to persist in this, well, he's just going to go into a delusional life of sin, which will not bring anything except God's displeasure upon his life. So,
0: all right. Here's another question that was sent in online. This one is from Belen. And we read this one yesterday, but it... the answer was kind of, yeah. I don't think Belen was totally satisfied with the answer, so we're going to ask it again. Is the Antichrist from the book of Revelation the devil himself? And if not, is he a demon?
1: He is not the devil. He is empowered by the devil. In the book of Revelation, you have the serpent, who is the devil, the dragon. You have the Antichrist, or the beast, who is the human, and you have the false prophet, who is also a human. So the beast and the false prophet, the Antichrist is called in the Bible the beast. There is a reference to Antichrist one time that I think is referring to the same person, but in the book of Revelation, the word Antichrist isn't used. It's the beast. So the beast is a human being who is completely taken over by the dragon, who is the devil.
0: All right. Hopefully that settles it. Here's another question sent in online. It's from Kathy and Paul, who first of all say, thank you for bringing back music on the weekends. And indeed, we have done that. K-Wave Praise. Saturdays and Sundays at different times, different blocks of music, but glad you're enjoying it. Kathy and Paul, their question, Hebrews 3:12 refers to falling away from the living God. Does this in any way support losing our salvation? Phil, what do you say?
2: Sorry? Mo, I thought I was muted. I was going to unmute.
0: You're not muted.
2: Yeah, Hebrews has several passages where people kind of wonder that question. You have that here. You have it in Hebrews 6 and then again in Hebrews 10 where you wonder like, wait, it sounds like the writer of Hebrews may be saying that. And indeed, a lot of those who believe that that is possible have those verses to kind of, you know, say, ooh, it seems to point in that direction. Those who do not believe that you can lose your salvation, look at those and say, okay, no, there's like a bigger context that's happening there. I tend to be more in that camp, that those who belong to the Father are never going to be snatched away. And so for me, Hebrews 3:12 is not a verse that's describing a person like who was born again and then loses their salvation. No. But the idea that people fall away, you know, there's a lot of, we got to remember, like, God and God alone sees who belongs to him. And then what you and I see is this kind of hodgepodge picture of Christianity, right? We have this like big, just this big basket. And, you know, that doesn't mean everybody in that basket is actually born again. And so I tend to be a person who believes that when a person has truly put their faith in Christ, they belong to him. I do not believe Hebrews 3:12 says that you can lose your salvation.
0: Pastor Brian.
1: Yeah. And I think if you just read a bit further, I think it, mm-hmm. it basically, you know, states that where in verse 14, it says, for we have become partakers of Christ if we hold the beginning of our confidence steadfast to the end. So we have become, in other words, we have genuinely become Christians if we continue, implying that if we don't continue, we have not actually become partakers of Christ. We might be church members. We might be people who even know Scripture. We might even be people who say, Lord, Lord, did I not do many wonderful things in your name? But we have not become partakers of Christ if we do not hold fast our commitment, our profession.
0: I think that's one of the toughest passages to swallow because we've all known people over the years that they just seemed like they were doing the right thing. They were, like you said, church, and they were evangelists. They were everything.
1: But you know, which is absolutely true. And yet you think of Judas, mm-hmm. and you think of a person who, you know, nobody suspected Judas. Nobody thought, I'm not sure if this guy's a legitimate follower here. I'm not, you know, what is he doing being an apostle? Mm-hmm. Why did Jesus choose him? I don't think anybody thought that. And then all of a sudden, it was made clear that, oh, he actually never was, mm-hmm. you know?
0: Yeah. All right, here's another question that was submitted online. This one is from David. He asks, should a pastor that has stepped down from the pulpit due to sin, etc., still be allowed a platform, like on TV, radio, etc.? Also, I've noticed that when Calvary Chapel pastors have such an issue, they step down. I assume they go through a discipline process, and they're low-key about it. But when others not of the Calvary line fall, they're right back at the pulpit, or they get remarried, or whatever. Phil, what do you say?
2: Well,
0: other than laughter.
2: Yeah, I mean, just funny. Well, let me just start by saying, I'm a Calvary Chapel pastor, and I'm sorry, we don't do it any better than anybody else. it's important to say that, because, you know,
0: yes,
2: we could get this view that like we do it well, dude. These things are so hard and so frustrating. Every situation, David, that is like, and this is good for people to get to hear. Every situation is unique. There is no playbook that we follow and say like, okay, if this happens, then you know, pull out the policy book and then do these things. Right? You have situations where you know the sin is really critical. What it is. You know, and that's before God, sin is sin, right? But then before man, sin is criminal, unethical, immoral. There's so many different layers and levels to that. a relationship between two consenting adults is sin before God outside of marriage. But before humanity, it's not a criminal, you know, but then, you know, it sins against children. That's a criminal thing. So you understand every one of these situations takes on a whole different life. And there's no one way. I think that the plague that most churches experience is, you know, and the truth is it's hard to do this right. But, you know, a lot of churches, you become, you know, kind of like your church's success is on the back of that pastor. And that's a real risk because nobody wants them to be exposed. You know, if there is something going on, we're like, hey, it's bad for business. And that kind of, you know, thing is a reality. I think a lot of guys in those situations express such incredible narcissism that they, you know, they're liars and they learn how to lie. And then I treat people that come forward. And I know you've had this too, Brian. I've had guys come forward saying, dude, I have been doing this. I am wrong. They would have not gotten caught. I treat that totally different than the other person who got caught or who was in sin for a decade or whatever it might be. So there is no right way. Calvary Chapel does not do it better than others. We sometimes get it right and sometimes we don't. By the grace of God, we'd like to keep on doing better at restoration. I don't think everybody who sins can be restored to the ministry because I don't think the ministry is something you are restored to. You are restored to God. The ministry is something else. And you can go get another job and you can, and God, because God could use anyone and he does. And, but so when people talk about being restored to ministry, I've got words for that. I don't think that's a real thing. We're restored to Jesus, not to a ministry.
0: Brian.
1: No, that was great. That was absolutely excellent. And I agree 100%. And I think, you know, the key in all of this is genuine repentance and that, you know, Spurgeon, Charles Spurgeon, the great Victorian preacher said, when a man's repentance is as notorious as his sin, then you can move forward. But I agree with Phil 100%. I think moving forward is something that really, you know, God is going to determine. I mean, let's just talk about adultery for a second. You know, David, the great king of Israel, the man after God's heart, David committed adultery. It didn't end his ministry, so to speak. It did wreck his life on lots of levels, but he was restored to his fellowship with God because he truly repented. So going back to kind of the first part of the question, you know, people who sin and then they're not back in a church necessarily, but they do have another platform. You know, I've seen some of that and I've quite frankly kind of wondered about it myself and thought, you know, and there are some that are, it's pretty easy to say, no, I don't think so. And then there are others who think, well, I don't know. The person seems to really have owned their sin and have not justified it in any way, shape, or form, but really, you know, just taken full responsibility for it. Could God use that person in the future? I think so. I hope so. Mm-hmm. I think, you know, all of us, we start getting, you know, too rigid in that regard, we're going to end up eliminating our own selves from the possibility of forgiveness and so forth. So, yeah, it's a touchy situation. But I love what you said, Phil, and I think it's absolutely right.
0: David, thank you so much for sending in your question through the Pastor's Perspective page at kwave.com. I think we have time for one more, and this one is from Michael, and there's a few questions in it, so I think we'll definitely have time. Let's see. Michael says, I'm looking for some clarification for a question or disagreement that came up in a conversation with some of my buddies at work. Can you explain the difference between pre-trib and post-trib? Can you bring clarification to predetermination while also having free will to follow Christ? And is there a period from time of death to standing before the Lord for our judgment, or is it pretty immediate? I grew up believing that as soon as you die, your spirit will stand before the Lord, and then after the rapture is when our physical bodies meet with our spiritual bodies. But my buddy at work believes that when you die, your spirit will be in a time of rest. So kind of a lot there. Where do you guys want to start?
1: Well, I just on the last one, I don't think, you know, if let's just say a person dies in their sin, I don't think there's any rest. I think that, you know, there is an immediate judgment that precedes the ultimate public judgment, which we call the Great White Throne, which Revelation calls the Great White Throne. So I would just say that to that. And Phil knows the answer to the other two questions. So.
2: I'm reading them right now, and I don't want to I'm kind of making fun of Michael, but he said the difference between pre-trib and post-trim, and instead of post-trib, and that's Brian's beard right now. That's post-trim. That's a post-trim beard right there, yeah. No, just being silly.
1: It's a pre-trib.
2: It's a post-trim beard. Pre-trib and post-trib, the difference is one of exactly when we believe the rapture occurs. Pre-tribulation, meaning before the tribulation. Post-tribulation, meaning after the tribulation. And we just, you know, kind of like, I always wondered, why do people make up these words to make it more difficult? But the reality is once I kind of stepped into academia, I discovered that the idea is to cut down on extra words. So pre-tribulation is quicker than saying before the tribulation. You know, you have to constantly, you know, say other words. So that's the reasoning. Before the tribulation, after the tribulation. In terms of predestination or determination and free will, it's something that the Bible forces us to wrestle with. It forces us to wrestle with the idea that, yes, God knows all things and therefore knows who belongs to him. While at the same time, the Bible is clear that we're required to choose, that whom the Son sets free is free indeed. So we are free people. And I think we're actually meant to struggle through those two ideas. We're not meant to like, here's the answer to this and that. I think this is when we struggle through. We accept both. I think it was Spurgeon that said, somebody asked him, how do you reconcile free will and predetermination? And he said, I don't try to reconcile friends. They're already friends. They already work together. It's no problem. So I don't know if that was all. Did we get them all?
1: Yeah, I think we got it.
0: Did we? Wow. Okay. I thought it would take a little bit longer, but I guess not. Okay. Well, I don't think we have enough time for another question. I will say but go ahead, Brian.
1: What will you say?
0: Well, I was going to tell people that we were surprised a couple of weeks ago. We had a special guest.
1: That's exactly what I was.
0: Were you? Okay. Yes. So we had Tony Clark in the studio. He was in town, so we invited him to come on the show, and he did. He was here on July 10th, so you can check that out if you missed it on our archives. It's there. And then last week on Friday, the 17th, we had a surprise phone call from Rick Warren. Yes, that Rick Warren, the guy you hear right here on K-Wave, weekdays at 10 a.m. and weeknights at 11:30. And that was fun. And tomorrow, we're also going to have a special guest. Do we want to tell people who it is, or should we just surprise
1: them? No. We got to.
0: Okay.
1: Everybody needs to tune in.
0: Yes.
1: And I think people are going to be pleasantly, not surprised, maybe surprised, but I think they're going to enjoy it.
0: I think so, too.
1: Yeah.
0: It's not Phil Metzger. He's a special guest.
1: He's a special guest on Thursday.
0: Yes.
2: Nobody's like, hey, who's going to be on Thursday? So was Rick calling in with like, because he had a deep theological question that he's just been wrestling through with for the last, you know.
1: Exactly. Yeah.
0: He needed help from Brian and Cheryl.
1: Yeah, he knew Cheryl could answer his question. Yeah. So
2: like, finally, there's somebody on there that has an answer.
0: Yeah. All right. So tune in tomorrow. Online, on podcast, if you miss it live, Facebook, YouTube, Instagram, I think, definitely here on K-Wave 1110 and 107.9. Who is our special guest? Find out tomorrow. God bless you guys. Thanks for watching and listening. 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
3: 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I'm your host, Phil Ross. Hope you're doing good here on this Tuesday afternoon. And coming up next right here on K-Wave, happy to bring you Haven Today with David Wolin. And right now, David Wolin is bringing a series called A Hope When Life Hurts. And it's a study in the book of Job. You know, we all go through times where we feel like, wow, we're really, nothing's going the way I want it to. And God, are you here with me? Well, the encouragement is yes, he is here with us, even through the tough times. And these are the times we really need to lean into him and put our faith in him. And so I encourage you, keep it right here on K-Wave for today's edition of A Haven Today. As David Wolin continues his study in the book of Job, you're really going to be blessed and encouraged by it. So keep it right here on K-Wave for more of the great story that's all about Jesus next on Haven Today with David Wolin.
4: Lewis is a hard-working man.
5: 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I pretty much was putting in about full-time on both jobs.
4: So you decided to use one of those tax preparation software online things?
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5: Absolutely.
4: 877-6-SOLVER. 877-6-SOLVER.
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8: 48 teams, 104 matches spanning 16 cities, a tournament that ended with Spain seizing the 2026 World Cup. The tournament captivated and in some ways united the world through soccer, but many are mourning its end.

the 2026 World Cup brought scenes of unexpected joy and fellowship, fans from all over the world uniting to cheer for their team. And yet, even for those cheering for Spain, there may be a sense of mourning and unfulfilled longing now that it's all over. Why? I think events like the World Cup give us a picture of what the human heart longs for. It's what we see in Revelation chapter 7 when people from every nation, tribe, and tongue are truly united and crying out with a loud voice, not because of a sporting event, but because salvation belongs to our God who sits on the throne and to the Lamb. Welcome to Haven Today. I'm David Wolin, sharing the great story that's all about Jesus. We're continuing in a series now called Hope When Life Hurts, and our focus is on the epic book of poetry, story, and wisdom, and in this way, this Old Testament book is quite unique in the Bible. Sometimes people ask me, David, what's your favorite book of the Bible? My honest answer is whatever book I'm studying at the moment, and right now it's the book of Job. I'm marveling at the grace of God and how it points us to the cross. It's been said whenever you read God's word is reading you, and I pray this also is your experience in our study of Job. Today we'll turn to the center of the book and the deceptive theology of Job's three friends. They sound like they're speaking biblical truth, and today we'll take a look at why they and so many false teachers like them today miss the mark. But first, I want to let you know it's not too late to snag your copy of Johnny Erickson Tada's brand new book of devotions called Keeping Faith When Life Hurts. As you probably know, I have a high respect for Johnny and her ministry, and this book epitomizes the kind of grace and wisdom in his word that the Lord has granted this dear sister in Christ. 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And now we'll get started with a song of hope. Here's Stephen Curtis Chapman and Don't Lose Heart.

words from a man who has been greatly tested with sorrow and suffering. And in some ways, he's like Job, losing a child, but hanging on to his faith in God. That was Don't Lose Heart from Stephen Curtis Chapman. This is Haven Today. I'm David Wolin. People often say the book was better than the movie. You've probably said that. I've said that. And often it's because for a best-selling book to be made into a blockbuster, the screenwriters, producers, directors, they have to take creative liberties, huge liberties. Great movies are moving because of how they convey emotion and story, and they largely do that visually, aided by the music. Books cannot do either of those things. But on the flip side, a book can reveal deep things, complex, abstract thoughts. A book can tell you what no movie can show. So I've been trying to imagine what it would look like for someone to turn the book of Job into a movie. And I can say this, I dearly hope it never happens. The story-focused parts of Job, like the drama that unfolds in the court of heaven between God and Satan, or even the calamities that crash into Job's life, that kind of drama and action fit the recipe for compelling cinema. But the meat of Job is not what comes at the beginning or at the end when God finally speaks and Job is humbled and then he's healed. God gives him back more than he lost. Now, if you were to take just the beginning and the end of Job together, that might look like a blockbuster in the making. However, to make it work, you'd have to massively abbreviate or skip entirely the 36 chapters of dialogue between Job and his friends while he sits there miserably in a heap of ashes. On film, this doesn't work. And as readers, this is where we tend to get bogged down and get a little lost in Job. And yet, this is the meat of Job. We just have to chew on it a little bit. Job is not like the book of Proverbs, which is a book of wise sayings, and yet Job is a book of wisdom. But it's poetic. It's deeply emotional. It's attached to the real events of a person's life, and it brings you with him into the pit where he wrestles with despair, wrestles with God's apparent silence, wrestles with the bad theology of three friends who are convinced that they are the voice of wisdom in Job's life. This is why you cannot consume Job in short, proverb-like snippets and get much benefit. In fact, the best reading would be an uninterrupted one, and possibly hearing it out loud as well to keep your mind from wandering. You have to hear it, feel it, absorb it, and you have to do all of that from a high enough altitude that you can see how the dots connect, and also where they don't, especially when Job's three friends begin to speak. They draw from their collective wisdom. This is a wisdom informed by religious traditions, by their own reason, and their personal experience. And it's from these three sources that they preach a lot of true-ish spiritual things at Job, a mixture of truth and falsehood, which is as common in our world today as it was back then. And so, today, we'll examine the worldly spiritual wisdom and the poor theology of Job's three friends, who were introduced near the end of chapter 2 as Eliphaz the Temanite, Bildad the Shuhite, and Zophar the Naamathite. Their names and nationalities are not critical for what follows, but this does reveal something important about the source of their wisdom. The Bible is showing us that they speak from the wisdom of the world. And yet, it's not atheistic. They are actually religious and not pagan. They don't appeal to idols or a pantheon of gods. They're actually monotheistic like Job. And much of what they have to say about the true and living God and his character is true. And that is why this is so hard. It's not black and white. This is worldly spirituality, but they think they're speaking wisely and truly about these spiritual things and have no idea how wrong they are in their final conclusions. Now, this part of Job is a massive amount of text. We'll only have time to take samplings from this long conversation, but as we do, we'll identify two truths and three lies.
which combined together lead them and many people today also astray in their knowledge of God. And as a side note, I want to acknowledge how much I've been helped by Christopher Ashe's work on Job and his insights in particular to the practical theology of these three friends. We hear Eliphaz speak first, and I had to chuckle a little bit at this opening line. He says, "If one ventures a word with you, will you be impatient? Yet who can keep from speaking?" Yet these are actually the very first words that any of his three friends have spoken after 7 days of silence. And it was a silence that Job finally broke with his own lament in chapter 3 when he just couldn't take the silence any longer. "Who can keep from speaking?" Eliphaz says. Well, the truth is, it would have been better if he'd kept to himself what he's about to say. First, he affirms that indeed Job had once been wise. He says, "Behold, you have instructed many. Your words have upheld him who was stumbling." And then Eliphaz affirms Job had indeed once feared God. He says, "Is not your fear of God your confidence, and the integrity of your ways your hope?" And now Eliphaz begins to speak of God. He begins to give spiritual advice. He says, "As for me, I would seek God, and to God would I commit my cause, who does great things and unsearchable, marvelous things without number. He gives rain on the earth and sends waters on the fields. He sets on high those who are lowly, and those who mourn are lifted to safety. He frustrates the devices of the crafty so that their hands achieve no success. He catches the wise in their own craftiness, and the schemes of the wily are brought to a quick end." Eliphaz is on a roll here. In fact, he keeps going. But what's so confusing sometimes for us when we read these words from Job's friends is that they do say things that are true. Everything we just heard is true about God, and you could proof text every single one from different parts of the rest of the Bible. But here's the thing. Most false teachers do the very same thing. They lay an undeniable foundation of biblical truth first. And here is the first of two truths that these three friends build their bad theology upon. Truth number one, God is sovereign and fully in control. And this is absolutely correct. Scripture affirms this from Genesis to Revelation. And now Eliphaz will lead us into the second truth. He writes, "Behold, blessed is the one whom God reproves. Therefore despise not the discipline of the Almighty, for he wounds, but he binds up. He shatters, but his hands heal." This is very good theology, and it might sound familiar because, in fact, this is the very passage Hebrews 12 quotes from. The author of Hebrews, after quoting this, goes on and says, "For the moment, all discipline seems painful rather than pleasant, but later it yields the peaceful fruit of righteousness to those who have been trained by it." And so, putting this concisely, truth number two is that God is just and fair. And also, that is true. The living God is a God of justice. And the second friend says, starting in verse 3 of chapter 8, "Does God pervert justice? Or does the Almighty pervert the right? Clearly, he does not." So, track with me here. Here's what Job's three friends are affirming. There is an Almighty God in the heavens who is sovereign over all things, and he's the judge who rules justly. He does this without error. And these three friends are not making an accusation toward God. They don't accuse God of being unjust. Rather, they affirm God's justice, which is why, in their words, it is so hard to distinguish their error. And this is where rubber meets the road for us today, especially, I think, in the Western world. Depending on where you hail from, the worldview that's baked into the fabric of Western culture all around us is a mix of Christian and post-Christian worldviews. Job's friends are in a sort of ancient version of something like this, because they're holding on to many right beliefs, which are upheld in Scripture,
but it's not clear whether they have any kind of access to God's word or knowledge of it. And yet still they are saying and affirming things that are true. This knowledge, however, is surface level. A depth of understanding that they need is totally lacking. And for this reason, when they begin to speak about God, they quickly become false teachers. And like most false teachers, their words contain mostly truth, but the danger comes in the details. The little falsehoods they insert like drops of poison, and also the critical elements they leave out. So now we'll turn to false assumption number one. Because God is sovereign and just, therefore, he always rewards the righteous and punishes the wicked, and he does that in the here and now. How do they know this? Well, to them, it's obvious. And they actually appeal directly to the following three things. They appeal to the religious traditions passed down to them. They appeal to reason, and then finally to experience. Does God reward the righteous? Yes. Does he punish the wicked? Yes. Does he always do so in the here and now? They assume yes, but for us as readers, this should be obviously false. Exhibit A is Job. Job is truly righteous. And we already know this because God said so in chapters 1 and 2. Job fears the Lord. He is blameless before him. And that doesn't mean sinless, but Job is a man who lives in ongoing repentance and fear of the Lord. He is a true believer. And like Abraham, God is crediting his faith as righteousness. And yet, in the here and now, Job is suffering terribly. And yet it's only momentary. It doesn't feel that way to Job. It doesn't to us when it's our turn. And so Job is wrestling with what he knows to be true about God and how impossibly hard it is for him to reconcile that in this moment of his greatest pain. But now back to those three friends and their bad theology. There are several levels to it. We just heard level one, and now we'll start to see how these interconnect. False assumption number two. Because God is sovereign and just, those are the two truths, and because he judges the wicked and blesses the righteous in the here and now, that was the first falsehood, therefore, now number two, Job must be guilty and must be hiding his wickedness. Now, if you have the patience to start reading in Job chapter 4 and you just keep reading for a couple of dozen chapters, you'll notice how the conversation starts to get heated. It begins with composure and civility. The friends sound kind and concerned at first. Their words are gentle at first. But Job will not budge. He insists that he has done nothing to deserve his suffering. And before long, the words become animated and escalated. By chapter 15, Eliphaz is confronting and accusing Job. He says, "Your iniquity teaches your mouth, and you choose the tongue of the crafty. Your own mouth condemns you, and not I. Your own lips testify against you." And so he urges Job to repent before God. In chapter 22, Eliphaz says, "Agree with God and be at peace. Thereby good will come to you. Receive instruction from his mouth and lay up his words in your heart. If you return to the Almighty, you will be built up. If you remove injustice far from your tents." But again, out of context, that has a ring of truth, doesn't it? Except there's a foundational problem here. Eliphaz says to Job, "Agree with God, Job." But Job is in agreement with God. And with regard to the trial at hand, Job really does not deserve this. He really is blameless. About that, God and Job are in agreement. But his three friends cannot see this. In fact, it's they who need to repent. They're being blinded by what they believe is spiritual truth, but it's missing crucial elements and therefore is misapplied. And this leads us to false assumption number three, and this one is so important. This largely is what the wisdom of the book of Job points us to. It's a conclusion his friends reach built on their false assumptions and bad theology. Here it is. They believe those who are innocent will not suffer in this life. I'll repeat that because it is so key.
The false teaching, based on a mixture of truth and falsehood, is that God does not let the innocent suffer in this life. In other words, bad things do not happen to good people. A good and sovereign God would not let that happen. That is the wisdom of this world. And you can draw a straight line from that conclusion Job's friends are making all the way to 1 Corinthians chapter 1. They are wrong. Not only do the innocent suffer in this fallen world, but in fact, the suffering of the only one who was ever fully and perfectly innocent, that was God's plan to redeem the world from the beginning. This is the wisdom of the cross to which Job is pointing us. Paul writes in 1 Corinthians 1, 18 and 19, "For the word of the cross is folly to those who are perishing, but to us who are being saved, it is the power of God. For it is written, I will destroy the wisdom of the wise, and the discernment of the discerning I will thwart." And so, in life, in brief and momentary ways, all people, including you and me, we will at times suffer, and sometimes unjustly. And yet, for those who belong to the Lord Jesus, the one who suffered for us, there is a day of judgment coming, which will be for us a day of vindication, when every wrong thing will be made right. And there is a great reward coming. For some, though, this will be a day of wrath. And the day is not yet here. And like it is for Job's friends, they're going to be confronted with the truth. They need to repent and turn from their unbelief toward the living God. There is still time for that for them. And yet for we who believe, God, in our trials, is shaping us. And it's for His purpose. He's fashioning our hearts and our character, like Job, for eternity. And in these ways, He is making foolish the wisdom of the world. And so in the meantime, we must keep our eyes on Jesus and stay near to the cross. Even in the midst of suffering, we can hold on to these truths and fix our eyes on Jesus.

0: Dust We Are and Shall Return, from a group called The Brilliance. This is Haven Today. I'm David Wolin. Job isn't the only one who faced hard things. So do we. And when we do, the Lord can and will use those hurts, large and small, to point us to Christ and to make us more like Him. And to that end, I have an incredible resource of encouragement I'd love to put in your hands. Written by our friend, Johnny Erickson Tata, it's called Keeping Faith When Life Hurts. 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I'm David Wolin. Won't you come back again next time? We'll be keeping it all about Jesus. It's The Great Story, here on Haven Today.
1: 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I'm Phil Ross, and thanks for making K-Wave your choice this afternoon. And I just want to let you know about something exciting happening at Refuge Calvary Chapel of Huntington Beach. Our sister Kathy is a big part of the life and kind of the inner goings on at Refuge Calvary Chapel, and so for her, I'm always happy to talk about great things happening at Refuge Calvary Chapel in Huntington Beach. And just want to let you know that the Resonance Summer Concert Series is going on Wednesday nights at Refuge. It's just a great opportunity to get together, worship the Lord, study His Word, be together as the family of God, and just have a great time together. And this week at the Resonance Summer Concert, Paul Clark is the featured artist, and so he'll be performing. You can enjoy the live music, the food vendors, the artisan vendors, bounce house for the kids. And of course, there'll be some biblical encouragement for the whole family. The food and the artisan vendors open up around 5:30, and then the concert starts at 6:30, and Refuge Calvary Chapel is right across from Belaterra Mall on Edinger Avenue in Huntington Beach, just a little bit west of Beach Boulevard. And so if you'd like to know more about checking out the Resonance Summer Concert Series at Refuge Calvary Chapel, well, then by all means visit our website at kwave.com and visit the events page and look for the Resonance Summer Concert Series. And keep it right here on K-Wave, because today is Tuesday. And so today we're happy to bring you Refuge Radio Live. And so keep it right here on K-Wave for Refuge Radio, coming up next right here.
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6: Each year, CNBC publishes their list of the top 10 worst states to live in. This year, states like Tennessee, Alabama, and Texas ranked at the top of their chart. This may seem weird to the average American, considering that states like Texas have seen a steady influx of people moving there for lower taxes and more economic opportunity. So why does CNBC think that these are such bad states to live in? Well, one of their key metrics was, quote, reproductive rights, aka abortion. According to CNBC, these states are bad to live in because it's more difficult to murder an innocent child in the womb. Did they bother considering what states are best to live in for the unborn baby?
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0: 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And I'm in studio with my beautiful bride, Joy.
1: Hello.
0: How are you?
1: Good to be here.
0: Good.
1: Right.
0: It's good to have you back.
1: On my way through the, through the cities without going on the freeway.
0: Yeah.
1: I'm really excited.
0: That's amazing. I'm not saying it's amazing because you did it. But,
1: it is amazing because I did it, because I have to, whatever way I think I should turn the other way. Because that's the way that I do.
0: Well, so many people today don't even try to do it without navigation. And
1: only four U-turns, and that was great.
0: And were you with a friend, or were you on
1: I was
0: on my own.
1: Yeah.
0: Wow,
1: yeah.
0: I'm very thankful that you made it back. Yeah.
1: Adventurous. My adventurous side, traveling through the streets of LA.
0: Well, here we are back in John chapter 11. Today we're going to get into chapter 12 as we read through the Gospel of John. And last week we had a guest in studio with us as well. But today it's Joy and I, and we're on our reading through the Gospel of John. Remember, at one point, was it Paul that said to somebody, until I return, until I get there, give place to reading and doctrine and exhortation? And so he said, take time to basically just read the scripture and give it the explanation that it needs. And I'll tell you, that was a powerful thing for us, wasn't it? As we were coming to church down here at Calvary Chapel of Calvary Chapel,
1: yeah,
0: Costa Mesa,
1: right here in Costa
0: back
1: Mesa.
0: In the early 70s. We were here 70, 71, 72. And then we made our way out to the desert. But just to have Chuck open up the Bible, read it to us, and just give us the explanation we needed to put it in context, explaining certain words. And we may not do it like Chuck did it way back then, but the Word of God is still so, so powerful, and especially in the Gospels. Whoever you are, I hope you've got a Gospel going at all times with whatever else you might be reading.
1: Mm-hmm.
0: But anyway, let me give you a couple of announcements about what's coming up. And we always have our prayer line open during the program and a little bit afterwards as well. The number to call if you need prayer right now, something's going on in your life, or you just heard me read this passage where Jesus says, I am the resurrection and the life, and he who believes in me, though he may die, he shall live. The greatest promise ever made, because we're all going to die.
1: Mm-hmm.
0: And except for those who live until Jesus returns, and then we'll never taste of death.
1: Yeah.
0: But we will have conquered it because of what Jesus did. And he said, and whoever lives and believes in him shall never

0: today. Do you believe this? Do you want to know more? Are you ready to consider? Maybe for some of you, I could say, are you ready to finally consider the gospel as the solution to your life and the solution to destroy any fear you might have of death that is still there residually living in your heart and your mind, just petrified of the day that your life will end? You don't have to live that way. Come to Jesus. He said, and listen to it again, I am the resurrection and the life, and he who believes in me, though he may die, he's conquered death. He or she shall live. Give us a call at 714-907-1177. Beat the herd that might be calling at the end of the program and call right now. So 714-907-1177. Now, tomorrow night at Refuge, we continue in our summer-long resonance concert series on each Wednesday night of the summer, and we're going right into the beginning of September. And then we'll be going back inside for our Bible study. But tomorrow night is Paul Clark. He's been a favorite of our fellowship, and he's been there many, many times. A singer-songwriter from back in what many of you have heard of, the Jesus Movement. And he was kind of based back in the Midwest and then connected with what was going on out here on the West Coast as well. But he's going to be with us tomorrow night, and really looking forward to seeing him and see what he brings us tomorrow evening. So tomorrow night at Refuge and in our concert series, just invite you to be with us for the Resonance Concert Series. And next week, a good friend of mine from out in Utah, great singer-songwriter, Christian Fembro, he's going to be with us next week on the 29th. And our services, let me give that to you as well right now. Our service times on Wednesday night, we typically start at 6:30, which is when we're starting, even during the concert series. But we actually have a food truck that comes on site before the concert starts at 5:30 and starts serving right at that time. So come hungry. Don't run home to make dinner. Come buy tacos or whatever they have for you at the food truck tomorrow night at 5:30. Concert starts at 6:30 on the Refuge Green, also known as our lawn. And then our weekend services are Saturday and Sunday. 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But we're going to continue where we left off last week. We did not make it through the whole of chapter 11. So we're starting tonight in chapter 11. Where are you starting, honey?
1: I'm starting. You're going to tell us where we've been.
0: I'm your honey.
1: And where we're going.
0: So here in John chapter 11, one of the most powerful chapters in the Gospel of John, because of the verse that I reread again. But we're going to move on from there. And here in verse 38, after Jesus has shown up, he's come to the aid of his friend Lazarus, whom he heard was sick. And although he knew the problem was bigger than sickness, and he tells his disciples, we're going there. And they said, well, Jesus, they hate you there. Not Lazarus and Mary and Martha, but he was hunted, especially in Jerusalem. And they said, oh, they're after you there. And he said, well, we need to go wake up our friend. He sleeps, which was Jesus' word for death. And they said, well, if he's sick, he needs his rest. And so he'll get better and he'll wake up when he's better. And Jesus said plainly, no, Lazarus, our friend, is dead. And I'm glad that we weren't there, because now you get to see the power of God. So starting with that's about how far we got. In verse 38, it says this, Jesus, again groaning in himself, came to the tomb. It was a cave, and a stone lay against it. They'd walked him out to the place where Lazarus had been buried, and you can see the grief on his heart. You know, this is how seriously Jesus took the horrific truth about death, that it takes a life, it takes a precious life. And so he's grieving, although he knows exactly what he's about to do. And Jesus said to them, verse 39, take away the stone. And Martha, the practical sister, Martha, the sister of him who was dead, said to him, Lord, by this time there is a stench, for he's been dead 4 days.

0: and reminds him that he had missed the opportunity to beat death by 4 days. And then Jesus said to her, "Did I not say to you that if you would believe, you would see the glory of God?" And then they took away the stone from the place where the dead man was lying, and Jesus lifted up his eyes and said, "Father, I thank you that you have heard me, and I know that you always hear me. But because of the people who were standing by, I said this, that they may believe that you sent me." Now, when he had said these things, this is so great. When he said these things, he cried out with a loud voice. Dare I back up from the mic a bit and say it a little bit louder? And Jesus cries out, "Lazarus, come forth." And you know what happens next. Oh, this was such a powerful scene. And Joy's going to take us in to the next part of it here.
1: Oh, starting with verse 45. Is where we're going. Then many of the Jews who had come to Mary and had seen the things, that is where you finished off, right?
0: Mm-hmm. Yeah.
1: Okay. Then many of the Jews who had come to Mary and had seen the things Jesus did believed in him. But some of them went away to the Pharisees and told them the things Jesus did. And then the chief priests and the Pharisees gathered a council and said, "What shall we do? This man works many signs. If we let him alone like this, everyone will believe in him. And the Romans will come and take away both our place and our nation." So they're concerned.
0: Mm-hmm.
1: They're just concerned right. about their own lives,
0: right.
1: just what they're going to do there. And one of them, Caiaphas, being high priest that year, said to them, "You know nothing at all, nor do you consider that it is expedient for us that one man should die for the people. And not that the whole
0: yes.
1: nation should perish." Now this he did not say on his own authority. See, God is always in control,
0: yeah.
1: always. But being high priest that year, he prophesied that Jesus would die for the nation. And not for that nation only, but for you and me.
0: Yeah.
1: But also that he could gather together in one the children of God who were scattered abroad. Then from that day on, they plotted to put him to death.
0: It's just remarkable that when this miracle was done with so many witnesses
1: mm-hmm.
0: who were going to be powerful witnesses as they went out and just repeated the testimony of what they'd seen. They knew that he was dead. They had prayed that he wouldn't die. They'd waited while the messenger went across the Jordan River over into Jordan mm-hmm. and told Jesus, "Hey, your friend needs your help," thinking, what, maybe he'll just pronounce him, he's going to be healed.
1: Yeah.
0: But he lets it go from bad to worse. And instead of these who see this miracle, being used as this, and by the way, it wasn't just Jesus' friends and followers. It was the Jews and maybe the Romans as well seeing this. How did that not at that moment become the point where the tide was turned the other way and Jesus was embraced as a great teacher, as a great healer? But that's not what he came to do. That's not the most important thing he came to do. He came to die, and for him to die in the right way at the right time on the right day, the tide of popularity had to be turned against him, and the Romans had to get their hands on him.
1: Mm-hmm.
0: And so from that day on, they plotted to kill him, to put him to death. But what were the private conversations like? "But, dude, did you see that? This guy came out of the tomb. He was dead." Okay, we gotta move on. Verses 54, I'm going to read to the end of this chapter. It says, "Therefore, Jesus no longer walked openly among the Jews, but went from there into the country near the wilderness to a city called Ephraim, which is just to the northeast of Jerusalem. And there they remained with his disciple." He remained with his disciples. And so he's pulling away from the crowd at this point. "And the Passover of the Jews was near. And many went from the country up to Jerusalem before the Passover to purify themselves." It was all ritual, it was all law, it was all ceremony. And then verse 56, "Then they sought Jesus and spoke among themselves as they stood in the temple. 'What do you think, that he will not come to the feast?'" Don't tell me you think he won't come. He'll come to the feast. "Do you think he won't come now?" Verse 57, "Now both the chief priests and the Pharisees had given a command that if anyone knew where he was, he should report it that they might seize him.
1: Oh.
0: So the pressure is on.
1: Yeah.
0: And now there's got to be some bounties on Jesus' head, mm-hmm. a reward for whoever turns him in. And so Jesus is keeping a safe distance. He is in charge of the clock.
1: Mm-hmm.
0: He's going to make sure that he is on that cross on the day that he needs to be,
1: mm-hmm.
0: which will forever redefine what the Passover was all about. Now we're going to go in to chapter 12. But keep this in mind. Time is running out for Jesus. But for Jesus, he's right on time.
1: Oh,
0: he's right on time. He didn't just come to collect disciples. He came to die for the sins of the world. So let's jump into chapter 12 and go a little bit further here. And you're up, Meg.
1: Then 6 days before the Passover, Jesus came to Bethany, where Lazarus was, who had been dead, whom he had raised from the dead. There they made him a supper, and Martha served, but Lazarus was one of those who sat at the table with him.
0: Oh, what kind of expression do you see on Lazarus' face around that table? I'm like, you could ever get the smile off of that face.
1: Then Mary took a pound of very costly oil of spikenard, anointed the feet of Jesus, and wiped his feet with her hair. And the house was filled with the fragrance of the oil.
0: Hmm. Yes, I think you go a couple more verses there, okay? Okay. I just got the signal. I'm going to read now. Here's in verse 4 says, but one of his disciples, Judas Iscariot, Simon's son, we all know Judas, we know what he did. Simon's son, who would betray him, said, why was this fragrant oil not sold for 300 denarii? And I guess for a working man, a denarii or a couple of denarii was a basic day's wage. So you're talking about anywhere from a half a year to a year, whoever's right on that argument. That's a lot of money. And why was this fragrant oil not sold for 300 denarii and given to the poor? And this he said, not that he cared for the poor. This is John, who knew him very well. And John had probably seen Judas taking care of the money and being very particular about it. He said he didn't care for the poor, but because he was a thief and had the money box, and he used to take what was put in it. You wonder, is that a little clue to the idea that they'd caught him at that once or twice, or somebody had seen him taking from it? But he wants us to know he couldn't care a snap of the fingers for the poor. What he was caring about was the money and bettering his own position in life, possibly. But Jesus said, let her alone. She has kept this for the day of my burial. For the poor you have with you always, but me you do not have always. And now a great many of the Jews knew that he was there, and they came not for Jesus' sake only, but that they might also see Lazarus. The word was out, and they said, we want to see this guy. He's been raised from the dead. We've got questions for him. They wanted to see Lazarus, whom he had raised from the dead. But the chief priests plotted to put Lazarus to death also. Now there's two hits, because on account of him, many of the Jews went away and believed in Jesus. So what a wonderful little point of the biography of Lazarus is that his coming back from the dead, of course, it was all to the glory of Jesus. But he played this role as evidence of the one who destroys death, the one who has the power over death. Because on account of him, many, many of the Jews went away and believed in Jesus. And then the next day, a great multitude that had come to the feast, when they heard that Jesus was coming to Jerusalem, they took branches of palm trees and went out to meet him, and cried out. And now we have another one of those very, very well-known scenes in the last few days of Jesus' life. We call it Palm Sunday. Branches that were laid on the ground. People now, the word of what Jesus had done is spreading throughout Jerusalem. And everybody from as far, the top to the bottom of Israel, and some would come further, even if they lived beyond the boundary of where you didn't have to come if you lived that far away. Because this news of this resurrected Lazarus is coming and is gone far and wide, and people want to come and see that. And so on account of him, many of the Jews went away and believed in him. And the next day, a great multitude that had come to the feast, when they heard that Jesus was coming to Jerusalem, took the branches of palm trees and went out to him and cried out, "Hosanna, blessed is he who comes in the name of the Lord, the King of Israel." And then Jesus, when he had found a young donkey, he sat on it, as it is written, "Fear not, daughter of Zion. Behold, your king is coming, sitting on a donkey," sitting on a donkey's colt. And the word is spreading, and the fulfillment of what was written in Zechariah chapter 9, verse 9, that this scene had been described. And you got to wonder how many people wondered about what does that mean and when will it be fulfilled?
1: Mm-hmm.
0: And here's, a clue, generally a clue on you know, sort of interpreting what we see happening around us. Oh, is this a clue for the coming of Jesus? Is this end times prophecy? It's going to be, when those passages are being fulfilled, I believe it's going to be clear, just like it was that day. And so here's Jesus coming in to the city of Jerusalem, being celebrated as the King of the Jews, and which meant to them the Messiah. The Messiah was there, and there are some people that are still not convinced that he's the Messiah, which is going to lead to his death. It's going to lead to the crucifixion. But wouldn't you love to have been in that crowd, honey?
1: Yeah, for sure.
0: Yeah, as they're ripping the branches off the tree and they're throwing articles of their clothing before him and welcoming him into Jerusalem as he is royalty, the royalty, the King of heaven. And I think we're going to stop there. And you know what? Let me read just at least one more verse, because I'd like to keep in mind that even his closest disciples were not understanding at all. And it says, verse 16, his disciples didn't understand these things at first, but when Jesus was glorified, in other words, resurrected, then they remembered that these things were written about him and that they had done these things to him. And so they're beginning to see it. Wow, this sounds more like it. Our Savior, our teacher, our rabbi being embraced by these multitudes. Maybe the tide is turning and it's going to be peace and Jesus will be on the throne.
1: Yeah. Could we go on from there?
0: Sure, can I read a little bit more?
1: Therefore, the people who were with him when he called Lazarus out of his tomb and raised him from the dead bore witness. For this reason, the people also met him because they heard that he had done this sign. And the Pharisees therefore said among themselves, "You see that you are accomplishing nothing? Look, the world has gone after him." Now.
0: And that's what it looked like.
1: Yes, exactly. Now there were certain Greeks among those who came up to worship at the feast. And then they came to Philip, who was from Bethsaida of Galilee, and asked him, saying, "Sir, we wish to see Jesus." And Philip came and told Andrew, and in turn, Andrew and Philip told Jesus, "We would see Jesus." In the midst of all of this, we would see Jesus.
0: Yeah.
1: And that is where we're at right now. Oh, right. That we would see Jesus.
0: And that's what we pray for you too.
1: After him.
0: As you search through the Word, as you open your heart to the work of God in your life, and I know many of you, most of you listening to this program, you're already followers of Jesus. But there's some, I believe there's some, because we pray that way, that haven't said yes to Jesus yet. And oh, that you would see him. Oh, that you would see the depth of God's love for you, the burden you're carrying, the anguish your heart might be in, the broken heart you have over a loss in your family. I mean, the scripture tells us to run to him with our burdens and call upon him for our salvation and trust in him as we walk through our daily lives and watch him unfold his purposes. And so I want to ask you again, if you're at that place in your life where you're ready to get honest about this one thing, Jesus died on that cross for you, and he's the one that you need. If you need help thinking through that, talking through that, if you got some questions, give us a call right now at 714-907-1177. God sent his only begotten Son into this world that whosoever believes in him will not perish, but have everlasting life. And we want you to be in that everlasting family, a brother or sister in the family of God. And then all those things you walk through in life, whether they're wonderful or woesome, you're going to find the presence of God and the truth of God that will walk you through that. So, and if you'd love to join us at Refuge, check us out online at refugefamily.com. You'll get all the details about where we are and when we meet. We're in Huntington Beach, right across from Bella Terra Shopping Center, just below the 405 freeway off of Beach Boulevard. We're at 7800 Edinger Avenue. And got a big tower out in front that says Refuge up there on the top. And that refuge that we're speaking of is Jesus Christ. So come and join us tomorrow night at our Resonance Concert Series with Paul Clark, great musician. You're going to love the evening and a wonderful evening out under the stars. We believe they're up there. We can't usually see them in Orange County. But come and join us if you can. And again, I'm going to shoot the number to you one more time, 714-907-1177. And Joy, when do your women's studies start again?
1: September 15th.
0: All right. Put that on your calendar, gals.
1: We are going to be going through the book of Revelation.
0: All right.
1: Yeah. Excited about this.
0: Well, may the Lord bless you all and keep you. And tonight, as you sit down for your meal, bow your head and say, oh, God, thank you for your love today. And pour out your burdens to him, receive his peace, and walk with him. May the Lord bless you and keep you. And make his face to shine upon you. God bless you. In the strong name of Jesus, Shaloha. Peace and love to you.

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2: 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I'm Phil Ross. Thanks for making K-Wave your choice this afternoon. Coming up next year on K-Wave, Pastor Raul Reese continues his series in the book of 1 Corinthians. Great question we all need to ask ourselves every day. How do you know when you are walking by the leading and controlling of the Holy Spirit and you're not walking according to the flesh? It's an important thing to know as you live out your salvation in Jesus Christ. And Pastor Raul will be talking about that as he continues in his study of 1 Corinthians. So keep it right here on K-Wave for today's edition of Somebody Loves You with Pastor Raul Reese, right after we get a check of the news with Brian Perez next.
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5: 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This may seem weird to the average American, considering that states like Texas have seen a steady influx of people moving there for lower taxes and more economic opportunity. So why does CNBC think that these are such bad states to live in? 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According to CNBC, these states are bad to live in because it's more difficult to murder an innocent child in the womb. Did they bother considering what states are best to live in for the unborn baby?
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8: Whenever a church grows, it's by the teaching of God's Word. God brings the people that He wants, and God takes away the people that He wants. All the credit, all the glory goes to Jesus Christ. It's not built upon any personality. It is Jesus Christ, the King of Kings and Lord of Lords. And if there's not that foundation, the church will not last. It cannot be built on a personality.

0: Welcome to Somebody Loves You Radio, the Bible teaching ministry of Roll Reese in Diamond Bar, California. Thank you for joining us today as we continue our study through 1 Corinthians. In today's message, Roll will look at the difference between living according to the Spirit and living according to the desires of the flesh. As believers, God has made His home within us through the Holy Spirit, and He calls us to live in a way that reflects that union. Here's Roll Reese with part two of our message, Spiritual Maturity Creates Unity.
1: Now Paul, in chapter 3, verse 1, he begins, "And I, Paul, brethren, could not speak to you as spiritual people, but as carnal and as babies in Christ." Notice that. I couldn't talk to you the way I'm talking to mature people. And the reason is because you're a carnal person. You haven't developed. You haven't grown. You're still sucking on milk. You can't eat solid food. If I give you solid food, you'll choke on it. You're just a little infant baby. And you know that the majority of a lot of churches and the majority of most of the body of Jesus Christ today, it's immature and it's carnal. A very small amount of people in the church are spiritual today, as in the Old Testament times. Seriously. That's why there is so much immaturity and carnality in the church. Why? Because churches are not teaching God's word systematically, Genesis to Revelation, to have the full counsel of God. And these infants in the body of Christ are people that have never read through the Bible, never read the Word of God. So it's really important that Paul is exhorting these people that are not developing, they're not growing, and they're immature, and they have one foot in the world, and they have one foot in Christ, and they're totally divided when it comes to the unity of the body of Jesus Christ. They're the ones that are constantly causing problems in the church. They're the ones. Because they are not spiritual. They don't hear God's voice. They grieve the Holy Spirit of God because of their sin. But notice what he says here at verse 1 again. "And I, brethren, could not speak to you as spiritual people, but as carnal," and notice, "as babies," as infants in Christ. Infants in Christ, because they're not mature in the Word of God. Verse 2, he says, "When I gave you to eat, I fed you with milk and not with solid food." Wow. Because you would choke on it. He couldn't give to them what I'm giving to you tonight, the Word of God like that. They couldn't study it because they couldn't. They didn't have a hunger for it. They didn't want to know about it. And Paul tells them here, "You guys, if I were to give it to you," he said, "you would have grown spiritually, but instead of growing spiritually, you're growing more toward the world than toward Christ." And yet, in the book of Hebrews chapter 6, he really gets a warning, and in Hebrews chapter 10, pretty heavy warnings. You read it when you go home, you'll blow your mind. And then he goes on, "I fed you with milk and not with solid food, for until now you were not able to receive it, and even to the present time, you are still not able." Notice that. That's the problem. They could not receive the Word of God. Spiritually, they were having a tough time.